0: Then the president says the quiet part out loud about Bill Pulte's promotion.
1: He's a very smart guy, and he may find out some things about the rigged elections.
0: And why the threat of Trump family corruption is igniting protests across Albania.
2: I'm working on an incredible project with my husband in the Mediterranean. It's massive in scale.
0: When All In starts right now. Good evening from New York. I'm Chris Hayes. We begin tonight with some election news out of California, where the AP now projects that former HHS Secretary and Attorney General Javier Becerra has advanced to the general election for governor. It's a big deal. On the other side of the country, you are looking live at a Graham Plattner rally in Bar Harbor, Maine. Congressman Ro Khanna of California is stumping with the Democratic Senate candidate you see there tonight. In front of a large crowd, we should say Plattner received a standing ovation. He thanked Maine voters for having his back. And this, of course, his first big public rally with the primary on Tuesday, since the New York Times reported that three of Plattner's ex-girlfriends found his behavior unsettling. It included allegations by a woman named that could not be corroborated by the Times, a woman named Lindsay Fifield, who has spent much of her life as a professional conservative operative living in the D.C. area. Fifield said Plattner was rough with her on two occasions, specifically an allegation he yanked her out of a cab by her wrist, an allegation he twisted her arm, shoved her in a bedroom, and closed the door from the other side. She says it hurt. She said she was not injured, that he never punched or hit her. During tonight's remarks, Plattner decried what he said are politically motivated and false allegations. Of course, last night, we had Plattner on this very program for an exclusive interview where he unequivocally denied those claims.
3: There are some allegations in this piece that I just want to be kind of unequivocal about are simply not true. Anything alleging physicality, anything alleging that I knew what my tattoo was, these are the statements of someone who's politically motivated. In this piece, there's a lot about my struggling, not being a good boyfriend, certainly self-medicating with alcohol. And I've been very upfront since the beginning of this campaign that that was a pretty dark period of my life after I came back from my combat service. And that's what that combat that's what that kind of life looks like. And so there are things in this that I absolutely will take responsibility for and have been speaking about openly for months now.
0: As I said, I just want to be clear. Fifield says that Plattner never hit or punched her. There were three other ex-girlfriends who also spoke to the Times who described Plattner as a supportive boyfriend, a gentle giant. Plattner has been very open about his past struggles with both alcoholism and PTSD after multiple combat tours. And in fact, the story of his redemption arc, as he presents it, his transformation, is kind of at the core of his campaign message to Maine voters, which is what popped up when MS Now correspondent Kevin Fry went actually to Ellsworth in Maine to talk to voters.
4: What I genuinely appreciate about Graham Plattner is this story of reclamation, of who he was 15 years ago, sent into a war that we asked him to do horrific things, and he saw horrific things, and he became a really broken, hard person at that time. And that's not who he is now. So people are bringing up stuff from 15 years ago. We did that to him. And he has healed from that in large part from what I see, with his wife Amy helping him through. So if the stories that are horrific that people are bringing up are from 15 years ago, they're not relevant.
5: That to me is the biggest difference between the Graham Plattner situation and the Donald Trump situation. One person says, yeah, that's wrong. I need to do better. The other person is like, what are you talking about? That's not that bad.
6: Does he have a problematic past? Yes. But I would rather have a redemption story than somebody telling you how wonderful they are, how much research they do, and yet they still make the wrong decision for the people of Maine. I desperately don't want to have Susan Collins as my senator. I feel that she says that she cares about Maine, yet she's shutting down our rural hospitals. She voted for the war in Iran. People here have to drive incredible distances because it's Maine, and they're paying a fortune for gas.
0: That last woman, I think, really gets to the heart of the choice for Maine voters. A lot of them have reservations about Plattner's past, his character. They think he's probably done and said some pretty bad things. A lot of them also really do not want to send Susan Collins back to the Senate. And I think voters are increasingly aware of the fact that Collins is really a party line Republican. She has been a rubber stamp for the Trump agenda during both terms. I also think Senate Republicans realize she's in trouble, right? I mean, this is a state that Donald Trump has lost three times. She managed to win in 2020, but she's got a real tough road ahead of her. So yesterday, this is important to understand how this goes. So Senate controls a majority, right? They're doing this reconciliation bill where they've got a bunch of votes. And yesterday, the Senate majority basically staged a sham vote, intentionally, like a show, like a little play, where she and a couple of other Republicans, also up for re-election, got to cast meaningless votes against Donald Trump's $1.8 billion slush fund for insurrectionists. Now, everyone knew that it was doomed to fail from the beginning. They weren't actually going to vote it down because Republicans don't actually want to cross the leader of their party. And which is weird because on this particular thing, the slush fund, the Trump administration says it's not going forward. So it should be easy to put in legislation that says it can't happen, right? We're all in agreement. But they don't actually want to bar your money from being stolen from the government to pay off cop beaters and seditionists. And so what they do is Collins gets to pretend to be independent when the stakes don't actually matter. But, and this is the other part of this, when everything is on the line, well then, Collins is a reliable vote. She's demonstrated she would always stand with Trump. Of course, voting for the big, ugly bill that that woman mentioned that has led to hospital closures. And also, after all, she was the key vote, to get Brett Kavanaugh on the Supreme Court.
7: There has also been considerable focus on the future of abortion rights based on the concern that Judge Kavanaugh would seek to overturn Roe v. Wade. Protecting this right is important to me. To my knowledge, Judge Kavanaugh is the first Supreme Court nominee to express the view that precedent is not merely a practice and tradition, but rooted in Article 3 of our Constitution itself. As the judge asserted to me, a long-established precedent is not something to be trimmed, narrowed, discarded, or overlooked. Mr. President, I will vote to confirm Judge Kavanaugh.
0: Man, is that wild to watch in the time capsule. See the staging there, of course. Not a lot of ton of women in the Republican Senate caucus, but framed up in that way. I think he's going to listen to precedent. Just volcanic levels of BS. Because, of course, everyone there, just like in the sham vote that they did yesterday, everyone there knew exactly what they were doing. They all knew. Less than 4 years later, whoopsies, Kavanaugh voted to overturn Roe. To overturn the precedent that had been in place for decades and launch the ongoing erosion of abortion rights and women's access to health care throughout the country. Now, Susan Collins has not faced voters since that monumental decision, since Roe was overturned, nor has she apologized for her role or her evident credulousness in the end of the constitutional right to an abortion. She also has not attended a Senate Help Committee meeting focused on reproductive rights since that decision. It cannot go unsaid either, since we're talking about him, that Brett Kavanaugh's confirmation was not guaranteed before Collins agreed to support him. In fact, it was really up in the air because, for one, he faced very serious allegations of sexual misconduct. You probably remember this. A woman named Christine Blasey Ford testified before the Senate that Kavanaugh and a friend had sexually assaulted her when she was in high school. They were at a party. Everyone was drunk. He denies it. When she stepped forward, there was an intense partisan effort to discredit her. I mean, again, there's a Supreme Court seat on the line. That effort was joined by a group called Ladies for Kavanaugh, which was co-founded by none other than Lindsay Fifield. That is the same woman who dated Plattner and who alleges he treated her roughly on two occasions. She has since, in posts on Twitter, called him abusive. Speaking of the New York Post at the time, though, Fifield said of the Kavanaugh allegations, quote, "In the wake of the baseless 11th-hour accusations orchestrated to stop Kavanaugh's confirmation, we couldn't stay silent anymore." And for her part, Susan Collins also cast doubt on Ford's allegation against Kavanaugh, citing what she said was a lack of corroboration. Now, again, all of this stuff gets refracted through our priors and our biases and, you know, our politics. I mean, there's just no way it can't be, right? So whether out of genuine skepticism or motivated reasoning or the sheer calculation of their shared political interests, which I think was probably the dominant factor here, conservatives clearly understood how important getting Kavanaugh on the court was to the right's political project. And they rallied around him and they pushed him through, culminating with Susan Collins' big triumphant speech, which is why we are here where we are. Which is why the eyes of the country are on a state of about 1.4 million people. Because if Susan Collins is reelected, remember this, she will continue to rubber stamp the Trump agenda. And all that means, and mark my words, there will be more chances for her to install right-wing justices in the court to help cement conservative control of that institution for another generation. Sam Alito is 76 years old. He is all but confirmed he's retiring soon. Clarence Thomas is 77. He's already threatened to quit at least once. If Republicans hold the Senate, it seems essentially assured that both men will announce their retirement. Donald Trump will replace them with ideological zealots 4 decades their junior. And Susan Collins will hem and haw about how concerned she is, and then she will vote to confirm them anyway, as she did with Brett Kavanaugh. So that is what the stakes are in the Senate race. Graham Platner will almost certainly win his primary on Tuesday. Janet Mills, who was running against him, suspended her campaign. He will be set up to run against Susan Collins in the fall, barring some big change. And that's why the eyes of the country are on Maine tonight. Melissa Murray is a professor at NYU Law School, co-host of the Strict Scrutiny podcast, along with Leah Littman and my wife, Kate Shaw. Max Rose, former Democratic congressman from here in New York, and they joined me now. Man, it is wild, Melissa, to watch that. I have not watched that Collins tape in a while. It's really.
8: So this is what I'll say. As you know, I testified against Brett Kavanaugh when he was a nominee for the Supreme Court. I testified before
0: the allegations. Just on his legal
8: on
0: record
8: his legal
0: and
8: record
0: his professional
8: around
0: yes.
8: reproductive rights, which yes. by itself was enough to, I think, raise real concerns
0: yes.
8: about his fidelity to precedent and his antipathy for Roe versus Wade. And I remember being asked if I would make myself available to speak to key senators. And it was obvious that I was to speak to Susan Collins,
0: right.
8: and she would agree. We never got that chance to speak. She didn't agree. But I just remember, like, the whole testimony was set up for her. It was an audience of one. Right. Again, truly an audience of one. Everyone knew she was a pivotal vote, that she had to be convinced she had concerns. But somehow, in the face of the evidence I presented of his record as a judge on the D.C. Circuit, her concerns were assuaged. And then later, when Christine Blasey Ford raised her quite significant concerns, it seemed to be of no moment. And as you saw, she happily flanked by her few female Republican colleagues was happy to go along with this. And you're right. She will be another vote when the Supreme Court is in a position to gain new members.
0: You've been in Congress and you know what this sort of, I mean, you were in the House and not the Senate, but it works similarly there and sure. sort of catch and release, right? When they're doing a whip count right. of like, we have enough to pass this. You guys can go vote your conscience. Like, you know, this is the classic sort of sham thing that and I think what it hammers home, which is that who controls the majority is really, particularly in our age, is the defining feature.
9: It's the whole game in town right now. And it looked aren't a lot of Senate seats up for grabs.
0: Right.
9: I'm not willing to talk about anything but beating Susan Collins. So, for you know, like, I'm done.
0: I'm just going to say you are in line with, I think, where a lot of Democratic voters are. We're a news show, so we talk about a lot of things, but continue.
9: We're all just done with this, okay? We're not going to be distracted. We're not going to be divided. Susan Collins, you rightfully highlighted, has been a rubber stamp for not just Donald Trump, but for all of Donald Trump's enablers. Donald Trump has consistently been able to say, well, the supposed moderate, Susan Collins, stands up for me. And it's not just the votes. It's also her abject inability over the course of more than a decade to hold him account, to practice any degree of oversight. The guy is the most corrupt president in the history of this country.
8: She's concerned.
9: Yeah, right. She's been doing, you know, research.
0: Right.
9: So we're not talking about anything else.
0: Right.
9: We're not going to get distracted or divided. It is about beating her and taking back the Senate.
0: Well, and that, I mean, I think that's why, to your point, right? Like, the thing that is stirring the nightmares of Democrats, I think, in Maine, who really want to beat Collins, is like, will it end up being not about Susan Collins, right? Because I think fundamentally in that state, if you look at the polling on Donald Trump, you look at what it is like to be a multi-term incumbent right now, it is not a favorable atmosphere. That said, Susan Collins, with the whole like hand-wringing concern thing, is a very adept politician who has kind of Houdini'd herself out of, you know, sort of similar to how Manchin did in West Virginia, like election after election.
8: No, this is exactly right. I mean, Graham Platner is the obstacle that Republicans have to remove. And I think that helps explain why there is so much attention on him, why there's going to be so much attention on this race. The Republicans need to keep the Senate in order for this party to continue its expansive vision of executive power, to continue controlling the courts, to make this conservative supermajority a super majority. And right now, the fact of the Democrats perhaps getting control of both houses of Congress is a massive impediment to that. And they're trying to neutralize this in any way they can. Susan Collins, I think she definitely wants to do her Houdini act. She has done it before. I think if I were on Graham Platner's team, I would be playing that tape from the Senate over and over and over again. If this court midwifed the end of reproductive rights, then Susan Collins midwifed this court.
0: You know, that's a great point. It's also the case that, you know, they have done an interesting job. You know, one of the things about Trump is he's totally undisciplined, but there's been one way he's been very disciplined, and I think in an interesting fashion, which is somewhere in that kind of, I think, corroding brain of his is abortion is the hot stove. Don't touch it. Yeah. So think about how forward-facing they've been on everything. Anything they can get they can get away with. They haven't.
8: They will not touch
0: it. They won't touch it.
8: The third rail for them. They know.
0: He gets it.
8: They know that American women, they don't. I mean, the only reason like they were able to deal with it in the 2024 election is that there are all those direct democracy initiatives at the state level where Republican women could vote for abortion rights and then push the ticket for cheaper eggs or whatever they were doing.
0: Right. That's a really good point. So I think there's also this, you know, as we move into the sort of national environment, that this also is on an issue area that Democrats have an enormous advantage.
9: Sure.
0: Right. Like even right now, if you're going to run in Staten Island again, like you would have that on your side, even in even in a plus 30 Trump district.
9: It's a politically salient issue, but it still matters who's on the ballot. Right. And nominating the Democrats nominate like a Susan Collins light.
0: Right.
9: It doesn't work. Okay.
0: Yeah, that's so
9: it's a midterm. We tried it. It doesn't work.
0: Right.
9: It's a midterm election. You win midterm elections with base exuberance, right? You turn out more people than the other side and their people stay home. Let's just talk about political power here. This guy just forced a sitting governor to say, I don't even want to stand for the primary election. 1.4 million people. The governor probably knows everybody. Probably did a favor for half of them.
0: I mean, Maine is a very, very small, tight-knit place.
9: It's like two Staten Islands, right?
0: Yeah, yeah,
9: like,
0: yeah.
9: She knows everybody, and she dropped out.
0: Right.
9: That's real political power here, right? And we shouldn't scoff at it at all.
0: I think this is an important point because I've been talking to people about this, you know, over the course of this, and you know, one of the things when you talk to people in Maine. They will tell you the reason this has broken the way it is because he did 10 events a day for weeks and people were showing up and getting so jazzed about his. It was like, that was it. There's all this like Monday morning quarterbacking of like, well, this person should have run this. Like those people didn't run. Like that guy ran, Janet Mills ran, and then didn't run a very good campaign.
8: It's also the populist energy right now. I mean, people are genuinely hurting. This is a guy who's like very unabashed, working class roots. He's an oysterman. He did tours of duty in the military. He had issues that he overcame. I mean, I think those are things that the electorate finds resonant right now in a time when a lot of people are really hurting and want hope.
0: Yeah. And I also wonder, one of the things I think is going to be really interesting to see, we'll see this play out in Texas with Tallarico and Paxton, is the degree to which you have a kind of broader kind of anti-incumbent, anti-establishment dynamic. You know, the sort of, I think, conventionalism in Texas is that Paxton's a worse candidate than Cornyn, and I think there's a lot to that. But there's also part of me, it's like, maybe better not to be a sitting senator, right? In that, like, Paxton can be like, well, I'm going to go charge the Hill, too, in a way that, you know, Collins can't, credibly do that, or husted in Ohio, like being a senator, a sitting senator, I think is going to be a tough position to be in. Melissa Murray, Max Rose, great to have you both here. Thanks for coming. Nice Knicks gear. Coming up, the disturbing public instruction from Donald Trump to his new acting intel chief.
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0: Today, the president announced he's putting his unqualified stooge of a henchman in charge of our national intelligence apparatus so that he can conduct an ideological purge of the intelligence community. In an interview with the Wall Street Journal today, Donald Trump said he expects Bill Pulte, his newly installed acting director of national intelligence, to begin firing people. As the acting director, Pulte will be, quote, less shackled, according to Trump. He'll have more power, power to gut the intelligence community, to do what it seems Tulsi Gabbard would not.
1: And it's an acting position. It's not a permanent. He's not going to be permanent because, you know, I don't think he'd want to be permanent. But he's a very smart guy, and he may find out some things about the rigged elections, et cetera, et cetera.
0: Oh, you hear that part? The rigged elections? Donald Trump's favorite pastime next to ballroom construction and home renovations is trying to meddle in U.S. elections unlawfully. John Brennan's an MS Now senior national security intelligence analyst, served as director of CIA under President Barack Obama, who joins me now. First, as someone who's spent his entire life in the U.S. intelligence community, your reaction when you first saw the news about Bill Pulte as the acting director of national intelligence?
18: I thought it was a parody account. I didn't think it was real, because not only is Bill Pulte unqualified, he has no experience whatsoever in the intelligence and national security realm. Also, his tenure at the Federal Housing and Finance Authority, I think, demonstrated that he doesn't, in fact, deserve to get security clearances because he abused his authority and his access to personal records there for partisan purposes. And certainly in all previous administrations, if he applied for a security clearance, he would have been turned down for it because it demonstrates he is not trustworthy and he cannot be trusted with this nation's most important national security secrets. So, again, I don't think Donald Trump wants somebody qualified in there who actually values the importance of intelligence, because clearly Donald Trump totally, you know, disregards any intelligence input that he gets. But he also wants somebody who is unprincipled and lacks any integrity so that Donald Trump can direct him to do whatever he wants him to do. And as you pointed out, looking for things that would try to buttress the false claims about rigged elections in 2020 or stolen elections in 2020. He can take intelligence products and he can selectively redact or release things to misrepresent the facts. And we've seen this happen before with Tulsi Gabbard and even John Ratcliffe when he was DNI. So it is a very, very sort of dangerous nomination or appointment because, again, Bill Pulte does not have any of the credentials, capabilities, and I think most importantly, the integrity that is needed to be at the top of our 18 intelligence agencies.
0: Hey, you talked about clearance and the idea that he was, you know, abusing his access to mortgage documents, which it clearly seems like he did, to sort of gin up these pretextual referrals for prosecution. But it also strikes me, this is someone who I'm not sure he could pass a vet, like just on his background. Like, this seems a little dangerous to have this person as the person who's at the top of this agency, as a person who, I don't know what's in his past. He's done some weird stuff in his past. He was like running some kind of scheme on Twitter where he was like, DM me and I'll give you money. And he was boosting meme stocks. And all of that seems like a real dangerous thing to have as the person who's the head of the national intelligence apparatus.
18: Well, it is, and it's certainly very much on brand because Donald Trump has appointed a number of individuals who are not just unqualified, but also equally unprincipled or untrustworthy. And the signal it sends to the workforce, the intelligence community, is that Donald Trump doesn't care about their work, their profession, and the importance of national security. And the signal it sends to our allies and partners overseas is that the intelligence community under the Trump administration is something that is not going to be valued. It's not going to be supported. And the signal it sends to, you know, Mr. Putin, Xi Jinping, Kim Jong-un, other individuals, and Iran, is that the intelligence process is not going to be robust. It's not going to be strong. It's not going to be capable under a Bill Pulte, who, again, as a acting director of national intelligence, has enormous authority and enormous power and can access this country's most sensitive secrets.
0: you know, this idea about firing people, it was very, in some ways, useful for Trump to speak about this so openly in this interview with The Wall Street Journal and then today. So Trump told the Journal he wants Pulsey to approach the job similarly to the way Education Secretary Linda McMahon has managed her agency, which has been essentially with a mandate to disband it. That's her mandate. In fact, they talked about getting rid of the Department of Education. ODNI should maybe even be terminated. We'll make that decision. And he's also talking about he will have latitude to fire people. What do you understand as the agenda here when he says the point is to go in and fire a lot of people?
18: It is to neutralize the intelligence community and its capabilities. And clearly, again, this is so similar to what other authoritarians around the world have done in terms of an authoritarian playbook. Gain control of the intelligence security services, gut them, get rid of anybody who poses a threat to you, just like he's doing in the media through his cronies, just like he is doing with the courts and the Department of Justice. He is trying to control the instruments of power, and he's using every tool that he has to go after his enemies and to control these institutions of governance that really have been the pillars of our democracy and our republic for generations. So again, the damage he can do and the damage that Bill Pulte can do in 210 days with, you know, in terms of the length of his potential tenure is enormous, especially when we're at war with Iran and we have challenges with Russia and Ukraine and China and other things.
0: John Brennan, who is director of CIA under President Barack Obama. It's always great to hear your thoughts on this. Thank you so much.
18: Thanks, Chris.
0: Still ahead, the Trump family development igniting international backlash. People in the streets. That's next.
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3: This is the sound of Jack buzz cutting his way to a small fortune. 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
0: I want to take you for a minute to a truly beautiful place, a place I just learned about, in fact. It's called Sazan. It's a small island off the coast of Albania, covering about 2 square miles. On a nice day, you can even see it from the heel in Italy's boot. And it is a sight. Clear blue water, sandy beaches, rocky cliffs, rainforests, even a few majestic peaks, and 40 miles of hiking trails. The island's location and climate make it quite unique. It explodes with a diversity of animal and plant life that you simply cannot find anywhere else. It's almost untouched by people. And to keep it that way, Albania designated the beaches and the waters around Sazan as a maritime national park in 2010. The mainland coast across from the island is one of the last wild river deltas in all of Europe. It's also protected under law. Now, a small number of mostly local tourists travel out to see the flamingos and the pelicans, their loggerhead turtles and monk seals, and dozens more endangered species, according to local naturalists. Back in 2021, Sazan Island was discovered by a pair of seafaring explorers who would ultimately claim it as their own.
8: I'm working on an incredible project with my husband in the Mediterranean. It's massive in scale.
9: I think that's an understatement. Can you explain?
8: Yes, it is.
9: There's no power on this island. You're building everything from scratch. Correct.
8: Well, it's an unbelievable, beautiful 1,400-hectare private island in the middle of the Mediterranean. We were on a friend's boat, and we stopped for a swim. Effectively, that's how we found it. We swam to the islands. We went on a hike, barefoot all the way up to the top, and we were just captivated. And it stayed with us ever since. And over the course of many years, we developed the opportunity to help realize its potential and transform it, but with a lot of restraint and care, because the land is so beautiful that really the architecture has to be fully integrated into it, almost rise from it. You know, it's not even a business for me, despite the scale of it. We not only the island, but we have 5 miles of beachfront directly across from the island, this beautiful peninsula with a lagoon on one side, the ocean on the other, beautiful white sand beaches. For me, it feels more like a challenge than anything else. The culmination of all of my experience in real estate, all of my travel.
0: It's so beautiful, isn't it? Donald Trump's daughter, Ivanka, discovered that island. She fell in love with it. She's not the only one. Her husband, Jared Kushner, told The Guardian last year that he, too, was left speechless when he first saw Sazan. Quote, "I was just very surprised that something like that existed in the middle of the Mediterranean and hadn't been developed." So the billionaire members of Donald Trump's family thought, why shouldn't we develop it? Tastefully, of course.
8: So these are actually just internal early renderings. So we're in the process of doing the master planning now, but
14: this is beautiful.
8: This is an early vision. Yeah, it's going to be extraordinary.
0: Here is that extraordinary vision in action, according to videos posted by local activists. Bulldozers, dump trucks, and razor wire are already ripping up the mainland coastline. And it is government protected land. Again, it is against the law to develop there, unless the Albanian government changed its mind for some reason. Well, just a few weeks after Donald Trump won the 2024 election, the government of Albania overrode its own environmental laws and greenlit the Kushners to develop the coastline and a chunk of Sazan Island with hotels, apartments, villas, and a marina. Kushner's firm has said the plan is to build a 5-star eco-resort community on the island and to be, quote, and I quote here, faithful, and considerate of the environment. The whole project is through Kushner's private equity company, which is, of course, flush with billions of dollars from Saudi Arabia and other Middle East sovereign wealth funds, money that was invested with him after he left the White House the first time. Do you remember those are the ones he was soliciting while also advising the president on Middle East diplomacy? On Thursday, Albania's prime minister defended the deal in Trump-like terms.
10: There is not such a thing like a Trump family Ireland. There is not such a thing like the family of the American president taking over protected areas where flamingos will be killed by them. The project is not yet there. The environmental impact is being worked. You understand? And let me finish.
1: Go ahead.
10: Let me finish. What is this? What's wrong with you?
1: I said go ahead.
10: Let me finish.
1: There's no need to be disrespectful. I'm asking you, go ahead, Prime Minister. Finish your thought.
10: You, please let me finish, because you brought Politico and you said there is anti-corruption.
1: Go ahead. I'm letting you finish.
10: It's fake news.
0: Endemic corruption is fake news in Albania, says the Albanian prime minister. His office has also said the country should be proud that such a renowned American entrepreneur shows his interest in investing in Albania. Many Albanians disagree. For almost a week now, thousands of people have been gathering the streets across Albania, clashing with police to protest this giveaway to the Trumps, to Jared and Ivanka, by one of the poorest countries in Europe. To them, it's more of the kind of cronyism that people in the post-communist bloc have been fighting for decades. But now, instead of Moscow, the stench of that corruption is wafting in from the inner circle of a president that has already profited off his position to the tune of billions of dollars. And this isn't a mere crypto scam or an AI bubble investment. It is a land grab. It is a physical theft of a place that's so brazen and entitled it could only be done by colonial conquistadors. Or by the family.
25: This is the sound of Claire cooking dinner at home. And that's the sound of a fraud alert from Wells Fargo flagging a charge for a pricey restaurant in Paris. Considering Claire isn't in Paris right now, that seemed odd to the bank and to Claire. Two taps later, Claire says nope to the charge and Wells Fargo is on the case. However you make money work, Wells Fargo can work with that.
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1: As we approach the weekend after another incomprehensibly long week in our nation's political life, I got to take a moment to play you this clip from a press conference yesterday in the Oval Office. You will see the EPA chief, Lee Zeldin, speaking to reporters while standing beside Donald Trump in the Oval Office.
2: So many Americans, clean, beautiful coal is their source of heat, of energy, of warmth, of a job, an economy, a community, a family. And for too long, you saw Democrats, EPA, for example, was regulation after regulation after regulation, trying to strangulate out of existence coal, to destroy it. Enter Dream, who want to have affordable access to energy. The Democrats were running for power to sit at this desk and to leverage that power to destroy these communities.
1: Philip Bump is senior data editor and columnist for CT Insider. Lisa Rubens and MS Now senior legal reporter. They both join me now. I saw that yesterday, and I do feel like we are getting so acclimated to the absurdity of this man falling asleep in public in front of everyone, and then his eyes shooting up the way that my dogs does when, like, I startle her coming down the stairs. And I feel like I'm losing my mind. It's like, that is not, how is that the president of the United States, Philip? Sitting in front of him, this is now a daily thing. Look, he's asleep. The man is asleep. He's not resting his eyes.
3: Yeah, I mean, it not only is it bizarre, I don't understand why he keeps doing this, right? Like, this is constantly something that's drawing attention to himself. Just stand up is one recommendation I might offer him. But it's also sort of fascinating to see the extent to which this has become a litmus test, right? It is impossible for his supporters to say anything other than, no, you're wrong. He's not looking tired at all, which, but, you know, it's Orwellian is overblown, but it very much is. You have to deny the evidence of your eyes. Like, dude's falling asleep, and maybe he should not put himself in that position.
1: Yes, I have to say appearing to fall asleep. He's appearing to fall asleep. I want to ask you about a few legal things that are going on.
4: Okay.
1: Because I have you here. You had some reporting today about, as we just at the top of the show, we talked about the AP has said that Javier Becerra is going to go on to the general election. And now we're waiting to see who else will be there, Hilton and Steyer. We know that California counts slowly. We've gone through this whole rigmarole. Ballots come in. There has been an effort in right-wing websites to sort of gin up conspiracy theories identical to what we saw in 2020, what we've seen, right? What happened today with the Department of Justice in Los Angeles?
4: Well, the Department of Justice sent an AUSA, an assistant United States attorney, to go to the ballot processing center and take a tour and be an observer. And theoretically, that is one step toward opening an investigation. And in fact, the guy who is acting as, he's not even the acting U.S. attorney right now, but the man who is functionally filling that job right now, Bill Esaly, has held a press conference saying they're opening investigations into multiple irregularities into the California elections. What I thought was really interesting is after this happened, two other things happened. One, California Attorney General Rob Bonta's office said, look, we have feet on the ground too. We are watching this. In other words, they're not in tandem with the DOJ. They are watching the DOJ.
1: Right.
4: It's a monitor of the monitor, right?
1: Totally.
4: But the other thing that I think is interesting is that the Los Angeles County Republican Party issued a tweet.
1: This is interesting.
4: They had said in their first paragraph, we all understand that counting the votes in California takes time. We have been through this. When the Republican Party of California is saying, we get that this is a process that takes time, that's essentially saying to Bill Esaly, hey, back off. This is not what you think it is. Stop trying to make this 2020 redux.
1: Now, we should say the DOJ showing up there is completely, that never happens. There's no official role for them. Like, this is completely a Trumpian thing.
4: And I also want to point out one other thing. The AUSA who was there on scene, captured by Fox News, joined the Department of Justice in March of this year. Now, he is an experienced lawyer. He was a partner at a law firm for 15 plus years. But he is not a person who exactly has this portfolio of election-related experience, right?
1: No.
4: You have to question why a person of that experience is showing up at the ballot processing center in Los Angeles County today.
1: And of course, Philip, I mean, what we now have seen, so Trump, I mean, because

0: Because Trump is sort of always screaming into his pillow, which is Truth Social. Like, you don't get the kind of the uninterrupted stream of insanity that used to when everyone was on Twitter. But, like, he's just been posting about this constantly. There's an entire, like, right-wing ecosystem of people, you know, completely baselessly talking about this. But you've now got the Department of Justice there. You got the announcement of Todd Blanche, which became official today. And he wants Bill Pulte as the director of national intelligence. He says, again, I'm quoting him here, to find out about the rigged election. Like, it seems clear to me as day that it doesn't mean they're going to be successful, that they are putting together the pieces so that they can try to do something when the midterms come.
1: No, I think that is a fair assumption. I think it's also important to note that even before we started seeing the vote counting in California, just last week, maybe the week before, there actually was an arrest that was made of someone who I believe had paid people to sign to register to vote because they were a paid signature gatherer and they were trying to get people to register to vote. And that became a big thing on the right. That became a big thing. Marita Bartiromo on Fox News, Fox Business, was saying, oh, look at this. This proves the fraud. John Solomon, who is a reporter who now is going to work at the White House, was talking all about how this shows the fraud in California. That predated the election. So now they're building on that. They've already germinated this idea that California is not trustworthy. It is impossible to believe, given all the pieces that you just outlined, that there is not intentionality here, particularly given the fact that California just redrew all of its House districts. If they're able to, on election night, say, hey, we got to shut this whole thing down and deal with the election day totals, maybe they can scrape some of those House seats back, despite what the voters actually want.
0: Yes, that is, I mean, you articulated what I think is the worst case scenario, right? And the one that seems like the most obvious that we can. And again, remember, Trump did this in 2020. The whole rigged election was like these dumps came in late. There's another big legal development today on the slush fund, which I think is very interesting. Now, quite notably, the Senate Republicans declined to put anything in writing to bar the slush fund. In fact, went through great pains to engineer a set of sham votes that would avoid it going into the law, going into their law to ban it, because they could easily have done that. And, you know, Trump would have to sign it, or he wouldn't. He'd veto it. Today, the Department of Justice was before the judge on the slush fund, and they said what?
2: They submitted actually two briefs today in two different cases regarding the slush fund, and they essentially say both of the cases are moot. That's their principal argument. These cases are dead because Todd Blanche stood in front of a House Appropriations Subcommittee earlier this week, and when asked by Congresswoman Grace Meng, is the slush fund in fact something that you're dropping, he confirmed, we are dropping the slush fund. Will you put that in writing, Mr. Blanche, was her follow-up question, and he refused to commit to doing anything.
0: He literally said, I'm not putting anything in writing, if I'm recalling correctly.
2: Yeah, I don't remember what the exact words he used are, and I don't want to misrepresent them, but at the very least, it was declining to commit to put anything in writing. And now they're saying it's moot. That's basically the legal equivalent of saying this case is over because you should just trust my verbal representations. I've never seen a court declare mootness on that basis before, nor do I think it's going to do so now.
0: It seems to me, Philip, that there's a real tell in the machinations of the Senate that we reviewed earlier in the hour to not actually kill this dead. And I just, again, there's a world in which, like, post midterms, it's like, whoops, it's back.
1: Yeah, no, absolutely. You know, I mean, but part of this is that very famous post 2020 election quote from the Republican strategist. Look, nothing's going to happen. Let's just humor him for a little bit, right?
0: Right.
1: That has been sort of the standard operating procedure for, what, a decade, 11 years now. That is, it seems, the play here. Senate Republicans broadly understand this is poison. This is the last thing they need before the midterm elections. But they also realize we don't want to make Donald Trump and his base mad before the midterm elections. The standing mode of the GOP right now is, how can I not make everyone mad at me, right? And so what they're doing here on a lot of these issues is doing just enough to keep the voters happy and just enough to keep Donald Trump from getting mad. And we end up in this position of stasis. And you're exactly right. Come the beginning of the new year, we'll see what happens.
0: Philip Bump, Lisa Rubin, thank you both.
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8: 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Considering Claire isn't in Paris right now, that seemed odd to the bank and to Claire. Two taps later, Claire says nope to the charge and Wells Fargo is on the case. However you make money work, Wells Fargo can work with that.
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10: That is all in for this week. The briefing with Jen Psaki starts right now with Ali Velshi in for Jen. Good evening, Ali.
11: Good evening, Chris. You have yourself a good weekend, and we will see you next week.
10: You too.
11: When Donald Trump demolished the historic East Wing of the White House to build his gaudy new ballroom, he made the American people a promise. He said the whole project would not cost the American taxpayer a dime. Now, sure, like any construction project, it was going to cost money, and building Trump's ballroom was going to cost a lot of money, a whopping $400 million. But it was all going to be paid for by wealthy people and big businesses, basically a generous gift out of the kindness of their own hearts. Trump repeated that line over and over, so much so that when his allies eventually proposed spending an additional $1 billion of taxpayer money, with a significant chunk of the ballroom security, people freaked out. Even many Republicans couldn't stomach spending $1 billion of taxpayer money on things like a ballroom. And this week, they stripped that $1 billion from their big spending bill. But what if I told you this? The Trump administration had already spent 50 times that much in taxpayer money to build his ballroom. What if I told you Trump had already taken $50 billion out of the U.S. Treasury and spent it, all as part of what looks very much like a pay-to-play scheme to finance his vanity project? And I'm not making this up. A brand new report from the government watchdog group Public Citizen looked into the private donors who are supposedly funding the Trump ballroom as a gift. Guess what their investigation found? Quote, more than half of the publicly identified donors to President Donald Trump's White House ballroom project have won new or expanded federal contracts worth more than $50 billion during the past 6 months. The report also found that most of those same companies are also facing federal enforcement actions over alleged wrongdoing, and that some have had such actions suspended by the Trump administration since the start of Trump's second term. So just to put a fine point on this, these rich donors and corporations gave Trump $400 million to build his ballroom. And then, according to this report, the Trump administration gave those rich donors and corporations $50 billion in taxpayer money in new or expanded government contracts that they were not getting before. And to top it all off, the report says the Trump administration dropped enforcement actions against a few of the companies as well, as if they were paying into a state-sanctioned protection racket. Now, the White House denied a pay-to-play arrangement, but by every appearance, this certainly looks like a duck, and it walks like a duck, and it quacks like a duck, too. But that's how Trump sees the federal government. He thinks the federal property and taxpayer money are all his to play with. Today, Trump administration officials were in court defending his big ballroom project. During that hearing, a federal judge asked one of the lawyers for the Trump administration this hypothetical about Trump's authority to unilaterally destroy government property. Says if the government decides very quickly to bulldoze the Statue of Liberty, nothing can be done? The Trump administration lawyer report, quote, "I think that's right, yes." Yes, the Trump administration argued today in court that Trump could bulldoze the Statue of Liberty and no law could stop him. It's an audacious claim until you remember that this is the same guy who once had his lawyers argue before the Supreme Court that as president, Trump could assassinate his political rival and be immune from prosecution. And remember, Trump's hand-picked judges on the Supreme Court ultimately agreed with those arguments enough to grant pretty broad presidential immunity. So it's no particular surprise that Trump acts like he's not bound by any rules. Take his latest construction project, the big triumphal arch that he wants to build right in front of Arlington National Cemetery, one that would cast a huge shadow over the graves of American service members. Trump's decision to increase the size of the arch has even alarmed the architect who first proposed the idea, who told the New York Times that Trump's new scale is, quote, way too big for that site. Trump is demanding that his arch be 250 feet tall, despite an existing law that would restrict its height to just 130 feet. But today, Trump's hand-picked Federal Planning Commission decided that that law doesn't apply to Donald Trump's arch. The chairman of that commission, who happens to be Donald Trump's staff secretary, says he's skeptical of the long-accepted legal arguments about the law's applicability to the arch. They're also ignoring concerns about air traffic, as New York Times reports. Aviation experts are warning that the arch's height could actually cause problems for the already problem-plagued airspace over Washington, D.C. Remember that just 9 days into Trump's second administration, that very airspace was the site of the deadliest air collision over U.S. territory in decades. You would think Donald Trump would want to avoid any future problems in the airspace over the nation's capital. But Trump is willing to overlook all of those concerns to get his arch, which more than anything else feels like a monument to himself. He craves symbols of his own power, like he's an authoritarian leader in some tin pot dictatorship. And he's never been shy about those aspirations. He openly joked about being a dictator on day one of his presidency. He's the same guy who once said his fake claims of election fraud warranted terminating the Constitution itself. And last year, Donald Trump basically declared himself above the law, saying he who serves his country does not violate any law, as if he is the sole arbiter of what is and is not legal. And Trump has surrounded himself with lackeys who are willing to support that expansive theory of power. Just this week, Trump told his aides to officially begin the process of appointing his former personal attorney, Todd Blanche, to permanently fill the role of attorney general. And just today, Blanche made it clear that he intends to use that office to shield Donald Trump from accountability for his actions, even after his term ends.
2: Well, do I believe it's a possibility that the Democrats will go after President Trump, his family, anybody that knows him, anybody that worked for him? I think they've proven that to be true. And what can we do about it is we can just keep on exposing. When we learn about the weaponization that happened for many years, we can keep on exposing it and putting roadblocks in place so it never happens again.
11: Putting roadblocks in place, not so that it can never happen again, so that Donald Trump cannot be held accountable for his actions. The irony here is that Trump and his administration are acting like Trump is invincible at a time when his popularity is at rock bottom. A new poll out this week finds that 61% of Americans now disapprove of the job that Donald Trump is doing as president. That's a record for Donald Trump in this particular poll. How does the country deal with a president who seems more and more emboldened to grab onto power as the American public continues to lose faith in his ability to lead? I have just the people to ask. Joining me now are two people who know a lot about corruption, authoritarianism, and Donald Trump. Ruth Ben-Ghiat is a professor of history at New York University and author of Strong Men, Mussolini to the President. Tim O'Brien is the senior executive editor of Bloomberg Opinion and the author of Trump Nation, The Art of Being the Donald. Welcome to both of you. Thank you for joining us tonight. Tim, let me start with you. This whole thing about Trump reportedly giving benefits worth $50 billion to some of the people, the donors to the ballroom, on one hand is surprising. On the other hand, is entirely unsurprising. We know that corruption happens in government, but this is both. This seems to be half a protection racket and half of some kind of quid pro quo. You donate to my ballroom, you'll get a government contract. You donate to my ballroom, your legal troubles will go away.
12: Yeah, you're so kind calling it benefits, Ali. You know, it's you know, it's grease, or, you know, what Boss Tweed might have called candy. What it is it's corrupting good governance and good government. And none of that, that's not a partisan or an ideological observation. If we want good policy, and if we want honest government, and if we want government by the people and for the people, then we have to make sure that people's motivations aren't corrupted. And the great tragedy of the moment that we're in, and the danger of it, is that Donald Trump is an outlaw. You know, he doesn't feel bound by the laws. And he fetishizes authoritarian strongmen and wants to be one himself. The other thing that's, you know, just become utterly clear, though it shouldn't be a surprise, as you note, is that he didn't come into the Oval Office concerned about policy or his voters. He wanted to monetize it. He wanted to make money off it. And he's been doing that for decades. And when he was a real estate developer and a casino operator, his unquenchable need to put his name on anything, whether everything that he owned or touched, whether it was a skyscraper in New York or a casino in Atlantic City, T-shirts, mattresses, underwear, bottled water, steaks, magazines, on and on and on and on. At the time, you know, he was considered in the New York business community as a cartoon character. But he's now ascended to the Oval Office and the White House, and what he's doing now is not cartoonish. It's damaging and it's dangerous. And the kind of takeover, institutional takeover that he's orchestrating is, you know, as Ruth well knows, as anyone who is serious about history or chronicling the rise of authoritarians and fascists and strongmen is trampling the voter and taking over institutions. And I don't think U.S. institutions are fully compromised yet, but we are very far down a road where I think we could begin to say that. And it's, you know, it's going to be on institutions to stand up to what's unfolding right now. And until that happens, Donald Trump is going to still use the powers of the White House to line his pockets and reward his friends.
11: So, Ruth, there's a level of irony here that Trump is engaging in these self-aggrandizing projects. It's not entirely clear what he hopes to get out of the reflecting pool being painted or the arch or the ballroom. But this is at a time when his popularity is rock bottom. That would seem strange to some people, but in fact, your study of history and strongmen suggests it's not actually strange at all that this is happening, that those two things are happening at the same time.
13: Yeah, they're in relation. The more they become unpopular because they have these idiosyncratic and nonsensical policies, the more they feel insecure, and yet they get megalomaniac because they've surrounded themselves with sycophants and loyalists. And so they want to see their name and their mark on everything. And I would also add that authoritarians have a very proprietary mentality about governance. And that's how classified documents had ended up at Mar-a-Lago, Trump's private residence. And so in this case, everything is theirs. And so taxpayer money for the greedy authoritarian is a pot of money that they should control, that they should use for their personal fixations, obsessions, their vanity projects. And that's also why, and it becomes a way of engaging in corruption and in tying people to them so that it says, you know, if you support me and give me money for my vanity project, I will make you rich and I won't come after you. And so this is why authoritarians from Mussolini onward, who built, you know, stadiums, and Erdogan is the Istanbul Canal, and Hitler with the Autobahn, they love big projects. They love infrastructure because it's both building their personality cult, but it's also a mechanism for corruption.
11: So there are a bunch of things. There are these big projects, and then there are things that regular people might say, what does it matter? The $250 bill. I mean, we've never put a living person on a $250 bill. There also isn't a $250 bill, but they're going to make that. There's his pictures on coins. There's his picture on admission tickets to the national park. There are these banners. He has this habit, by the way, of making it clear that none of this was his idea. People came up to him and said, "Sir, your picture should be on the $250 bill. Sir, your banner should be on the Justice Department." Yeah. But it is interesting because as you travel the world, you go to these authoritarian countries and you see the pictures of the leaders in people's houses and in their offices and in every bank and in every business. There's this blurring of the line between the president as an elected servant of the people and the president as inseparable from the state.
12: Well, and by personifying himself as the state,
11: right,
12: it allows him to start to say he has supreme authority over institutions, over the laws, and over the hearts and minds of voters. You know, remember, he's been playing as well on the idea, you know, that he's the chosen one and that there's a religious blessing and legitimacy behind all these demonstrations of ego and self-aggrandizement. And the other thing I think that he's doing is by mixing all of these small and absurd grifts, you know, like the $250 bill and what he calls the reflective pond, with larger grifts and outright corruption, like what he and his sons have done around crypto, for example, it's easy for people to start to lose a sense of scale. And they can become numb by the frequency of all of this. And we found this also when Trump lies on a regular basis. It's hard to keep up with it because it's this fire hose of things. And he knows it distracts people. And it becomes normalized. And people forget that it is just a raw and grotesque conflict of interest for the president of the United States to be trading stocks in companies that he regulates and who benefit from the policies he helps enact and anything else that he touches.
11: Ruth, this whole idea of small and absurd things, there was a lot of that in the first Trump administration, right? There were a lot of people who said, why do we care about his hotel rooms, you know, his hotel that foreign leaders are staying at? How much money could that actually amount to? And now we're into a world where there are jets and billion-dollar contracts and deals for, as you say, his family and his kids and his friends. The normalization is something that has happened in history, right? The idea that you start with things and people say, it's got really nothing to do with me. I don't really care. One day he'll be out of office and it won't matter. At what point do we recognize that the normalization has set in?
13: Well, we're past that. The fact that the Republican Party, which is, of course, he completely owns and is domesticated, it's a fully authoritarian party. It's very rare that they stand up and rebuke him for anything. But I want to point out that the logic of these things, we need to understand the logic. So even this absurd $250 bill with his face on it, what this does is create a series of loyalty tests because it's illegal. You would need somebody in Congress to, you know, go to the trouble of proposing a law mm-hmm. to make it legal.
11: Which
13: then
11: someone
13: the
11: has.
13: Department of yes, exactly. So check that. Then the Department of Treasury, you know, the Treasury Secretary Scott Bessent, who is abasing himself every day to genuflect, you know, to Trump, has to, say, oh, well, we've already, there's nothing wrong with this. There's nothing untoward about this. And they already replaced the Treasury Secretary's signature with Donald Trump's signature for printing new money. So even these small things that perhaps will never come to be are how the machine operates, and how the machine keeps itself, the machine of loyalty tests and making government officials behave in undemocratic ways.
11: Interesting.
13: And serving the leader and not serving the people. Because the secret of authoritarianism is that you, the people, serve the leader. He doesn't serve you. And so your tax dollars are helping him because he's not interested in public welfare. And so it's like a pot of money for him. So the whole thing is reversed in a very perverse way, actually.
11: This is a remarkable piece of context, that every piece of getting one of these things done is another piece, another opportunity for someone to prove their fealty or their loyalty. And Tim, that has happened two times this week, by the way. Todd Blanche, no surprise, Donald Trump wants him to be the permanent attorney general of these United States. And Bill Pulte, qualified for pretty much nothing, is going to be the head, the director of national intelligence for the United States, a country at war with remarkable adversaries and remarkable intelligence capabilities. And we've got a Trump election witch hunter who's going to be in charge of it.
12: Well, and I think as absurd as these appointments are, Todd Blanche has been carrying Trump's water for quite some time and is willing to make the most non-legal and irrational series of arguments to counter the idea that what they're doing is undermining the law when that's exactly what they're doing. And in Bill Pulte, obviously you have someone with no intelligence experience. So why are they there? And I would add to that mix a third person that we have to watch very carefully, who hasn't been in front of the cameras lately, but is Stephen Miller.
11: Yep.
12: And those three men all are there because they have fealty to Trump. And they are not there only because they have fealty to Trump. I think we really have to watch what happens between now and the midterms with all three of them. Stephen Miller essentially has in the shape of ice a small private army at his disposal. Todd Blanche has the FBI and law enforcement, and now Bill Pulte has part of the intelligence apparatus and will oversee the flow of classified information among intelligence agencies. All of those things, I think, going into the midterms are going to be weaponized against voters and against democracy. And so Trump does have a very survivalistic and streetwise goal with all of these appointments, even if they are unfit to hold the offices they all occupy.
11: Hang on to both of you guys. Stick around for me. When we come back, another part of the authoritarian playbook, controlling the media. We have news on the upheaval at 60 Minutes, what Americans can do to push back, and a big piece of news out of California's primaries, which I'll give you as soon as we come back. Stay with us.
8: 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And that's the sound of a fraud alert from Wells Fargo flagging a charge for a pricey restaurant in Paris. Considering Claire isn't in Paris right now, that seemed odd to the bank and to Claire. Two taps later, Claire says nope to the charge and Wells Fargo is on the case. However you make money work, Wells Fargo can work with that.
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3: We feared that our returning might be construed as an endorsement of the existing power structure. That is simply, categorically, not the case. Here's why we're staying, they said. We don't want to see 60 Minutes die. But the future of the long-running 60 Minutes program and its home, CBS News, remains uncertain. CBS's parent company, Paramount Global, is in the process of acquiring CNN's parent company, which means a potential merger of those two newsrooms looms. And Trump-aligned figures could be calling the shots in both. According to the Financial Times, behind the scenes, Paramount CEO David Ellison, the son of Oracle co-founder Larry Ellison, who U.S. President Donald Trump has called a friend, has been closely involved in important decisions. Now, I should note that the description of the elder Ellison really undersells his closeness to President Trump. Ellison not only bankrolled his son's purchase of Paramount, he's also given millions of dollars to Republican-aligned causes at the same time. He has billions of dollars worth of business in need of government's approval. The elder Ellison even had the Trump administration broker a deal for him as the U.S. successfully pushed TikTok to sell its American operations to a group co-owned by Ellison's company, Oracle. With Fox, CBS, local TV news stations, groups like Sinclair and Nexstar, major social media platforms, and potentially soon CNN financially connected, if not fully under the control of pro-Trump allies and billionaires, the possibility of the American media landscape resembling what we see in autocratic countries grows with every passing day. Ruth Ben-Ghiat and Tim O'Brien are back with me now. Ruth, let me ask you, it strikes me that Scott Pelley was fired from 60 Minutes basically for doing his job. Sharon Alfonsi, who was also pushed out of 60 Minutes, posted a statement on Instagram saying that, quote, he was fired for asking questions, which is the job, and that journalists who ask questions are being systematically replaced by people who won't. And that's not a side effect of what's happening at 60 Minutes. It's the goal, end quote. I think she says something very profound there. It's not a side effect. It is the goal.
4: Yes, because, you know, autocracies need a standardized talking points. That's very important for propaganda. But they also need journalists to act in a non-threatening way for the power structure. And asking questions is a sign of independent thinking, of critical thinking, and of curiosity. And those are all things that autocracies can't abide. Also, in asking questions and being critical are harmful to the leader's personality cult. How can you question his policies? That kind of thing. And last thing I'd say is the more respected the show, the more it attracts people across the political spectrum, the more it's going to become a target because they need those minds. They already have Fox News viewers, but they need other people, especially when Trump is no longer popular and people are waking up to the absurdity of his policies. So they have to go after these respected news vehicles because that's how media capture operates.
3: Tim, you and I have both been through many newsrooms over the years. 60 Minutes is not a TV show. It's an American institution. What do you make of the remaining 60 Minutes correspondents deciding to stay with the show, giving the idea that they don't want the show to die?
5: Well, I honor them for doing that. I worry deeply that they just had their fingers in the dike because the Ellisons are running the show. They're literally and figuratively. And we've gone, you know, the American media ecosystem has gone through the devastation of local and national news reporting that so many other forms of reporting rest upon. And then the boom in social media, which essentially is built on magnetizing divisions among people or distractions among people. And there's this third leg now where the remaining, you know, media bodies are being picked off by people who are loyalists to Donald Trump. And whether that's the Murdochs or the Ellisons, and the Ellisons now are also on the cusp, as you noted earlier, getting control of CNN. And there is nothing that has come out of Barry Weiss's leadership that indicates that she is concerned about holding the Trump administration accountable and that she believes in ideologically free news gathering. Commentary can be around that, as it should. I'm a proponent of commentary, obviously. But the core act of gathering information and disseminating it to the American people is the spine of everything. And the test in this will be, will we see critical pieces out of 60 Minutes and CBS News and then CNN about the quagmire in Iran, about grifting in the Trump administration, about what's going on with crypto, about Trump's disregard and sabotaging of American legal institutions, and on and on and on. There are ample targets here that I think she is going to shy away from because she was brought to this particular party by Trump supporters, and they are digging themselves deeper and deeper into the American media ecosystem.
3: Thanks to both of you tonight. I appreciate it. Ruth Ben-Ghiet and Tim O'Brien. We appreciate that. Hey, I want to show you about some big news that's coming out of the California election. We've got a lot more vote in, and there's been a major development. The former Attorney General of California, Javier Becerra, will now advance to the primary, to the election in November. He has taken the lead with 68% of the vote in. We've had a number of votes come in from a number of countries. He's now taken the lead over Steve Hilton. We are not advancing Steve Hilton because the lead between Hilton and Tom Steyer is actually narrowing a little bit. Let me show you where most of these votes came in from. Sacramento County, we now have 63% of the vote in. Again, you can see a substantial lead that Becerra has got over Steve Hilton. It's a Democratic county, generally speaking, so you'd expect the Democrat to win, but Becerra is winning by yet more. In Contra Costa County, 82% of the vote is in. Again, the lead has increased 31.9% for Becerra, but Hilton is now in third place there. Tom Steyer also overperforming, coming in with 25% of the vote there. Let's go one county south of that, 72% of the vote in from Alameda County. Once again, Becerra in the lead, 31.6%. Tom Steyer in second place with 30.6%. Steve Hilton in third place with 15%. And let's go to Los Angeles County. We had a lot of vote come in L.A. County. 71% of the vote is in there. Becerra in the lead with 30%. Once again, Tom Steyer not in third place, but in second place now with 24%. Steve Hilton, not too far behind with 21.7%. I also want to show you while we're in Los Angeles, let's take a look at that mayoral race. 71% of the vote is in. We already decided on Tuesday night that Karen Bass will, the incumbent mayor, will advance to the election with 35%. But look what's happening here. Spencer Pratt is still in second place with 28.2% of the vote. But the gap between Pratt and Nitya Raman, who's a progressive Democrat, is narrowing. Now, whether she has enough space with 29% of the vote to come in to be in second place, we are yet to see, but it is narrowing. This, of course, is tricky for Karen Bass, who's in the political fight for her life, because she'd probably rather run against Spencer Pratt in the general election, because Nitya Raman's Democratic supporters, while some progressives may not support Karen Bass, most of these votes would go to Karen Bass and probably see her reelected as mayor. So this is a tricky race that we're continuing to watch. But in the governor's race in the state, statewide, we have 68% of the vote in. Javier Becerra, the former attorney general who sued the Trump administration 122 times in his first administration, is now going to advance to the election. We will watch to see what happens here between Steve Hilton and Tom Steyer. Tom Steyer is overperforming at this point against Steve Hilton, but he's still running in third place. We're going to take a quick break. We'll be right back.
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0: 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Two taps later, Claire says nope to the charge, and Wells Fargo is on the case. However you make money work, Wells Fargo can work with that.
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3: Let's play a game. It's called How Badly Can the Trump Administration Screw This One Up? Today's category is screw worms. Now, if this is your first time hearing about screw worms, don't feel badly. There hasn't been much of a reason to know anything about screw worms. That's because screw worms were completely eradicated from the United States in the 1960s. But to catch you up, and forgive me because this is kind of gross, the New World screw worm isn't actually a worm at all. It's a parasitic fly that lays its eggs in the wounds and the body openings of live animals. Those eggs then hatch into larvae that feed on the host's animal's flesh, burrowing deep into the animal like a screw, hence the name screw worm. Screw worms were a huge and devastating problem for U.S. livestock in the 1960s, infesting and killing cattle across the country and costing beef producers hundreds of millions of dollars in losses. But the U.S. government, through some really interesting science, developed a plan to kill them off and keep them gone for good. You see, female screw worms only mate once in their lifetime. So the USDA bred millions of sterilized male screwworm flies, airdropped them into the wild. Female screwworm flies then mated with the infertile male flies, and the entire population quickly collapsed. Again, that was back in 1966, and with rare exceptions, screwworms haven't been a problem in the United States ever since. Until about this week. Because the screwworm is back. On Wednesday, the USDA confirmed the parasite's detection in a calf in Texas, and today they confirmed a second one. Texas Governor Greg Abbott has declared a disaster and is mobilizing state resources to contain the parasite. And while only two cases have been identified so far, a wider outbreak is very possible and could be disastrous to our country's already suffering cattle industry. The U.S. cattle herd is already at its lowest level in 75 years, which has driven prices to record highs. The cost of beef has soared a whopping 75% since 2020, and it's estimated that a screwworm outbreak would cost the industry up to $1.8 billion in losses, skyrocketing the prices for consumers even more. Even if this somehow doesn't develop into a major outbreak, containment efforts like cattle movement restrictions and quarantines are still guaranteed to have an impact on the availability and the price of beef. And that's the best case scenario. So you might be wondering, how did we get here? How are we being threatened with a problem that was supposedly solved 60 years ago? Well, back in 2023, the screwworm crossed the Darien Gap in Panama, which had long served as a containment barrier. The Trump administration, of course, blames the Biden administration for this. The parasite started moving north, and over the past year, outbreaks in Central America, and specifically in Mexico, raised serious concerns that the screwworm could keep moving north all the way to the United States. So, what did Trump do about it? Well, his Department of Government Efficiency, run by Elon Musk, decided to cut the funding that was specifically dedicated to monitoring and containing the screwworm in Central America. I mean, why spend money on, you know, taxpayer money on boring old parasites when you can spend it on a 250-foot arch or some fresh paint for the reflecting pool? Around the same time, the administration decided to reopen the border to Mexican cattle, incidentally, reversing a Biden administration border closure. Now, to be fair, the cattle were subject to inspection first. While they eventually changed their minds and closed the border to Mexican cattle once again, Trump's cronies were busy on Fox News assuring the American public that there was nothing to worry about. Here was the Agriculture Secretary, Brooke Rollins, last November.
11: We've got screwworm under control south of the border. Still a couple more things before we get there, but we're getting close. And the president is hyper focused on this. So our numbers and our formulas are showing that prices will start coming down as soon as next spring and certainly by summer and fall of next year.
3: President is hyper focused on screwworms. Here we are in the summer of 2026. The Trump administration just broke ground on a new facility to breed more sterile male screwworm flies, but it's going to be a lot of time before it's up and running. Meanwhile, screwworm flies have made it to Texas now, and beef prices are only going up. You see, this is government under Donald Trump. It's not about real policy. It's not about really solving problems. It's about him getting to play his games in the White House while the rest of America is left screwed. From ranchers in Texas to farmers in Wisconsin, people are getting fed up. Trump met with some of those farmers today, and can you take a guess at how that went? We'll have more on that after a quick break.
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This is the sound of Jack buzz cutting his way to a small fortune. To Jack, every time he cuts his own hair, that's 50 bucks right in his pocket. If Jack sees DIY buzz cuts as a saving strategy, Wells Fargo is right behind him. And with their mobile app, tracking his savings is easy.

0: Earlier today, Donald Trump was in Wisconsin for a special roundtable with farmers. There was an enormous banner that read, Fighting for American Farmers. Trump was flanked by two big John Deere tractors, the kind of optics that politicians love. But very quickly, it became clear that Trump wasn't all that interested in talking about what American farmers need. This is what his mind was on instead.
1: Washington, D.C. was not properly managed or kept. We had 22 fountains. None of them worked. Look at it. Can anybody see that? That's before. Then we had the reflecting pond, 2,500 feet. So that's the pond. If we're standing up, here's your Sears Tower, Empire State Building, World Trade Center.
0: It's a pool. It's a reflecting pool. Stop saying pond. Serious question. Does Donald Trump have any idea that he was in Wisconsin? Because right now across this country, Trump's tariffs and the rising cost of diesel and fertilizer, thanks to his war with Iran, are making it hard for farms to survive. But hey, if the pond, not the pool, stands up, it's bigger than the Sears Tower. Before that event, MS Now reporter Alex Tabbitt spoke with the president of the Wisconsin Farmers Union, who happens to be a dairy farmer himself, about how Trump's policies are having an impact on his bottom line.
2: If you could pick one word to describe how it feels to be a farmer right now in America, what would that one word be?
3: Frustrated. And number one, because most of this situations have been caused by the administration's actions. Certainly understand the America First approach. That's what we all hope for. But in reality, are we putting America first when we're putting ourselves at a market disadvantage overnight? We can't continue this process. Otherwise, we're going to continue to see farmers, family farmers especially, go out of business on a regular basis.
0: Trump isn't just making life harder for Wisconsin farmers. He's making it harder for Republicans who represent those farmers. Case in point, Congressman Derek Van Orden, a big supporter of Trump, who's now defending his seat in a swing district covered in farmland. Looks like he may have some trouble doing so. Joining me now is Rebecca Cook, a Democratic candidate who is trying to unseat Congressman Van Orden in Wisconsin's 3rd District. Rebecca, good to see you again. Thank you for being with us.
4: Yeah, thank you so much for having me.
0: You grew up in a farm environment. I think you were a 4-H participant. Let's just explain to people what it's like to be a family farmer right now. A remarkable percentage of family farms are going bankrupt. In many cases, there are small businesses, so they're reliant on subsidies for health care and rural hospitals. They are asset heavy. You have to buy stuff. You got to buy a harvester or combine. You're like, could be looking at hundreds of thousands of dollars or $1 million. Your prices are dependent on a market. You got nowhere to go. If things go wrong, and that's without talking about climate and having a bad crop year or getting some kind of disease or pest.
4: Right. Farmers are getting squeezed really at every turn. I grew up in this district on a dairy farm, actually in Chippewa County, where Trump was today. Our family had to sell our cows because of the price of milk. It wasn't high enough. It was like go big or go home, which was tough. Our family has had a farm in this district for 150 years. And now I think more than ever, farmers have always been squeezed. It kind of almost doesn't matter who's in power, yeah. But especially under the Trump administration, the tariffs, especially reciprocal tariffs, and how they've squeezed our soybean farmers, our cranberry growers in this district. And then you add into the war in Iran, which nobody voted for. Darren Von Ruden said, folks voted for an America First agenda. They didn't vote for another foreign war that is increasing the price of diesel, that is increasing fertilizer prices. And then finally, healthcare. When I was growing up, we didn't have health insurance. If my mom got a job off the farm that allowed us to have it, it was great. And so when the Affordable Care Act was passed, many people got insurance for the first time. And so the failure recently by Congress to expand the ACA tax credit premiums have really hurt farmers too. People have been seeing their premiums increase from $400 to $1,800 a month, and that's just something that people can't afford. So really at every turn between tariffs, between these healthcare costs, between the war in Iran, Trump is not delivering for rural America, and Derek Van Orden has voted lockstep with this administration.
0: You talked about soybeans. In Trump 1.0, there was this fight with China. China retaliated and put tariffs on American soybeans. America was the largest supplier of soybeans to China. They then developed

0: to market in Brazil. So America never got all that soybean business back, even when those tariffs were settled. And the net result is that we ended up subsidizing farmers. The farmers didn't want a subsidy. They just wanted to sell their damn soybeans. But we ended up giving billions of dollars in subsidies to farmers. And then a whole bunch of those farmers thought that Donald Trump saved them because he got them the subsidies for a problem that didn't exist in the first place.
1: Let me tell you that, like, farmers are proud people. They are not looking for government handouts. And so I think this really flies in the face when Trump enacts these tariffs that nobody asked for, right? And in a reciprocal way, it damages trade relationships and our export markets. And then he's offering money back on the back end. Again, farmers don't want handouts. They want a stable marketplace to be able to sell their goods to the world. And so this is really a slap in the face to rural America, really at every end. And Derek Van Orden is complicit in it. In this district, RFK Jr. was here on Monday, our healthcare secretary, who didn't talk about the big issues that we have with healthcare here in this region. We've seen rural hospitals close. Again, I talked a little bit about the tax credit premiums not being expanded. And so it's really frustrating to have people that you think are going to be your advocates at the federal level, folks like RFK Jr., the president of the United States, come here to say all of these things that they're doing to better the lives of working farm families. And it's actually the opposite. And I think people can see right through that, that it's clear they're here to score political points, to try to keep their House majority and to keep people like Derek Van Orden in Congress. And I think people are smarter than that. And I think they're going to go to make that known in November and vote for somebody like myself that has lived those experiences, is going to fight like hell for working farm families across this district. And if you want to support what we're doing, not just to flip the seat, but to win back the House, visit cook4wisconsin.com to support my race.
0: Rebecca, good to talk to you. Thank you, as always, for making time to be with us. Rebecca Cook. All right, much more ahead here on MS Now tonight. In just a few minutes, Minnesota Attorney General Keith Ellison joins The Last Word. We'll be right back.
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4: All right, one last thing before we go. My show, Velshi, will be airing for the last time this weekend before I move to the 11th hour, weeknights at 11 p.m. Eastern. So tomorrow we will host our final Saturday morning meeting of the Velshi Band Book Club. Now, don't worry, the book club will come with me to my new slot, and it will appear as a podcast for a fourth season. But for our Saturday finale, I wanted to speak with an author who's fighting for literature in two ways, as a best-selling and award-winning writer of true modern classics, and as an independent bookshop owner in Tennessee. I will be talking to Ann Patchett. Ann will join me to talk about her brand new novel, Whistler, her favorite banned book from her own childhood, the long shadow of censorship in this country, and what a career made by speaking to the soul of American readers has taught her. We will end our weekends together with one of the greats, Ann Patchett, tomorrow at 10 a.m. on the Velshi Band Book Club. Now it's time for the last word. Jonathan Capehart is in for Lawrence tonight. Jonathan, you and I are going to have yet another one of these weird shifts in our relationship where we've been before each other and after each other. But the good right. news is I think for many years we'll keep on doing that.
5: Yes. And Allie, you know, I am very sorry to see you leave the weekend, but I am thrilled and having you on for 6 hours total Saturday and Sunday. But we get to have you every day during the week starting next week. So congratulations, my friend.
4: Thank you, my friend. And you and I both know the weekend mornings are they're a fun shift. They're a little hard to do sometimes, but they are fun. I'm going to visit with you on Sunday morning, by the way, before we say our last goodbye on the weekends.
5: Fantastic. Thanks a lot, Allie. Have a good evening.
4: Thank you.
5: Republicans are desperate to move past the scandal surrounding Donald Trump's $1.776 billion slush fund, but it's clear this story isn't going away, thanks to Donald Trump. In fact, Trump has just guaranteed that it will hound and haunt Republicans in the near future, maybe more, because Trump is asking Republicans to confirm, as the next Attorney General of the United States, the current acting Attorney General and his former personal criminal lawyer behind the slush fund, Todd Blanche. Yesterday, Senate Republicans faced a straightforward choice. They could have asserted their opposition and voted to permanently block the fund, or they could take Todd Blanche's word for it that the administration won't move forward. Almost all Republicans chose the second option. Squeamish Republicans were hoping their Trump slush fund problem would go away without them having to stand up against Trump. Yesterday, Senate Republicans voted against Senate Democratic leader Chuck Schumer's motion to send the Republicans $70 billion immigration and customs enforcement and border patrol funding bill back to committee and add language to the legislation to stop Donald Trump from creating the $1.776 billion slush fund. The motion failed by a 49-50 vote, with Republicans Susan Collins, John Husted, and Dan Sullivan supporting the amendment. In fact, the Senate defeated every effort to ban the fund, including one from Republican Senator Tom Tillis. On Wednesday, Senator Tillis said, quote, "Republicans should do the stump speech test on this issue, particularly the ones who are in cycle. I stand solidly behind an administration that wants to potentially provide compensation to people who assaulted Capitol police officers. I stand fully behind that. Test that on the stump and see how it works out for you in November." It will not surprise anyone that Susan Collins, John Husted, and Dan Sullivan are all in tough re-election fights in Maine and Ohio and Alaska. That's where Trump and Republicans are now politically, 150 days from the midterms, playing defense in Alaska. And Donald Trump is doing everything he can not to help. In an early morning vote, Senate Republicans passed the legislation to fund Trump's immigration enforcement agencies. Leader Schumer said in a written statement, quote, Senate Republicans passed a rotten bill that makes their priorities painfully clear. More money for Donald Trump, more power for Donald Trump, and nothing to lower costs for working families. Republicans refused to permanently outlaw Trump's $2 billion slush fund, leaving taxpayers to rely on nothing more than a promise from Donald Trump's personal fixer. That is not accountability. That is a permission slip. And while Todd Blanche says the Justice Department is not moving forward with the slush fund, the New York Times reports, quote, not so for the sweeping protections from IRS audits that Mr. Blanche also ordered up for Mr. Trump and his family. On that front, Republican reaction has been much more muted, and Mr. Blanche said the audit shield would stay in place. So, every Republican can look forward to having to explain to voters at home why the Trump slush fund guy should get a promotion. And they can look forward to Todd Blanche being confronted by Democrats about his highly irregular Trump tax audit shield and what it entails and why the president would need to be shielded from tax audits. But Blanche is not just the slush fund guy. He's also the Epstein guy, according to Pam Bondi. Yesterday, the Oversight Committee released a transcript from its closed-door meeting with former Attorney General Pam Bondi on May 29th. And according to the transcript, Donald Trump's pick to replace Pam Bondi was directly responsible for overseeing the Justice Department's release of the Epstein files. Pam Bondi told the committee, quote, Todd Blanche was in charge of the process and the entire release of the Epstein files. Pam Bondi also told the committee that she had nothing to do with the decision to transfer Jeffrey Epstein's co-conspirator, Ghislaine Maxwell, to a minimum security prison. Question. And do you know why or how it became that then Deputy Attorney General Blanche would be the one to take the interview of Ms. Maxwell? Bondi. He was leading the Epstein matter and the release of everything from the beginning. Deputy Attorney General, now acting U.S. Attorney, Blanche was. Question. Following this interview, Ghislaine Maxwell was moved by the Bureau of Prisons from a maximum security prison in Florida to a low security federal prison in Texas on August 1st, 2025. Why was that? Bondi. I read about it in the newspaper or online after it happened. I had nothing to do with that. Pam Bondi was asked about the redaction process. Question. And are you aware of attorneys at the Department of Justice having to undergo any type of training as far as redactions go? Bondi. I believe they did. And that would have been supervised by Todd Blanche. Question. Was there a team in charge of checking for and correcting any errors made in the release of the files? Bondi. Yes, done at the direction of Todd Blanche. I laughed. She didn't. So nominating Todd Blanche means a whole lot more questions and scrutiny about the Trump DOJ's handling of the Epstein files. The problem for Donald Trump and Republicans is that Trump's personal fixer, as Chuck Schumer calls him, is Trump's nominee for attorney general. On Air Force One today, Donald Trump was asked about comments Senator Tillis made about Todd Blanche's nomination.
1: Senator Tillis said he won't support Todd Blanche's confirmation unless Todd Blanche condemns January 6th. Do you have a reaction to that?
6: Senator Tillis is a loser.
5: Speaking of losers, the John F. Kennedy Center is in the process of removing Donald Trump's name from the building a week after a federal judge ruled that Trump illegally added his name to it. The Associated Press reports, quote, in a Thursday memo to staff from the Kennedy Center's Office of General Counsel, the institution's lawyers said email signatures, letterhead, and other documents must reflect the name as the John F. Kennedy Center for the Performing Arts or Kennedy Center. The changes the memo said, must be completed by June 12th. And now, after artist dropped out of Trump's failed Freedom 250 festival, Donald Trump says that he will be hosting, quote, a rally to end all rallies. We don't want singers with no talent, but big fees to put you to sleep. We will have the fabulous Lee Greenwood. Leading off our discussion tonight is Democratic Congressman James Walkinshaw of Virginia. He's a member of the House Oversight Committee and House Homeland Security Committee. Congressman Walkinshaw, always great to see you. Trump's DOJ appears to have caved on the slush fund because of intense Republican backlash. Where are they on the other provisions in Trump's settlement deal, banning tax audits of Trump and his family, for instance?
7: Well, unfortunately, Republicans are full steam ahead to give the Trump family immunity from tax audits. And it's outrageous. Look, hardworking Americans, someone out there today making 50 grand a year, busting their butt to feed their family, they should know they're subject to audit by Donald Trump's IRS. But the one man, the one family who can't be audited, the Trump family, they think they're above the law. It's the Mar-a-Lago mafia, the Epstein class, all of it is coming together in this outrageous deal to protect the Trump family, to allow them to get away with cheating on their taxes. Absolutely outrageous.
5: Well, speaking of Epstein, what do you want Todd Blanche to answer for regarding the Epstein files in his confirmation hearing?
7: Well, I think we could just go through the transcript from our interview with Pam Bondi and look at every time she said you need to ask Todd Blanche. Why were there illegal redactions made? You need to ask Todd Blanche. Why were the files scrubbed for mentions of Donald Trump? You need to ask Todd Blanche. Why were survivors' names and information and some cases, stories of abuse released when they shouldn't have? You got to ask Todd Blanche. So folks in the Senate for that confirmation hearing should just go through our interview with Pam Bondi and ask all the questions that she said we should ask Todd Blanche.
5: Speaking of still, the transcript of the Oversight Committee's interview with Pam Bondi says, and I'm quoting, question, before you left your position as Attorney General, were there attorneys or other DOJ employees still working to rectify redaction errors in the files? Bondi, I believe so, especially if anyone reached out to us saying there was an error, including members of Congress who have the ability to look at the unredacted versions. I believe they still have that ability. So, Congressman, do members of Congress still have that ability?
7: Yes, the reading room is open. Members of Congress can schedule time to go over there and review the 3 million files. I've been over there several times myself, but it's important to note the way that they set up this process makes it impossible to truly review all the files. If all 435 or 535 members of the House and Senate went over there to review the files, it would take us months and months and months to do it. They refused to allow congressional staff or trained investigators that work for Congress to review those files and those redactions. They clearly don't want the public to truly see what's there.
5: One more question on this. Do they allow you to take notes?
7: You know, there's been some inconsistency on that. I'm going to tell you, I've gone a couple times and have been able to take notes. No one has stopped me. I've heard other members of Congress have been prevented from taking notes while they were there. So there seems to maybe have been some changes in that policy over time. We do know that, you know, when members of Congress log into that system, they're tracking us by name to see which files each of us review. Pam Bondi was asked that question and didn't deny that that continues to happen.
5: So, Congressman, Republicans on the House Armed Services Committee voted late last night to codify Trump's Department of War name change. The Congressional Budget Office estimated that a full renaming could cost as much as $125 million taxpayer dollars. What exactly are taxpayers getting in return?
7: Nothing. And look, I mean, there's a lot of irony here. We've heard from the administration that They had the authority to change the name. They've essentially asserted that they've changed the name on their own. I don't know why they needed to get Congress to change the name, since they thought they could change the name on their own. And look, this is the same crowd that screamed as loud as they could about changing names of bases named after Confederate generals who took up arms to destroy the United States Constitution that might have cost $100,000 or $200,000. They're prepared now to spend $125 million to rename this because it makes them feel tough. That's what it's all about. Pete Hegseth and Donald Trump like to feel tough, so they want to change the name so they can feel tougher.
5: Let me get you on one more thing, Congressman. Today, Donald Trump was asked about his acting National Intelligence Director, Bill Pulte. Listen to this.
8: And you want to prevent the number of people working there?
9: I wouldn't mind. I've heard this way too high for way too long.
5: So, Congressman, what concerns do you have for your constituents, thousands of whom work in national security, intelligence, and federal service?
7: The Trump administration for this entire term has taken the chainsaw, really, starting with the DOGE chainsaw, to critical intelligence agencies and intelligence capacities of the federal government. And the American people are less safe as a result. And now they want to put a clown, an absolute clown, in Bill Pulte in charge of ODNI. It's ridiculous. Every single member of Congress, Republican or Democrat, should oppose it. This is a guy who got a job as a mortgage regulator and used that to weaponize that agency against Donald Trump's perceived political enemies. He should not be within 100 miles of any national security or intelligence responsibility.
5: Oversight Committee member Congressman James Walkinshaw of the great Commonwealth of Virginia, thanks for joining us tonight.
7: Thanks, Jonathan.
5: Coming up, it takes a lot for Republican behavior to shock in the era of Trump. But last weekend, Republicans in Minnesota did just that. Shocking, if not totally surprising. We'll tell you about it next.
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5: Just when you think you can't be shocked anymore by Republicans in the age of Trump, this happens. Delegates to the Minnesota Republican Party's convention held a moment of silence over the weekend for Derek Chauvin, a former Minneapolis police officer, 6 years after he murdered George Floyd and touched off a national reckoning over policing and race. The Minnesota Star Tribune adds, the brief moment of silent prayer for the former Minneapolis police officer convicted of second-degree murder in George Floyd's killing was not planned by party leaders, but it prompted swift condemnation from Democrats. The moment of silence came at the request of one of the roughly 2,300 delegates as the convention work began early Saturday morning. The Minnesota Republican Party chair said in a radio interview this week, it wasn't part of the official program, but of course, he couldn't leave it there.
19: Well, that came from the body, of course, didn't come from the dais. And the body elected to have that moment of silence. We had maybe 10 seconds or so. There are a lot of people, I think, that believe that Derek Chauvin was improperly convicted and not treated well. And those people wanted to have a moment of silence and recognition because they felt that way.
20: Do you agree with them?
19: Well, I don't think I'm going to comment on that. I mean, the court system had its verdict, and I'm not going to challenge the court.
20: Did you like the fact that a convicted murderer had a moment of silence at your convention?
19: I don't think I should comment on that.
20: Why not?
19: Well, because it indicates whether I do or don't agree with something that came out of the court. So I think I'll just let that pass.
5: I would like to know what there is to disagree with. We've all seen the horrifying, excruciating video of Derek Chauvin's knee on the back of George Floyd's neck for 9 minutes and 29 seconds as George Floyd cried, "I can't breathe." Chauvin went to trial and was subsequently convicted by a jury of second-degree murder, and that conviction was later upheld on appeal. Attorneys for George Floyd's family responded with a statement that reads in part, "The audacity of the Minnesota Republican Party to honor an individual who has both been convicted by a jury of his peers for the murder of a fellow human being, while at the same time violated a professional oath to protect and serve his community, is disgusting. We call on Minnesota GOP leaders to issue an immediate retraction of this immoral act and issue an apology to the family of George Floyd and to the people of Minnesota that they serve." Joining us now, Minnesota Attorney General Keith Ellison, who led the state prosecution of prosecution against Derek Chauvin. Attorney General Ellison, as always, thank you for coming to The Last Word. What did you think when you learned about that moment of silence?
16: I thought it was enormously cruel to the family of George Floyd, his daughter, his other children, his partner, who is still mourning his loss and grieving his loss. Quite honestly, Jonathan, I was shocked. I didn't quite believe it. I thought that somebody was, I don't know, exaggerating. But then as I investigated, I found out, yeah, they really did have a moment of silence to the murderer, not the murdered. And they didn't have a moment of silence to the people killed in the Gulf War against Iran. They didn't have a moment of silence for law enforcement generally. Nobody, just the murderer, which lead me to believe that this is something that really must define them and their value system. This is not a partisan thing for me at all. This is a values thing. I thought we agreed that the rule of law mattered. I thought we agreed that thou shall not kill was something that we should all live by. And I guess we don't. I guess we don't agree on that. And so the question becomes, why has no sitting Republican in Minnesota denounced this? I mean, Tom Emmer, congressman, has said, oh, yeah, these people are they're wrong for criticizing us for honoring a member of law enforcement. He's not a member of law enforcement. He he ruined the reputation of people in law enforcement. He violated the oath and the badge that honorable professional members of law enforcement wear and swear to. He's the opposite of a member of law enforcement. So I would say that the way you started your show was right. Sometimes you think, just when you think you're not shockable, I was shocked.
5: You know, Attorney General, the New York Times reports, and I'm quoting here, in recent years, some conservatives have sought to reshape the narrative around Mr. Floyd's killing and have pushed President Trump to pardon Mr. Chauvin for his federal conviction. Christopher Rocco, a delegate from St. Paul who goes by the name Rocco, proposed the moment of silence on Saturday morning, describing Mr. Chauvin to his fellow delegates as someone, quote, who should get a state retrial, who should get a federal pardon. Audio of the exchange was recorded by the Minnesota Reformer, a local news outlet. Attorney General Ellison, how troubling is this narrative around pardoning Chauvin?
16: Well, it's deeply troubling because what it would do is send a message throughout the country that members of law enforcement who are operating in a professional manner, the ones who testified against Derek Chauvin, they're not to be followed, but the killers are to be. And it's sort of like the latest version of a lost cause myth. It's not different from the whole myth around J6, where these people violently attacked the government to stop the validation of an election. And yet now, after they've been prosecuted, they've been called martyrs. They have been pardoned, and they've even been offered money for what they did. And of course, you and I are familiar with how the Civil War was turned into, some valiant cause by the slaveocracy Confederacy. When there's a lot of myths. They're trying to besmirch the great name of Martin Luther King. They're trying to say that Emmett Till deserved what he got. This sort of lying is something that we can't tolerate. We've got to push back against because it always metastasizes into something much more cancerous and much more dangerous. It's a lie. We condemn it. And every decent person must condemn it. And anybody who doesn't has got to be judged as a person who does not condemn murder. And we should ask ourselves why.
5: Let's put a finer point on all this pardon talk. Even if Donald Trump were to pardon Chauvin, the state convictions you secured would still stand, correct?
16: Absolutely right. Trump, if Trump pardoned Chauvin, he could pardon the federal conviction, but not the state. But what worries me, Jonathan, is that there are candidates at that convention, the one, particularly the one who won the Republican nomination for governor, another one who got it for attorney general. Well, if they were to win, they could give him a state pardon. Hmm. And apparently that's what they would be planning to do. So this one is a little bit more dangerous to the rule of law and the great cause of justice. Trump can make a symbolic gesture. He can't free Chauvin. These people here, they could if they won. That's why they cannot be allowed to do that. Not because they're Republicans, but because they have demonstrated moral bankruptcy. That's why.
5: Keith Ellison, Attorney General of Minnesota, thank you, as always, for coming to The Last Word.
16: Always.
5: Coming up, the Democrats should also be worried about the midterms, and not just because of the Republicans' gerrymandered maps. We'll explain why next.
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4: Tomorrow, early voting begins in Georgia's primary runoff elections. There are 11 days between now and the June 16th election. And on that election day, the NAACP, civil rights advocates, and faith leaders are expected to gather at the Georgia State Capitol as Republican lawmakers prepare to convene a special redistricting session the next day that could reshape political power for years to come. But as Republicans move aggressively to redraw political maps across the South, a growing question remains. Where is the national outcry? Where is the broader response as Black political power is systematically weakened? The Congressional Black Caucus has warned that Republican redistricting efforts could reduce its ranks by as much as one-third. And if Democrats truly believe they are part of a true coalition, where's the rest of it? Where are the voices of those who proudly invoke the legacy of the civil rights movement? In a powerful new essay for the New York Times, opinion writer Mara Gay calls it a shocking betrayal of Black Americans. She writes, "The effort to destroy Black political power in the South is among the greatest betrayals of Black Americans and those who have voted alongside them by the federal government in living memory. It will have far-reaching consequences for all Americans and for our democracy. Despite this, the work of mobilizing a response is largely falling to Black people. In a moment when many things are calling for our attention, it is tempting to look away, but there are tectonic generational shifts in power unfolding before our eyes that demand action. This is about the disenfranchisement of millions of Americans to achieve the permanent dominance of a single political party. This is about the rolling back of the clock to a time that many Americans living today do not recognize and others fear because they do." And as Republicans roll the clock back, there is another concern. Will Democratic voters show up in November? We know Democratic voters are furious about Donald Trump and the Republican Party that has refused to stand up to him and the Supreme Court majority that helped Donald Trump out of his criminal prosecutions and which could right now be gerrymandering him to a midterm win despite his 37% approval rating. But history proves strong political feelings don't guarantee turnout. I recently spoke with South Carolina Congressman James Clyburn, one of the last living giants of the civil rights generation, and he reminded me that history has a warning for Democrats. The massive Democratic turnout that helped elect Bill Clinton in 1992 and elect Barack Obama in a landslide in 2008 cratered just 2 years later in the midterms. In 1994, Democrats lost 17.1 million voters. In 2010, the Democratic turnout fell by roughly 26.3 million votes. Republican turnout declined too, but by far less, roughly 7.5 million voters in each election. The lesson isn't that Republicans always turn out. It's that Democrats have too often failed to show up. And even with Donald Trump having some of the worst approval numbers of either of his presidencies, no political environment is favorable enough to overcome voter complacency. Here's what Congressman Clyburn's warning. Here was Congressman Clyburn's warning. Quote, "This is a midterm election. If we turn out the vote, we're going to win big. if we don't turn out the vote, we're going to lose big time and for a long time, especially at a moment when voting rights protections are being destroyed and congressional maps are being rigged to favor Republicans. Just this week, the Supreme Court cleared the way for Alabama to use a congressional redistricting map that favors Republicans by eliminating one of the two existing districts where voters had elected a black Democrat to Congress. Following that ruling, Democratic Congresswoman Jasmine Crockett said this about Republican lawmakers.
1: You want to lock in this racist agenda for decades to come, because that's exactly who this court is. This court is racist. This court is immoral. And this court lacks any semblance of ethics. The fact that this court just on last night decided that they want to go after yet another Alabama seat, and then they decided to throw out the votes of the voters in Louisiana because they decided that they wanted to go after yet another black seat in Louisiana. The fact that Virginia decided to stand up and fight back, and it was this same Supreme Court that decided, forget the will of the people and the fact that they voted, we're going to throw that out. This isn't what democracy is supposed to be.
4: At a time when SCOTUS has ripped away hard-fought voting rights, which people bled and died for, the answer cannot be to stay home. Not after everything people have sacrificed to secure those rights in the first place. Not after the marches and witnessing people physically put their bodies in harm's way so that we all could be afforded the rights that we have today. If the right to vote is worth fighting for, then it is worth using. Show up for everyone who's ever been denied a vote or whose vote is being stripped of its power by this Supreme Court. Joining us now, Democratic Congresswoman Joyce Beatty of Ohio. She is a member of the House Financial Services Committee. Congresswoman Beatty, thank you very much for coming to The Last Word. You are a former chair of the Congressional Black Caucus, and I'm sure by now you've read Mara Gay's New York Times piece where she called this moment a shocking betrayal of black Americans. Do you agree with that sentiment? Why isn't there more national outrage?
5: Well, I don't necessarily agree with that. I think what you said earlier, Jim Clyburn has said it, when we show up, we win. If we don't show up, we won't win. But I think people are missing the point. We are fighting back. I just returned from Selma, Alabama, and Montgomery, Alabama, standing with Congresswoman Terry Sewell. There were civil rights leaders there. There were labor was there. Religious groups were there. We had 5,000 or 6,000 people that came out in protest of what we've seen once again with this right wing racist Supreme Court and its blatant partisanship on the whole display of changing our maps at the last minute, using racist congressional maps. We are fighting back. I think that we are making a difference, whether it's in the courts, whether it's in our communities. People seem to forget all of the great things we've done. And it's easy when you're on the outside saying what members of the Black Caucus aren't doing. We've joined with WIN, with Black women. People seem to forget in 4 hours, we brought 44,000 people on a call to fight back against this. Every day we are traveling the country. We're not only fighting back, but we're making sure that we're raising enough money so we can keep those who need to return to Congress. And maybe the question is, what are the people out there doing to join us in the fight? It's easy to point at an elected official, but this is going to take more than the 58 members in the House and the 4 members in the Senate. We need everybody coming out, because when we get out and vote, we win. And we have a track record of doing that and showing
4: Congresswoman, that was the point of my question. It wasn't putting the spotlight on y'all in Congress and elected leadership. It was putting the spotlight on folks outside. Where are the other people joining you? And joining other folks, all the stuff you're talking about, where are the other folks joining you, putting some more power behind the fighting back?
5: I think we have to look at, let me give you a great example, and thank you, Jonathan, for that. If we go back to November, our messaging got people excited and they got on board. We flipped some 30 seats in state houses. We won attorney general seats that we had won against the odds. And that's because people got excited because they understand what's at stake. And I think we have to do more and get more people engaged with us because people every day are talking about the price of gasoline. They're talking about the cost of food, healthcare premiums going up. And when our message is strong, people get on board. And so I think we're going to see people coming out because they know that Donald Trump and those Republicans who are fighting against us are doing it because they're afraid of us. So I think we have 5.5 months before we get to this election. We're not giving up on the American people. I think it's you bringing points out like this that will help us to make sure that people understand we are in those numbers and it counts. When you look at whether it's Alabama, whether it's Louisiana, we make up some 20 and 30% of the population of those states. And we have a right to have fair representation. And that's what we have to get the people excited about. We have to do what we did when our first Black president was running. People got excited. We gave them hope. And that's what we're trying to do right now. So I'm going to say to everybody watching, we need you to do one simple thing, and that's to get out and vote. Because it will make a difference.
4: Get out and vote, but make sure you're registered and that your registration is still current. Congresswoman Joyce Beatty of Ohio, thank you very much for joining us tonight. Coming up.
5: And thank you so much.
4: Thank you. Coming up, the scariest poll for Donald Trump and the Republican majority so far this election cycle. It's one of the growing signs of a backlash to Trump's party after his betrayal of America's heartland. First, with the Trump tariffs, and now with Trump's war in Iran that has sent fuel and fertilizer price costs soaring with no end in sight. That's next.
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2: Something is shifting in the heartland ahead of the midterm elections in November. In Ohio, a state Donald Trump won by 11 points in 2024, a new Fox poll shows Democratic challenger Sherrod Brown in the lead over Trump-backed incumbent Senate candidate John Husted by 8 points and outside the margin of error. That includes 14% of Trump voters from 2024 who say they plan to support Sherrod Brown in November. Inflation and high prices is the number one concern of Ohio voters in that poll by 31 points. The head of the Farmers Union in Wisconsin told MS Now's Alex Tabbitt that skyrocketing diesel prices and rising costs due to Trump's tariffs are all unforced errors by one man.
3: If you could pick one word to describe how it feels to be a farmer right now in America, what would that one word be?
4: Frustrated. And number one, because most of this situations have been caused by the administration's actions. When you have to try to figure out on a daily basis what's going on with your markets, what's going on with the products that you have to buy to keep your farm going, is a real frustration of having to deal with something that's man-made.
2: And former Pence aide Mark Short is calling out how Trump's betrayal of farmers is hitting the Midwest hard, warning Republicans that Trump's trade war and Iran war will cost them in November. In a new op-ed in The Washington Post, he writes, quote, President Trump's trade policies have punched farmers in the mouth. And this time, there's no global pandemic to blame. Last year, America's crop farmers lost $34.6 billion and farm bankruptcies surged to numbers not seen since 2020. This year, 70% of farmers surveyed claimed they cannot afford all the fertilizer they need. 94% of farmers reported that their financial situation has worsened or remained the same since last year. Trump's global war on trade risks upending the Republican coalition across the heartland. Continuing to ignore the plight of farmers is a risk Republicans shouldn't tolerate heading into November. Anger at Trump's trade policies in farm states is giving Democrats hope to flip some crucial seats in November, including in Iowa, where Larry Sabato changed his predictions in Iowa's Senate race and the race for Iowa's second congressional district from likely Republican to lean Republican. Tuesday's primary left Iowa Democrats in stronger positions after Josh Turek's win as the Democratic Senate nominee. And our next guest, State Representative Lindsey James's win in Iowa's second congressional district. Joining us now is Democratic State Representative Lindsey James of Iowa. She is running for Congress in Iowa's second district. Representative James, thank you for being here. What are the top issues that you're hearing from voters in Iowa?
5: Well, it's an honor to be on your show. It's also an honor to be the official Democratic nominee for Iowa's second congressional district. And I will have to tell you, as a mom

0: As a chaplain, as someone who served in the Iowa legislature, I've knocked thousands of doors, and folks are struggling financially with impossible choices. It's the mom who's struggling with the choice, do I pay for my utility bills, or do I buy my daughter a winter coat? It's the gentleman I spoke to in a mobile home park who said he was making the impossible choice, do I pay for my rent and keep my mobile home? Or do I pay for my insulin medication and keep my foot? These are the kinds of impossible choices that folks are feeling in Iowa's 2nd Congressional District, and they're ready for a change.
1: A New York Times report found that farm bankruptcies across the country had risen 55% in 24, 46% in 25, and another 70% so far in 26, as nearly a third of the world's fertilizer exports were impacted by conflicts in the Strait of Hormuz. Representative James, what's your message to farmers who backed Trump?
0: Our farmers are really struggling in particular in this moment. The cost of fertilizer and gasoline, it's all going up. Prices are increasing. Markets have been lost. The policies, including the tariffs that have come in from Trump, have really, really harmed our farmers in our state. One of the conversations I had with a farmer recently was that he shared with me he, too, was making impossible choices. His wife had to make the impossible choice to go and get a second job in town because they could not afford health insurance.
1: Representative James, I got to have you hear this, because Trump was at a roundtable with farmers today in Wisconsin, where in addition to bragging about his vanity projects in Washington, he said this.
2: Your fertilizer's down, your energy's down, your oil, your gas is all coming way down. And frankly, I thought it would go much higher than it did.
1: What's your reaction to that?
0: Oh, yeah. It is deeply distressing. I'm hearing the same thing from my Republican opponent, who is saying that prices, he's arguing that prices are going down and that the cost is, quote, debatable in terms of going up for gasoline and groceries. I tell you, these Trump policies that are harming my farmers are also harming our manufacturing communities. Whirlpool in my district just announced another several hundred layoffs today. Folks are making impossible choices because of their financial reality. So are our farmers. So are our everyday working families.
1: Lindsey James, Democratic nominee for Iowa's 2nd Congressional District. Thank you for joining us tonight.
0: Absolutely. And for more information, follow us at lindseyforiowa.com. And that's Lindsey with an A.
1: All right. Thanks again, Representative James. Tonight's last word.
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4: Greetings, I'm Simone Sanders Townsend, in for Stephanie Ruhle. Welcome to the Nightcap. We have breaking news tonight in California, where former HHS Secretary Javier Becerra, a Democrat, will advance to the November runoff for governor. Republican Steve Hilton and Democrat Tom Steyer remain in a very close race for the second spot. This as the Los Angeles County of Registrar of Voters confirmed to MS Now that an attorney from the Justice Department was at the ballot processing center today to, quote, observe ballot processing activities. California's attorney general posted that members of his team were also on the ground during the visit to ensure state election laws were followed. Now, the visit comes on the heels of President Trump baselessly accusing California Democrats of, you guessed it, trying to steal the election. And tonight in Maine, Democratic candidate for Senate, Graham Plattner, held a rally with Democratic Congressman Ro Khanna as he faces another controversy days ahead of the primary. Yesterday, Plattner defended himself on MS Now after the New York Times reported that several women he dated accused him of, quote, unsettling behavior. But as questions grow in D.C. about his candidacy, most supporters in Plattner's home county, well, they are standing by him. Watch this.
5: Does he have a problematic past? Yes. But I would rather have a redemption story than somebody telling you how wonderful they are.
6: Even if half of it's true, he should not be in a position of power. The way things are imploding right now on Mr. Plattner, I think he's pretty much toast.
7: I think there's a real double standard that Democrats have to drop out of the race whenever there's some question about them, and the Republicans just go on and on and on.
8: Would I date him? No. We're not looking for perfection. We have a Senate that's controlled by the Republicans who are not holding this president in check, and that is a higher priority.
4: With that, let's bring in our nightcap. Tolu Olorunipa is a staff writer for The Atlantic. Veteran Washington correspondent John Harwood, he is a distinguished fellow at Duke University and a columnist for Zeteo on Substack. And with us is Jason Johnson, a politics and journalism professor at Morgan State University. He's also an MS Now analyst and host of A Word with Jason Johnson. Jason also did the 7 p.m. show today, so we are happy he's staying up late right along with us. Okay, we're going to talk about Graham Plattner in a second, but how about we start in California? John, the New York Times describes Becerra as, quote unquote, practically an afterthought until the final weeks of the campaign, writing, quote, Mr. Becerra was long dismissed in the contest until the abrupt departure of Eric Swalwell created a surprise path for an experienced Democrat. Are you surprised by his rise?
9: Yes.
4: Why?
9: But I think the important development of Becerra making the finals is there is going to be a Democratic governor.
4: And tell the people listening why that was even a question.
9: Well, California has this jungle primary.
4: Mm-hmm.
9: And you had a ton of Democratic candidates splitting up the vote. None of them with a commanding position. Certainly not Javier Becerra. And Tom Steyer was spending a ton of money, didn't have that much share of the vote. Katie Porter wasn't doing all that well. And so there was the possibility that Steve Hilton and the sheriff, Bianco, the Republican, while all of the Democratic vote was getting carved up into little tiny pieces, they were going to be the two leaders, in which case you might have a Republican governor. There's no chance that if Hilton is the Republican or the second candidate, if he edges out Steyer, there's no chance he's going to beat Becerra. And so whether it's Steyer or whether it's Becerra, there's going to be a Democratic governor of California. And that's the significance of this development.
4: Jason, what do you think? You agree? I mean, to be clear, Mr. Hilton has said some, let's just say we say, problematic things. He is a conspiracy theorist in some respect.
2: Well, I mean, Trump likes him. That's kind of all you need to say, right? He's going to be a conspiracy theorist. This is the thing. So I spent a lot of time in California, and I watched this as it was sort of happening. Mm-hmm. And the interesting thing is, most California voters, you had for months like 25, 26, almost 30% undecided, because most California voters just sit back and like, we know we're going to get a Democrat, and they let everybody else sort of fight it out, and then they decide at the end. What happened with Eric Swalwell just made people pay attention about 3 weeks early, mm-hmm. right? Because the whole idea of Bianco and Hilton being ahead, everyone's like, that can't possibly happen. Swalwell's implosion, people decided to pay attention. Becerra jumped ahead because he is the least problematic of the Democrats still running. The conversations I have with people, and I was talking to a congressional candidate in Ventura County, I was talking to people locally, sort of in the LA area, is basically people are like, gosh, Steyer aligns with me politically, but he's a billionaire. Mm. We don't trust billionaires. Becerra may not be the most charismatic person in the world, but he's competent, and in a state that requires you to have management skills, right? California has wildfires. California has earthquakes. California has like the fourth largest buzz on the face of the planet. You can't have a newcomer in that job. So yeah, he's going to end up winning, but I don't think there was ever a question of it just being two Republicans, because the state is mostly Democratic.
4: Well, to be clear, in order for him to win,
9: stories out of that.
4: Yeah. Yes.
2: Oh yeah.
4: Well,
2: yeah. It was great to talk
4: in
2: about.
4: In order for Becerra to win in November, the people are still going to have to vote. Before we move off of California, you used to be at one point in time an election observer for the UN in where?
2: So I was an election observer in Mexico and in South Africa for those countries and in Germany. It wasn't for the UN, the countries
4: for those countries. Yeah. Okay, so I bring that up because what do you make of the Department of Justice visiting the ballot processing center in LA today?
2: So it's really interesting. There's a difference between election observation and intimidation, right? When I was invited to Mexico, I was observing. There were government officials who would take us around. They would give us badges. They'd say, go wherever it is you want to go. And we just ask questions, right? But when you send Trump administration officials, when it's backed up by conversations that we've heard out of this White House, like, by the way, ICE is coming next, right? Mm-hmm. Those are not moves of observation. Those are not moves of correction. Those are moves of coercion and intimidation. And again, I think it boils down to the fact, John did an excellent example of civics, right? He explained a jungle primary in 30 seconds. Anybody here think that Donald Trump knows what a jungle primary is? No. He probably thinks this primary is the election. He's probably worried that if Steve Hilton doesn't end up winning this primary, that somehow he's not going to be on the ballot. That's how dumb this administration is, that he's probably concerned that, like, I've got to make sure that how's it going to get stolen from him? Tom Steyer's not going to catch up. But that's what we're dealing with. Everything is about Trump's ego and lack of understanding of basic government.
4: Tolu, let's switch gears because I want to shift back to Planter. We played that sound from voters in Maine, and that was sound that was captured today. I think it's important for people to know that. What do you think of the sound you heard and the things I know that you've been hearing from Democrats here, but also up in Maine?
3: Well, there is a link between what's happening in California and what's happening in Maine. They're thousands of miles apart, but Democratic voters are trying to figure out how to be strategic about combating Donald Trump. And that is the ultimate goal for all of these Democratic voters. And even if it means voting for someone who has baggage or someone who has scandals behind them, a lot of these Democrats are compartmentalizing the things that they might not like about Graham Platner and focusing on the fact that he would be a vote against Donald Trump. He would get out Susan Collins, who for a number of Republicans has been a consistent vote for Donald Trump and for his policies. And a lot of Democrats in Maine, which is a state that has more Democrats than Republicans, a state that largely votes with Democrats, with the exception of Susan Collins, they are looking for someone to represent their state. And the fact that some of these voters are willing to look past some of these scandals, look past some of the past things that Graham Platner has admitted to, in some cases has denied. They're looking past all of that strategically, saying, just as we did, the Democrats did in California, we're going to vote for the person who can win and make sure that they're not locked out of the governor's race. We're looking for someone who can win in November. And so a lot of these voters are being strategic. They're seeing this as, this is not looking for someone to be our preacher or someone to be our partner. We're looking for someone who to represent us politically in a state where Donald Trump is not very popular right now. And that's what they're looking for in Grand Prairie.
9: And so far, there is no evidence that his numbers are eroding.
4: Right. I mean, you had the Collins campaign to put out their internal snap poll that they did. But I used to be a campaign strategist. We love to drop a little internal snap poll to shake up the waters. But you're right. Now, at the end of the day, the voters in Maine are going to go to the polls on Tuesday, and that is when we will know who the Democratic nominee for Senate will be. John, I want you to listen to Plattner this evening because he thanked his supporters at his rally for having his back through past struggles. Watch this.
10: Now, as every single piece of that past and journey gets dug up, litigated, and weaponized, you have my back. And when politically motivated, serious, and false accusations are made against me, Maine, you have my back.
4: What do you think about that?
9: Well, look, as long as his... this is a guy with a lot of talent, a lot of charisma. And as a result, he took off like a rocket in the Democratic primary. He was not the choice of Chuck Schumer and the Democratic leaders. They wanted Janet Mills.
4: And she waited a long time to get in.
9: Who was a twice-elected governor, older, which is a big liability in this current context, Trump, Biden. But he blew right past her, and she ended up pulling out of the race. So it's not as if Democrats said, oh, we're going to take a chance, the Democratic leadership in Washington, we're going to take a chance with this guy with baggage. They knew he had baggage, and that's why they were leaning toward Mills. But this guy had some star power. And as long as he's still got that, he's going to be the nominee, and he's got quite a good chance to compete, maybe beat Susan Collins.
4: Politico had some reporting that said the Democratic Party, I'm using air quotes for folks at home, is furious after the latest Plattner allegations. They write, quote, there's dramatically higher concern about losing Maine now across the caucus than there was before the stories broke, said one senior Democratic Senate aide. Everyone realizes that without Maine, the path to taking back the Senate is impossible. The aide added, everyone is apoplectic. Oh, goodness. What is the Democratic Party here, Jason? First of all, who is the Democratic Party? Because I think when people say, oh, the Democratic Party is upset, there is the Democratic Senatorial Campaign Committee, which is the arm that is charged with helping elect Democrats. There's the Democratic National Committee, which is the DNC. There's the Democratic Congressional Campaign Committee, which doesn't give a rat's who about the Senate race in Maine specifically. They're caring about the House. Is it the Democratic Party or is it some Senate staffers? Because I heard the head of the DSCC, Kirsten Gillibrand, say we're still doing Maine when asked about reporters yesterday. When given an opportunity to rebuff Plattner, she did not take it.
2: Do a little wordplay here. It's hard to imagine a situation where he's not going to get in trouble and maybe the Maine voters will forgive him of his cinemas. That's who you're voting for. Okay. I don't know how to turn Fetterman into a verb.
11: That was well done.
2: Thank you. Thank you very much. That's what they're voting for here.
4: Tell us more. What are you saying?
2: You're going to get a Kristen Cinema, a mansion, or a Fetterman. You're going to get somebody who seems like they're an outsider, like they're going to do things new and they're going to stab these voters in the back. So look, maybe Plattner ends up winning the race, right? Because he's charismatic and he's a guy and there is nothing that it seems like centrist, desperate Democrats want more than a white guy with a redemption story, right? The more he seems like the oyster farming, blah, blah, blah. Joe Rogan used to have me, but I'm not that guy anymore. Consultant classes have been in love with this kind of candidate for years and they always stab people in the back. So when you say, what is the Democratic Party? Is it the actual Democratic Party or is it the consultant class? Because the consultant class loves this guy, right? The average Democratic voter in that state may love this guy. But I promise you, Democrats as a whole in this country are going to be sorely disappointed when Trump has his next, Supreme Court nominee And Plantner's like, well, I don't like him on this, but he's gonna be Susan Collins all over again. And that's what I think is problematic here. I get the idea of a big tent, but you know, sometimes if your tent's too big, the wind comes in, you get a whole bunch of leaves and things that you don't want, and he might be the things that you want to sweep out the backside.
4: You know what? And again, a primary has not happened yet. Voters in Maine have an opportunity to make their voice heard on Tuesday in this primary on who they want to represent them, who they think is their best chance to beat Donald Trump. What I have been, as a former consultant, fascinated with in this particular dynamic, how everything has unfolded, is that usually, and Eric Swalwell is a very good example, the voters in California didn't say they didn't want Eric Swalwell anymore, right? It was the Democratic Party leadership in the House and folks in California that tapped Eric Swalwell on the shoulder and said, hey, this is a distraction. You need to focus. You got to drop out of the race. Democrats in Maine and even Democrats at the DSCC have not made that calculation. They have done what people say Democrats don't usually do. They are essentially choosing power over maybe an ethical battleground. What is your reporting telling you?
3: Well, they've watched what's happened in the Republican Party for the last several years as voters have swept away a lot of the Trump scandals and said that even though the president is accepting $400 million debts and enriching his family and has his own scandals with women in the past, they continue to vote for him. Even Christian conservatives voted for him. And so that was a strategic choice by the right to decide to put in someone who is going to advance their political ends. Democrats are starting to do the same thing. They're saying, we don't like everything about every candidate. We're not going to have our perfect candidate, but someone who's going to advance our political ends. And you have to remember, there's a lot of anger at Trump, and voting is the opportunity that people have to actually express that anger. And if that means voting for someone who's the lesser of two evils, to use that hackneyed term, they're going to vote for someone who is going to push back against Trump. Even if that person isn't going to be perfect, even if that person is going to disappoint them from time to time, they want to send a message to Trump about the war in Iran, about the gas prices, about all of these illegal scandals that they have been hearing about and felt powerless to do anything about. And that's why we've seen Democrats winning in some of these special elections. And I think that's why a lot of Democrats are going to hold their nose and vote for people that are not aligned with them 100%, because they want to send a message to Trump and to the Trump voters that are out there that think that what's happening with Trump is not something that can be stopped.
4: You know what? I'm going to be back here on Wednesday. We might need to run this conversation back after we see what the voters in Maine do. John, before we leave this particular conversation, I do want to talk about the president today. Trump was meeting with Wisconsin farmers, and I was shocked because he went on and on and on about his renovation projects in Washington, D.C. He had props. He was passing them around. If you are a Republican candidate in a swing district, why would you want the president campaigning for you if literally all he's going to do is bring props from his D.C. beautification projects?
11: If you're a Republican candidate in a swing district, you're in big trouble and you're very upset with President Trump because he is self-evidently focused only on things of direct personal interest to him, either grabbing as much money as he can or attempting to self-glorify himself. And it is appalling that the president of the United States is not focused on solving the problems of the people of this country who elected him. And that's something that is reflected in the polls. That's why he's in the mid-30s in his approval rating. That's why Republicans are down 8 or 10 points in the generic ballot. He is a catastrophe in governance for the country and a catastrophe right now for the Republican Party.
4: He told the farmers fertilizer was down. We're going to get into it later. No one is going anywhere. Coming up, the jobs report beats expectations for the third month in a row. So why do Americans, especially young Americans, feel frustrated by their job prospects? We're going to get into it in Money, Power, Politics. And later, as Congress gives Trump's deportation agenda a $70 billion with a B cash infusion, while the courts strike down several of his immigration policies, our nightcap continues after this.
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0: This is the sound of Claire cooking dinner at home. And that's the sound of a fraud alert from Wells Fargo flagging a charge for a pricey restaurant in Paris. Considering Claire isn't in Paris right now, that seemed odd to the bank and to Claire. Two taps later, Claire says nope to the charge and Wells Fargo is on the case. However you make money work, Wells Fargo can work with that.
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8: After hours and hours of talking and voting, Senate Republicans once again fell in line behind President Donald Trump. They passed a $70 billion immigration bill that's now headed to the House of Representatives. Politico reports it includes about $38 billion for ICE, more than $26 billion for Customs and Border Protection, and about $5 billion that Secretary Mark Wayne Mullen will get to decide how to use. There were votes to include language that would block Trump's so-called anti-weaponization fund, and a handful of Republicans did support the measure, but not enough to make it a reality. And so far, Republicans have shown no indication they'll try to block Trump's immunity from the IRS. The nightcap is still here. Like most of you, we are also all monitoring the 9 seconds left in the NBA final game. We will have an update. We'll bring it to you as we need. Tolu, we're going to start with you. Look, we've heard Donald Trump say that the government doesn't have money for all these things people need. Child care, the government can't be paying for that. He literally, the government cut aid to money to NPR, to PBS, to USAID, cut SNAP benefits, right? All of these things we don't have money for, yet we are spending billions and billions of dollars on a war in Iran, as well as immigration. How could that be a smart political play with voters right now when people are really struggling all over this country?
9: We've seen over the past decade, whenever Donald Trump is in trouble, he runs to immigration. He talks about the wall. He talks about people coming across the border. This is what he's doing now, and he thinks that it's a strong political move. It's something that has worked for him when it comes to his base, and they are still animated by the idea of kicking people out of the country. But when you're talking about the broad segment of the American public, they are focused on gas prices. They are saying that building a bunch of detention centers and trying to kick a bunch of grandmas out of the country, separating families, is not going to make prices go lower. It's not going to deal with the issues that is facing them as a family or as a member of their community. And so we've already seen last year with the big, beautiful bill, the billions of dollars that were sent to immigration enforcement. And then we saw what happened in Minnesota. They took a lot of that money and started going after people who did not have criminal records, people who were part of their local communities, and they started arresting and killing American citizens. And more of this money is going towards that operation that we have seen is not well-trained. We've seen is violating people's rights. Courts have said over and over again that they're using this money, they're using these funds, they're using the support they get from the president to violate the rights of American citizens and immigrants. And that looks like what is going to continue to happen is all of this money goes towards more detention centers, towards more beefed up operations to increase deportations. There's no sign that this is politically popular. We've started to see uprisings against it in various cities. And as we get to November, we're likely to see a bigger pushback against this when voters go to
8: This discretionary $5 billion for Secretary Mark Wayne Mullen sounds odd to me as an American citizen. Look, Jason, the anti-weaponization fund, or the slush fund, as a number of folks have called it, was a real point of contention, not just on Capitol Hill, but I think it was a point of contention on Capitol Hill because of the things that Tolu just laid out. The American people, when they were being asked at the gas station by our MS Now colleagues, they didn't like it. But there are now 50 Senate Republicans who are on record choosing not to block the fund. Is that an opportunity for Democrats? Where are the ads?
10: I mean, it could be, but look, there is a level of corruption that you're dealing with this administration now that I think most voters have just sort of bought into. The Democrats sort of assume, all right, these guys are all corrupt. We still have to beat them. And Republicans have said, we accept the corruption because we've been convinced that Hunter Biden was just as corrupt, right? So I don't think this is so much an opportunity for Democrats as it is a reminder of who you're dealing with. You are dealing with an opposition that can't be negotiated with, can't be worked out, people who can't be reasoned with. They're basically saying it's okay to give into this thug fund to pay the people who tried to kill us 5 years ago. And I think the lesson should be for Democrats in the Senate, for Democrats in the House to recognize, I shouldn't try and work with these people. Anyone who wants to pay someone who tried to kill us several years ago is not a friend of mine, is not somebody who can be negotiated with. So I don't know that ads matter, because I think at this point people have pretty much decided how they want to vote. But I do think as far as the negotiations go within the House, within the Senate, within senators saying, well, maybe if we work with them on this, no, there is no compromising with these people. And anyone who can vote to pay off somebody who wanted to kill them isn't somebody who can be negotiated with.
8: I mean, the former consultant in me says ads do matter somewhere. I am wondering, John, your thoughts about Jason's thoughts about the corruption angle and how Democrats can link it. And I will note that today in court filings, the Department of Justice, they did repeat Todd Blanche's claim, the acting attorney general, that the slush fund is not moving forward. But they still will not commit to it in writing. So they said it in court. They didn't commit to it in writing. The president himself said he liked the fund and thought it was a good thing. And he has to ask the lawyers. Thoughts?
11: Well, I think the fund is not going to happen. And I think Republican senators were not willing to vote to prohibit it because they are accepting the word from the administration that they've backed off.
8: Is that smart?
11: Well, I think that's survival for them because they know that President Trump, almost to a person, can take them out if he wants to take them out. But I think these things are related to one another. And I think part of it's political and part of it's Trump-specific. The jet fuel behind Donald Trump's movement is the anxiety felt by a minority of white Americans who are afraid that their country is slipping away and it's going to become a majority-minority country that they do not have primacy in. And so that is what gives power to the Trump movement. That's why people like Stephen Miller are using Trump to further their vision of a purified America. Trump has interest in that, not as much as they do. Like Trump is interested in himself, and he's not immensely motivated by anything beyond himself. So yeah, Miller's doing his thing. They've seen that it's not ads made a difference. Reality made a difference when people saw what it meant to try to do mass deportations on the scale that they were even imagining. The public doesn't like it. I mean, this is why Trump is unpopular, is because all of the things that he's been pursuing are not popular. He's going to keep pursuing the ones that put money in his pocket and that continue to allow him to glorify himself. You know, the Iran war, he had this idea based on Venezuela that he can look tough and dominant and in a quick strike do what other Americans have not done. It's not strategy. He doesn't think things through. He doesn't have smart people working for him who think things through. And so this is why the U.S. government is a mess. And you have the people within the Republican Party who do know better are afraid. And so this is why we get to this place.
8: We will hear from the voters very soon all across this country this November, and maybe they will tell us how they feel about the corruption and the grift and the fact that the Strait of Hormuz is still closed. Gas prices are up. Can we talk about Bill Pulte? Good old Pulte. This is Trump's new acting director of national intelligence. Now, Tolu, the president is insisting that this appointment is temporary, probably because he cannot actually get confirmed. Mr. Pulte has no intelligence experience, zero foreign policy experience, no background in the industry. He can stay in this acting role, though, past the midterms. Yesterday, the president did suggest very strongly in interviews that Pulte could also look into the country's elections. The last director of national intelligence, Tulsi Gabbard, was on the ground in Fulton County when the government seized ballots from the 2020 election in Fulton County. We still don't know what she was doing there. How much damage could Bill Pulte do?
9: He could do quite a lot of damage. He's not being put in there to organize the 18 offices within the intelligence community. He's been put in there to knock heads and to do what Donald Trump wants him to do. When he was the leader of the housing administration in the Trump, the FHFA for the Trump administration, he spent a lot of time trying to pursue Trump's political enemies over alleged housing misdeeds and went after
8: Kish James, Adam Schiff, Lisa Cook.
9: Right. And Trump's,
11: and all that stuff was made up.
8: Very much so.
11: Okay?
8: Literally, these were
11: it's
8: internet fallacies.
9: That does not matter to Donald Trump. He wants people who are going to go after his political enemies, the people that he felt are standing in his way or felt helped give him a number of political challenges when he was out of office and he was facing all of these charges, including Tish James in New York, and he ended up being convicted in the New York case. The president wants people that's going to who are going to go after his political enemies. And if you are the head of intelligence, you have a lot of tools to go after people's private information, to use the various tools of the American government to go after the president's political enemies. That's why he's being chosen. That's why he's being put in there. It doesn't matter if he's only going to be put in there for a short period of time. There's a lot of damage that you can do over the course of months that he's going to have in this role. And that's what he's being asked to do.
11: I will be surprised if he spends months in this role.
8: Well,
11: because this may be, of all of the disgraceful appointments that Donald Trump has made, this may be the most disgraceful. And I think there are enough Republican senators, some of whom are saying it out loud, even, because this is so bad.
8: Well, they said it about the weaponization fund, yeah. And then they did not stand fast not to put it
11: to block it.
8: We are going to have to see. Everyone is sticking around. When we come back, we are in the thick of graduation season, folks. And with a surprisingly strong jobs report, you would think that it's good news for young people. But many are struggling to break into their fields, and it could impact their careers for years to come. We're going to get into it all. Money, Power, Politics is next.
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5: Time now for Money, Power, Politics, my favorite segment on this show. And today, we got a surprisingly strong May jobs report. U.S. payrolls rose by 172,000, and that's far more than expected, while unemployment held steady at just over 4%. But for the markets, the news raised concerns about higher interest rates as the Fed focuses on inflation. Stocks suffered a major slump today as investors rotated out of big tech, with the Nasdaq alone plunging 4%. The nightcap is still here. Tolu, the labor market, it might be showing signs of life, right? But when we talk about young graduates, they are struggling. The New York Times notes many are settling for jobs that actually don't require a bachelor's degree. We have been hearing about this for a while. What do you make of this?
6: It's part of the reason you heard a lot of those graduates booing the commencement speakers that talked about AI.
5: I gave a graduation speech and I was like, look, AI is changing every industry, including mine. I was not given a glowing endorsement.
7: Did you get booed?
5: I did not get booed. The lovely graduates at Spelman College, they held strong.
6: There's a lot of anxiety among graduates right now, in part because they are graduating into a world of a lot of uncertainty, especially economic uncertainty. You look at the numbers today, it seems like everything's going swimmingly. 4.3% unemployment, 100,000 plus jobs added. But underneath that, there's a lot of concern. First, the savings rate is going down because the reason people are still hiring is because people are still spending, but they're using those credit cards and not saving as much. And people are worrying a little bit about their savings going down just to pay for gas and childcare and all the things that are costing a lot of money. But it's summer. People are still having to spend, and they're hoping that they're going to be able to get through it. But for young people who are just starting their careers, there's not always a lot of savings to rely on. They can't bring their savings rate down because it's already pretty low. And if there's not a job for you when you're coming out of college, you're going to be struggling and really anxious and really concerned. You add on to that AI taking a lot of these entry-level jobs. It's part of the reason a lot of young people are concerned, really anxious, really worried about where their careers are going to take them if they can't get out the door. Once they graduate, they can't find a job. It's part of the reason why you're getting a lot of problems among young people who are not sure where their economic futures are going to be.
5: It's a hard job market all around the board right now, but I think even harder for young people trying to break into the job market. As my mother says, if you have a job, don't leave your job. And if you want to leave your job, you need to get a new job first. Jason, so it's not just a economic problem, though. I would argue it's also a political problem. And the political parties, Democrats and Republicans, they will have to speak to this.
8: Right.
5: What would your advice be?
8: So there's a couple of things. It depends on who you're trying to talk to and why, right? So when I think of, like, my Morgan State students who are graduating, if they are going to stay in Maryland, like, you know, Maryland's economy is different than Georgia's economy or whatever else. So when we talk about young people, it's what kind of state environment are you graduating into? And that should change how a political leader is running in that particular state. Now, what I tend to see is just what Tolu was talking about in a much more specific way. The idea of my first job when I graduate is not just I'm making money. It's I can get the heck out of the house. And the thing is, people are getting jobs, but I can't leave because I don't make enough money to put down 3 months rent in order to get a deposit. I don't make enough money to buy a car. By the way, Spirit Airlines is gone. American Airlines just said they're going to stop 6 flights because of gas prices. I can't even fly to the new job that I got after I graduate, right? So if you are a Republican, well, you should probably just hide your head in shame. But if you're a Democrat and you actually care about being competitive, what you should be saying is, My job is to make your life more affordable. It's great you got that job, but if the job can't move you off your parents' couch, if the job can't move you beyond your Friday night having to spend, you know, hanging out playing Xbox because you can't afford to go to the movies, that is my job to lower prices for you. That's why the affordability argument works. That's why Republicans want to talk about immigration and other issues, because at the end of the day, even if you have a job, if the job does not transform your life, if it doesn't make you throw up your hat and say, I'm going to buy this new car, mama, I'm going to do this for you, I'm going to buy these new clothes. If you can't do those things when you get the new job, it's just another way to pay off your debts.
5: Yeah, I mean, young or old, and people are struggling. They're concerned, as we noted. But they're also concerned, as Tolu mentioned, everybody's concerned about AI and the impact that AI is having on dwindling jobs. But the Trump administration, John, is all in on the new technology. In fact, the Wall Street Journal reports the administration is considering taking a stake in AI companies at the suggestion of OpenAI CEO Sam Altman. I am very confused and conflicted about this. What's your take?
1: Look, the fact that both Bernie Sanders and the Trump administration are talking about the same idea,
5: taking
1: a stake in AI, is a reflection of how huge this phenomenon is, how much it's going to affect the economy. You know, Democrats have been accused of socialism for years, and so you hear a Democratic senator saying, we want to take half that industry. Sounds like socialism. But Donald Trump is in the same place. In fact, a lot of the things that Donald Trump has done for different reasons. Donald Trump wants a stake in things because that's a stake for him. But it sounds odd to me to have the government taking a large role. It would seem to me that the more intuitive thing is to let the capitalists do their thing and let the government regulators do their thing and their separate things. Now, can they do it from the inside by taking, Bernie Sanders has this idea of a wealth fund that the government would have 50% of, and that would give them governance over the AI enterprise. I don't know how to assess it. It's a different model than we're used to.
5: I watched the news and I remember just a couple months ago where Democrats were hemming and hawing, and in my opinion, rightfully so, about the government taking stake in companies like Intel and whatnot, and Trump cutting all these deals for stakes in the company and saying it's going into a wealth fund, but it's kind of murky on who is actually benefiting from this. How is this different from that?
8: It can be, one, because what John mentioned, that the president is always trying to personally enrich himself. But here's the thing. The United States has always had their finger in the pie of any new technology. Like DARPA, the internet, we make fun of Al Gore 25 years later, but you couldn't have the internet if it hadn't been for a tremendous amount of government funding. So I don't inherently think it's wrong for the United States to invest in these things. The problem is that investment literally going to be any kind of control, or is it just a way for Donald Trump and his sons to create another slush fund, right? If it worked in sort of Bernie's fantasy way where it was like, hey, since we put this much money, we'll have influence on where you're going to put new data centers, then fine, it would be great. But I don't trust this administration to administer the money well. And that's where I see this whole thing as a problem. I wish that, because one of the other things I've noticed about paying attention to all this business AI, everybody's putting money into it. Nobody seems to know how well it's going to work yet. Right. Mm-hmm. Everyone says it's destroying jobs, but we don't know where yet. Right. It right now is simply a tool that most people are using, or a giant theft machine that's stealing the writing and art of people in Hollywood. Right. So as of right now, I don't trust this administration, but I do think a more honest administration, we should have a finger on the pulse of the most advanced technology the world's ever seen.
5: Well, you know, government could just regulate and Congress could pass a bill, but that would be too much like, right? Everyone is staying put. When we come back, it's time for everyone to share their MVP of the week. Keep it here.
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1: Time to find out everyone's MVPs for the week. Jason Johnson.
2: I'm going to start off with DeMario Solomon Simmons and his organization, Justice for Greenwood. At a time where our federal government is wasting people's time, money, and treasure on protecting people who attacked this country on January 6th, his organization has been fighting for years, for decades, to get justice for the last surviving victims of the Tulsa massacre, which happened 105 years ago last week. If any of you had a chance to see Watchmen or any shows like that, you will see that this was a massacre where the state government and the city government and local vigilantes killed a black town. There are still two surviving members, someone who was 109 years old and 111 years old. I'm glad that this organization is still there fighting for their memory. They had their first gala last week. If you want to support a justice-oriented organization that's talking about actual reparations, Justice for Greenwood is the place to go.
1: Justice for Greenwood is a great one. What about you, Tolu?
3: A political MVP for the week, Sherrod Brown, former senator from Ohio. Not because of anything he did, but a poll came out this week, Fox News poll, showing him up 8 points against the incumbent, John Husted. And all of a sudden, John Husted is starting to vote against Donald Trump and having to start to sing a new song when it comes to his 100% voting record with Donald Trump. He voted against the weaponization fund, the slush fund that Donald Trump has supported. He voted against the ballroom, all within 48 hours of this new poll coming out. So Sherrod Brown, even though that race is starting to kick into gear, he is the political MVP because he is starting to get a Republican who's been tied to the hip to Trump to sing a new song.
1: The data is very informing. Don, what about you? Who's your MVP?
4: My MVP is federal district judge Christopher Cooper. And let me just step back for a moment. Donald Trump has trashed the American government, and he's trashed the rule of law in the United States. He breaks the law every single day, as we've discussed, for purposes of self-enrichment and self-aggrandizement. And one of the most repulsive ways he has done this is to take over the Kennedy Center, slap his name, put a bunch of flunkies in charge of the board, and slap his name on the thing to try to grab some reflected glory from John F. Kennedy. And what he does is he waits for somebody to stop him. He just does it, whether it's legal or not. Well, Judge Christopher Cooper stopped him and said, you cannot do that. Not only can you not do that, you got to take your name off of the edifice of the Kennedy Center and take it, your name off of all the correspondence. This is something that, in a very short period of time, has actually gotten results. The word went out that it's supposed to be done by the end of next week. Now, we're not there yet. Don't know if the Supreme Court's going to step in and stop it. But as of now, he is doing something that says, Donald Trump, no, you cannot do that. And just as an addendum, it's going to cause a serious psychic injury to Donald Trump to see his name taken off that edifice. And he deserves it.
1: I drive by a couple times. I drove by a couple times this week just to see if the name was still up, folks. It's still up. We will be watching. Do you guys want to know who my MVP of the week is?
4: Yes.
1: It is Hunter Biden. Okay, and it's not.

0: because I want Hunter to run for office, okay? But I think that there is something refreshing and, frankly, inspiring and endearing as someone that actually knows Hunter personally to see him speaking up and punching back to the people that have punched down at him for so long. He has lived, had a, you know, he's been very public about the struggles. And he has been a punching bag for many people on the right and frankly, even some people on the left for a very long time. But now you see Hunter speaking up, speaking back, telling his story, and even winning over some of the people that were critical of him. Now, I don't need Hunter Biden to run for office, but I do think that when someone has a redemption story, isn't that what the people in Maine say? It's worth celebrating.
1: I thought you were going to say Jalen Brunson since he led the Knicks to a one-point victory tonight.
0: It was crazy.
1: 2-0 lead in the NBA Finals.
0: I'm looking forward to Monday to see what goes down. Can I just say, Tolu, John, Jason, thank you all. It's such an engaging nightcap. I appreciate you.
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0: Hey, this is Freddie Coleman from Freddie and Harry. 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
3: Well, that does it for me, folks. But before we go, there's some exciting changes coming to our MS Now lineup. Starting Monday, June 15th, Stephanie Ruhle will be kicking off her new show, Money, Power, Politics, from 9 a.m. Eastern to 11 a.m. Eastern. And here on the 11th hour, the great Ali Velshi will be taking over the anchor chair. And, of course, you can catch me and my colleagues on our show the weeknight, Monday through Friday at 7 p.m. Eastern, right here on MS Now. And Luke Russert will be joining our show starting June 15th. With that, I am signing off, folks, from all of us across the network. We appreciate your time. Thanks for watching, and thank you for staying up late. Have a great night.

When Donald Trump demolished the historic East Wing of the White House to build his gaudy new ballroom, he made the American people a promise. He said the whole project would not cost the American taxpayer a dime. Now, sure, like any construction project, it was going to cost money, and building Trump's ballroom was going to cost a lot of money, a whopping $400 million. But it was all going to be paid for by wealthy people and big businesses, basically a generous gift out of the kindness of their own hearts. Trump repeated that line over and over, so much so that when his allies eventually proposed spending an additional $1 billion of taxpayer money with a significant chunk of the ballroom security, people freaked out. Even many Republicans couldn't stomach spending $1 billion of taxpayer money on things like a ballroom. And this week, they stripped that $1 billion from their big spending bill. But what if I told you this? The Trump administration had already spent 50 times that much in taxpayer money to build his ballroom. What if I told you Trump had already taken $50 billion out of the U.S. Treasury and spent it, all as part of what looks very much like a pay-to-play scheme to finance his vanity project? And I'm not making this up. A brand new report from the government watchdog group Public Citizen looked into the private donors who are supposedly funding the Trump ballroom as a gift. Guess what their investigation found? Quote, more than half of the publicly identified donors to President Donald Trump's White House ballroom project have won new or expanded federal contracts worth more than $50 billion during the past 6 months. The report also found that most of those same companies are also facing federal enforcement actions over alleged wrongdoing, and that some have had such actions suspended by the Trump administration since the start of Trump's second term. So just to put a fine point on this, these rich donors and corporations gave Trump $400 million to build his ballroom. And then, according to this report, the Trump administration gave those rich donors and corporations $50 billion in taxpayer money in new or expanded government contracts that they were not getting before. And to top it all off, the report says the Trump administration dropped enforcement actions against a few of the companies as well, as if they were paying into a state-sanctioned protection racket. Now, the White House denied a pay-to-play arrangement, but by every appearance, this certainly looks like a duck, and it walks like a duck, and it quacks like a duck, too. But that's how Trump sees the federal government. He thinks the federal property and taxpayer money are all his to play with. Today, Trump administration officials were in court defending his big ballroom project. During that hearing, a federal judge asked one of the lawyers for the Trump administration this hypothetical about Trump's authority to unilaterally destroy government property. It says if the government decides very quickly to bulldoze the Statue of Liberty, nothing can be done? The Trump administration lawyer report, quote, I think that's right, yes. Yes, the Trump administration argued today in court that Trump could bulldoze the Statue of Liberty and no law could stop him.

0: audacious claim until you remember that this is the same guy who once had his lawyers argue before the Supreme Court that as president, Trump could assassinate his political rival and be immune from prosecution. And remember, Trump's hand-picked judges on the Supreme Court ultimately agreed with those arguments enough to grant pretty broad presidential immunity. So it's no particular surprise that Trump acts like he's not bound by any rules. Take his latest construction project, the big triumphal arch that he wants to build right in front of Arlington National Cemetery, one that would cast a huge shadow over the graves of American service members. Trump's decision to increase the size of the arch has even alarmed the architect who first proposed the idea, who told the New York Times that Trump's new scale is, quote, way too big for that site. Trump is demanding that his arch be 250 feet tall, despite an existing law that would restrict its height to just 130 feet. But today, Trump's hand-picked Federal Planning Commission decided that that law doesn't apply to Donald Trump's arch. The chairman of that commission, who happens to be Donald Trump's staff secretary, says he's skeptical of the long-accepted legal arguments about the law's applicability to the arch. They're also ignoring concerns about air traffic, as New York Times reports. Aviation experts are warning that the arch's height could actually cause problems for the already problem-plagued airspace over Washington, D.C. Remember that just 9 days into Trump's second administration, that very airspace was the site of the deadliest air collision over U.S. territory in decades. You would think Donald Trump would want to avoid any future problems in the airspace over the nation's capital. But Trump is willing to overlook all of those concerns to get his arch, which more than anything else feels like a monument to himself. He craves symbols of his own power, like he's an authoritarian leader in some tin pot dictatorship. And he's never been shy about those aspirations. He openly joked about being a dictator on day one of his presidency. He's the same guy who once said his fake claims of election fraud warranted terminating the Constitution itself. And last year, Donald Trump basically declared himself above the law, saying he who serves his country does not violate any law, as if he is the sole arbiter of what is and is not legal. And Trump has surrounded himself with lackeys who are willing to support that expansive theory of power. Just this week, Trump told his aides to officially begin the process of appointing his former personal attorney, Todd Blanche, to permanently fill the role of attorney general. And just today, Blanche made it clear that he intends to use that office to shield Donald Trump from accountability for his actions, even after his term ends.
1: Well, do I believe it's a possibility that the Democrats will go after President Trump, his family, anybody that knows him, anybody that worked for him? I think they've proven that to be true. And what can we do about it is we can just keep on exposing. When we learn about the weaponization that happened for many years, we can keep on exposing it and putting roadblocks in place so it never happens again.
0: Putting roadblocks in place, not so that it can never happen again, so that Donald Trump cannot be held accountable for his actions. The irony here is that Trump and his administration are acting like Trump is invincible at a time when his popularity is at rock bottom. A new poll out this week finds that 61% of Americans now disapprove of the job that Donald Trump is doing as president. That's a record for Donald Trump in this particular poll. How does the country deal with a president who seems more and more emboldened to grab onto power as the American public continues to lose faith in his ability to lead? I have just the people to ask. Joining me now are two people who know a lot about corruption, authoritarianism, and Donald Trump. Ruth Ben-Ghiat is a professor of history at New York University and author of Strong Men, Mussolini to the President. Tim O'Brien is the senior executive editor of Bloomberg Opinion and the author of Trump Nation, The Art of Being the Donald. Welcome to both of you. Thank you for joining us tonight. Tim, let me start with you. This whole thing about Trump reportedly giving benefits worth $50 billion to some of the people, the donors to the ballroom, on one hand is surprising, on the other hand is entirely unsurprising. We know that corruption happens in government, but this is both, this seems to be half a protection racket and half of some kind of quid pro quo. You donate to my ballroom, you'll get a government contract. You donate to my ballroom, your legal troubles will go away.
2: Yeah, you're so kind calling it benefits, Ali. You know, it's grease, or, you know, what Boss Tweed might have called candy. What it is it's corrupting good governance and good government. And none of that, that's not a partisan or an ideological observation. If we want good policy, and if we want honest government, and if we want government by the people and for the people, then we have to make sure that people's motivations aren't corrupted. And the great tragedy of the moment that we're in and the danger of it is that Donald Trump is an outlaw. You know, he doesn't feel bound by the laws, and he fetishizes authoritarian strongmen and wants to be one himself. The other thing that's, you know, just become utterly clear, though it shouldn't be a surprise, as you note, is that he didn't come into the Oval Office concerned about policy or his voters. He wanted to monetize it. He wanted to make money off it. And he's been doing that for decades. And when he was, a real estate developer and a casino operator, his unquenchable need to put his name on anything, whether everything that he owned or touched, whether it was a skyscraper in New York or a casino in Atlantic City, T-shirts, mattresses, underwear, bottled water, steaks, magazines, on and on and on and on. At the time, he was considered in the New York business community as a cartoon character. But he's now ascended to the Oval Office and the White House. And what he's doing now is not cartoonish. It's damaging and it's dangerous. And the kind of takeover, institutional takeover that he's orchestrating is, as Ruth well knows, as anyone who is serious about history or chronicling the rise of authoritarians and fascists and strongmen is trampling the voter and taking over institutions. And I don't think U.S. institutions are fully compromised yet, but we are very far down a road where I think we could begin to say that. And it's going to be on institutions to stand up to what's unfolding right now. And until that happens, Donald Trump is going to still use the powers of the White House to line his pockets and reward his friends.
0: So, Ruth, there's a level of irony here that Trump is engaging in these self-aggrandizing projects. It's not entirely clear what he hopes to get out of the reflecting pool being painted or the arch or the ballroom. But this is at a time when his popularity is rock bottom. That would seem strange to some people, but in fact, your study of history and strongmen suggests it's not actually strange at all that this is happening, that those two things are happening at the same time.
3: Yeah, they're in relation. The more they become unpopular because they have these idiosyncratic and nonsensical policies, the more they feel insecure and yet they get megalomaniac because they've surrounded themselves with sycophants and loyalists. And so they want to see their name and their mark on everything. And I would also add that authoritarians have a very proprietary mentality about governance. And that's how classified documents had ended up at Mar-a-Lago, Trump's private residence. And so in this case, everything is theirs. And so taxpayer money for the greedy authoritarian is a pot of money that they should control, that they should use for their personal fixations, obsessions, their vanity projects. And that's also why, and it becomes a way of engaging in corruption and in tying people to them so that it says, if you support me and give me money for my vanity project, I will make you rich and I won't come after you. And so this is why authoritarians from Mussolini onward, who built, stadiums, and Erdogan is the Istanbul Canal, and Hitler with the Autobahn, they love big projects. They love infrastructure because it's both building their personality cult, but it's also a mechanism for corruption.
0: So Tim, there are a bunch of things. There are these big projects, and then there are things that regular people might say, what does it matter? The $250 bill. I mean, we've never put a living person on a $250 bill. There also isn't a $250 bill, but they're going to make that. There's his pictures on coins. There's his picture on admission tickets to the national park. There are these banners. He has this habit, by the way, of making it clear that none of this was his idea. People came up to him and said, "Sir, your picture should be on the $250 bill. Sir, your banner should be on the Justice Department." Yeah. But it is interesting because as you travel the world, you go to these authoritarian countries and you see the pictures of the leaders in people's houses and in their offices and in every bank and in every business. There's this blurring of the line between the president as an elected servant of the people and the president as inseparable from the state.
2: Well, and by personifying himself as the state,
0: right,
2: it allows him to start to say he has supreme authority over institutions, over the laws, and over the hearts and minds of voters. you know, remember, he's been playing as well on the idea, you know, that he's the chosen one and that there's almost, there's a religious blessing and legitimacy behind all these demonstrations of ego and self-aggrandizement. And the other thing I think that he's doing is by mixing all of these small and absurd grifts, you know, like the $250 bill and what he calls the reflective pond, with larger grifts and outright corruption, like what he and his sons have done around crypto, for example, it's easy for people to start to lose a sense of scale. And they can become numb by the frequency of all of this. And we found this also when Trump lies on a regular basis. It's hard to keep up with it because it's this fire hose of things. And he knows it distracts people. And it becomes normalized. And people forget that it is just a raw and grotesque conflict of interest for the president of the United States to be trading stocks in companies that he regulates and who benefit from the policies he helps enact and anything else that he touches.
0: Ruth, this whole idea of small and absurd things, there was a lot of that in the first Trump administration, right? There were a lot of people who said, why do we care about his hotel rooms, you know, his hotel that foreign leaders are staying at? How much money could that actually amount to? And now we're into a world where there are jets and billion-dollar contracts and deals for, as you say, his family and his kids and his friends. The normalization is something that has happened in history, right? The idea that you start with things that people say, it's got really nothing to do with me. I don't really care. One day he'll be out of office and it won't matter. At what point do we recognize that the normalization has set in?
3: Well, we're past that. The fact that the Republican Party, which is, of course, he completely owns and is domesticated, it's a fully authoritarian party. It's very rare that they stand up and rebuke him for anything. But I want to point out that the logic of these things, we need to understand the logic. So even this absurd $250 bill with his face on it, what this does is create a series of loyalty tests because it's illegal. You would need somebody in Congress to, you know, go to the trouble of proposing a law mm-hmm. to make it legal.
0: Which
3: then
0: someone
3: the
0: has.
3: Department of yes, exactly. So check that. Then the Department of Treasury, the Treasury Secretary Scott Bessent, who is abasing himself every day to genuflect, to Trump, has to, say, oh, well, we've already, you know, there's nothing wrong with this. There's nothing untoward about this. And they already replaced the Treasury Secretary's signature with Donald Trump's signature for printing new money. So even these small things that perhaps will never come to be are how the machine operates, and how the machine keeps itself, the machine of loyalty tests and making government officials behave in undemocratic ways and serving the leader and not serving the people. Because the secret of authoritarianism is that you, the people, serve the leader. He doesn't serve you. And so your tax dollars are helping him because he's not interested in public welfare. And so it's like a pot of money for him. So the whole thing is reversed in a very perverse way, actually.
0: This is a remarkable piece of context, that every piece of getting one of these things done is another piece, another opportunity for someone to prove their fealty or their loyalty. And Tim, that has happened two times this week, by the way. Todd Blanche, no surprise. Donald Trump wants him to be the permanent attorney general of these United States. And Bill Pulte, qualified for pretty much nothing, is going to be the head, the director of national intelligence for the United States, a country at war with remarkable adversaries and remarkable intelligence capabilities. And we've got a Trump election witch hunter who's going to be in charge of it.
2: Well, and I think as absurd as these appointments are, Todd Blanche has been carrying Trump's water for quite some time and is willing to make the most non-legal and irrational series of arguments to counter the idea that what they're doing is undermining the law when that's exactly what they're doing. And in Bill Pulte, obviously you have someone with no intelligence experience. So why are they there? And I would add to that mix a third person that we have to watch very carefully, who is, hasn't been in front of the cameras lately, but is Stephen Miller.
0: Yep.
2: And those three men all are there because they have fealty to Trump. And they are not there only because they have fealty to Trump. I think Donald Trump, I think we really have to watch what happens between now and the midterms with all three of them. Stephen Miller essentially has in the shape of ICE a small private army at his disposal. Todd Blanche has the FBI and law enforcement, and now Bill Pulte has part of the intelligence apparatus and will oversee the flow of classified information among intelligence agencies. All of those things, I think, going into the midterms are going to be weaponized against voters and against democracy. And so Trump does have a very survivalistic and streetwise goal with all of these appointments, even if they are unfit to hold the offices they all occupy.
0: Hang on to both of you guys. Stick around for me. When we come back, another part of the authoritarian playbook, controlling the media. We have news on the upheaval at 60 Minutes, what Americans can do to push back, and a big piece of news out of California's primaries, which I'll give you as soon as we come back. Stay with us.
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9: All right, following a tumultuous few weeks at CBS News' flagship program 60 Minutes that included the firing of the veteran journalist Scott Pelley and other longtime staffers by the company's new leadership, the three remaining 60 Minutes correspondents have said they've decided to stay with the show. Leslie Stahl, Bill Whitaker, and John Wertheim sent a joint message to colleagues explaining their decision, saying in part, "We feared that our returning might be construed as an endorsement of the existing power structure. That is simply, categorically, not the case." Here's why we're staying, they said. We don't want to see 60 Minutes die. But the future of the long-running 60 Minutes program and its home, CBS News, remains uncertain. CBS's parent company, Paramount Global, is in the process of acquiring CNN's parent company, which means a potential merger of those two newsrooms looms. And Trump-aligned figures could be calling the shots in both. According to the Financial Times, behind the scenes, Paramount CEO David Ellison, the son of Oracle co-founder Larry Ellison, who U.S. President Donald Trump has called a friend, has been closely involved in important decisions. Now, I should note that the description of the elder Ellison really undersells his closeness to President Trump. Ellison not only bankrolled his son's purchase of Paramount, he's also given millions of dollars to Republican-aligned causes at the same time. He has billions of dollars worth of business in need of government's approval. The elder Ellison even had the Trump administration broker a deal for him as the U.S. successfully pushed TikTok to sell its American operations to a group co-owned by Ellison's company, Oracle. With Fox, CBS, local TV news stations, groups like Sinclair and Nexstar, major social media platforms, and potentially soon CNN financially connected, if not fully under the control of pro-Trump allies and billionaires, the possibility of the American media landscape resembling what we see in autocratic countries grows with every passing day. Ruth Ben-Ghiat and Tim O'Brien are back with me now. Ruth, let me ask you, it strikes me that Scott Pelley was fired from 60 Minutes basically for doing his job. Sharon Alfonsi, who was also pushed out of 60 Minutes, posted a statement on Instagram saying that, quote, he was fired for asking questions, which is the job, and that journalists who ask questions are being systematically replaced by people who won't. And that's not a side effect of what's happening at 60 Minutes. It's the goal, end quote. I think she says something very profound there. It's not a side effect. It is the goal.
10: Yes, because, you know, autocracies need a standardized talking points. That's very important for propaganda. But they also need journalists to act in a non-threatening way for the power structure. And asking questions is a sign of independent thinking, of critical thinking, and of curiosity. And those are all things that autocracies can't abide. Also, in asking questions and being critical are harmful to the leader's personality cult. How can you question his policies? That kind of thing. And last thing I'd say is the more respected the show, the more it attracts people across the political spectrum, the more it's going to become a target because they need those minds. They already have Fox News viewers, but they need other people, especially when Trump is no longer popular and people are waking up to the absurdity of his policies. So they have to go after these respected news vehicles because that's how media capture operates.
9: Tim, you and I have both been through many newsrooms over the years. 60 Minutes is not a TV show. It's an American institution. What do you make of the remaining 60 Minutes correspondents deciding to stay with the show, giving the idea that they don't want the show to die?
11: Well, I honor them for doing that. I worry deeply that they just had their fingers in the dike because the Ellisons are running the show there, literally and figuratively. And we've gone, you know, the American media ecosystem has gone through the devastation of local and national news reporting that so many other forms of reporting rest upon. And then the boom in social media, which essentially is built on magnetizing divisions among people or distractions among people. And there's this third leg now where the remaining, you know, media bodies are being picked off by people who are loyalists to Donald Trump. And whether that's the Murdochs or the Ellisons, and the Ellisons now are also on the cusp, as you noted earlier, getting control of CNN. And there is nothing that has come out of Barry Weiss's leadership that indicates that she is concerned about holding the Trump administration accountable and that she believes in ideologically free news gathering. Commentary can be around that, as it should. I'm a proponent of commentary, obviously. But the core act of gathering information and disseminating it to the American people is the spine of everything. And the test in this will be, will we see critical pieces out of 60 Minutes and CBS News and then CNN about the quagmire in Iran, about grifting in the Trump administration, about what's going on with crypto, about Trump's disregard and sabotaging of American legal institutions, and on and on and on. There are ample targets here that I think she is going to shy away from because she was brought to this particular party by Trump supporters. And they are digging themselves deeper and deeper into the American media ecosystem.
9: Thanks to both of you tonight. I appreciate it. Ruth Ben-Ghiet and Tim O'Brien. We appreciate that. Hey, I want to show you about some big news that's coming out of the California election. We've got a lot more vote in, and there's been a major development. The former Attorney General of California, Javier Becerra, will now advance to the primary, to the election in November. He has taken the lead with 68% of the vote in. We've had a number of votes come in from a number of countries. He's now taken the lead over Steve Hilton. We are not advancing Steve Hilton because the lead between Hilton and Tom Steyer is actually narrowing a little bit. Let me show you where most of these votes came in from. Sacramento County, we now have 63% of the vote in. Again, you can see a substantial lead that Becerra has got over Steve Hilton. It's a Democratic county, generally speaking, so you'd expect the Democrat to win, but Becerra is winning by yet more. In Contra Costa County, 82% of the vote is in. Again, the lead has increased, 31.9% for Becerra, but Hilton is now in third place there. Tom Steyer also overperforming, coming in with 25% of the vote there. Let's go one county south of that, 72% of the vote in from Alameda County. Once again, Becerra in the lead, 31.6%. Tom Steyer in second place with 30.6%. Steve Hilton in third place with 15%. And let's go to Los Angeles County. We had a lot of vote come in L.A. County. 71% of the vote is in there. Becerra in the lead with 30%. Once again, Tom Steyer not in third place, but in second place now with 24%. Steve Hilton, not too far behind with 21.7%. I also want to show you, while we're in Los Angeles, let's take a look at that mayoral race. 71% of the vote is in. We already decided on Tuesday night that Karen Bass will, the incumbent mayor, will advance to the election with 35%. But look what's happening here. Spencer Pratt is still in second place with 28.2% of the vote. But the gap between Pratt and Nitya Raman, who's a progressive Democrat, is narrowing. Now, whether she has enough space with 29% of the vote to come in to be in second place, we are yet to see, but it is narrowing. This, of course, is tricky for Karen Bass, who's in the political fight for her life, because she'd probably rather run against Spencer Pratt in the general election, because Nitya Raman's Democratic supporters, while some progressives may not support Karen Bass, most of these votes would go to Karen Bass and probably see her reelected as mayor. So this is a tricky race that we're continuing to watch. But in the governor's race in the state, statewide, we have 68% of the vote in. Javier Becerra, the former attorney general who sued the Trump administration 122 times in his first administration, is now going to advance to the election. We will watch to see what happens here between Steve Hilton and Tom Steyer. Tom Steyer is overperforming at this point against Steve Hilton, but he's still running in third place. We're going to take a quick...
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9: Let's play a game. It's called How Badly Can the Trump Administration Screw This One Up? Today's category is screw worms. Now, if this is your first time hearing about screw worms, don't feel badly. There hasn't been much of a reason to know anything about screw worms. That's because screw worms were completely eradicated from the United States in the 1960s. But to catch you up, and forgive me because this is kind of gross, the New World screw worm isn't actually a worm at all. It's a parasitic fly that lays its eggs in the wounds and the body openings of live animals. Those eggs then hatch into larvae that feed on the host's animal's flesh, burrowing deep into the animal like a screw, hence the name screwworm. Screw worms were a huge and devastating problem for U.S. livestock in the 1960s, infesting and killing cattle across the country and costing beef producers hundreds of millions of dollars in losses. But the U.S. government, through some really interesting science, developed a plan to kill them off and keep them gone for good. You see, female screw worms only mate once in their lifetime. So the USDA bred millions of sterilized male screw worm flies, airdropped them into the wild. Female screw worm flies then mated with the infertile male flies, and the entire population quickly collapsed. Again, that was back in 1966, and with rare exceptions, screw worms haven't been a problem in the United States ever since, until about this week, because the screw worm is back. On Wednesday, the USDA confirmed the parasite's detection in a calf in Texas, and today they confirmed a second one. Texas Governor Greg Abbott has declared a disaster and is mobilizing state resources to contain the parasite. And while only two cases have been identified so far, a wider outbreak is very possible and could be disastrous to our country's already suffering cattle industry. The U.S. cattle herd is already at its lowest level in 75 years, which has driven prices to record highs. The cost of beef has soared a whopping 75%. Since 2020, and it's estimated that a screw worm outbreak would cost the industry up to $1.8 billion in losses, skyrocketing the prices for consumers even more. Even if this somehow doesn't develop into a major outbreak, containment efforts like cattle movement restrictions and quarantines are still guaranteed to have an impact on the availability and the price of beef, and that's the best case scenario. So you might be wondering, how did we get here? How are we being threatened with a problem that was supposedly solved 60 years ago? Well, back in 2023, the screwworm crossed the Darien Gap in Panama, which had long served as a containment barrier. The Trump administration, of course, blames the Biden administration for this. The parasite started moving north, and over the past year, outbreaks in Central America, and specifically in Mexico, raised serious concerns that the screwworm could keep moving north all the way to the United States. So what did Trump do about it? Well, his Department of Government Efficiency, run by Elon Musk, decided to cut the funding that was specifically dedicated to monitoring and containing the screwworm in Central America. I mean, why spend money on, you know, taxpayer money on boring old parasites when you can spend it on a 250-foot arch or some fresh paint for the reflecting pool? Around the same time, the administration decided to reopen the border to Mexican cattle, incidentally, reversing a Biden administration border closure. Now, to be fair, the cattle were subject to inspection first. While they eventually changed their minds and closed the border to Mexican cattle once again, Trump's cronies were busy on Fox News assuring the American public that there was nothing to worry about. Here was the Agriculture Secretary, Brooke Rollins, last November.
17: We've got screwworm under control south of the border. Still a couple more things before we get there, but we're getting close. And the president is hyper focused on this. So our numbers and our formulas are showing that prices will start coming down as soon as next spring and certainly by summer and fall of next year.
9: President is hyper focused on screwworms. Here we are in the summer of 2026. The Trump administration just broke ground on a new facility to breed more sterile male screwworm flies, but it's going to be a lot of time before it's up and running. Meanwhile, screwworm flies have made it to Texas now, and beef prices are only going up. You see, this is government under Donald Trump. It's not about real policy. It's not about really solving problems. It's about him getting to play his games in the White House while the rest of America is left screwed. From ranchers in Texas to farmers in Wisconsin, people are getting fed up. Trump met with some of those farmers today, and can you take a guess at how that went? We'll have more on that after a quick break.
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7: Earlier today, Donald Trump was in Wisconsin for a special roundtable with farmers. There was an enormous banner that read, "Fighting for American Farmers." Trump was flanked by two big John Deere tractors, the kind of optics that politicians love. But very quickly, it became clear that Trump wasn't all that interested in talking about what American farmers need. This is what his mind was on instead.
8: Washington, D.C. was not properly managed or kept. We had 22 fountains. None of them worked. Look at it. Can anybody see that? That's before. Then we had the reflecting pond, 2,500 feet. So that's the pond. If we're standing up, here's your Sears Tower, Empire State Building, World Trade Center.
7: It's a pool. It's a reflecting pool. Stop saying pond. Serious question. Does Donald Trump have any idea that he was in Wisconsin? Because right now across this country, Trump's tariffs and the rising cost of diesel and fertilizer, thanks to his war with Iran, are making it hard for farms to survive. But hey, if the pond, not the pool, stands up, it's bigger than the Sears Tower. Before that event, MS Now reporter Alex Tabbett spoke with the president of the Wisconsin

0: Most of the situations have been caused by the administration's actions. Certainly understand the America First approach. That's what we all hope for. But in reality, are we putting America first when we're putting ourselves at a market disadvantage overnight? We can't continue this process. Otherwise, we're going to continue to see farmers, family farmers especially, go out of business on a regular basis.
1: Trump isn't just making life harder for Wisconsin farmers. He's making it harder for Republicans who represent those farmers. Case in point, Congressman Derek Van Orden, a big supporter of Trump, who's now defending a seat in a swing district covered in farmland. Looks like he may have some trouble doing so. Joining me now is Rebecca Cook, a Democratic candidate who is trying to unseat Congressman Van Orden in Wisconsin's 3rd District. Rebecca, good to see you again. Thank you for being with us.
2: Yeah, thank you so much for having me.
1: Well, you grew up in a farm environment. I think you were a 4-H participant. Let's just explain to people what it's like to be a family farmer right now. A remarkable percentage of family farms are going bankrupt. In many cases, there are small businesses, so they're reliant on subsidies for health care and rural hospitals. They are asset heavy. You have to buy stuff. You got to buy a harvester or a combine. You're like, could be looking at hundreds of thousands of dollars or $1 million. Your prices are dependent on a market. You got nowhere to go. If things go wrong, and that's without talking about climate and having a bad crop year or getting some kind of disease or pest.
2: Right. Farmers are getting squeezed really at every turn. I grew up in this district on a dairy farm, actually in Chippewa County, where Trump was today. Our family had to sell our cows because of the price of milk. It wasn't high enough. It was like, go big or go home, which was tough. Our family has had a farm in this district for 150 years. And now I think more than ever, farmers have always been squeezed. It kind of almost doesn't matter who's in power, but especially under the Trump administration, the tariffs, especially reciprocal tariffs, how they've squeezed our soybean farmers, our cranberry growers in this district. And then you add into the war in Iran, which nobody voted for. Darren Van Ruden said, folks voted for an America First agenda. They didn't vote for another foreign war that is increasing the price of diesel, that is increasing fertilizer prices. And then finally, healthcare. When I was growing up, we didn't have health insurance. If my mom got a job off the farm that allowed us to have it, it was great. And so when the Affordable Care Act was passed, many people got insurance for the first time. And so the failure recently by Congress to expand the ACA tax credit premiums have really hurt farmers too. People have been seeing their premiums increase from $400 to $1,800 a month, and that's just something that people can't afford. So really at every turn, between tariffs, between these healthcare costs, between the war in Iran, Trump is not delivering for rural America, and Derek Van Orden has voted lockstep with this administration.
1: You talked about soybeans. In Trump 1.0, there was this fight with China. China retaliated and put tariffs on American soybeans. America was the largest supplier of soybeans to China. They then developed a market in Brazil. So America never got all that soybean business back, even when those tariffs were settled. And the net result is that we ended up subsidizing farmers. The farmers didn't want a subsidy. They just wanted to sell their damn soybeans. But we ended up giving billions of dollars in subsidies to farmers. And then a whole bunch of those farmers thought that Donald Trump saved them because he got them the subsidies for a problem that didn't exist in the first place.
2: Let me tell you that, like, farmers are proud people. They are not looking for government handouts. And so I think this really flies in the face when Trump enacts these tariffs that nobody asked for, right? And in a reciprocal way, it damages trade relationships and our export markets. And then he's offering money back on the back end. Again, farmers don't want handouts. They want a stable marketplace to be able to sell their goods to the world. And so this is really a slap in the face to rural America, really at every end. And Derek Van Orden is complicit in it. In this district, RFK Jr. was here on Monday, our healthcare secretary, who didn't talk about the big issues that we have with healthcare here in this region. We've seen rural hospitals close. Again, I talked a little bit about the tax credit premiums not being expanded. And so it's really frustrating to have people that you think are going to be your advocates at the federal level, folks like RFK Jr., the president of the United States, come here to say all of these things that they're doing to better the lives lives of working farm families, and it's actually the opposite. And I think people can see right through that. That it's clear.

0: either here to score political points, to try to keep their House majority and to keep people like Derek Van Orden in Congress. And I think people are smarter than that. And I think they're going to go to make that known in November and vote for somebody like myself that has lived those experiences, is going to fight like hell for working farm families across this district. And if you want to support what we're doing, not just to flip the seat, but to win back the House, visit cook4wisconsin.com to support my race.
1: Rebecca, good to talk to you. Thank you, as always, for making time to be with us. Rebecca Cook. All right, much more ahead here on MS Now tonight. In just a few minutes, Minnesota Attorney General Keith Ellison joins The Last Word. We'll be right back.
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0: All right, one last thing before we go. My show, Velshi, will be airing for the last time this weekend before I move to the 11th hour weeknights at 11 p.m. Eastern. So tomorrow we will host our final Saturday morning meeting of the Velshi Band Book Club. Now, don't worry. The book club will come with me to my new slot, and it will appear as a podcast for a fourth season. But for our Saturday finale, I wanted to speak with an author who's fighting for literature in two ways, as a best-selling and award-winning writer of true modern classics and as an independent bookshop owner in Tennessee. I will be talking to Ann Patchett. Ann will join me to talk about her brand new novel, Whistler, her favorite banned book from her own childhood, the long shadow of censorship in this country, and what a career made by speaking to the soul of American readers has taught her. We will end our weekends together with one of the greats, Ann Patchett, tomorrow at 10 a.m. on the Velshi Band Book Club. Now it's time for the last word. Jonathan Capehart is in for Lawrence tonight. Jonathan, you and I are going to have yet another one of these weird shifts in our relationship where we've been before each other and after each other. But the good news is I think for many years we'll keep on doing that.
1: Yes. And Allie, you know, I am very sorry to see you leave the weekend, but I am thrilled and having you on for 6 hours total Saturday and Sunday. But we get to have you every day during the week starting next week. So congratulations, my friend.
0: Thank you, my friend. And you and I both know the weekend mornings are a fun shift. They're a little hard to do sometimes, but they are fun. I'm going to visit with you on Sunday morning, by the way, before we say our last goodbye on the weekends.
1: Fantastic. Thanks a lot, Allie. Have a good evening.
0: Thank you.
1: Republicans are desperate to move past the scandal surrounding Donald Trump's $1.776 billion slush fund, but it's clear this story isn't going away, thanks to Donald Trump. In fact, Trump has just guaranteed that it will hound and haunt Republicans in the near future, maybe more, because Trump is asking Republicans to confirm, as the next Attorney General of the United States, the current acting Attorney General and his former personal criminal lawyer behind the slush fund, Todd Blanche. Yesterday, Senate Republicans faced a straightforward choice. They could have asserted their opposition and voted to permanently block the fund, or they could take Todd Blanche's word for it that the administration won't move forward. Almost all Republicans chose the second option. Squeamish Republicans were hoping their Trump slush fund problem would go away without them having to stand up against Trump. Yesterday, Senate Republicans voted against Senate Democratic leader Chuck Schumer's motion to send the Republicans $70 billion immigration and customs enforcement and border patrol funding bill back to committee and add language to the legislation to stop Donald Trump from creating the $1.776 billion slush fund. The motion failed by a 49-50 vote, with Republicans Susan Collins, John Husted, and Dan Sullivan supporting the amendment. In fact, the Senate defeated every effort to ban the fund, including one from Republican Senator Tom Tillis. On Wednesday, Senator Tillis said, quote, "Republicans should do the stump speech test on this issue, particularly the ones who are in cycle. I stand solidly behind an administration that wants to potentially provide compensation to people who assaulted Capitol police officers. I stand fully behind that. Test that on the stump and see how it works out for you in November." It will not surprise anyone that Susan Collins, John Husted, and Dan Sullivan are all in tough re-election fights in Maine and Ohio and Alaska. That's where Trump and Republicans are now politically, 150 days from the midterms, playing defense in Alaska. And Donald Trump is doing everything he can not to help. In an early morning vote, Senate Republicans passed the legislation to fund Trump's immigration enforcement agencies. Leader Schumer said in a written statement, quote, "Senate Republicans passed a rotten bill that makes their priorities painfully clear. More money for Donald Trump, more power for Donald Trump, and nothing to lower costs for working families. Republicans refused to permanently outlaw Trump's $2 billion slush fund, leaving taxpayers to rely on nothing more than a promise from Donald Trump's personal fixer. That is not accountability. That is a permission slip." And while Todd Blanche says the Justice Department is not moving forward with the slush fund, the New York Times reports, quote, Not so for the sweeping protections from IRS audits that Mr. Blanche also ordered up for Mr. Trump and his family. On that front, Republican reaction has been much more muted, and Mr. Blanche said the audit shield would stay in place. So, every Republican can look forward to having to explain to voters at home why the Trump slush fund guy should get a promotion. And they can look forward to Todd Blanche being confronted by Democrats about his highly irregular Trump tax audit shield and what it entails and why the president would need to be shielded from tax audits. But Blanche is not just the slush fund guy. He's also the Epstein guy, according to Pam Bondi. Yesterday, the Oversight Committee released a transcript from its closed-door meeting with former Attorney General Pam Bondi on May 29th. And according to the transcript, Donald Trump's pick to replace Pam Bondi was directly responsible for overseeing the Justice Department's release of the Epstein files. Pam Bondi told the committee, quote, Todd Blanche was in charge of the process and the entire release of the Epstein files. Pam Bondi also told the committee that she had nothing to do with the decision to transfer Jeffrey Epstein's co-conspirator, Ghislaine Maxwell, to a minimum security prison. Question. And do you know why or how it became that then Deputy Attorney General Blanche would be the one to take the interview of Ms. Maxwell? Bondi. He was leading the Epstein matter and the release of everything from the beginning. Deputy Attorney General, now acting U.S. Attorney, Blanche was. Question. Following this interview, Ghislaine Maxwell was moved by the Bureau of Prisons from a maximum security prison in Florida to a low security federal prison in Texas on August 1st, 2025. Why was that? Bondi. I read about it in the newspaper or online after it happened. I had nothing to do with that. Pam Bondi was asked about the redaction process. Question. And are you aware of attorneys at the Department of Justice having to undergo any type of training as far as redactions go? Bondi. I believe they did. And that would have been supervised by Todd Blanche. Question. Was there a team in charge of checking for and correcting any errors made in the release of the files? Bondi. Yes. Done at the direction of Todd Blanche. I laughed. She didn't. So nominating Todd Blanche means a whole lot more questions and scrutiny about the Trump DOJ's handling of the Epstein files. The problem for Donald Trump and Republicans is that Trump's personal fixer, as Chuck Schumer calls him, is Trump's nominee for attorney general. On Air Force One today, Donald Trump was asked about comments Senator Tillis made about Todd Blanche's nomination.
2: Senator Tillis said he won't support Todd Blanche's confirmation unless Todd Blanche condemns January 6th. Do you have a reaction to that?
3: Senator Tillis is a loser.
1: Speaking of losers, the John F. Kennedy Center is in the process of removing Donald Trump's name from the building a week after a federal judge ruled that Trump illegally added his name to it. The Associated Press reports, quote, in a Thursday memo to staff from the Kennedy Center's Office of General Counsel, the institution's lawyers said email signatures, letterhead, and other documents must reflect the name as the John F. Kennedy Center for the Performing Arts or Kennedy Center. The changes, the memo said, must be completed by June 12th. And now, after artist dropped out of Trump's failed Freedom 250 festival, Donald Trump says that he will be hosting, quote, a rally to end all rallies. We don't want singers with no talent, but big fees to put you to sleep. We will have the fabulous Lee Greenwood. Leading off our discussion tonight is Democratic Congressman James Walkinshaw of Virginia. He's a member of the House Oversight Committee and House Homeland Security Committee. Congressman Walkinshaw, always great to see you. Trump's DOJ appears to have caved on the slush fund because of intense Republican backlash. Where are they on the other provisions in Trump's settlement deal, banning tax audits of Trump and his family, for instance?
4: Well, unfortunately, Republicans are full steam ahead to give the Trump family immunity from tax audits. And it's outrageous. Look, hardworking Americans, someone out there today making 50 grand a year, busting their butt to feed their family, they should know they're subject to audit by Donald Trump's IRS. But the one man, the one family who can't be audited, the Trump family, they think they're above the law. It's the Mar-a-Lago mafia, the Epstein class, all of it is coming together in this outrageous deal to protect the Trump family, to allow them to get away with cheating on their taxes. Absolutely outrageous.
1: Well, speaking of Epstein, what do you want Todd Blanche to answer for regarding the Epstein files in his confirmation hearing?
4: Well, I think we could just go through the transcript from our interview with Pam Bondi and look at every time she said you need to ask Todd Blanche. Why were there illegal redactions made? You need to ask Todd Blanche. Why were the files scrubbed for mentions of Donald Trump? You need to ask Todd Blanche. Why were survivors' names and information and some cases, stories of abuse released when they shouldn't have? You got to ask Todd Blanche. So folks in the Senate for that confirmation hearing should just go through our interview with Pam Bondi and ask all the questions that she said we should ask Todd Blanche.
1: Speaking of, the transcript of the Oversight Committee's interview with Pam Bondi says, and I'm quoting, question, before you left your position as Attorney General, were there attorneys or other DOJ employees still working to rectify redaction errors in the files? Bondi, I believe so, especially if anyone reached out to us saying there was an error, including members of Congress who have the ability to look at the unredacted versions. I believe they still have that ability. So, Congressman, do members of Congress still have that ability?
4: Yes, the reading room is open. Members of Congress can schedule time to go over there and review the 3 million files. I've been over there several times myself, but it's important to note the way that they set up this process makes it impossible to truly review all the files. If all 435 or 535 members of the House and Senate went over there to review the files, it would take us months and months and months to do it. They refuse to allow congressional staff or trained investigators that work for Congress to review those files and those redactions. They clearly don't want the public to truly see what's there.
1: One more question on this. Do they allow you to take notes?
4: You know, there's been some inconsistency on that. I'm going to tell you, I've gone a couple times and have been able to take notes. No one has stopped me. I've heard other members of Congress have been prevented from taking notes while they were there. So there seems to maybe have been some changes in that policy over time. Mm-hmm. We do know that, you know, when members of Congress log into that system, they're tracking us by name to see which files each of us review. Pam Bondi was asked that question and didn't deny that that continues to happen.
1: Hmm. So, Congressman, Republicans on the House Armed Services Committee voted late last night to codify Trump's Department of War name change. The Congressional Budget Office estimated that a full renaming could cost as much as $125 million taxpayer dollars. What exactly are taxpayers getting in return?
4: Nothing. And look, I mean, there's a lot of irony here. We've heard from the administration that they had the authority to change the name. They've essentially asserted that they've changed the name on their own. I don't know why they needed to get Congress to change the name since they thought they could change the name on their own. And look, this is the same crowd that screamed as loud as they could about changing names of bases named after Confederate generals who took up arms to destroy the United States Constitution that might have cost $100,000 or $200,000. They're prepared now to spend $125 million to rename this because it makes them feel tough. That's what it's all about. Pete Hegseth and Donald Trump like to feel tough, so they want to change the name so they can feel tougher.
1: Let me get you on one more thing, Congressman. Today, Donald Trump was asked about his acting National Intelligence Director, Bill Pulte. Listen to this.
5: And you want to put the number of people working there?
6: I wouldn't mind. I've heard that's way too high for way too long.
1: So, Congressman, what concerns do you have for your constituents, thousands of whom work in national security, intelligence, and federal service?
4: The Trump administration for this entire term has taken the chainsaw, really, starting with the DOGE chainsaw, to critical intelligence agencies and intelligence capacities of the federal government. And the American people are less safe as a result. And now they want to put a clown, an absolute clown, in Bill Pulte in charge of OD&I. It's ridiculous. Every single member of Congress, Republican or Democrat, should oppose it. This is a guy who got a job as a mortgage regulator and used that to weaponize that agency against Donald Trump's perceived political enemies. He should not be within 100 miles of any national security or intelligence responsibility.
1: Oversight Committee member Congressman James Walkinshaw of the great Commonwealth of Virginia, thanks for joining us tonight.
4: Thanks, Jonathan.
1: Coming up, it takes a lot for Republican behavior to shock in the era of Trump. But last weekend, Republicans in Minnesota did just that. Shocking, if not totally surprising. We'll tell you about it.
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3: Just when you think you can't be shocked anymore by Republicans in the age of Trump, this happens. Delegates to the Minnesota Republican Party's convention held a moment of silence over the weekend for Derek Chauvin, a former Minneapolis police officer, 6 years after he murdered George Floyd and touched off a national reckoning over policing and race. The Minnesota Star Tribune adds, the brief moment of silent prayer for the former Minneapolis police officer convicted of second-degree murder in George Floyd's killing was not planned by party leaders, but it prompted swift condemnation from Democrats. The moment of silence came at the request of one of the roughly 2,300 delegates as the convention work began early Saturday morning. The Minnesota Republican Party chair said in a radio interview this week it wasn't part of the official program, but of course, he couldn't leave it there.
4: Well, that came from the body, of course. Didn't come from the dais. And the body elected to have that moment of silence. We had maybe 10 seconds or so. There are a lot of people, I think, that believe that Derek Chauvin was improperly convicted and not treated well. And those people wanted to have a moment of silence and recognition because they felt that way.
5: Do you agree with them?
4: Well, I don't think I'm going to comment on that. I mean, the court system had its verdict, and I'm not going to challenge the court.
5: Did you like the fact that a convicted murderer had a moment of silence at your convention?
4: I don't think I should comment on that.
5: Why not?
4: Well, because it indicates whether I do or don't agree with something that came out of the court. So I think I'll just let that pass.
3: I would like to know what there is to disagree with. We've all seen the horrifying, excruciating video of Derek Chauvin's knee on the back of George Floyd's neck for 9 minutes and 29 seconds as George Floyd cried, "I can't breathe." Chauvin went to trial and was subsequently convicted by a jury of second-degree murder, and that conviction was later upheld on appeal. Attorneys for George Floyd's family responded with a statement that reads in part, "The audacity of the Minnesota Republican Party to honor an individual who has both been convicted by a jury of his peers for the murder of a fellow human being, while at the same time violated a professional oath to protect and serve his community is disgusting. We call on Minnesota GOP leaders to issue an immediate retraction of this immoral act and issue an apology to the family of George Floyd and to the people of Minnesota that they serve." Joining us now, Minnesota Attorney General Keith Ellison, who led the state prosecution against Derek Chauvin. Attorney General Ellison, as always, thank you for coming to The Last Word. What did you think when you learned about that moment of silence?
6: I thought it was enormously cruel to the family of George Floyd, his daughter, his other children, his partner, who is still mourning his loss and grieving his loss. Quite honestly, Jonathan, I was shocked. I didn't quite believe it. I thought that somebody was, I don't know, exaggerating. But then as I investigated, I found out, yeah, they really did have a moment of silence to the murderer, not the murdered. And they didn't have a moment of silence to the people killed in the Gulf War against Iran. They didn't have a moment of silence for law enforcement generally? Nobody, just the murderer, which lead me to believe that this is something that really must define them and their value system. This is not a partisan thing for me at all. This is a values thing. I thought we agreed that the rule of law mattered. I thought we agreed that thou shall not kill was something that we should all live by. And I guess we don't. I guess we don't agree on that. And so the question becomes, why has no sitting Republican in Minnesota denounced this? I mean, Tom Emmer, congressman, has said, oh, yeah, these people are they're wrong for criticizing us for honoring a member of law enforcement. He's not a member of law enforcement. He ruined the reputation of people in law enforcement. He violated the oath and the badge that honorable professional members of law enforcement wear and swear to. He's the opposite of a member of law enforcement. So I would say that the way you started your show was right. Sometimes you think, just when you think you're not shockable, I was shocked.
3: You know, Attorney General, the New York Times reports, and I'm quoting here, in recent years, some conservatives have sought to reshape the narrative around Mr. Floyd's killing and have pushed President Trump to pardon Mr. Chauvin for his federal conviction. Christopher Rocco, a delegate from St. Paul who goes by the name Rocco, proposed the moment of silence on Saturday morning, describing Mr. Chauvin to his fellow delegates as someone, quote, who should get a state retrial, who should get a federal pardon. Audio of the exchange was recorded by the Minnesota Reformer, a local news outlet. Attorney General Ellison, how troubling is this narrative around pardoning Chauvin?
6: Well, it's deeply troubling because what it would do is send a message throughout the country that members of law enforcement who are operating in a professional manner, the ones who testified against Derek Chauvin, they're not to be followed, but the killers are to be. And it's sort of like the latest version of a lost cause myth. It's not different from the whole myth around J6, where these people violently attacked the government to stop the validation of an election. And yet now, after they've been prosecuted, they've been called martyrs. They have been pardoned, and they've even been offered money for what they did. And of course, you and I are familiar with how the Civil War was turned into, some valiant cause by the slaveocracy Confederacy. When there's a lot of myths. They're trying to besmirch the great name of Martin Luther King. They're trying to say that Emmett Till deserved what he got. This sort of lying is something that we can't tolerate. We've got to push back against because it always metastasizes into something much more cancerous and much more dangerous. It's a lie. We condemn it. And every decent person must condemn it. And anybody who doesn't has got to be judged as a person who does not condemn murder. And we should ask ourselves why.
3: Let's put a finer point on all this pardon talk. Even if Donald Trump were to pardon Chauvin, the state convictions you secured would still stand, correct?
6: Absolutely right. Trump, if Trump pardoned Chauvin, he could pardon the federal conviction, but not the state. But what worries me, Jonathan, is that there are candidates at that convention, the one, particularly the one who won the Republican nomination for governor, another one who got it for attorney general. Well, if they were to win, they could give him a state pardon. Hmm. And apparently that's what they would be planning to do. So this one is a little bit more dangerous to the rule of law and the great cause of justice. Trump can make a symbolic gesture. He can't free Chauvin. These people here, they could if they won. That's why they cannot be allowed to do that. Not because they're Republicans, but because they have demonstrated moral bankruptcy. That's why.
3: Keith Ellison, Attorney General of Minnesota, thank you, as always, for coming to The Last Word.
6: Always.
3: Coming up, the Democrats should also be worried about the midterms, and not just because of the Republicans' gerrymandered maps.
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1: Tomorrow, early voting begins in Georgia's primary runoff elections. There are 11 days between now and the June 16th election. And on that election day, the NAACP, civil rights advocates, and faith leaders are expected to gather at the Georgia State Capitol as Republican lawmakers prepare to convene a special redistricting session the next day that could reshape political power for years to come. But as Republicans move aggressively to redraw political maps across the South, a growing question remains. Where is the national outcry? Where is the broader response as Black political power is systematically weakened? The Congressional Black Caucus has warned that Republican redistricting efforts could reduce its ranks by as much as one third. And if Democrats truly believe they are part of a true coalition, where's the rest of it? Where are the voices of those who proudly invoked the legacy of the civil rights movement? In a powerful new essay for the New York Times, opinion writer Mara Gay calls it a shocking betrayal of Black Americans. She writes, "The effort to destroy Black political power in the South is among the greatest betrayals of Black Americans and those who have

0: voted aside them by the federal government in living memory. It will have far-reaching consequences for all Americans and for our democracy. Despite this, the work of mobilizing a response is largely falling to Black people. In a moment when many things are calling for our attention, it is tempting to look away, but there are tectonic generational shifts in power unfolding before our eyes that demand action. This is about the disenfranchisement of millions of Americans to achieve the permanent dominance of a single political party. This is about the rolling back of the clock to a time that many Americans living today do not recognize and others fear because they do. And as Republicans roll the clock back, there is another concern. Will Democratic voters show up in November? We know Democratic voters are furious about Donald Trump and the Republican Party that has refused to stand up to him and the Supreme Court majority that helped Donald Trump out of his criminal prosecutions and which could, right now, be gerrymandering him to a midterm win despite his 37% approval rating. But history proves strong political feelings don't guarantee turnout. I recently spoke with South Carolina Congressman James Clyburn, one of the last living giants of the civil rights generation, and he reminded me that history has a warning for Democrats. The massive Democratic turnout that helped elect Bill Clinton in 1992 and elect Barack Obama in a landslide in 2008 cratered just 2 years later in the midterms. In 1994, Democrats lost 17.1 million voters. In 2010, the Democratic turnout fell by roughly 26.3 million votes. Republican turnout declined too, but by far less, roughly 7.5 million voters in each election. The lesson isn't that Republicans always turn out. It's that Democrats have too often failed to show up. And even with Donald Trump having some of the worst approval numbers of either of his presidencies, no political environment is favorable enough to overcome voter complacency. Here's what Congressman Clyburn's warning. Here was Congressman Clyburn's warning. Quote, this is a midterm election. If we turn out the vote, we're going to win big. If we don't turn out the vote, we're going to lose big time and for a long time. Especially at a moment when voting rights protections are being destroyed and congressional maps are being rigged to favor Republicans. Just this week, the Supreme Court cleared the way for Alabama to use a congressional redistricting map that favors Republicans by eliminating one of the two existing districts where voters had elected a Black Democrat to Congress. Following that ruling, Democratic Congresswoman Jasmine Crockett said this about Republican lawmakers.
1: You want to lock in this racist agenda for decades to come. Because that's exactly who this court is. This court is racist, this court is immoral, and this court lacks any semblance of ethics. The fact that this court just on last night decided that they want to go after yet another Alabama seat, and then they decided to throw out the votes of the voters in Louisiana because they decided that they wanted to go after yet another Black seat in Louisiana. The fact that Virginia decided to stand up and fight back, and it was this same Supreme Court that decided, forget the will of the people and the fact that they voted, we're going to throw that out. This isn't what democracy is supposed to be.
0: At a time when SCOTUS has ripped away hard-fought voting rights, which people bled and died for, the answer cannot be to stay home. Not after everything people have sacrificed to secure those rights in the first place. Not after the marches and witnessing people physically put their bodies in harm's way so that we all could be afforded the rights that we have today. If the right to vote is worth fighting for, then it is worth using. Show up for everyone who's ever been denied a vote or whose vote is being stripped of its power by this Supreme Court. Joining us now, Democratic Congresswoman Joyce Beatty of Ohio. She is a member of the House Financial Services Committee. Congresswoman Beatty, thank you very much for coming to The Last Word. You are a former chair of the Congressional Black Caucus, and I'm sure by now you've read Mara Gay's New York Times piece where she called this moment a shocking betrayal of Black Americans. Do you agree with that sentiment? Why isn't there more national outrage?
2: Well, I don't necessarily agree with that. I think what you said earlier, Jim Clyburn has said it, when we show up, we win. If we don't show up, we won't win. But I think people are missing the point. We are fighting back. I just returned from Selma, Alabama, and Montgomery, Alabama, standing with Congresswoman Terry Sewell. There were civil rights leaders there. There were labor was there. Religious groups were there. We had 5,000 or 6,000 people that came out in protest of what we've seen once again with this right wing racist Supreme Court and its blatant partisanship on the whole display of changing our maps at the last minute, using racist congressional maps. We are fighting back. I think that we are making a difference, whether it's in the courts, whether it's in our communities. People seem to forget all of the great things we've done. And it's easy when you're on the outside saying what members of the Black Caucus aren't doing. We've joined with WIN, with Black women. People seem to forget in 4 hours, we brought 44,000 people on a call to fight back against this. Every day we are traveling the country. We're not only fighting back, but we're making sure that we're raising enough money so we can keep those who need to return to Congress. And maybe the question is, what are the people out there doing to join us in the fight? It's easy to point at an elected official, but this is going to take more than the 58 members in the House and the 4 members in the Senate. We need everybody coming out, because when we get out and vote, we win. And we have a track record of doing that and showing that.
0: Congresswoman, that was the point of my question. It wasn't putting the spotlight on y'all in Congress and elected leadership. It was putting the spotlight on folks outside. Where are the other people joining you and joining other folks? All the stuff you're talking about, where are the other folks joining you, putting some more power behind the fighting back?
2: I think we have to look at, let me give you a great example, and thank you, Jonathan, for that. If we go back to November, our messaging got people excited and they got on board. We flipped some 30 seats in state houses. We won attorney general seats that we had won against the odds. And that's because people got excited, because they understand what's at stake. And I think we have to do more and get more people engaged with us, because people every day are talking about the price of gasoline. They're talking about the cost of food, healthcare premiums going up. And when our message is strong, people get on board. And so I think we're going to see people coming out, because they know that Donald Trump and those Republicans who are fighting against us are doing it because they're afraid of us. So I think we have 5.5 months before we get to this election. We're not giving up on the American people. I think it's you bringing points out like this that will help us to make sure that people understand we are in those numbers and it counts. When you look at whether it's Alabama, whether it's Louisiana, we make up some 20 and 30% of the population of those states. And we have a right to have fair representation. And that's what we have to get the people excited about. We have to do what we did when our first Black president was running. People got excited. We gave them hope. And that's what we're trying to do right now. So I'm going to say to everybody watching, we need you to do one simple thing, and that's to get out and vote. Because it will make a difference.
0: Get out and vote, but make sure you're registered and that your registration is still current. Congresswoman Joyce Beatty of Ohio, thank you very much for joining us tonight. Coming up.
2: And thank you so much.
0: Thank you. Coming up, the scariest poll for Donald Trump and the Republican majority so far this election cycle. It's one of the growing signs of a backlash to Trump's party after his betrayal of America's heartland. First,

0: with the Trump tariffs and now with Trump's war in Iran that has sent fuel and fertilizer price costs soaring with no end in sight.
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5: Something is shifting in the heartland ahead of the midterm elections in November. In Ohio, a state Donald Trump won by 11 points in 2024, a new Fox poll shows Democratic challenger Sherrod Brown in the lead over Trump-backed incumbent Senate candidate John Husted by 8 points and outside the margin of error. That includes 14% of Trump voters

0: number. Inflation and high prices is the number one concern of Ohio voters in that poll by 31 points. The head of the Farmers Union in Wisconsin told MS Now's Alex Tabbitt that skyrocketing diesel prices and rising costs due to Trump's tariffs are all unforced errors by one man.
1: If you could pick one word to describe how it feels to be a farmer right now in America, what would that one word be?
2: Frustrated. And number one, because most of this situations have been caused by the administration's actions. When you have to try to figure out on a daily basis what's going on with your markets, what's going on with the products that you have to buy to keep your farm going, is a real frustration of having to deal with something that's man-made.
0: And former Pence aide Mark Short is calling out how Trump's betrayal of farmers is hitting the Midwest hard, warning Republicans that Trump's trade war and Iran war will cost them in November. In a new op-ed in The Washington Post, he writes, quote, President Trump's trade policies have punched farmers in the mouth, and this time there's no global pandemic to blame. Last year, America's crop farmers lost $34.6 billion, and farm bankruptcies surged to numbers not seen since 2020. This year, 70% of farmers surveyed claimed they cannot afford all the fertilizer they need. 94% of farmers reported that their financial situation has worsened or remained the same since last year. Trump's global war on trade risks upending the Republican coalition across the heartland. Continuing to ignore the plight of farmers is a risk Republicans shouldn't tolerate heading into November. Anger at Trump's trade policies in farm states is giving Democrats hope to flip some crucial seats in November, including in Iowa, where Larry Sabato changed his predictions in Iowa's Senate race and the race for Iowa's 2nd congressional district from likely Republican to lean Republican. Tuesday's primary left Iowa Democrats in stronger positions after Josh Turek's win as the Democratic Senate nominee. And our next guest, State Representative Lindsey James's win in Iowa's 2nd congressional district. Joining us now is Democratic State Representative Lindsey James of Iowa. She is running for Congress in Iowa's 2nd district. Representative James, thank you for being here. What are the top issues that you're hearing from voters in Iowa?
3: Well, it's an honor to be on your show. It's also an honor to be the official Democratic nominee for Iowa's 2nd congressional district. And I will have to tell you, as a mom, as a chaplain, as someone who served in the Iowa legislature, I've knocked thousands of doors, and folks are struggling financially with impossible choices. It's the mom who's struggling with the choice, do I pay for my utility bills or do I buy my daughter a winter coat? It's the gentleman I spoke to in a mobile home park who said he was making the impossible choice, do I pay for my rent and keep my mobile home? Or do I pay for my insulin medication and keep my foot? These are the kinds of impossible choices that folks are feeling in Iowa's 2nd congressional district, and they're ready for a change.
0: A New York Times report found that farm bankruptcies across the country had risen 55% in 24, 46% in 25, and another 70% so far in 26, as nearly a third of the world's fertilizer exports were impacted by conflicts in the Strait of Hormuz. Representative James, what's your message to farmers who backed Trump?
3: Our farmers are really struggling in particular in this moment. The cost of fertilizer and gasoline, it's all going up. Prices are increasing. Markets have been lost. The policies, including the tariffs that have come in from Trump, have really, really harmed our farmers in our state. One of the conversations I had with a farmer recently was that he shared with me he, too, was making impossible choices. His wife had to make the impossible choice to go and get a second job in town because they could not afford health insurance.
0: Representative James, I got to have you hear this, because Trump was at a roundtable with farmers today in Wisconsin, where in addition to bragging about his vanity projects in Washington, he said this.
4: Your fertilizer's down, your energy's down, your oil, your gas is all coming way down. And frankly, I thought it would go much higher than it did.
0: What's your reaction to that?

0: Oh, yeah, it is deeply distressing. I'm hearing the same thing from my Republican opponent who is saying that prices, he's arguing that prices are going down and that the cost is, quote, debatable in terms of going up for gasoline and groceries. But I tell you, these Trump policies that are harming my farmers are also harming our manufacturing communities. Whirlpool in my district just announced another several hundred layoffs today. Folks are making impossible choices because of their financial reality. So are our farmers. So are our everyday working families.
1: Lindsay James, Democratic nominee for Iowa's 2nd Congressional District. Thank you for joining us tonight.
0: Absolutely. And for more information, follow us at lindsayforiowa.com. And that's Lindsay with an A.
1: All right. Thanks again, Representative James.
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8: Tomorrow on The Weekend, we will talk to California Attorney General Rob Bonta and New York Mayor and Knicks fan Zoran Mamdani. That is tonight's Last Word. The 11th hour starts right now.
9: Greetings. I'm Simone Sanders Townsend in for Stephanie Ruhle. Welcome to the Nightcap. We have breaking news tonight in California, where former HHS Secretary Javier Becerra, a Democrat, will advance to the November runoff for governor. Republican Steve Hilton and Democrat Tom Steyer remain in a very close race for the second spot. This as the Los Angeles County of Registrar of Voters confirmed to MS Now that an attorney from the Justice Department was at the ballot processing center today to, quote, observe ballot processing activities. California's attorney general posted that members of his team were also on the ground during the visit to ensure state election laws were followed. Now, the visit comes on the heels of President Trump baselessly accusing California Democrats of, you guessed it, trying to steal the election. And tonight in Maine, Democratic candidate for Senate, Graham Plattner, held a rally with Democratic Congressman Ro Khanna as he faces another controversy days ahead of the primary. Yesterday, Plattner defended himself on MS Now after the New York Times reported that several women he dated accused him of, quote, unsettling behavior. But as questions grow in D.C. about his candidacy, most supporters in Plattner's home county, well, they are standing by him. Watch this.
10: Does he have a problematic past? Yes. But I would rather have a redemption story than somebody telling you how wonderful they are.
11: Even if half of it's true, he should not be in a position of power. The way things are imploding right now on Mr. Plattner, I think he's pretty much toast.
12: I think there's a real double standard that Democrats have to
1: drop out of the race whenever there's some question about them, and the Republicans just go on and on and on.
6: Would I date him? No. We're not looking for perfection. We have a Senate that's controlled by the Republicans who are not holding this president in check, and that is a higher priority.
9: With that, let's bring in our nightcap. Tolu Olorunipa is a staff writer for The Atlantic. Veteran Washington correspondent John Harwood, he is a distinguished fellow at Duke University and a columnist for Zeteo on Substack. And with us is Jason Johnson, a politics and journalism professor at Morgan State University. He's also an MS Now analyst and host of A Word with Jason Johnson. Jason also did the 7 p.m. show today, so we are happy he's staying up late right along with us. Okay, we're going to talk about Graham Plattner in a second, but how about we start in California? John, the New York Times describes Becerra as, quote unquote, practically an afterthought until the final weeks of the campaign, writing, quote, Mr. Becerra was long dismissed in the contest until the abrupt departure of Eric Swalwell created a surprise path for an experienced Democrat. Are you surprised by his rise?
12: Yes.
9: Why?
12: But I think the important development of Becerra making the finals is there is going to be a Democratic governor.
9: And tell the people listening why that was even a question.
12: Well, California has this jungle primary.
9: Mm-hmm.
12: And you had a ton of Democratic candidates splitting up the vote. None of them with a commanding position. Certainly not Javier Becerra. And Tom Steyer was spending a ton of money, didn't have that much share of the vote. Katie Porter wasn't doing all that well. And so there was the possibility that Steve Hilton and the sheriff, Bianco, the Republican, while all of the Democratic vote was getting carved up into little tiny pieces, they were going to be the two leaders, in which case you might have a Republican governor. There's no chance that if Hilton is the Republican or the second candidate, if he edges out Steyer, there's no chance he's going to beat Becerra. And so whether it's Steyer or whether it's Becerra, there's going to be a Democratic governor of California. And that's the significance of this development.
9: Jason, what do you think? You agree? I mean, to be clear, Mr. Hilton has said some, let's just say we say, problematic things. He is a conspiracy theorist in some respect.
13: Well, I mean, Trump likes him. That's kind of all you need to say, right? He's going to be a conspiracy theorist. This is the thing. So I spent a lot of time in California, and I watched this as it was sort of happening. Mm-hmm. And the interesting thing is, most California voters, you had for months like 25, 26, almost 30% undecided, because most California voters just sit back and like, we know we're going to get a Democrat, and they let everybody else sort of fight it out, and then they decide at the end. What happened with Eric Swalwell just made people pay attention about 3 weeks early, mm-hmm. right? Because the whole idea of Bianco and Hilton being ahead, everyone's like, eh, that can't possibly happen. Swalwell's implosion, people decided to pay attention. Becerra jumped ahead because he is the least problematic of the Democrats still running. The conversations I have with people, and I was talking to a congressional candidate in Ventura County, I was talking to people locally, sort of in the LA area, is basically people like, gosh, Steyer aligns with me politically, but he's a billionaire. Mm. We don't trust billionaires. Becerra may not be the most charismatic person in the world, but he's competent, and in a state that requires you to have management skills, right? California has wildfires. California has earthquakes. California has like the fourth largest buzz on the face of the planet. You can't have a newcomer in that job. So yeah, he's going to end up winning, but I don't think there was ever a question of it just being two Republicans, because the state is mostly Democratic.
9: Well, to be clear, in order for him to win,
12: stories out of that.
9: Yeah. Yes.
13: Oh yeah.
9: Well,
13: yeah. It was great to talk
9: in
13: about.
9: In order for Becerra to win in November, the people are still going to have to vote. Before we move off of California, you used to be at one point in time an election observer
13: yes.
9: for the UN in where?
13: So I was an election observer in Mexico
9: yes.
13: and in South Africa for those countries and in Germany. Wasn't for the UN, the countries
9: for
13: invited.
9: For those countries. Yeah, yeah. Okay, so I bring that up because what do you make of the Department of Justice visiting the ballot processing center in LA today?
13: So it's really interesting. There's a difference between election observation mm-hmm. and intimidation, right? When I was invited to Mexico, I was observing. There were government officials who would take us around. They would give us badges. They'd say, go wherever it is you want to go. And we just ask questions, right? But when you send Trump administration officials, when it's backed up by conversations that we've heard out of this White House, like, by the way, ICE is coming next, right? Mm-hmm. Those are not moves of observation. Those are not moves of correction. Those are moves of coercion and intimidation. And again, I think it boils down to the fact, John did an excellent example of civics, right? He explained a jungle primary in 30 seconds. Anybody here think that Donald Trump knows what a jungle primary is? No. He probably thinks this primary is the election. He's probably worried that if Steve Hilton doesn't end up winning this primary, that somehow he's not going to be on the ballot. That's how dumb this administration is, that he's probably concerned and like, I've got to make sure that how's it going to get stolen from him? Tom Steyer's not going to catch up. But that's what we're dealing with. Everything is about Trump's ego and lack of understanding of basic government.
9: Tolu, let's switch gears because I want to shift back to Plattner. We played that sound from voters in Maine, and that was sound that was captured today. I think it's important for people to know that. What do you think of the sound you heard and the things I know that you've been hearing from Democrats here, but also up in Maine?
14: Well, there is a link between what's happening in California and what's happening in Maine. They're thousands of miles apart, but Democratic voters are trying to figure out how to be strategic about combating Donald Trump. And that is the ultimate goal for all of these Democratic voters. And even if it means voting for someone who has baggage or someone who has scandals behind them, a lot of these Democrats are compartmentalizing the things that they might not like about Graham Plattner and focusing on the fact that he would be a vote against Donald Trump. He would get out Susan Collins, who for a number of Republicans has been a consistent vote for Donald Trump and for his policies. And a lot of Democrats in Maine, which is a state that has more Democrats than Republicans, a state that largely votes with Democrats, with the exception of Susan Collins, they are looking for someone to represent their state. And the fact that some of these voters are willing to look past some of these scandals, look past some of the past things that Graham Plattner has admitted to, in some cases has denied. They're looking past all of that strategically, saying, just as we did, the Democrats did in California, we're going to vote for the person who can win and make sure that they're not locked out of the governor's race. We're looking for someone who can win in November. And so a lot of these voters are being strategic. They're seeing this as, this is not looking for someone to be our preacher or someone to be our partner. We're looking for someone who represent us politically in a state where Donald Trump is not very popular right now, and that's what they're looking for in Graham.
15: You know, and so far, there is no evidence that his numbers are eroding.
9: Right. I mean, you had the Collins campaign to put out their internal snap poll that they did, but I used to be a campaign strategist. We love to drop a little internal snap poll to shake up the waters. But you're right. Now, at the end of the day, the voters in Maine are going to go to the polls on Tuesday, and that is when we will know who the Democratic nominee for Senate will be. John, I want you to listen to Plattner this evening because he thanked his supporters at his rally for having his back through past struggles. Watch this.
16: Now, as every single piece of that past and journey gets dug up, litigated, and weaponized, you have my back. And when politically motivated, serious, and false accusations are made against me, Maine, you have my back.
9: What do you think about that?
15: Well, look, as long as his... this is a guy with a lot of talent, a lot of charisma. And as a result, he took off like a rocket in the Democratic primary. He was not the choice of Chuck Schumer and the Democratic leaders. They wanted Janet Mills.
9: And she waited a long time to get in.
15: Who was a twice-elected governor, older, which is a big liability in this current context, Trump, Biden. But he blew right past her, and she ended up pulling out of the race. So it's not as if Democrats said, oh, we're going to take a chance, the Democratic leadership in Washington, we're going to take a chance with this guy with baggage. They knew he had baggage, and that's why they were leaning toward Mills. But this guy had some star power. And as long as he's still got that, he's going to be the nominee, and he's got quite a good chance to compete, maybe beat Susan Collins.
9: Politico had some reporting that said the Democratic Party, I'm using air quotes for folks at home, is furious after the latest Plattner allegations. They write, quote, there is dramatically higher concern about losing Maine now across the caucus than there was before the stories broke, said one senior Democratic Senate aide. Everyone realizes that without Maine, the path to taking back the Senate is impossible. The aide added, everyone is apoplectic. Oh, goodness. What is the Democratic Party here, Jason? First of all, who is the Democratic Party? Because I think when people say, oh, the Democratic Party is upset, there is the Democratic Senatorial Campaign Committee, which is the arm that is charged with helping elect Democrats. There's the Democratic National Committee, which is the DNC. There is the Democratic Congressional Campaign Committee, which doesn't give a rat's who about the Senate race in Maine specifically. They're caring about the House. Is it the Democratic Party or is it some Senate staffers Because I heard the head of the DSCC, Kirsten Gillibrand, say we're still doing Maine when asked about reporters yesterday. When given an opportunity to rebuff Plattner, she did not take it.
13: Good little wordplay here. It's hard to imagine a situation where he's not going to get in trouble, and maybe the Maine voters will forgive him of his cinemas. That's who you're voting for, okay? I don't know how to turn Fetterman into a verb.
15: That was well done.
13: Thank you very much. That's what they're voting for here.
9: Tell us more. What are you saying?
13: You're going to get a Kristen cinema, a mansion, or a Fetterman. You're going to get somebody who seems like they're an outsider, like they're going to do things new, and they're going to stab these voters in the back. So look. Maybe Plattner ends up winning the race, right? Because he's charismatic and he's a guy. And there is nothing that it seems like centrist, desperate Democrats want more than a white guy with a redemption story, right? The more he seems like the oyster farming, blah, blah, blah. Joe Rogan used to have me, but I'm not that guy anymore. Consultant classes have been in love with this kind of candidate for years, and they always stab people in the back. So when you say, what is the Democratic Party? Is it the actual Democratic Party or is it the consultant class? Because the consultant class loves this guy, right? The average Democratic voter in that state may love this guy. But I promise you, Democrats as a whole in this country are going to be sorely disappointed when Trump has his next, you know, Supreme Court nominee. And Plattner's like, well, I don't like him on this, but he's gonna be Susan Collins all over again. And that's what I think is problematic here. I get the idea of a big tent, but you know, sometimes if your tent's too big, the wind comes in, you get a whole bunch of leaves and things that you don't want, and he might be the things that you want to sweep out the backside.
9: You know what? And again, a primary has not happened yet. Voters in Maine have an opportunity to make their voice heard on Tuesday in this primary on who they want to represent them, who they think is their best chance to beat Donald Trump. What I have been, as a former consultant, fascinated with in this particular dynamic, how everything has unfolded, is that usually, and Eric Swalwell is a very good example, the voters in California didn't say they didn't want Eric Swalwell anymore, right? It was the Democratic Party leadership in the House and folks in California that tapped Eric Swalwell on the shoulder and said, hey, this is a distraction. You need to focus. You got to drop out of the race. Democrats in Maine and even Democrats at the DSCC have not made that calculation. They have done what people say Democrats don't usually do. They are essentially choosing power over maybe an ethical battleground. What is your reporting telling you?
14: Well, they've watched what's happened in the Republican Party for the last several years as voters have swept away a lot of the Trump scandals and said that even though the president is accepting $400 million jets and enriching his family and has his own scandals with women in the past, they continue to vote for him. Even Christian conservatives voted for him. And so that was a strategic choice by the right to decide to put in someone who is going to advance their political ends. Democrats are starting to do the same thing. They're saying, we don't like everything about every candidate. We're not going to have our perfect candidate, but someone who's going to advance our political ends. And you have to remember, there's a lot of anger at Trump, and voting is the opportunity that people have to actually express that anger. And if that means voting for someone who's the lesser of two evils, to use that hackneyed term, they're going to vote for someone who is going to push back against Trump. Even if that person isn't going to be perfect, even if that person is going to disappoint them from time to time, they want to send a message to Trump about the war in Iran, about the gas prices, about all of these illegal scandals that they have been hearing about and felt powerless to do anything about. And that's why we've seen Democrats winning in some of these special elections. And I think that's why a lot of Democrats are going to hold their nose and vote for people that are not aligned with them 100%, because they want to send a message to Trump and to the Trump voters that are out there that think that what's happening with Trump is not something that can be stopped.
9: You know what? I'm going to be back here on Wednesday. We might need to run this conversation back after we see what the voters in Maine do. John, before we leave this particular conversation, I do want to talk about the president today. Trump was meeting with Wisconsin farmers, and I was shocked because he went on and on and on about his renovation projects in Washington, D.C. He had props. He was passing them around. If you are a Republican candidate in a swing district, why would you want the president campaigning for you if literally all he's going to do is bring props from his D.C. beautification projects?
15: If you're a Republican candidate in a swing district, you're in big trouble and you're very upset with President Trump because he is self-evidently focused only on things of direct personal interest to him, either grabbing as much money as he can or attempting to self-glorify himself. And it is appalling
12: that the president of the United States is not focused on solving the problems of the people of this country who elected him. And that's something that is reflected in the polls. That's why he's in the mid-30s in his approval rating. That's why Republicans are down 8 or 10 points in the generic ballot. He is a catastrophe in governance for the country and a catastrophe right now for the Republican Party.
9: He told the farmers fertilizer was down. We're going to get into it later. No one is going anywhere. Coming up, the jobs report beats expectations for the third month in a row. So why do Americans, especially young Americans, feel frustrated by their job prospects? We're going to get into it in Money, Power, Politics. And later, as Congress gives Trump's deportation agenda a $70 billion with a B cash infusion, while the courts strike down several of his immigration policies, our nightcap continues after this.
17: 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The park where history was made. The person no one remembers who changed everything. 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
5: After hours and hours of talking and voting, Senate Republicans once again fell in line behind President Donald Trump. They passed a $70 billion immigration bill that's now headed to the House of Representatives. Politico reports it includes about $38 billion for ICE, more than $26 billion for Customs and Border Protection, and about $5 billion that Secretary Mark Wayne Mullen will get to decide how to use. There were votes to include language that would block Trump's so-called anti-weaponization fund, and a handful of Republicans did support the measure, but not enough to make it a reality. And so far, Republicans have shown no indication they'll try to block Trump's immunity from the IRS. The nightcap is still here. Like most of you, we are also all monitoring the 9 seconds left in the NBA final game. We will have an update. We'll bring it to you as we need. Tolu, we're going to start with you. Look, we've heard Donald Trump say that the government doesn't have money for all these things people need. Child care, the government can't be paying for that. He literally, the government cut aid to money to NPR, to PBS, to USAID, cut SNAP benefits, right? All of these things we don't have money for, yet we are spending billions and billions of dollars on a war in Iran, as well as immigration. How could that be a smart political play with voters right now when people are really struggling all over this country?
6: We've seen over the past decade, whenever Donald Trump is in trouble, he runs to immigration. He talks about the wall. He talks about people coming across the border. This is what he's doing now, and he thinks that it's a strong political move. It's something that has worked for him when it comes to his base, and they are still animated by the idea of kicking people out of the country. But when you're talking about the broad segment of the American public, they are focused on gas prices. They are saying that building a bunch of detention centers and trying to kick a bunch of grandmas out of the country, separating families, is not going to make prices go lower. It's not going to deal with the issues that is facing them as a family or as a member of their community. And so we've already seen last year with the big, beautiful bill, the billions of dollars that were sent to immigration enforcement. And then we saw what happened in Minnesota. They took a lot of that money and started going after people who did not have criminal records, people who were part of their local communities, and they started arresting and killing American citizens. And more of this money is going towards that operation that we have seen is not well-trained. We've seen is violating people's rights. Courts have said over and over again that they're using this money, they're using these funds, they're using the support they get from the president to violate the rights of American citizens and immigrants. And that looks like what is going to continue to happen as all of this money goes towards more detention centers, towards more beefed up operations to increase deportations. There's no sign that this is politically popular. We've started to see uprisings against it in various cities. And as we get to November, we're likely to see a bigger pushback against this when voters go to.
5: This discretionary $5 billion for Secretary Mark Wayne Mullen sounds odd to me as an American citizen. Look, Jason, The anti-weaponization fund, or the slush fund, as a number of folks have called it, was a real point of contention, not just on Capitol Hill, but I think it was a point of contention on Capitol Hill because of the things that Tolu just laid out. The American people, when they were being asked at the gas station by our MS Now colleagues, they didn't like it. But there are now 50 Senate Republicans who are on record choosing not to block the fund. Is that an opportunity for Democrats? Where are the ads?
1: I mean, it could be, but I look, there is a level of corruption that you're dealing with this administration now that I think most voters have just sort of bought into. The Democrats sort of assume, all right, these guys are all corrupt. We still have to beat them. And Republicans have said, we accept the corruption because we've been convinced that Hunter Biden was just as corrupt, right? So I don't think this is so much an opportunity for Democrats as it is a reminder of who you're dealing with. You are dealing with an opposition that can't be negotiated with, can't be worked out, people who can't be reasoned with. They're basically saying it's okay to give into this thug fund to pay the people who tried to kill us 5 years ago. And I think the lesson should be for Democrats in the Senate, for Democrats in the House to recognize, I shouldn't try and work with these people. Anyone who wants to pay someone who tried to kill us several years ago is not a friend of mine, is not somebody who can be negotiated with. So I don't know that ads matter, because I think at this point people have pretty much decided how they want to vote. But I do think as far as the negotiations go within the House, within the Senate, within senators saying, well, maybe if we work with them on this, no, there is no compromising with these people. And anyone who can vote to pay off somebody who wanted to kill them isn't somebody who can be negotiated with.
5: I mean, the former consultant in me says ads do matter somewhere. I am wondering, John, your thoughts about Jason's thoughts about the corruption angle and how Democrats can link it. And I will note that today in court filings, the Department of Justice, they did repeat Todd Blanche's claim, the acting attorney general, that the slush fund is not moving forward. But they still will not commit to it in writing. So they said it in court. They didn't commit to it in writing. The president himself said he liked the fund and thought it was a good thing. And he has to ask the lawyers. Thoughts?
7: Well, I think the fund is not going to happen. And I think Republican senators were not willing to vote to prohibit it because they are accepting the word from the administration that they've backed off.
5: Is that smart?
7: Well, I think that's survival for them because they know that President Trump, almost to a person, can take them out if he wants to take them out. But I think these things are related to one another. And I think part of it's political and part of it's Trump specific. The jet fuel behind Donald Trump's movement is the anxiety felt by a minority of white Americans who are afraid that their country is slipping away and it's going to become a majority-minority country that they do not have primacy in. And so that is what gives power to the Trump movement. That's why people like Stephen Miller are using Trump to further their vision of a purified America. Trump has interest in that, not as much as they do. Like Trump is interested in himself, and he's not immensely motivated by anything beyond himself. So yeah, Miller's doing his thing. They've seen that it's not ads made a difference. Reality made a difference when people saw what it meant to try to do mass deportations on the scale that they were even imagining. The public doesn't like it. I mean, this is why Trump is unpopular, is because all of the things that he's been pursuing are not popular. He's going to keep pursuing the ones that put money in his pocket and that continue to allow him to glorify himself. You know, the Iran war, he had this idea based on Venezuela that he can look tough and dominant and in a quick strike do what other Americans have not done. It's not strategy. He doesn't think things through. He doesn't have smart people working for him who think things through. And so this is why the U.S. government is a mess. And you have the people within the Republican Party who do know better are afraid. And so this is why we get to this place.
5: We will hear from the voters very soon all across this country this November, and maybe they will tell us how they feel about the corruption and the grift and the fact that the Strait of Hormuz is still closed. Gas prices are up. Can we talk about Bill Pulte? Good old Pulte. This is Trump's new acting director of national intelligence. Now, Tolu, the president is insisting that this appointment is temporary, probably because he cannot actually get confirmed. Mr. Pulte has no intelligence experience, zero foreign policy experience, no background in the industry. He can stay in this acting role, though, past the midterms. Yesterday, the president did suggest very strongly in interviews that Pulte could also look into the country's elections. The last director of national intelligence, Tulsi Gabbard, was on the ground in Fulton County when the government seized ballots from the 2020 election in Fulton County. We still don't know what she was doing there. How much damage could Bill Pulte do?
6: He could do quite a lot of damage. He's not being put in there to organize the 18 or offices within the intelligence community. He's been put in there to knock heads and to do what Donald Trump wants him to do. When he was the leader of the housing administration in the Trump, the FHFA for the Trump administration, he spent a lot of time trying to pursue Trump's political enemies over alleged housing misdeeds and went after
5: Kish James, Adam Schiff, Lisa Cook.
6: Right. And Trump's,
7: and all that stuff was made up.
5: Very much so.
7: Okay.
5: Literally, these were internet fallacies.
6: That does not matter to Donald Trump. He wants people who are going to go after his political enemies, the people that he felt are standing in his way or felt helped give him a number of political challenges when he was out of office and he was facing all of these charges, including Tish James in New York, and he ended up being convicted in the New York case. The president wants people that's going to who are going to go after his political enemies. And if you are the head of intelligence, you have a lot of tools to go after people's private information, to use the various tools of the American government to go after the president's political enemies. That's why he's being chosen. That's why he's being put in there. It doesn't matter if he's only going to be put in there for a short period of time. There's a lot of damage that you can do over the course of months that he's going to have in this role. And that's what he's being asked to do.
7: I will be surprised if he spends months in this role.
5: Well,
7: because this may be, of all of the disgraceful appointments that Donald Trump has made, this may be the most disgraceful. And I think there are enough Republican senators, some of whom are saying it out loud even, because this is so bad.
5: Well, they said it about the weaponization fund, yeah, and then they did not stand fast, well, not to put it to block
7: it. But they pulled it back.
5: We are going to have to see. Everyone is sticking around. When we come back, we are in the thick of graduation season, folks. And with a surprisingly strong jobs report, you would think that is good news for young people. But many are struggling to break into their fields, and it could impact their careers for years to come. We're going to get into it all. Money, Power, Politics is next.
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1: 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Two taps later, Claire says nope to the charge and Wells Fargo is on the case. 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
3: Time now for Money, Power, Politics, my favorite segment on this show. And today, we got a surprisingly strong May jobs report. U.S. payrolls rose by 172,000, and that's far more than expected, while unemployment held steady at just over 4%. But for the markets, the news raised concerns about higher interest rates as the Fed focuses on inflation. Stocks suffered a major slump today as investors rotated out of big tech, with the Nasdaq alone plunging 4%. The nightcap is still here. Tolu, the labor market, it might be showing signs of life, right? But when we talk about young graduates, they are struggling. The New York Times notes many are settling for jobs that actually don't require a bachelor's degree. We have been hearing about this for a while. What do you make of this?
4: It's part of the reason you heard a lot of those graduates booing the commencement speakers that talked about AI.
3: I gave a graduation speech and I was like, look, AI is changing every industry, including mine. I was not given a glowing endorsement.
5: Did you get booed?
3: I did not get booed. The lovely graduates at Spelman College, they held strong.
4: There's a lot of anxiety among graduates right now, in part because they are graduating into a world of a lot of uncertainty, especially economic uncertainty. You look at the numbers today, it seems like everything is going swimmingly. 4.3% unemployment, 100,000 plus jobs added. But underneath that, there's a lot of concern. First, the savings rate is going down because the reason people are still hiring is because people are still spending, but they're using those credit cards and not saving as much. And people are worrying a little bit about their savings going down just to pay for gas and childcare and all the things that are costing a lot of money. But it's summer. People are still having to spend, and they're hoping that they're going to be able to get through it. But for young people who are just starting their careers, there's not always a lot of savings to rely on. They can't bring their savings rate down because it's already pretty low. And if there's not a job for you when you're coming out of college, you're going to be struggling and really anxious and really concerned. You add on to that AI taking a lot of these entry-level jobs. It's part of the reason a lot of young people are concerned, really anxious, really worried about where their careers are going to take them if they can't get out the door. Once they graduate, they can't find a job. It's part of the reason why you're getting a lot of problems among young people who are not sure where their economic futures are going to be.
3: It's a hard job market all around the board right now, but I think even harder for young people trying to break into the job market. As my mother says, if you have a job, don't leave your job. And if you want to leave your job, you need to get a new job first. Jason, so it's not just an economic problem, though. I would argue it's also a political problem. And the political parties, Democrats and Republicans, they will have to speak to this.
6: Right.
3: What would your advice be?
6: So there's a couple of things. It depends on who you're trying to talk to and why, right? So when I think of, like, my Morgan State students who are graduating, if they are going to stay in Maryland, like, you know, Maryland's economy is different than Georgia's economy or whatever else. So when we talk about young people, it's what kind of state environment are you graduating into? And that should change how a political leader is running in that particular state. Now, what I tend to see is just what Tolu was talking about in a much more specific way. The idea of my first job when I graduate is not just I'm making money. It's I can get the heck out of the house. And the thing is, people are getting jobs, but I can't leave because I don't make enough money to put down 3 months rent in order to get a deposit. I don't make enough money to buy a car. By the way, Spirit Airlines is gone. American Airlines just said they're going to stop 6 flights because of gas prices. I can't even fly to the new job that I got after I graduate, right? So if you are a Republican, well, you should probably just hide your head in shame. But if you're a Democrat and you actually care about being competitive, what you should be saying is, My job is to make your life more affordable. It's great you got that job, but if the job can't move you off your parents' couch, if the job can't move you beyond your Friday night having to spend, you know, hanging out playing Xbox because you can't afford to go to the movies, that is my job to lower prices for you. That's why the affordability argument works. That's why Republicans want to talk about immigration and other issues, because at the end of the day, even if you have a job, if the job does not transform your life, if it doesn't make you throw up your hat and say, I'm going to buy this new car, mama, I'm going to do this for you, I'm going to buy these new clothes, if you can't do those things when you get the new job, it's just another way to pay off your debts.
3: Yeah, I mean, young or old, and people are struggling. They're concerned, as we noted, but they're also concerned, as Tolu mentioned, everybody's concerned about AI and the impact that AI is having on dwindling jobs. But the Trump administration, John, is all in on the new technology. In fact, the Wall Street Journal reports the administration is considering taking a stake in AI companies at the suggestion of OpenAI CEO Sam Altman. I am very confused and conflicted about this. What's your take?
5: Look, the fact that both Bernie Sanders and the Trump administration are talking about the same idea,
3: taking
5: a stake in AI, is a reflection of how huge this phenomenon is, how much it's going to affect the economy. You know, Democrats have been accused of socialism for years, and so you hear a Democratic senator saying, we want to take half that industry. Sounds like socialism. But Donald Trump is in the same place. In fact, a lot of the things that Donald Trump has done for different reasons. Donald Trump wants a stake in things because that's a stake for him. But it sounds odd to me to have the government taking a large role. It would seem to me that the more intuitive thing is to let the capitalists do their thing and let the government regulators do their thing, and they're separate things. Now, can they do it from the inside by taking, Bernie Sanders has this idea of a wealth fund that the government would have 50% of, and that would give them governance over the AI enterprise. I don't know how to assess it. It's a different model than we're used to.
3: I watched the news and I remember just a couple months ago where Democrats were hemming and hawing, and in my opinion, rightfully so, about the government taking stake in companies like Intel and whatnot, and Trump cutting all these deals for stakes in the company and saying it's going into a wealth fund. But it's kind of murky on who is actually benefiting from this. How is this different from that?
6: It can be, one, because what John mentioned, that the president is always trying to personally enrich himself. But here's the thing. The United States has always had their finger in the pie of any new technology. Like DARPA, the internet, we make fun of Al Gore 25 years later, but you couldn't have the internet if it hadn't been for a tremendous amount of government funding. So I don't inherently think it's wrong for the United States to invest in these things. The problem is that investment literally going to be any kind of control? Or is it just a way for Donald Trump and his sons to create another slush fund, right? If it worked in sort of Bernie's fantasy way where it was like, hey, since we put this much money, we'll have influence on where you're going to put new data centers, then fine, it would be great. But I don't trust this administration to administer the money well. And that's where I see this whole thing as a problem. I wish that, because one of the other things I've noticed about paying attention to all this business AI, everybody's putting money into it. Nobody seems to know how well it's going to work yet. Right. Everyone says it's destroying jobs, but we don't know where yet. Right. It right now is simply a tool that most people are using, or a giant theft machine that's stealing the writing and art of people in Hollywood. Right. So as of right now, I don't trust this administration, but I do think a more honest administration, we should have a finger on the pulse of the most advanced technology the world's ever seen.
3: Well, you know, government could just regulate and Congress could pass a bill, but that would be too much like, right? Everyone is staying put. When we come back, it's time for everyone to share their MVPs of the week. Keep it here.
1: 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And that's the sound of a fraud alert from Wells Fargo flagging a charge for a pricey restaurant in Paris. 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Two taps later, Claire says nope to the charge and Wells Fargo is on the case. However you make money work, Wells Fargo can work with that.
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0: Time to find out everyone's MVPs for the week. Jason Johnson.
1: I'm going to start off with DeMario Solomon Simmons and his organization, Justice for Greenwood. At a time where our federal government is wasting people's time, money, and treasure on protecting people who attacked this country on January 6th, his organization has been fighting for years, for decades, to get justice for the last surviving victims of the Tulsa massacre, which happened 105 years ago last week. If any of you had a chance to see Watchmen or any shows like that, you will see that this was a massacre where the state government and the city government and local vigilantes killed a black town. There are still two surviving members, someone who was 109 years old and 111 years old. I'm glad that this organization is still there fighting for their memory. They had their first gala last week. If you want to support a justice-oriented organization that's talking about actual reparations, Justice for Greenwood is the place to go.
0: Justice for Greenwood is a great one. What about you, Tolu?
2: A political MVP for the week, Sherrod Brown, former senator from Ohio. Not because of anything he did, but a poll came out this week, Fox News poll, showing him up 8 points against the incumbent, John Husted. And all of a sudden, John Husted is starting to vote against Donald Trump and having to start to sing a new song when it comes to his 100% voting record with Donald Trump. He voted against the weaponization fund, the slush fund that Donald Trump has supported. He voted against the ballroom, all within 48 hours of this new poll coming out. So Sherrod Brown, even though that race is starting to kick into gear, he is the political MVP because he is starting to get a Republican who's been tied to the hip to Trump to sing a new song.
0: The data is very informing. John, what about you? Who's your MVP?
3: My MVP is federal district judge Christopher Cooper. And let me just step back for a moment. Donald Trump has trashed the American government, and he's trashed the rule of law in the United States. He breaks the law every single day, as we've discussed, for purposes of self-enrichment and self-aggrandizement. And one of the most repulsive ways he has done this is to take over the Kennedy Center, slap his name, put a bunch of flunkies in charge of the board, and slap his name on the thing to try to grab some reflected glory from John F. Kennedy. And what he does is he waits for somebody to stop him. He just does it, whether it's legal or not. Well, Judge Christopher Cooper stopped him and said, you cannot do that. Not only can you not do that, you got to take your name off of the edifice of the Kennedy Center and take it, your name off of all the correspondence. This is something that, in a very short period of time, has actually gotten results. The word went out that it's supposed to be done by the end of next week. Now, we're not there yet. Don't know if the Supreme Court's going to step in and stop it. But as of now, he is doing something that says, Donald Trump, no, you cannot do that. And just as an addendum, it's going to cause a serious psychic injury to Donald Trump to see his name taken off that edifice. And he deserves it.
0: I drive by a couple times. I drove by a couple times this week just to see if the name was still up, folks. It's still up. We will be watching. Do you guys want to know who my MVP of the week is?
3: Yes.
0: It is Hunter Biden. Okay, and it's not because I want Hunter to run for office, okay? But I think that there is something refreshing and, frankly, inspiring and endearing as someone that actually knows Hunter personally to see him speaking up and punching back to the people that have punched down at him for so long. He has lived, he's been very public about the struggles. And he has been a punching bag for many people on the right and frankly, even some people on the left for a very long time. But now you see Hunter speaking up, speaking back, telling his story and even winning over some of the people that were critical of him. Now, I don't need Hunter Biden to run for office, but I do think that when someone has a redemption story, isn't that what the people in Maine say? It's worth celebrating.
3: I thought you were going to say Jalen Brunson, since he led the Knicks to a one-point victory tonight.
0: It was crazy.
3: Nothing lead in the NBA Finals.
0: I'm looking forward to Monday to see what goes down. Can I just say, Tolu, John, Jason, thank you all. This is such an engaging nightcap.
4: This is the sound of Claire cooking dinner at home. And that's the sound of a fraud alert from Wells Fargo flagging a charge for a pricey restaurant in Paris. Considering Claire isn't in Paris right now, that seemed odd to the bank and to Claire. Two taps later, Claire says nope to the charge and Wells Fargo is on the case. However you make money work, Wells Fargo can work with that.
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4: Well, that does it for me, folks. But before we go, there's some exciting changes coming to our MS Now lineup. Starting Monday, June 15th, Stephanie Ruhle will be kicking off her new show, Money, Power, Politics, from 9 a.m. Eastern to 11 a.m. Eastern. And here on the 11th hour, the great Ali Velshi will be taking over the anchor chair. And, of course, you can catch me and my colleagues on our show the weeknight, Monday through Friday at 7 p.m. Eastern, right here on MS Now. And Luke Russert will be joining our show starting June 15th. With that, I am signing off, folks, from all of us across the network. We appreciate your time. Thanks for watching, and thank you for staying up late. Have a great night.

0: It's like a sadness. You can't sleep. It just kind of consumes you. And even when you can move on, you just never forget. As someone who's really left such an impact on your life.
1: She was a really good mom. She really loved her kids.
2: She was just 20 steps from her front door. She never made it.
3: We can't explain what happened in those 20 steps.
4: It just didn't make sense to me.
2: A working mom murdered.
1: It's hard to imagine that anybody would be capable of something like that.
2: Police started with the men in her life. Was one of them behind her death?
0: Everybody was a suspect.
2: The estranged husband.
5: You know you were a person of interest.
2: The ex.
6: Oh, Susie, where are you?
2: The brand new boyfriend.
7: Somebody knew that we were seeing each other and didn't like it.
2: And the unbelievable thing, they were all there the morning of the murder. So who did it?
8: My stomach was in my throat.
5: All of us were a little taken back.
1: It was really hard for my brain to wrap around that.

0: It was early morning, still dark. The spring air was a cold blanket around the pickup parked and running near the main street of Little Glendive, Montana. At 5:20 a.m., the passenger side door opened, the woman stepped out and hurried across the empty street toward the entrance to her downtown apartment. Her coat disheveled, her bra slung over one arm. The man's eyes followed her through the dark, drawn as other men's eyes were, like moss to a flame, to her, to the woman now crossing the sidewalk to her doorway, Susie, lightning in a bottle.
1: They were all there.
0: There, at Susie's front door.
1: Each one of them was part of that crime scene.
0: But how many, and who? Who owned the eyes in the dark that started that awful cascade of events, of terrible things?
2: I just dropped the phone and cried and cried and cried. I just couldn't believe that that could happen 3 times in one family.
0: Sunlight in the Badlands of eastern Montana is like nothing else. That wide blue arch of unsullied sky, the vast, rolling, all but unpeopled prairie, dotted sparsely with tiny old hamlets in which business is personal and where friends and families have worked the same sun-baked gumbo for generations. Places like Circle, population 600, Susie's hometown.
2: She livened things up a lot.
0: This is Susie's elder sister, Carlene.
2: It was kind of nice to have that little breath of fresh air in the family because the rest of us were a little more quiet, you know.
0: Susie was the fifth of 6 kids born to Marlene Limison and her husband Jack, then the county undersheriff.
3: She loved them horses, and she loved to go riding. Her and I'd go riding quite a bit.
0: Susie's love affair with horses grew as she did and shaped her work ethic. Her sister-in-law, Val.
4: She was not afraid to be out there shoveling manure or fixing a fence. She's a feisty thing.
0: But if there was one word most used to describe Susie, it wasn't so much feisty as...
4: fun with capital F.
2: She was very impulsive, so she didn't think a lot ahead. She just kind of went with the moment.
0: And so when Susie went off to a technical school 3 hours away in Billings and got herself a boyfriend, perhaps what happened next shouldn't have come as a very big surprise.
2: It was, she's pregnant, and well, you know, it's, you get married. That's just what you do.
0: And so she did. They made a big happy thing of it. The whole family gathered in Circle for a real country church wedding, where Susie introduced her parents and siblings to her new husband, a kid named Marty.
5: What was that like for you two?
6: Finding out that she was pregnant and that things were going to be a little bit different than you thought. And...
7: you know, the whole family accepted him because it was Susie's choice.
0: Before long, Susie gave birth to a little girl named Mariah, followed by a son, Shay. But again, no real surprise. The marriage didn't last.
2: She really loved her kids. They were really a big part of her life. And then when her and Marty split, they were really everything in her life.
0: So, late 90s now, Susie was working as a medical transcriptionist in a town less than an hour from Circle, a place called Glendive. And that's where she met Ted Casey. He was the real deal. A grown-up this time. A rancher 14 years older than Susie.
3: He had horses, and boy, that was just right for her.
0: Wedding number two. This was 1998. The kids, Shay and Mariah, called Ted Dad. And then there were two more kids, girls, Kiana and Charlie. And for almost a decade, the marriage seemed to be just fine. But by then, Susie was sharing secrets with Val about Ted.
4: He wanted to tame her, I think. I guess I kind of joke around and say that he wanted her to be home in time for the 10 o'clock news. You know, he didn't want her to stay out and have fun. The fun was just beginning at 10 o'clock.
0: At the Casey Ranch, love started to feel like one more chore to be put off till tomorrow.
4: I think they grew apart. They just really both changed.
0: And then one liquid evening out at a bar, Things went seriously sideways. Ted got mad, dumped a beer on Susie's head, slapped her, spent the night in jail. Not long after, Ted pleaded guilty to misdemeanor domestic assault. Susie was gone from the ranch.
4: She wasn't very happy with Ted, and she was starting to make some good decisions to find some happiness again.
0: And so, by the spring of 2008, Susie and the kids were living at the Ponderosa Apartments here in downtown Glendive. And a little town like this, people noticed what Susie was up to. Liked her, said family acquaintance Olivia Rieger, but noticed.
8: People thought of Susie as someone that was going through a time, kind of sowing some wild oats.
9: Uh-huh.
8: She liked to have fun.
9: Sure.
8: And she was having a lot of fun.
0: And then it got to that Friday evening in April.
4: When she came in to see me, she was really happy, and she had makeup on, which wasn't really a Susie thing, and that was great, so I knew something was up.
0: And so Val watched as Susie bounded out the door to take her two youngest kids to Ted's for the night, while the two older kids fended for themselves. And Susie headed out on the town.
4: And I'm like, this girl's got to have a date tonight.
0: And the very next morning... When Susie's worried children and increasingly frantic family called to check on her.
10: Call me whenever you get the message.
0: Susie, who always kept her phone within reach, did not answer. Coming up, Susie Casey's sudden disappearance triggers a desperate search. Can the people she loved help solve this mystery?
11: I mean, what do you do? How do you find somebody?
4: I was a detective. I was going to backtrack all of her steps. You could tell the house was dark, and it was kind of, it was like an eerie feeling.
0: When Dateline continued.
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18: Hey,
0: The morning sun, warm toward another glorious spring day in Glendive, Montana.
9: I love it.
0: But in the Ponderosa Apartments, it was anxiety that infected the air as 14-year-old Mariah tried again and again and again to reach her mother, Susie.
9: Call me when you get this.
0: Mariah knew very well that her mother enjoyed evenings out and trusted her two older children to look after themselves in the apartment. But she'd never once failed to come home. Mariah's next call was to her grandparents.
3: And she told Grandma, Mom ain't around.
0: And so Mariah's anxiety infected Jack and Marlene, too.
7: Sometimes you almost thought that Mariah was the mom and Susie the kid because Mariah was pretty grown up and smart for her age.
6: She was the somewhat more level-headed one.
7: Right.
0: Soon phones were ringing all over. Susie's sister, Carlene.
2: I thought, oh, this is silly. She went somewhere, the kids forgot, and it's all going to be, you know, a funny ha-ha.
0: The kids were sufficiently independent to get themselves up and leave for their respective activities, but from Susie, not a word. Across town, sister-in-law Val hadn't heard yet that Susie failed to come home.
4: We had, like, a craft show in town, and I thought that maybe she would want to come with me.
18: Hey, it's Valerie. I'm down at Spring Fling. Just wondering if you were coming down.
4: And then she didn't respond that morning, and I thought that was kind of odd. And when I was at the actual craft shows, when I got the call from Rusty.
0: Rusty Limison, Val's husband, Susie's little brother.
19: What did Rusty say?
4: He told me that the kids couldn't find Susie when they woke up, and that everybody was just really worried because that just wasn't Susie. She would never just not tell her children or be there for them. And she wasn't there.
0: Val's next attempt to reach Susie wasn't quite so calm.
18: You need to call her back as soon as you get this message. Your dad's freaking out because nobody can find you.
11: I mean, what do you do? How do you find somebody?
4: I was a detective. I was like, I was going to backtrack all of her steps. And so that's exactly what I did.
0: Val made some calls, found Susie had been drinking with friends the night before till about 11 p.m. when she left for what was apparently a date with a new boyfriend. Someone Susie had just started seeing after her separation from her husband, Ted. Val's mind was racing.
4: I also thought that maybe she had just fainted somewhere or had a heart attack or just an accident or anything.
0: Still, when her mind settled, her first move was...
4: I just figured that I had to go to Ted's.
11: Because?
4: Maybe she was at Ted's and they were having an argument and she couldn't answer her phone. Or
11: maybe something happened over there.
4: Maybe something happened, exactly.
0: Remember, Ted Casey had pleaded guilty to assaulting Susie 6 months before. That's why she moved off the ranch to the apartment. But when Val arrived at Ted's place...
4: You could tell the house was dark and there were no cars there, and it was kind of... it was like an eerie feeling. I just felt like I couldn't get out of the car by myself.
0: So she decided to leave and picked up her husband, Rusty. The two of them got a key to Susie's apartment. They opened the door. And here's what they found. This is a videotape the police made later.
4: As we kind of walked through the apartment and really realized that she wasn't there, again, that adrenaline burst of that something isn't right, something isn't right.
11: It's empty. She's not here. She's gone.
4: She's not here. Yeah.
0: So Val decided to go find that new boyfriend Susie had a date with, the last person to be seen with her. His name was Brad Holzer.
4: He would know where she was.
0: Brad lived with his soon-to-be ex-wife less than 5 minutes from Susie's apartment. Val drove over, knocked on the door.
4: I said, Susie's not home. We can't find her. She's not answering her calls, and we're all really worried. And then I remember exactly what he said to me. He said, what do you mean she isn't home? I dropped her off at 5 a.m. That's when it hit that we're going to the police. Something's not right.
0: It certainly wasn't. A man whose marriage was breaking up, the last man to be with her, didn't know a thing? Really?
20: Coming up,
0: Susie's new boyfriend fields a few questions down at the station.
19: Did you guys make out or anything before? Before she exited the truck?
20: Yeah.
21: Did you ever wonder about Brad and whether he was capable of any bad thing?
4: When she went missing, I wondered about everybody. Everybody was a suspect.
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8: People disappear all the time in America. Many of them turn up again. And maybe in some big city somewhere, Susie's absence wouldn't have raised the alarm quite so fast. But here? Olivia Rieger was a young lawyer then.
9: I just thought, you gotta be kidding. You know, this is Glenda. Why? She's gotta be around somewhere.
8: But when Susie's brother and sister-in-law roared around town looking, it only made them more upset.
10: You know, as a kid, when you're younger, you always wish you had things you didn't have. And I just always wished I had a big sister. And when I met Susie, she was my big sister. And I guess I never, like, imagined that she wouldn't be in my life.
8: Mid-afternoon, Val and her husband, Rusty, drove over to the Glendive Police Department. They sat down with then-Captain Ty Ulrich.
11: They said, Susie always answers her phone. Always. And I went to my office twice and tried to call in the voicemail.
8: In a town the size of Glendive, the police were keenly aware of Susie's history. The abuse 6 months prior at the hands of soon-to-be ex-husband, Ted.
11: I had a little insight and kind of knew the dynamics.
8: And then Val told the chief Susie's life had just become even more complicated. The night before she disappeared, said Val, Susie was with another man, a guy named Brad, who she said she was crazy about, and who had to have been the last person to see her before she vanished.
12: Did you ever wonder about Brad and whether he was capable of any bad thing?
10: When she went missing, I wondered about everybody.
12: Yeah.
10: Everybody was a suspect. Everybody was. Your mind just continues to play and play and play different scenarios of what could have happened and where she is.
8: And well, that question remained unanswered.
13: And you have a seat.
8: Brad Holzer came in for an interview.
13: Appreciate you coming out.
14: No problem.
8: Brad told the police that he and Susie actually had quite a long history.
13: How long have you known Susan?
2: Well, we went out in high school.
13: Okay.
2: She was 16, I was 19. Probably went out for a couple months as well.
8: Then they lost touch for nearly two decades, said Brad, until St. Patrick's Day 2008, just 3 weeks before she disappeared, when their eyes met at a bar downtown.
2: The girl came up to me and said hi. I knew who she was right away. Recognized her immediately.
8: And in the weeks since, Brad said he and Susie spent every possible moment together. Though given her kids and their respective tangled marital issues, it was complicated. The night before she disappeared, said Brad, Susie had been drinking with a couple of girlfriends before he picked her up and they drove out of town to sit by the Yellowstone River.
2: And then that's where we were from 10:45 or 11 until 5 a.m. We drove out there and parked. And we did the same thing we usually did. Talked, kissed, stuff like that.
8: It was just about 5 in the morning, said Brad, when he drove back to town and parked across the street from Susie's apartment.
13: Did you guys make out or anything before?
2: Probably for 5 minutes, yeah.
13: Before she exited the truck?
2: Yeah. She got out, walked back to her across the street to her place like she normally does. I know she was at least halfway across the street when they turned and started backing out. So she was that close to getting into that apartment.
8: Brad swore he drove straight home and went to bed. And then Brad cast suspicion elsewhere.
13: Brad, do you know where Susan's at?
2: I have no idea where she is. I wish I did.
13: Okay. Where do you think she is, if you had to guess?
2: My guess would be Ted. I can't help but think he had to be behind this somehow.
8: And there was one more thing, said Brad. Somebody sent him a weird email the morning before his last date with Susie. Maybe Ted was behind it somehow. Here it is. It reads, "How's your girlfriend? How does your wife feel about it?" The sender? Denise Johnson.
2: Still in the dark as to who sent that and who the hell Denise Johnson is.
8: That made the cop's ears perk up. A missing woman, a mysterious email, one guy pointing toward another.
11: There's somebody out there, some jealousy, probably. I needed to find out who sent those emails.
8: So they told Brad, don't leave town. And they set out to talk to Susie's soon-to-be ex, Ted Casey. Coming up.
14: So much pressure, and after a while, it explodes.
8: The scorned husband in the interrogation room, and details of a confrontation with Susie.
14: I wasn't very happy.
15: Your thoughts about Ted were not very friendly ones at that point.
10: No.
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8: By the Sunday of that anxious weekend in April 2008, the whereabouts of Susie Casey was a local preoccupation in Glendive, Montana.
9: You know, there was a lot of talk about, oh man, we saw her walking down the street sometime. Maybe someone picked her up.
8: The young attorney and family acquaintance, Olivia Rieger, couldn't help but hear what people were saying.
9: Did she go home with someone? Did she drive off somewhere?
8: Susie's mother was afraid something awful had happened. And for the second time, she called Sister Carlene, 2 hours away in North Dakota.
20: And that's when I knew something was really, really wrong. And so we packed up suitcases and headed to Glendive to see what we could do to help find her.
8: But where could they look? Glendive is the biggest town in a sparsely populated county the size of Delaware. Far more hiding places than there are people.
11: We had a few pings off of cell phone towers, so we kind of thought we had maybe an idea off of her phone where it would have been last. We had horseback, we had four-wheelers, airplanes, helicopters, people on foot, and nothing.
8: Meanwhile, they processed Susie's Chevy Trailblazer for any sort of evidence. Same in her apartment. And found nothing. Nothing of particular importance, anyway. But then they had a look around outside Susie's apartment building and found something kind of curious. A couple of curious things, actually. Thing one was a shoe print in the alcove of the building next door to Susie's place. And thing two, over in the alley, maybe 40 or 50 feet away, looked like something had been dragged, something heavy, along the ground near the dumpster. Did either of those things have anything to do with Susie's disappearance? Maybe the rejected husband could tell them, Ted Casey. The morning Susie vanished, he went to work, helped his brother with a project, then went to a rodeo. So by the next day, police were very eager to talk to Ted.
15: Your thoughts about Ted were not very friendly ones at that point.
20: No.
8: Ted had reasons to be upset with the woman who was leaving him. He was angry, humiliated. A costly divorce was looming, child support to pay. First, they asked Ted about that incident in the bar the night they arrested him and put him in jail.
14: I dumped a drink on her head. You know, barely slapped her because she threw herself on the ground. But I mean, we were both drinking and, you know, didn't mean to. It just happened. But, you know, I suppose you get to so much pressure and after a while, you know, it explodes.
8: Explodes? That was a curious thing to say. Ted insisted he'd last seen Susie about 7 o'clock, the evening before she disappeared, when she dropped off the two little girls, Kiana and Charlie, at his house for the night. But Ted did admit that he confronted Susie on the phone a couple of hours later, after receiving a strange phone call himself around 9 p.m.
14: What was it? Just that Brad Holt or whatever, or however you say his last name, has been screwing your wife. Quick.
8: Brad Holzer, Susie's boyfriend of 3 weeks.
21: What did you think about this deal with Brad?
14: Well, I wasn't very happy. I mean, I called her up
21: okay. And
14: said, hey, who's this Brad Holzer or whatever?
21: Mm-hmm.
14: I said, I just got a call that you've been doing. Oh, no, no. I'd never do that. I'd never cheat on you. I said, you know, we are still married, even though we're not living together.
21: Mm-hmm.
14: And I just hung up the phone, you know. Well, she called me right back. And then she admitted that she knew the guy. She knew who he was. And that was about the end of the conversation.
8: Was he upset? Yes, of course, he said he was. And yet Ted told his interrogator he fell asleep right away. Then got up around 5 a.m. to do chores and drop off his girls with a babysitter and meet a co-worker at City Hall by 6.
14: It was by 6 o'clock for, you know, at the very latest, but I was thinking it was like 10 to 6 or something like that when I got there.
8: But here's the thing. Ted drove right past Susie's apartment. He admitted as much on his way to that meeting at the City Hall. And his own timeline put him right there around her front door within minutes of when she walked across the street all disheveled after making out all night with Brad Holzer, the very time Susie vanished from the face of the earth. As the Glendive Police Department checked out the story, Ted went home to look after the two youngest girls, who were now living with him full-time, while Susie's two older kids, Mariah and Shay, went to live with Val and her husband.
20: Mariah was just tormented. She just didn't know what to do with herself. She was so close to her mom. It was just really, really hard for her.
8: Harder and harder for everyone, as day after day, the search for Susie produced nothing.
9: As time went on, it was clear that she wasn't around anywhere. So it was just a really scary time.
0: What were those days like?
4: They were pure hell. You just sat and wait for the phone to ring.
8: And then, nearly a month after Susie's disappearance, it did. Coming up,
20: the hardest day of my life.
8: A horrifying discovery by the river. And another discovery at the station. Brad Holzer's wife. What was she doing there?
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3: Nearly a month after Susie Casey vanished, on an early spring morning in Glendive, Montana, it was the Yellowstone River that finally gave her back.
4: I was actually sitting on my desk, and the sheriff at the time walked over and said, "There's a body floating in Fallon."
3: Fallon is a small town 28 miles upstream from Glendive.
4: And we jumped in the vehicle, and by the time we got there, it was on shore. Took a look. I knew. At that point, we're changing from missing persons to homicide.
3: Susie's family gathered at Val and Rusty's house.
5: I knew it couldn't have been anybody else. But I didn't go there all the way. Because I had a job to do. And my job was to keep this family together. And to get us through this. And the authorities came and told us adults that it was her body. I didn't let my emotions just run with it because I knew we had those children downstairs.
3: The older two, Mariah, 14, Shay, 12. Carlene is the one who told them.
6: I think that's the hardest day of my life. And I've had a lot of hard days, but that was the hardest, I think. That was tough. But when we finished up, I stepped outside. And there were two perfect double rainbows. And I thought, oh, it's going to be all right. It just felt like a sign that Susie was letting us know that, okay, you finally found me, and now we'll work through it, and it's going to be all right.
3: As word spread that Susie had finally been found, the town of Glendive both mourned and relaxed to some degree.
7: I think it was almost like a sense of relief, like, oh, we found her. We can move forward and see what happens.
3: By this time, agents from Montana's Department of Criminal Investigation had been called in to help the local police. DCI agent Lee Johnson.
8: We determined from the autopsy that she was not breathing when she went into the water, so it was not a drowning.
9: All right, so she was killed first.
8: That's correct. And the autopsy revealed that her hyoid bone was broken, which is consistent with manual strangulation.
3: Strangled. But when? And by whom? By this time, Brad, the last person known to have seen Susie alive,
10: I'll be right back in, okay?
3: Had been interviewed time and again.
11: When she left, she was wearing my white sweatshirt.
10: Okay.
3: And they talked, repeatedly, to Brad's wife. Both she and her husband maintained they had no motive to kill Susie. They were headed for a divorce.
12: Basically, I kind of need to start from the beginning with you.
3: But how did she feel, really? After all, they were still living together. Did Brad's wife, who might be considered the odd woman out in a love triangle, have a reason to get rid of Susie?
12: Honestly, and my suspects?
13: Honestly, we have a variety of suspects. And yeah, right now, both you and Brad are...
3: But Brad's story didn't change. He and Susie were out all night. He dropped her at her apartment around 5 a.m., then drove a few blocks home and went right to sleep. And his wife insisted that was true, said she came home from a date of her own about 6 a.m. and found him already asleep.
12: I went in and the bedroom door was closed, and I looked at him. He was in bed sleeping.
3: But Brad's wife added to the mystery as well, because it turned out she, too, claimed she got a strange phone call that week, the week Susie disappeared.
12: They said, can I leave a message for Brad? And I said, okay. And they said, tell him to stop messing around with married women. And he said, what are you talking about? And then she hung up.
9: So it was a female?
12: Yeah.
3: A woman? This was getting stranger by the minute. Tad, remember, claimed it was a male who called him to rat on Susie. Brad said a female named Denise Johnson sent him an email asking how his wife felt about his girlfriend. What police really needed was something concrete, something physical, proof of Brad's whereabouts to back up his story and clear his name. And
4: it was just by fluke that we decided to check the bank for the footage, and sure enough, there it is.
3: The bank. A U.S. bank branch just a couple of doors down from Susie's apartment. Well, of course, it had a camera on its ATM, and so they asked to see the video. And what do you know? Though very grainy and extremely hard to see clearly, it appeared to back up everything Brad said. Early in the morning, just before 5 a.m., 4:52 to be exact, you can see a pickup pull up across the street from the Ponderosa Apartments.
8: We see Brad Holzer pull up in his vehicle on the security cameras, and Susan Casey is with him in that vehicle for a period of time, over 20 minutes. The dome light comes on. We believe that's when Susie exits the vehicle. And this was about 5:19 a.m.
3: Then Brad's pickup pulled away, out of frame.
8: So then when Brad Holzer's wife is interviewed, she had been out all night. She comes home and said when she got home at 6 a.m. that Brad was in bed sleeping. We have a time frame from 5:20 a.m. to 6 a.m. where Brad Holzer has to commit this homicide.
9: Yeah.
8: And he has to dispose of the body, or he has to hide the body somewhere and dispose of it later. And we just didn't feel that Mr. Holzer had strong opportunity in that time period, and certainly didn't have much of a motive to murder Susan Casey.
3: To hear that was quite a relief, as you might imagine, for Brad, who has replayed the scene countless times, saying goodnight to Susie and pulling away before she got inside the apartment door.
2: At hindsight, it bothers me that I didn't wait and watch her. But there is no reason that anybody should be there. It's 5 in the morning, the whole town was dead. I just remember needing to get home, wanting to get home as soon as possible. It didn't cross my mind for a second that anything had happened or that anyone was there.
3: The gallant little gesture he didn't make. Brad Holzer has all kinds of time to think about that.
2: Sometimes I think about her, yeah. I wonder what we'd be doing right now. There could have been a future there.
3: Susie was laid to rest on a sunny day in May 2008 in the little cemetery outside her hometown. No one the slightest aware of how much more was still to come. Coming up.
14: Seems like you didn't make it home last night.
3: An angry message from Susie's husband, Ted, and a closer look at his story.
15: You know you were a person of interest.
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3: Exactly what did he do the morning of the murder?
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0: 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And that's the sound of a fraud alert from Wells Fargo flagging a charge for a pricey restaurant in Paris. Considering Claire isn't in Paris right now, that seemed odd to the bank and to Claire. Two taps later, Claire says nope to the charge and Wells Fargo is on the case. However you make money work, Wells Fargo can work with that.
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0: Love and money make the world go round, of course. Though here, as anywhere, they also happen to be leading motives for murder. Husband scorned, convicted of misdemeanor domestic assault, on the hook for alimony and child support, and a life insurance beneficiary. So, of course, the cops had reason to suspect Ted.
1: You're not being detained in any
2: time. Oh, yeah.
0: Got him to admit that he drove right past Susie's apartment very near the time she disappeared, that he was angry, tried to reach her on the phone.
2: Actually, I called Susie, but every time I called hers, I left City Hall then.
0: And yes, indeed, here is the angry voicemail Ted left.
3: Well, Susie, I just called Mariah, and seems like you didn't make it home last night. So maybe what somebody called me and said maybe is true, or you're doing somebody else.
0: So once again, it seemed, those age-old motives pointed at the husband.
4: 90% of the time, you would be right.
0: But was it possible Ted could be the exception that proves the rule? A little checking revealed that Ted was, in fact, at work that morning, as seen by a co-worker, exactly when he said he was.
4: If he did commit a homicide, when would he have time to dispose of a body?
0: Remember, they found Susie in the Yellowstone River, 28 miles upstream from Glendive. So, once again, they pulled out that ATM video from the U.S. bank, the one beside Susie's apartment building. Ted said he dropped his girls off at his brother's house that morning about 5:45 a.m., then drove to City Hall to work. It's a small town, and City Hall is just blocks from

0: We could see a vehicle driving by at approximately the time that Ted said he drove by the Ponderosa Apartments on the video at the bank.
1: The time? 5:52 a.m., just like Ted told the police.
2: So he's basically got a 15-minute window in there where he's dropping his kids off and he's accounted for, and then he drives to City Hall and works there for a period of time.
1: Given how close together everything was, wouldn't have taken much time to kill Susie, hide her body, and retrieve it later for disposal. Possible? Quite, thought police. Mind you, phone records seemed to back up what Ted said about calling Susie the night she went missing. That angry message he left on her voicemail? The timestamp proved it was hours after she vanished, meaning that either Ted was trying to fool the police with the voicemail and his public movements that morning, or he didn't have any idea what happened to Susie. And therefore, this time, the husband didn't do it, if he was telling the truth, that is.
3: You know you were a person of interest.
4: Yeah, and you can expect that.
3: Sure, but how was it to be treated that way?
4: It doesn't feel good. You know, every place you go, everything you do, you got people watching, talking, you know, pointing. But I did nothing wrong, and I had nothing to hide from, so.
1: Did the police believe that? You'd think if they did believe him, they'd make some sort of announcement that Ted was in the clear. But they did not. And so it was awkward. Especially when they were looking for Susie.
3: Did you take part in the search?
4: I did.
3: What was that like?
4: It's kind of a tough situation. You know, what happens if you find her? If you're by yourself and you find her?
3: That would suggest you knew where she was in the first place because you put her there.
4: It could.
1: So Ted was still a target of the investigation. And also, quite suddenly, a single parent of two little girls, Kiana and Charlie, age 6 and 8.
4: 6 days seemed like 6 months, you know. I mean, you weren't sleeping much. I had headaches every day for over a month, all day long.
3: So how do you tell a little girl that her mother's never coming home, that she's dead?
4: Well, I guess I just told them.
3: How'd they take it?
4: They broke down. You know, they didn't let me out of their sight for quite a few days.
3: I can imagine.
4: And especially when came nighttime, you know, they were glued to you.
1: There was, remember, an insurance policy on Susie's life. Ted was the beneficiary. Wasn't a lot, but they cut the check, and Ted Casey cashed it.
3: What'd you do with it?
4: Paid her funeral expenses, and I, what was left, I split four ways between the four kids.
3: Could have kept it.
4: Could have, but that's not the right thing to do.
3: Was it enough to be very much help to the kids?
4: Not much. You know, there was probably maybe $3,000-$4,000 left after funeral expenses. But it helped Shay and Mariah, too, so.
1: So, does Ted sound like a guilty man? But if it wasn't him, and it wasn't the boyfriend, Brad, then who killed Susie? And why? There was something in the air that night, no doubt about it. Not every deadly sin, but certainly several, swirling on one city block in Little Glendive, Montana. Who owned those eyes in the dark that watched Susie Casey in the moments before she disappeared?
5: Mom.
1: From the first moments it dawned on the kids, and parents, and siblings that Susie Casey hadn't come home.
6: As you know, everybody's looking for you. Give me a call.
1: About all of them.
7: Give me a call.
1: Tried calling the woman who never went anywhere without her phone.
7: Hello, just me.
1: That phone was her lifeline, as Susie's brother Rusty and sister-in-law Val said during their interviews with investigators.
8: Appreciate you guys coming in.
9: No problem.
1: Among whom was then-captain Ty Ulrich.
0: So I thought, let's see which phone calls she had.
1: That is when a very strange story began to emerge.
0: And that's where we've seen all these phone calls from a number that we didn't know who it belonged to.
1: A number?

0: nobody recognized, calling Susie again and again all night long. But did that mystery caller leave a message? Neither Val nor Rusty knew how to access Susie's voicemail.
1: Yes, thank you.
0: But they did know who just might.
1: We know. When I called Mariah and I asked her if she knew her mother's password to get into her voicemail, she knew it instantly. And Ty was sitting across the table from us. And the messages started to play.
2: If you don't call me back by 1 o'clock.
1: Over and over again, it was the same voice.
2: I would love to hear from you and make sure everything is okay with you.
1: And then we're starting to get, like, more desperate and needy.
2: I don't know what to do. You won't answer me.
1: Like, really reminded me of when you're a teenager and you have your first crush and the guy or the girl goes to call them the next day and they don't answer. Usually most of us would stop.
2: Please let me know that you're okay.
1: But as a teenager, sometimes their emotions aren't really under control, and they'll continue to call and call and call.
2: I still need to hear from you, please.
1: It was like that, but the messages just continued to get closer together and just more desperate.
2: Please let me know that you're okay. Please. Everybody is very worried about you.
1: I just thought that this guy is strange to call that many times. It was really kind of obsessive.
3: And we're all worried. Call us.
1: Yeah, who was he talking about? Yeah.
0: And on to the point, who was this guy? Who was he to Susie? And why, in less than 4 hours, did he leave not one or two or four or six, but 22 voicemail messages for Susie? Coming up.
4: Oh, Susie, where are you? Where are you?
0: The mystery caller revealed, and a revelation for the police.
5: Were you thinking that you two would get back together?
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0: Detectives investigating the murder of Susie Casey had unlocked a clue on her cell phone. 22 voicemail messages, each one more urgent than the last, from a number Susie's family didn't recognize.
2: Please call me. I'm worried.
0: But who was he? Sister-in-law Val racked her brain for answers. And then suddenly she knew. Susie had only hinted at it, but there was another man in her life. Someone from her past with whom she had reconnected as her marriage to Ted fell apart. This man, her long-ago first husband, the father of her two older children, Marty Larson.
3: Did she talk about him at all?
1: I knew that she had had a previous marriage and had Shamariah, but I didn't know anything really more beyond that.
0: Marty had been out of Susie's life for nearly a decade. No contact, no child support, nothing. But then in 2007, Mariah, curious about her biological father, found him on the internet and reached out. And Marty came to visit a time or two. At least once, Susie took the kids to see him 3 hours across the prairie in Billings, Montana. Her parents were among the very few people who knew. They were not happy.
12: We got into an argument, and I said, Susie, you don't want to do this. And I said, you know, the family isn't going to really go for this. And she said, you mean everybody's going to disown me? And so I just backed off, and I told him, I said, I'm not going to lose my daughter over him. And that was the end of it.
0: How serious it got, nobody knew, really. Maybe they were just friendly. Maybe it was more than that. Now, investigator Ulrich typed Marty Larson in the database.
13: And it popped up. And I seen criminal trespass.
0: Remember, Susie married Ted pretty quickly after she left Marty back in 1998, but that wasn't the end of it. Not long after the wedding, apparently in a fit of pique, Marty drove 3 hours down the highway from Billings to Glendive and turned up outside the newlyweds' house with a shotgun. What he intended to do with it was never made clear. But he was convicted of criminal trespass and was slapped with a lifetime restraining order. No contact with Susie or Ted, ever.
13: At that point, I had a little red flag go up and said, boy, this is something we need to look at here.
0: To judge from his 22 phone messages, Marty, and by the way, his given first name was Walter, was very worried about Susie. Desperate, even. As those nighttime hours went by without a word from her. But Marty still lived 3 hours away in Billings. So is that where he was calling from? One surefire way to find out. Check the cell towers.
13: We looked at Marty's cell phone and we actually started seeing him pinging from Billings all the way to Glendive.
0: It's a long, lonely road under the Montana moon. And even at the elevated speeds allowed on I-94, it's a good 3 hours east-northeast across the rolling prairie, from Billings to the Ponderosa apartment building in downtown Glendive. Ping, ping, ping, past the ever-listening cell towers. And suddenly the cop had some homework to do.
13: I didn't know who Marty was, had no idea.
0: But he knew from the towers that Marty Larson was the third man to put himself near Susie Casey the night she vanished, which is why he called the State Department of Criminal Investigation. And soon after Marty returned from Glendive, Agent Lee Johnson found himself standing outside Marty's apartment, staring at this freshly washed minivan. Video, again, courtesy of the police.
14: It was obviously very clean on the exterior because it had been through an automatic car wash. The interior of the vehicle had heavy condensation on the windshield.
3: What'd you find inside?
14: The vehicle had been shampooed. The carpets had been cleaned. When you get into the cargo area, the back of the van had been vigorously cleaned out with some type of solution, water and maybe some cleaning solution.
0: And in Marty's apartment?
14: There was an empty bottle of toilet bowl cleaner in the kitchen garbage. Detectives looked at the toilets in the residence. They didn't look like they'd been recently cleaned, but yet we had an empty container of Lysol bathroom cleaner.
0: That wasn't all they found in the garbage. There was this. It appeared to be a list of expenses, as if someone was planning, quite seriously, for a Las Vegas wedding.
14: Basically a breakdown of the trip for lodging, paying for a minister to marry them, and the return trip home.
0: Then, when investigators asked Marty to take off his shirt, they saw scratches on his back. Now, how in heaven's name would he have gotten those? Some sort of struggle, perhaps?
14: Okay.
0: So, while the search for Susie was still going on, the agents suggested they all sit down for a little Q&A. And Marty said, sure, but...
6: Can I ask you one question first?
14: Sure.
6: Am I under arrest for something?
14: No.
6: Being charged with something?
14: No.
0: Marty said he and Susie had reconnected the year before, mostly for the children. But right away, said Marty, they fell for each other all over again, like true soulmates. That time 10 years prior, when he had taken a shotgun to Ted and Susie's house, all forgiven. He was a different man now.
6: The 10 years we were apart, I spent thinking she hated me. She thought I hated her. And in fact, we still love each other very much.
5: Were you kind of thinking that you two would get back together?
6: That was the plan.
0: So, said Marty, just before Susie went out, the night she vanished, he talked to her on the phone.
6: And I told her before she went, I said, make sure you eat, make sure you don't drink too much. You don't need to get a DUI and get in trouble like that.
0: And she promised to call him back later.
6: I said, if I'm sleeping, don't worry about it. It's okay. Wake me up.
0: After all, thought Marty, they were a couple again. It was his business to worry about her. And when she didn't call...
6: Then I called her at 12:30 because I hadn't heard from her, and I thought I'd, make sure everything was okay.
15: If you don't call me back to 1 o'clock...
6: I didn't know whether she'd gotten arrested or what was going on.
5: Okay.
6: And then I thought, I'm going to go up there and I'm going to see if she's okay. Make sure that she got home, make sure everything's okay.
5: What time did you leave Billings, do you recall?
6: 1:30-ish.
0: And sure enough, when police pulled video at the Blue Basket, where Marty said he gassed up, timestamp said 1:39 a.m. And so he drove, he said, calling and leaving voice messages for Susie during the entire 220-mile trip.
15: I just need to hear from you. Please, please call me. I'm worried.
0: Expecting to hear back from her, saying, I'm fine, don't come. But Susie's call never came.
5: What time did you get in Glendive then?
6: 4:30, 4:45.
0: Again, the truth. Marty's cell phone pinged on a tower in the Glendive area just before 4:30 a.m. He said he parked around the corner, walked to her apartment. Her car was parked outside, as if she was home.
6: I went in the building. I went up and I knocked on the door softly because her bedroom is near the door, hoping, it would wake her and not any of the kids.
5: Mm-hmm.
6: And hoping, she'd come and tell me she was okay. And there was no answer, so I went out and called and texted a few times, hoping to wake her up.
5: So did you ever encounter Susie at all?
6: No.
5: Okay.
6: I wish I would have seen her.
0: He swore he didn't see Susie arrive just before 5 a.m. with Brad. Didn't see what they were doing in the truck. Didn't see her cross the street to her door at 5:19 a.m. But he did leave town, he said, and video from another nearby bank seemed to back him up at 5:45 a.m., leaving one last frantic voicemail.
15: Hello, just hoping to hear you're okay.
0: Police, of course, are paid to be skeptical.
5: There's no doubt in my mind you saw her this morning.
6: No, I didn't.
0: But Marty stuck to his story. And when detectives asked him why his minivan was so freshly washed...
6: On the way up there, I did kind of have one sort of major thing. There's a dead deer in the road that I hit, and there's a bunch of deer stuck to the bottom of it.
5: Okay.
6: So I went and cleaned the bugs off the van and hoping that going through one of the drive-thru car washes would spray the deer off. It didn't do a very good job, though.
0: A deer? Really? But...
3: Did you check into whether or not he actually did hit a deer?
14: We did. We did. We checked with the highway patrol, and they said there it was consistent with a deer. It was not a live deer that he hit running. It was actually laying in the interstate.
0: And when they tested the tissue on the van, sure enough, it was not human. It was animal tissue. But then, when police asked if there was any way they'd find Susie's DNA in, on, or even under the van...
6: I'm pretty sure that was a deer.
0: Marty said something, as he often did... That made police wonder.
6: Well, I guess what I'm saying is, what I know is, what I thought is that was a deer. I guess I don't know for certain that it couldn't have been her.
0: What? Was he trying to tell police he ran Susie down?
16: Is there something you want to tell us?
6: No. I haven't done anything. You can scrape everything out from underneath that van. It's deer. As far as I know.
0: And if that wasn't weird enough, as the detectives left the room,
4: Oh, Susie, where are you? Where are you? Those kids need you. I need you. I love you, Susie. Just wish I knew where you were.
0: Need hardly say it. Marty was now the prime suspect, the man in the crosshairs. But suspicion is so easy. The real question was, did he provably do it? What cop or prosecutor would want to stake his or her career on a wild bet like that? Coming up.
1: Susie's death consumed him. He was going to get justice for our family, even if he had to do it himself.
0: A whole new tragedy is about to hit Susie's family. When Daytime continues.
16: Want to hear something funny? 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
7: Once Susie's family found out that her ex-husband Marty Larson had been in Glendive the night she disappeared, reaction was quick and to the point.
8: If I'd have knew all this 10 years earlier, I'd have took him for a ride.
7: Well, meaning, well, you know. Here's what most of them thought pretty well right away.
9: It just didn't add up that it was Brad. And it didn't add up that it was Ted.
7: But Marty, perhaps? There were signs, like those obsessive voicemails.
10: Please call me.
7: And the bank video. His own admission that he hoped to reunite with Susie. The probability he saw Susie canoodling with Brad. The minivan washed to a fare-thee-well on his return home. And yet, Marty Larson was not arrested.
11: I think that frustration was really, really hard for the family.
12: What was your expectation, that they would look at this material that they had and then just go and arrest Marty?
13: I guess I just anticipated that these things would move forward and that who was responsible would be held accountable. And time just kept on going.
7: Thing is, at that point, Susie's sister-in-law Val and her husband Rusty were still hearing that Marty and Ted were both suspects. At the time, Susie's two youngest kids were with Ted. The older two, Shay and Mariah, were living with Val and Rusty.
13: It was extremely difficult for Shay and Mariah both. I remember we were so excited for him to have his own bedroom, his own space, but at night he couldn't sleep in his room. He had to sleep with Mariah.
12: Because?
13: I think he was scared Marty was going to come take him.
12: His own father.
13: I don't think he ever really called him father. I don't think any of us really did. I think that he was just afraid of Marty.
7: Val had a newborn of her own to go along with those extra responsibilities, and an overwhelming sadness that sneaked into her bed, her kitchen, her life, an unwelcome house guest that simply refused to leave.
13: My son was 4 months old when Susie was taken from us. And I don't remember him walking. I don't remember those moments I should remember as a mother.
7: Meanwhile, the investigation was stuck in the weeds.
12: I was thinking a couple months and we're going to have an arrest. And we just didn't have the pieces at that time that we needed.
7: 2008 went the way of all years. Ted kept to himself. Marty moved, left Billings, went to Phoenix, got a job. And at home in Glendive, Susie's brother, Val's husband Rusty, was having trouble with the rage.
13: Susie's death consumed him. He wouldn't sleep much at night. And he told me one night that he just wanted to stop feeling. I think it just haunted him that he felt like he could have done something.
7: And by the time a representative of Montana's Attorney General's office met with the family, many felt they were teetering on the edge of sanity, still wondering, Marty or Ted, what was the holdup?
13: That day I asked if she could tell us, as a family, that Ted was no longer a suspect. Because the two little girls were living with Ted at the time, and Mariah and Shay were living with me, and I just felt like I was the only person trying to salvage the relationship with the little girls and their siblings, and I just really wanted her to kind of crash that wall down and say that he wasn't a suspect. And then her response to me was that the case is still moving forward and he's still a suspect.
1: It's quite a thing to hear.
13: Yeah. I mean, I just really felt like I needed to hear that at that time, and I didn't get to hear that, and that it was still possibly he could have had involvement.
7: Ted, who still lived under a cloud of suspicion, believed that Marty killed Susie.
14: There was a lot of nights I didn't sleep real good wondering if somebody was going to show up in the middle of the night with a gun.
7: But it was Rusty, during his many sleepless nights, who devised a plan to do what police and prosecutors seemed unable or unwilling to do.
13: He was going to get justice for our family, even if he had to do it himself.
1: What do you mean by that?
13: He had made several plans about how he was going to kill Marty. Take Marty's life, just like Marty took Susie's.
1: What would you say to him when he said things like that?
13: That the case was moving forward and that that wasn't something he needed to do. We had a son, and our son needed him and me. And then he couldn't leave us.
7: Eventually, it all came to that anyway. First, Val and Rusty divorced. And then, in November 2011, 3.5 years after the night Susie was murdered,
15: I got a phone call in the middle of the night. It was really impossible to believe that.
7: Rusty, her brother, 32 years old, died by suicide.
15: We've already lost Susie. This can't be happening, too, you know. And so it was really hard for my brain to wrap around that.
7: And so Jack and Marlene went to the little cemetery in Circle to lay another child to rest.
15: It crushed them. And then to lose their two youngest. It just seems like they aged 15 years.
1: Do you think Rusty would be around today if they had moved quicker on that case?
13: I try not to go there. I mean, there's all these what ifs.
7: But then, wasn't long after her Rusty was put in the ground, a new county attorney was elected in Glendive. You've already met her, Olivia Rieger.
9: I really felt like we had a duty to give some sort of explanation to Jack and Marlene and their family mm-hmm. as to what was going on. If the case was going to go somewhere or if it wasn't, they needed to know. They couldn't be left dangling out there.
1: And they certainly were dangling.
9: Absolutely.
7: And if that were all, the hope for an answer and justice might have simply ended there. But one morning as Olivia was settling into her new office, there was a knock at the door. A man had come to call, and he smiled and said,
9: "Hi, I'm Brant Light, and we're going to try a homicide."
7: Coming up,
9: my stomach was in my throat.
7: An arrest at last, and new anguish that no one in the family saw coming.
1: That hit you pretty hard, didn't it?
7: When Dateline continues.
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7: Olivia Rieger could scarcely believe her eyes. The man at the door, the man who clearly intended to enlist her in some sort of cause, was one of the best-known prosecutors in all of Montana.
20: So when you saw him at the door that day, what happened to you?
9: I think my stomach was in my throat, because especially when he said, we're going to try a homicide. And I thought, are you kidding me? Because I am new here. You know, he brought boxes of files and he said, I'm going to be back in 6 weeks, and I want you to get on this and read all this stuff, and we're going to talk about how we're going to do this.
7: This is Brant Light, who, before he showed up at Olivia's door, was appointed the state attorney general's chief prosecutor. The AG's office often helps small jurisdictions handle big cases.
1: How'd you get involved in this particular case?
21: Well, I had come to the attorney general's office. There was another chief prosecutor at that time. Simply didn't think there was enough evidence. I then took her position and I told my team, let's look really hard at this. And months later, after a very hard look, I thought it was a great case. I thought circumstantially it was overwhelming.
7: Then Brant Light met with Susie's family, asked for their patience, and promised he would issue an arrest warrant for the man he was now convinced was the killer, Marty Larson.
21: I saw my family and their family, a good, strong family. And to have this death occur, to have her get out of a car and then never make it to the front door, 20 steps, and we can't explain to them what happened in those 20 steps, I thought they deserved to find out.
7: In February 2012, almost 4 years after Susie's murder, a Phoenix SWAT team descended on Marty Larson as he walked out of his apartment on his way to work. Back in Glendive, a certain ex-suspect finally relaxed.
1: When you knew he was under arrest and in jail, how did it change your life?
14: You know, it took a lot of stress off me.
0: Mr. Larson, I'm Assistant Chief Ty Allard with the Glendive Police Department. How are you doing?
7: And the man who took Susie's original missing persons report sat down to interview Marty.
12: I just arrested a guy for homicide. When I walk in, I'm expecting somebody to say, "You're crazy. I didn't do this. I don't want to talk to you at all."
7: But
12: I find a guy sitting in a chair with his legs crossed and arms, you know, across the side.
0: The only thing I have to say is I have no idea what happened to her. I don't know how she passed away. That's it. I pretty much knew when I was targeted years ago that something like this could happen at any time. I knew this day could come, so.
1: What did that say to you?
16: That said to me that he'd always been thinking in the back of his head that he would be arrested for this crime.
7: They took Marty back to Montana, stuck him in the county jail to await his murder trial. And as the spring of 2012 arrived, it seemed that things were finally looking up for Susie's family.
15: It was a lot of relief, especially Mom and Dad, I think, really felt like Susie would finally get some justice.
7: And there was another reason, finally, for the family to celebrate. Susie's eldest child, Mariah, was graduating from Circle High School. Senior photos were taken. Announcements were printed up and sent out. A party was planned in Circle. And then, the day before the ceremony.
22: She had said, you know, it's going to be my graduation and my mom is not here to see me. And I said, I know, but I said, she'll be with you. And she cried.
7: And so Mariah and Marlene dried their tears, and the young girl bounded out of the house and drove away.
1: What happened anyway?
22: Well, they said she fell asleep.
8: Went off the road. There were no skid marks or nothing until she hit the ditch and it rolled. And that kid would never leave without her seatbelt on. And that night she didn't have it on and it throwed her out.
7: Mariah Larson was just 18 years old.
15: All I remember is answering the phone, my mom telling me, and that's all I remember. I just dropped the phone and just cried. Cried and cried and cried. I couldn't believe that that could happen three times in one family.
13: I never really grieved for Susie. Just like I never really grieved for Rusty until Mariah's accident. And that was the day I grieved for all three of them.
1: I can't imagine that scope of loss. I don't know how you managed it.
13: I don't know either.
1: That hit you pretty hard when she was killed, didn't it? Is that the point that gets you every time?
14: Yeah.
7: Mariah was laid to rest in that little cemetery outside Circle, next to her Uncle Rusty and her mom, Susie.
22: She had a hard time living without her mom. And I guess that's why she finally went to be with her mom. But it was tough. Just about didn't make it through that one. Three of them.
7: And right along with the family that day was the new prosecutor on the case.
13: It showed me a lot about Brant Light because he traveled from Helena. After only meeting that young girl one time, he came from Helena to her funeral.
7: And he had a message for the family and from Marty Larson.
21: It was very clear in this case from both sides that there was not going to be any plea negotiations. We never talked negotiations. We simply talked about trial. Let's go to trial.
7: Bravado? Circumstantial cases, especially like this one, can be tricky things. Coming up, that shoe print, those drag marks, and the surveillance video from the bank. Would any of it point to Marty?
21: It looked like a different person. All of us were a little taken back.
7: When Dateline.
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1: 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Two taps later, Claire says nope to the charge and Wells Fargo is on the case. However you make money work, Wells Fargo can work with that.
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3: Glendive is, as we have said, not a very big place. To walk from Susie's apartment door to the Dawson County Courthouse would take less than a minute. 5 years from crime to trial. 5 years and one city block. Where in April 2013, Marty Larson finally faced a jury.
4: Clearly to me, he was the person that committed that crime. Now my chore was to go out and prove it.
3: But when Marty walked in, the courtroom gasped.
5: He sure didn't look like the picture that I was shown of him.
4: He had lost like 77 pounds or something like that. So he looked like a different person altogether. So I think there was a little shock in everyone's mind that all of us were a little taken back.
3: Wait, was it intentional? More on that in a minute. First, Prosecutor Light listed what he said were motives for Marty to kill Susie. Motives as old as time. Jealousy, pride, rage.
4: I think Marty was absolutely convinced that he and Susan were going to get back together. And I really think he thought that was going to happen. And all of a sudden, here comes Brad.
3: That's why, said the prosecutor, and phone records backed it up, Marty made those phone calls to Brad's estranged wife and to Ted Casey shortly before the murder, alerting these estranged but still married people that something untoward was going on.
4: I think at that point he thought, well, let me just break this up. You know, so his efforts were all just about breaking them up.
3: And that effort included emails, though Marty denied it.
6: Did you send the emails?
7: No, I did not.
3: A search of Marty's computer revealed that he had created that email account under the name Denise Johnson and sent those emails to Brad asking how his wife felt about his girlfriend. And when police showed up at Marty's door the very first time...
8: You know, he's erasing things on his computer and defragmenting the hard drive.
9: Appeared to be getting rid of something.
8: Something. Yep.
3: On the night Susie disappeared, phone records revealed that she and Marty last spoke at 9:51 p.m. By then, Susie was aware that Marty had been trying to sabotage her relationship with Brad. After the phone call, Susie called her daughter, Mariah, with a question.
10: She wanted to know how to restrict the number.
6: Okay.
10: And I asked her why, and she told me because Marty was calling
3: The phone record showed Susie stopped returning Marty's calls. That's why, at 1:39 a.m., Marty was caught on that gas station surveillance camera, leaving Billings to head toward Glendive.
4: I think when he left Billings, it was never his intent to kill her. I think it was his intent to confront her, to find her and confront her about what's going on.
11: Please call me.
3: The jury heard that Marty left 22 voicemails as he drove over the next 3 hours, his cell phone pinging in Glendive just before 4:30 a.m. Then, by his own admission, Marty parked right around the corner from Susie's apartment building, next to the bank. And that's when the bank's ATM started telling a story like nothing else could. 4:27 a.m. Prosecutors argued this figure right here is Marty walking towards Susie's apartment.
4: Our theory was he got to Susan's apartment before Brad, before she returned, and there's a little concave, a little storefront, and we believe that's where he was standing.
3: That, said the prosecutor, is when he left that footprint found in the dust in the alcove of the building next to Susie's. Then the tape showed at 4:52 a.m., Brad and Susie pulled up in Brad's truck. 5:19 a.m., the dome light came on. Susie opened the door, got out, just steps from her apartment.
4: When she stepped out of Brad's car, after he had stewed in that concave for 15 to 20 minutes as they were in the car doing whatever they were doing, I think he was extremely angry. And when he saw her, I think he confronted her. I think she confronted him right back.
8: I think when she told him that she was going to continue a relationship with Brad and that Marty and her were done, I think he was a no one's going to have Susie sort of guy.
4: It came to a head in that little alley there, and I think that's when he strangled her.
3: Strangled her, prosecutors argued. But not before Susie left those telltale scratch marks found on Marty's back. The state's theory? That Marty dragged her body across the alley, leaving those drag marks near the dumpster. Then, at 5:38 a.m., a figure walked back toward Marty's minivan.
4: After he walks back, the next thing you see is that silver van pulled back in front of Susan's. There's about a five-minute wait. I believe he's putting the body into the back of that van, and then you see the van pull aside.
3: That, said prosecutors, is when Marty started driving back to Billings.
8: You have a body in your van. I think the river was the fastest and easiest way for him to buy him some time.
3: Prosecutors produced this video, showing Marty at 8:15 a.m., 78 miles down the road, stopping for gas, wearing a white T-shirt and black shoes that were never found. Did he throw them away when he dumped her body? At 10:29 a.m., Marty was back in Billings, leaving his first voicemail in almost 5 hours. This one with a decidedly different tone.
7: Good morning, sweetie. I was just hoping that you would be willing to talk to me. I have my other phone charging right now, so if you could give me a call on this one. Thank you.
4: Totally different tenor when he still hadn't talked to her. I would have thought that you would have been even more angry as time went by, that he still hasn't returned your calls. They still don't know where you are. Now he's gone into alibi mode.
3: And the final piece of the puzzle for prosecutors? Remember how Marty vigorously cleaned his minivan inside and out? Not quite enough. One hair was found. It was in the back of the van where you'd put a body.
4: And of course, you know, we did the mitochondrial DNA, and it was hers. It was in the back where we believe he laid her.
3: So, a strong circumstantial case. Except, the Marty who showed up in court did not look a bit like the man in the videos.
4: My belief was he tried to change his look so he would not look like the person who was on the bank ATM. You know, there's a big husky guy, maybe 210-pound man, and here is a person who might now be 150 pounds, 160 pounds.
3: But would it work? Good question. After all, the state's case was entirely circumstantial. There were no eyewitnesses. The bank video was so bad, even the judge wondered at times what he was looking at. And they never found shoes to match the footprints in the alcove. Well, Brad Light had taken a chance, all right, on a difficult case. And the defense was yet to come. Coming up.
11: Ted Casey, I believed, was the only one who had a real motive.
3: A shot from the defense was the wrong man on trial.
12: I couldn't have done that.
13: Can you see how it looks?
12: Oh, yeah.
3: Marty Larson speaks.
12: I can.
3: When Dateline continues.
1: 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And that's the sound of a fraud alert from Wells Fargo flagging a charge for a pricey restaurant in Paris. Considering Claire isn't in Paris right now, that seemed odd to the bank and to Claire. Two taps later, Claire says nope to the charge and Wells Fargo is on the case. However you make money work, Wells Fargo can work with that.
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1: Marty Larson's defense attorney had one big headline for the jury.
2: I don't think anyone knows how this crime happened.
1: Randy Hood is a seasoned and respected Montana defense attorney, and her review of the prosecution was harsh. Sheer speculation, she said. Made for a good story, but offered very little in the way of actual proof that Marty killed Susie.
2: I believe that there was not enough evidence to bring this case, and that's one of the reasons why it wasn't filed for all those years, because other prosecutors had determined there wasn't sufficient evidence.
1: Much more evidence against Ted Casey, she said.
2: Ted Casey, I believed, was the only one who had a real motive. They were fighting about the children, the monetary aspects of their marriage. And she had indicated to Marty on several occasions that she was fearful of Ted. And I believed that his recounting of what he did that morning, had it been properly investigated, would have found to have been less than a perfect alibi.
1: Prosecutors, of course, argued that there was no evidence that Ted, or for that matter Brad, or his then-wife, or anyone but Marty Larson, killed Susie. The defendant himself testified at the trial and agreed to sit down with us, too.
3: So what do you want people to know about you?
4: I guess the main thing is just that I had nothing to do with killing Susie. I would never have done anything to her or to take her away from my kids or her two little girls. I couldn't have done that.
1: Marty insisted that his very last contact with Susie was that phone call, 9:51 p.m., 8 hours before she disappeared.
5: What happened in that conversation? Why did she not want to talk to you at all afterwards and block your number and the rest of it?
4: During that call, she called to ask me. I don't remember if she asked me or if she accused me of calling Ted.
5: And in fact, you had.
4: I did.
5: And she was mad about that.
4: Yes. I told her I didn't do it and it wasn't me.
5: Why? Why would you do that? And lie about it?
4: The lying about it was because I knew I had done something stupid and I felt guilty about it. The why I did it,

0: with Brad, she had been telling me for a week to 10 days or so that that was over.
1: Apparently it wasn't.
0: No. And I guess somewhere in my head I suspected that, and that's why I sent the emails. There was a lot of confusion.
2: Confusion or something else that made him decide to drive 3 hours to Susie's place in the middle of the night?
3: That's a bad decision, right? You see that now.
0: Oh, yeah. The whole time I was driving, I was hoping that she would respond and say, I'm fine, so I could just turn around and go home. That was all I wanted, was to know she was okay.
2: And still Marty insisted that when he got to her apartment, he just didn't see Susie right across the street with that guy, Brad. No, he claimed he waited for her in a spot where he couldn't have seen her walking to the door.
3: That's the part that sticks with me. I'm thinking, here's a guy who cares deeply about this woman and what she's up to. And he sits where he can't see the entrance to her apartment building? Don't give me that. That's crazy.
0: I can't make people believe anything. I know what I did. I know where I was.
3: Listen, you put yourself there. That's the point. You put yourself at the crime scene.
0: I put myself in a position for them to look at me and...
3: Right. You had the opportunity. You had the motive.
0: If just being in the vicinity...
3: You could have, in other words.
0: Within that time frame, yes.
3: Can you see how it looks?
0: Oh, yeah. I can. I can. There are a lot of things I don't understand myself why I did them. I don't understand why, especially now, why I couldn't have just stayed home and tried to contact her a few times. And I guess in my head I had some sort of thought that I could do something to help if she needed help.
1: Sometimes with a girl like Susie, the thing you can do to help is to walk away.
0: Yeah, probably would have been best. At least for me.
2: Marty Larson's jury was out for about as long as it took Marty to drive from Billings to Glendive the night poor Susie left this life. 3 hours. The verdict? Guilty.
4: What was it like to hear that guilty verdict?
5: Oh, that was...
6: Everybody hooped and hollered and hugged and... It was just like a big weight just lifted off you.
2: There's something hugely important about justice. Couldn't bring her back, of course. But did the verdict matter? Oh, yes.
7: It did really set my mind at ease. It really did help us to move on.
8: Every time we get a guilty verdict, the first thing I do is turn to the family. I love for that 2 or 3 minutes to look in their eyes and then to see the smile on their faces and to see them, the joy that they have. For me, that's what it's all about.
9: I'll never, ever in my probably whole career have a time that I loved being a prosecutor like I did right then.
2: This is where Marty Larson was sent to serve his time. Crossroads Correctional in Shelby, Montana, up near the Canadian border.
3: What did they sentence you to?
0: 110 years.
1: Your first parole possibility is what? Way
0: 2042.
1: It's a long wait.
0: Yes, it is.
2: But of course, it's far more than just a long wait for Susie, Rusty, Mariah. The cascade of grief begun that night was deep and long.
10: I just can't understand how the guilt and the emotions aren't just consuming him. Because losing her, it's still consuming us.
5: He took her life and he took part of our heart. But he'll never break this family up. And he hasn't.
2: No, he hasn't. Shay, just 12 when his mom was murdered, graduated from high school in 2013. Ted and Susie's daughters, Kiana and Charlie, were junior bridesmaids when their Aunt Val remarried. But there are too many from this family in the Circle Village Cemetery. Not something a family gets used to. They just learn to work around it. They go on.
10: We're not victims, we're survivors. And survivors keep on living life. And... We're survivors.

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9: Hello, I'm Craig Melvin, and this is Dateline.
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11: She was everything to me. 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
12: State troopers said Bonnie had died in a hiking accident.
13: They said she fell off a cliff. Her mother said they were wrong.
12: I'm screaming to them, these are defensive wounds.
13: No witnesses, no weapon, nothing left behind but a stranger's DNA.
14: We no longer have some accidental death. This was a homicide.
13: They had no suspect, but for years, her mother kept fighting to find Bonnie's killer.
15: Bonnie's mother continues her own crusade.
13: Then, after more than a decade of searching, a phone call.
16: They just got information. There was a match.
12: Can we get a conviction on just the DNA?
13: And there was something else. Something about Bonnie herself.
11: It was almost like she knew something.
9: Hello, and welcome to Dateline. We often see headlines about DNA evidence exonerating the innocent. It seems we hear less about how DNA from an unknown person

0: might be used to track down the guilty. In the story you're about to see, a sample found on a murdered young woman was sent to the national database. 12 years after she was killed, it turned up a match. But in this case, prosecutors would need more than DNA to convict the killer. Here's Keith Morrison.
1: Many years ago, late on a September night, a family in Anchorage, Alaska, got a knock on the door.
2: It was one of those eerie feelings instantly when someone knocks on the door at 10 o'clock at night and they ask to speak to my dad.
1: It was 1994. Samantha was 12, her brother Adam 13. They huddled on the staircase overlooking the front door.
2: I heard my dad collapse and scream, "No, not Bonnie." And I just remember thinking, "God, please let her be in the hospital and let her be okay."
1: Bonnie was elder sister. Bonnie Craig, 18 years old.
3: I remember my dad dropping to his knees crying on the front deck, and that was about the first time I've ever seen that happen.
1: Their mother, Karen, was on vacation, was on a sailboat off the coast of Florida, four time zones away. It was 2 a.m. when she docked, got the news. Bonnie would not be okay.
4: Alaska State Troopers had called and said that Bonnie had died in a hiking accident. And you're thinking, they're nuts. What's going on? Why? Why would you say something like that?
1: But it was true. At least that Bonnie was dead. It was a hiker who found her body floating in McHugh Creek, a few miles from Anchorage. Well, at first, they didn't know who it was. No ID on the body. Alaska State Troopers finally figured it out from the class ring she was wearing. But Karen could not take it in. Not Bonnie, her model child, her conscientious college freshman, who she knew was going to school that day, not hiking miles and miles from home and the university.
4: None of it made sense. She didn't drive, so how did she get out there? Somebody would have had to be with her, and she would not have missed school. She absolutely did not go out there on her own.
1: In fact, Bonnie's sister heard her get up that morning at 5 a.m. and set out on her 45-minute walk through the pre-dawn dark to catch the bus that would take her to her 7 a.m. class at the university. She usually didn't return home till about 10 p.m., packing most of her classes into a few days because she had a job at Sam's Club.
4: She was incredibly responsible.
1: Responsible and nurturing toward her younger siblings, in part because their parents, Mother Karen and stepfather Gary, had divorced a couple of years earlier.
3: She just liked to help us make all the right decisions, and I looked up to her.
1: Another brother, Jason, was 2 years older than Bonnie.
5: I tell my kids this all the time. You can decide in the morning when you get up. You can have a good day or a bad day. And she would always choose to have a good day.
2: She was incredible. One of those people that as soon as you start talking to her, you're instantly attracted to her personality. In high school, they used to call her Tigger because she was just bouncy and fun and so sweet to everybody.
4: She was involved in sports. She was coaching the kids with swimming. She started Students Against Drunk Driving. She was the very first girl to be on the wrestling team at Service High School.
1: Bonnie had a serious boyfriend, Cameron, who had left that summer to start college at the University of California.
2: She used to record herself singing and talking to him and send him cassette tapes. She was crazy about him, yes. They were madly in love.
1: And now, suddenly, Bonnie Craig was dead. At least, that's what her mother, Karen, had been told. But as she flew home to Alaska, she struggled with denial.
4: I believed, flying back, that as I got there, she might even be at the airport saying, "Oh, Mom, I'm sorry, it wasn't me. It's all just been a terrible mistake."
1: But no, Bonnie was not at the airport to meet Karen. Her body was at the funeral home.
4: I only got to see her face. It's just incredibly sad, and you think, "Oh, my God, it is her." You can't believe that your baby's lying there, cold and lifeless.
1: The next day, Karen saw her baby again, saw more than her face, and noticed something that seemed to confirm what she already believed. It wasn't a hiking accident. She called the Alaska State Troopers.
4: Her knuckles were broken. So I'm on the phone screaming to them, saying, no, you've got to get back. You've got to take more pictures. These are defensive wounds.
1: Look again at Bonnie's body, she demanded. Look harder. What happened to Bonnie Craig that September day, screamed Karen, was murder.
6: Coming up.
2: I think my mom felt very responsible.
7: Like I caused this.
2: I caused this, you know. They killed Bonnie because of something I did.
6: Was her child's death revenge?
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1: In the autumn of 1994, a suffocating grief descended in Anchorage, Alaska, and settled on the home of 18-year-old Bonnie Craig. It was a very bad night.
2: It was tough. It was really tough.
3: I guess you just don't know what to do after that, how to channel your emotions.
5: And we're all devastated.
1: Once she arrived home, Bonnie's mother, Karen, jumped into action, had to find the truth about Bonnie's death. And seemed equipped to do so. She was an Anchorage Reserve police officer and before that a local TV reporter. She told her media friends it was murder. The troopers didn't know what they were doing. She even included Samantha in this interview.
14: She wouldn't have taken it. She wouldn't have taken it from a stranger for sure.
4: There was nothing accidental about it.
1: But initially, it did look like an accidental fall to one of the troopers, the one who happened to have been the first to talk to Karen. But the others saw the evidence and thought, murder. One trooper at the crime scene was Tim Hunyer, now retired.
15: One thing that was strange to us, we did find one drop of blood on a leaf at the top of the cliff.
1: One drop of blood.
15: One drop of blood.
1: Which was found by this man.

0: Trooper Robert Beatty, also now retired.
1: I was on my hands and knees just kind of looking and came across that drop of blood.
2: We got blood up here, did he tell you that?
0: How big was this drop?
1: About the size of an eraser head, really. And the interesting part about that was that it was a drop that had fallen straight down.
0: Indicating to the troopers that she'd been hurt somehow before she got anywhere near the edge of the cliff.
1: With it being, you know, 5 or 6 feet away from the cliff's edge, it was real apparent to me that, you know, we no longer have some accidental death. This was a homicide.
0: But because there was no sign of a struggle at the crime scene, no weapon, nothing more left behind, it was obvious this would be hard to solve. So, though eventually they told Karen they agreed with her, Bonnie had been murdered, they wanted her to keep that information secret. Fat chance. By then, Karen was telling anyone who would listen what she thought, and she was not about to stop.
3: So, you spoiled it for them.
4: Yeah, I did. I got in trouble constantly for me getting involved in the investigation and also,
3: opening your big mouth to the media.
4: Yeah.
0: She was troubled by something else, too. Her reserve work with the Anchorage Police Department. Was Bonnie the victim of a revenge killing?
4: I was doing undercover work, doing drug buys. And we had done this major bust just beforehand.
3: So you're in a position to make some people pretty mad at you.
4: Right.
5: I think my mom felt very responsible.
3: Like, I caused this.
5: I caused this. You know, they killed Bonnie because of something I did. She took that as it was her fault.
3: And so, therefore, she had to
5: figure it out. Had to solve the crime.
0: Caught up in a whirl of guilt about her own possible role and a growing anger about what she perceived as an inept investigation by the troopers, Karen began a campaign to keep Bonnie's case in the public eye.
4: We started handing out flyers. We got bumper stickers made. We started building up a reward. We had bus signs driving all around town. The first one said, "Who killed Bonnie?"
0: And continued doing interviews.
4: Somebody out there knows what happened, and we desperately need to hear from them.
0: Oh. And there were lots of tips, which went nowhere and only ate up the troopers' precious time. They resisted Karen's efforts to insert herself into the case and told her as little as possible. Didn't tell her, for example, about that drop of Bonnie's blood at the top of the cliff.
6: She was very demanding. I think she felt with her police background, she should be privy to all the information we had.
4: Oh, man. The troopers hated me because I just kept pushing and pushing. I wasn't about to give up. I was so fearful that things were being missed.
0: Tension grew. Troopers rarely returned Karen's calls, which compounded her belief the investigators didn't know what they were doing. Unwilling to believe and unaware that they were doing a lot.
6: Were you talking to all Bonnie's friends, people she went to school with, people she worked with, anybody that had any connection at all with Bonnie? We walked the same route Bonnie walked that day to see if anybody was around, you know, talk to the paper girl, talk to, you know, people we saw jogging on the street. We'd ride the bus, you know, for a week straight just to talk to all the people on the bus, see if
0: for
6: they saw anything. Yeah. To see if they saw anything, see if they heard anything.
3: And nobody heard anything?
6: No, no one saw, no one can remember seeing Bonnie that day.
0: Winter came. Karen, consumed by grief, rage, guilt about her undercover drug work, was now a single-minded crusader for Bonnie. Nothing else mattered. Nothing at all.
4: It's unbelievable. Oh, you know, as a mother, I abandoned my kids and just started looking for a killer.
0: And it was months before the troopers gave Karen the rest of the news about what happened to Bonnie. In the last minutes of her life.
7: Coming up. As investigators began looking for possible suspects, they looked first close to home.
5: I remember just straight up asking him, "Dad, did you kill Bonnie?"
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10: It was a standoff, tense and unpleasant. Karen, the grieving mother, furious at a team of state troopers she did not trust, determined to find out herself who murdered her bright, beautiful Bonnie, versus detectives who, in turn, did not trust her, and so told her little about what they knew and what they were learning. But they eventually let her see the autopsy report, and that's when Karen saw a dozen or so brutal head wounds. That's also when the medical examiner told her about one extremely important piece of news, horrifying, but potentially useful. Bonnie had been raped as well. And as awful as that was, it left one sliver of hope. The killer left behind his DNA. Match it, and they'd solve the case. So, who was it? It couldn't have been the boyfriend, Cameron.
11: He was down in California going to college.
10: Troopers said they looked at Karen's work as a reserve undercover police officer and determined the men in those drug buys were not involved either. But there was one man, very close, with opportunity, who returned home to Anchorage from an out-of-town trip just the night before the murder. Bonnie's stepfather, Karen's ex-husband, Samantha's dad.
5: And I remember that being a really unsure, really scary feeling. In my mind, it didn't make sense. My dad is not, and never has been, a violent man. And so I remember just straight up asking him, "Dad, did you kill Bonnie?"
11: Do you remember the look on his face when you asked
5: him? He was devastated. He was completely devastated. But I just needed to hear it from him. Because there was so much uncertainty in my life at that point. There was so much confusion that to be able to have him tell me when he was tucking me in bed was all I needed.
10: The DNA spoke too. He was eliminated. But someone did it. Troopers set about collecting DNA from every man who might have crossed Bonnie's path the day she was murdered, including some men who worked with her at Sam's Club.
12: We had information that there was one employee there who Bonnie complained to her supervisor about. Evidently, this individual got Bonnie's phone number off the Sam's Club computer and would call her.
13: He was doing a little stalking.
12: That threw the red flag up right away.
10: DNA cleared him. They moved on to a second young man at Sam's Club whose behavior seemed suspicious.
12: They had a meeting at Sam's Club that morning that she was murdered. And this individual, he did not sign into the meeting.
13: You went and checked him out?
12: We checked him out. Come to find out that he was at the meeting. He didn't sign in. Others saw him there. We still got his DNA, and he was clear.
10: Then there was a student, attended an English class with Bonnie, threw up all kinds of red flags. That is, once the teacher read his class journal.
14: I met with her, and she showed me his journal that was filled with anger. There was a reference that September 28th was going to be a rough day, and that he was going to be put to a test.
13: And that was the day she was killed.
14: Yeah. And there was a reference to die. You could see that he was very angry and troubled. He wasn't in class that day. And he came to her later on the afternoon, soaking wet and reeking of aftershave. And he handed in his paper. And she felt like he was nervous at the time.
13: All the signs pointing toward guilt.
14: And then he was also at the scene when they were recovering her body.
13: That very day?
14: Yeah.
13: One of the looky-loos, as they say.
14: Yeah.
13: Which is often the case with somebody. If they've killed someone, they'll go back and look at the investigation.
14: Right.
13: So what did you think when you heard that?
14: I thought, this is it, you know?
5: I remember instantly thinking, well, Bonnie had pepper spray. I wonder if she pepper sprayed him, and that's why he had to mask it with cologne.
12: It sounded very suspicious to us, you know, so right away, you know, we're just talking about that, jumping on that, and find the guy.
10: But the DNA eliminated him, too, or so the troopers told Karen.
14: And they said, no, the DNA didn't match, and he has an alibi. His stepmom said he slept in that day.
13: Did you buy that?
14: No, absolutely not. I said, what if there was two people? It didn't have to be his DNA.
13: Yeah.
14: He could have been involved and it was somebody else's DNA.
13: Did you make some noise about that?
14: Absolutely.
10: But then months went by. And years. No match. No justice for Bonnie. No peace for Karen, for the troopers. And then it was 1998. 4 years since Bonnie's murder. The troopers, still working the case, when one of them zeroed in on a former city bus driver.
12: And he would fill in for the regular driver on Bonnie's bus route. And we just found out some strange things about this guy. He had several reports about him trying to pick up young girls. One of them was the daughter of another bus driver. I mean, I'm talking 14-year-old girls.
13: Oh, boy.
12: He was a substitute teacher but got fired for some of the things he was saying in his classes.
13: Apropos of young girls.
12: Yes, and he left the area and moved down to California.
10: The troopers went looking and found him in Davis, California.
12: We flew down there to try to talk to him.
10: Could this be him? The man who raped and murdered Bonnie? Could the hunt finally be over? They got his DNA.
12: It came back that he was the individual involved in Bonnie's death, or that he had sex with her. Everybody was happy. Everybody was ecstatic.
13: You got your guy.
12: We got our guy.
10: Finally, they had their man. But what is it they say? Don't count your chickens.
15: You'd think it would be all over if the DNA matched, but it wouldn't be that simple. Coming up...
14: You think, wow, this is
13: the guy.
12: Then the bomb hit.
4: The bomb. This is the sound of Claire cooking dinner at home. 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Considering Claire isn't in Paris right now, that seemed odd to the bank and to Claire. Two taps later, Claire says nope to the charge, and Wells Fargo is on the case. However you make money work, Wells Fargo can work with that.
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15: Welcome back to Dateline. I'm Craig Melvin. Years had passed since Bonnie Craig was found dead, and investigators seemed to be coming up against one false lead after another. And then, a new DNA match to a man who had moved to California. Could this mean they could finally bring Bonnie's killer to justice? Or would it lead to yet another dead end? Here's Keith Morrison.
5: That one.
10: All that was left in the family now, in the years after Bonnie's murder, was the collecting of memories of bits of things that reminded them of how good she was, how thoughtful. Like a school paper Bonnie was to have turned in the day she died. She'd read it to her sister the night before. It was an English exercise, said Samantha, in which Bonnie wrote about saying goodbye.
5: Saying goodbye to her friend Katie, who had died in a in a vehicle accident, saying goodbye to her dad, her biological father, who was never really a part of her life, saying goodbye to Cameron as he went away to college. It was almost like she knew something.
10: Something was broken in the family. Could never be fixed, of course. But then there was this news, huge news, that the DNA matched a one-time bus driver who'd moved down to Davis, California. The troopers called Karen as soon as the results came in.
14: You get excited and you think, wow, this is
13: the guy.
14: Yeah.
12: Then the bomb hit.
13: The bomb.
12: They had some new DNA system out. They retested it and turned out it wasn't him.
13: Ouch.
12: No one could believe it.
13: Back at square one.
12: You know, then dealing with Karen again.
10: Karen ramped up her campaign to keep Bonnie's case in the public eye.
0: Bonnie's mother, Karen Campbell, continues her own crusade to find her daughter's killer. She remains unsatisfied with the investigation.
10: The attention brought in tips. Troopers eventually tested more than 100 DNA samples. And nothing came of it but frustration. The case grew cold as some of the winter nights up here. And 4 years became 6, 8, 10. The case faded from the public spotlight. And so around Thanksgiving 2006, 12 years after the murder, when Trooper Hunyer answered the phone one day...
12: Couldn't believe it. The director of the state crime lab contacted me and said that they just got information that there was a match to the CODIS system on a semen sample for Bonnie Craig.
10: They got him. Or the system did. CODIS is short for Combined DNA Index System. It's a national database of DNA profiles created by federal, state, and local crime labs. And CODIS got a hit.
12: Gave us a real good day. Everybody was happy.
10: The match was in New Hampshire, of all places. A man who'd been imprisoned for armed robbery back in early 2003. But nobody got around to entering his DNA into CODIS until late 2006.
12: They got a hit the first time. It was run.
10: So, Trooper Hunyer flew to New Hampshire to meet the man behind the match. His name was Kenneth Dion. Hunyer had never heard of him.
3: Hey, my name's Tim Hunyer.
22: Hey, Tim.
3: Glad to meet you.
10: Their Q&A session was taped.
3: Okay, when did you get into Alaska?
22: It was in 90 sometime.
12: And I just started talking to him about his life, where he grew up, where he went to school, how he got up into Alaska.
10: So you didn't jump right in and say, we know you killed this girl.
12: No, just try to gain some rapport with him. Basically smoked and joked for a while.
3: Did you get to travel the state quite a bit?
22: A little bit. I went up to Nally a couple times with friends from the military. I've been to municipalities a few times. I like it down there.
12: Found out he was a fifth-degree black belt, martial arts. He was ranked number 10 in the world in a fighting competition.
10: Wow. He liked to brawl in bars, he said. Carried martial arts weapons in his car, including nunchucks.
12: That was his thing. He loved it. He loved the adventure.
10: He was married at the time of Bonnie's murder, but later got divorced.
22: That's the first thing I've ever screwed up in my life, is that marriage right there. I loved it to death, yeah.
10: Told you all this stuff.
12: Yes, mm-hmm.
10: If Kenneth Dion knew why an Alaska state trooper would fly 4,500 miles just to talk to him, he didn't show it. He was civil. He answered all the questions.
12: Just like, you know, we're friends.
22: For some reason, I got a bad memory. I forget things. Faces, I'll remember. I'll forget your name. I've already forgotten your name.
3: Well, that's Tim.
22: Tim, yeah, yeah. I'm sorry.
3: No problem at all.
12: Told me that after he got up here in the Army, he got into cocaine. He started using drugs. And then everything went downhill. He was basically kicked out of the Army, and the cocaine became really a big part of his life, and he did some armed robberies to support the cocaine habit.
10: He was in and out of prison in Alaska, and then in 1996, 2 years after Bonnie's murder, he moved back to New Hampshire, where he got in trouble again. And now, here he was answering Trooper Hunyer's next question. Did he follow the news when he was up in Alaska?
22: Oh, yeah, all the time.
3: Did you ever meet someone called Bonnie or anything like that? It was a pretty high-profile case.
22: I can't recall. I can't remember.
10: Hunyer tried to jog Dion's memory.
12: And I took out Bonnie's picture and showed it to him.
10: Then something curious happened. The man who said he remembered faces insisted he didn't recognize Bonnie. But Trooper Hunyer was watching his body language.
12: His legs started twitching, and we just kept glancing at him.
10: Might he have met her even once? The trooper asked.
22: 18 years old?
12: Mm-hmm.
22: Hell no. My wife would have killed me.
12: Yeah.
10: Then he got right to the point.
12: And the sad thing about it, later on that day, her body was found at McHugh Creek.
22: Whoa. What are you trying to say?
12: Well, like I said, I'm just down here investigating. Your name has come up. You know, like hundreds of names.
22: Why would my name come up?
12: That's what I'm trying to figure out.
13: What'd you think?
12: Oh, I thought we had our man.
10: Troopers looked up some of Kenneth Dion's New Hampshire girlfriends. One said he casually mentioned he could kill someone and get away with it.
12: And she just thought he's blowing smoke, you know. Then he also told her that, you know, I can't go back to Alaska because of something I've done.
10: She never asked him about that. But she told the troopers they might want to talk to her sister.
12: And the sister told us, yeah, you know, he told me that he can't go back to Alaska because he killed somebody.
7: Coming up, Bonnie's family learns investigators have made an arrest.
14: I'm immediately so fearful. 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
1: Strange how big events in life can arrive when you least expect them. Karen was on vacation again, a remote island in the Philippines. An email arrived from Trooper Hunyer. "Call me," it said.
2: I tried calling him and kept getting disconnected.
1: But finally, they had a conversation long enough for Karen to learn one thing, one amazing fact. A DNA match. After 12 years, they had the man they believed murdered her daughter, Bonnie. And there on that island, Karen felt afraid.
2: You would expect that I would be thrilled, and no, I'm immediately so fearful that, oh my gosh, now we know who's done it? Are we going to get him convicted?
1: A few months later, in 2007, Kenneth DeYoung was indicted and extradited to Alaska. Karen's anxiety only grew.
2: I didn't trust the investigation. Is the evidence still there? The investigators, the witnesses. Can we get a conviction on just the DNA?
1: And to make it worse, dozens of pretrial hearings dragged on 4 more years.
2: It's unbelievably long and painful. Everything's like the day that she was murdered. It's like having everything ripped open again.
1: The trial finally started in May 2011.
3: She has 11 linear lacerations in the back of the skull.
1: It was Paul Mayovas's first trial as Alaska's assistant attorney general in charge of cold case homicides. And he was worried.
4: I went into it with a heavy heart. I knew that it was going to be a very difficult task.
1: That's because the DNA taken from Kenneth DeYoung did not prove he raped and killed Bonnie. Only that sex took place between them. And beyond the DNA, the prosecutor had little to connect DeYoung to the murder. There was no weapon, no motive, no witness to the crime.
4: We not only had to establish that Kenneth DeYoung was the killer, but we also had to disprove that it was an accident and prove that, you know, she had been murdered and she didn't fall off the cliff.
1: His co-counsel, Jenna Grunstein, was a 13-year-old Anchorage schoolgirl when Bonnie was murdered.
5: I remember very vividly how much this impacted the community. Everyone's sense of security when you know that somebody was kind of literally snatched off the street.
1: Here in Anchorage, they were under intense pressure. The courtroom was packed, standing room only. And then on the second day of the trial, a new problem. The defense attorney told the jury in his opening statement that the initial investigation at BQ Creek was inadequate, and in fact, the crime scene video was missing and had been for years, confirming Karen's worst fears about the troopers.
2: It just made us sick.
1: Which made the news that came the next day all the more shocking. Out of the blue, somebody at the Alaska State Trooper's office found the crime scene tape. Good news? Well, you'd think, but
4: my concern was that it threatened the trial itself. We immediately took a recess, had a 5-day break in trial.
1: The amazing discovery of the long-lost videotape could very well be grounds for a mistrial, because the defense got it after the start of the trial. For 5 days, the prosecutors researched case law, marshaled their arguments, and worried about yet more delays in the trial. But then, good news. The defense attorney decided he would not request a mistrial. And back in court, prosecutors played the crime scene tape, the public's first chance to see what investigators did the day of the murder.
6: I recall prior to playing the tape, my dread on, what's the family going to feel?
3: A couple of scuff marks.
1: Right, it was Trooper Beatty who took the stand when the video rolled.
6: You know, this is the first time they've seen their daughter in this horrible position, dead, floating in the water.
2: Unbelievable. Unbelievable. I couldn't stop crying, but I made myself watch everything.
1: And as she did, the most amazing thing happened.
2: Now, you would think that for a mother to watch something like that, would just be horrifying.
1: It would.
2: It was healing.
1: Healing?
2: Healing to me, because I knew then that for 17 years that I hadn't known that they did do the investigation. They did take care and were very competent at the scene.
1: For all those years, she accused the troopers of being incompetent at the crime scene. And she was wrong.
2: And they were down on their knees looking for evidence. They were in the water, looking for a weapon.
1: It must have changed everything for you.
2: It did.
1: It's a big revelation for her.
6: It was. It was.
2: I went out. As he walked out of the courtroom, I gave him a hug and told him thank you.
1: 17 years of anger and tension just popped like that.
6: Pretty much. Within a few minutes.
1: But the prosecution's problem remained. Could Bonnie have picked up Dion's DNA from consensual sex? Only solution, let Bonnie's own character speak for her.
4: I haven't come across anybody else that's been her age and had the level of maturity that she had.
1: Party girl she was not.
4: She clearly was not a party girl.
1: What's more, she was seriously in love with her boyfriend, Cameron.
5: It was just clear from every aspect that they were completely in love with each other.
1: And all these 17 years later, even here in court, Cameron was grieving still.
7: I loved her.
1: So, deep in love. But also far too busy, said the prosecutors, to sneak off for some secret tryst.
5: She was working, she was in school, she didn't have time.
1: And why Kenneth Dion? He was a married man with a newborn, a cocaine problem, and a vastly different life.
4: They came from two completely different worlds, and there was no reason for the two of them to have mixed together.
1: Anyway, said the prosecutors, there was physical evidence of rape. Her pants were smeared with grass stains. One of the buttons was undone. She didn't drive, and the place she was killed was miles away. Someone must have taken her there. There, where investigators found that one telling drop of blood on a leaf near the top of the cliff.
4: This is what really showed that she was injured before she went off the cliff, which establishes that, you know, she had been beaten.
1: In fact, the state's forensic pathologist testified Bonnie's wounds were not consistent with an accidental fall. She had 11 blunt force wounds on her skull, but no injuries on her face, and few on her torso. He said no blood indicating an accidental fall was ever found on any rocks.
3: This is a no-brainer. We have his sperm in Bonnie Craig. There's no dispute about this.
1: This was no accident, said the prosecution. It was rape and murder. Less, as this man was about to suggest. Maybe Bonnie Craig had a few secrets of her own.
8: It was consensual sex. How many people had a different side to them that was different than what family and friends knew?
9: Coming up, the case for the defense.
1: You're saying this young woman had a different
8: side? I'm saying that that's a definite possibility.
9: Would the jury buy it?
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1: Welcome back to Dateline. The prosecution had made its case that Bonnie Craig was murdered by Kenneth Dion, but his defense team had a different tale to tell. Was there more to Bonnie and her life than anyone knew? And would the jury be persuaded? For the conclusion of our story, Keith Morrison.
2: When Bonnie Craig's raped and beaten body was found face down in a creek outside of Anchorage, Alaska, it was September 1994, and Kenneth Dion was a 25-year-old cocaine addict on the way down a long criminal spiral. At the time of the trial, he was 41, entering middle age, and potentially facing 124 years in prison for rape and murder.
3: Was Bonnie murdered? No, she died accidentally.
2: But not if defense attorney Andrew Lambert could help it.
4: Bonnie accidentally fell off the cliff and died.
2: After having consensual sex with your client?
4: Not necessarily that day.
2: Could have been a couple of days before.
4: It could have been.
2: And that was the essence of it, the defense of Kenneth Dion, that he and Bonnie had consensual sex, and a few days later, she just happened to die in a hiking accident. No provable connection between the two events, said the defense. Well, Dion told Trooper Hunter a few years earlier he had never met Bonnie. His attorney was now saying the opposite, though offering no evidence of how or when they'd met. But after all, it was the prosecutor's job to prove rape, not his to prove otherwise. And Attorney Lambert scoffed at the prosecutor's argument that Bonnie was too busy and too in love with her boyfriend to have had a sexual fling on the side.
4: You've interviewed thousands and thousands of people, and how many of them were really good people that it found out had cheated on their spouse, had cheated on their boyfriend, and nobody knew? How many people had a different side to them that was different than what family and friends knew?
2: And you're saying this young woman had
4: I'm
2: a different
4: side? I'm saying that's a definite possibility.
2: But it would probably be a lot harder to believe it of this particular young woman than most other people.
4: But you never know. Maybe if she met him, got to know him initially, she found him somewhat charming and was maybe enthralled with him. And then she never gets to know the history of who he is.
2: Is that what he said happened?
4: Well, you know I can't answer that because that's attorney-client privilege.
2: In any case, Bonnie's death was consistent with an accidental fall, his defense expert testified.
4: When a body tumbles, we don't know how it tumbles. Injuries can occur in microseconds and not leave blood on the rocks.
2: What's more, the defense attorney pointed out, not one person could place Kenneth Dion with Bonnie or at the creek that day.
4: There's no witnesses to say that they saw
2: sure.
4: Ken and Bonnie together that day.
2: Yeah.
4: There were no witnesses placing him near her along her route.
2: The case went to the jury in mid-June. Wasn't out for long. Karen and the family were on their way to do a TV interview, and
5: as I'm pulling up to the interview, I see the cameraman and the reporter taking off, and they circle around. They said, "The jury's back!"
2: The jury deliberated so fast, just several hours, they thought it had to be guilty.
5: It was incredibly exciting because we knew that it was going to happen. We just dying to hear the words.
2: And when you did?
6: We, the jury, find the defendant, Kenneth Dion, guilty of murder in the first degree as charged in count one of the indictment.
5: Praise God.
7: Sweet victory.
5: It was like the weight of the world was lifted off our shoulders. He's guilty. Amazing. Amazing.
4: Ken Dion did not kill Bonnie Craig and did not rape her.
2: Are you telling me that you believe your client is innocent?
4: I am.
2: You don't think he committed this crime?
4: I don't.
6: We're asking for the maximum sentence. And
2: at the sentencing in October 2011, as the prosecutor argued for 124 years, the maximum sentence, and no chance at parole because Dion hadn't shown any sign of remorse.
6: Mr. Dion, as the family has pointed out, has never taken responsibility for what he's done.
8: And I never will, because I didn't do it.
6: And that answers your question, Judge. Nothing further.
2: Kenneth Dion, as if on cue,

0: denied it all.
1: As I would object,
0: the judge gave him the maximum, but also the chance at parole when he's about 80.
2: Is it possible he actually didn't remember doing it?
3: I struggle with that. Is it possible that his protestations are sincere and that he had an episode in his life that he has either blocked out or for some reason can't recall based on what was, you know, happening in his life at that time?
0: Cocaine puts holes in your brain, as they say.
3: It does.
2: Amazing, though, isn't it? This is a man who got away with murder for a long time and would have completely scot-free if it hadn't been that somebody put the DNA into CODIS.
4: It's really remarkable.
0: Which became, it turned out, the subject of Karen's new campaign at the time. She joined the Alaska State Troopers and other law enforcement agencies trying to persuade every state to enter DNA into CODIS, the national data bank, upon arrest. After her push for a change in Alaska, the state now enters a suspect's DNA when he or she is arrested for a felony, just as it records mugshots and fingerprints. More than 30 states now have laws in place to take DNA from arrestees.
5: We need all of them to collect it. DNA doesn't lie. You get to the truth so much sooner. It saves money. It saves lives.
0: Samantha channeled her grief. She became a 911 operator.
6: 911, what's the location of the emergency?
7: So when you have someone on the other end of the line who's calling in because they just found out that somebody had died and they need to know what happened, I feel that pain. I know that pain.
0: And as for Bonnie's older brother, Jason, his mission became more personal.
8: It changes the way I raise my kids. I spend more time to make sure that they're understanding why things are done certain ways or what builds character, what really is important in life.
2: Sounds to me like you're trying to grow some more Bonnies.
8: Maybe.
2: You miss her a lot, don't you? The ache ever go away?
8: No.
5: She was kind to everybody. And that's why it was so shocking that anybody could harm her, because she would never harm anybody. She was such a sweetheart.
9: That's all for this edition of Dateline. I'm Craig Melvin. Thank you for watching.

0: Welcome to Morning Joe Weekend. It's been another really busy news week. Let's get right to some of the conversations you might have missed.
1: President Trump told reporters Bill Pulte will not be his permanent choice anyway for director of national intelligence after appointing him to the role in acting capacity earlier this week. Pulte has no experience in national security or intelligence, but the president says the current head of the Federal Housing Finance Agency still is qualified for the job and revealed the reason behind his interim appointment.
2: Why do you think, Mr. President, he's the best person for the job?
3: Well, he's very smart. He's a person who's got high integrity. He's done a phenomenal job at Fannie Mae, Freddie Mac. You probably have $1 trillion in value there. When he took over, it was much less. And I guess I'm responsible for that, too, because everybody wanted me to sell it in my first term for 10% of what it's worth right now. And it's an acting position. It's not a permanent. He's not going to be permanent because, you know, I don't think he'd want to be permanent. But he's a very smart guy, and he may find out some things about the rigged elections, et cetera, et cetera. I think he'd like to do it. I'd like to. I think he wants to do it very much. Got a lot of energy. But he'll be very good. Again, it's not a permanent position. Right. We're interviewing people right now. But it's somebody just to take it over for a little while.
2: In your view, Mr. President, the necessary national security experience to take on that position?
3: Well, I do, and I think he does, actually, because he's smart, because a lot of national security, I wasn't greatly experienced in national security, and I think I've done a really great job with it. A lot of people would say that. I've ended 8 wars, and soon to be a 9th. I hope that works out, too, you know. Frankly, and there's another one also, it could be 10. No president, I don't think a president's ended one war having to do with outside of this country. So, you know, we've done a good job. I would say that Bill is a guy that will be able to figure it out very quickly. Again, it's short term, but he may be very effective for a short period of time.
1: There's a lot in there. Let's bring in investigative reporter for the New York Times, Michael Schmidt, and MS Now Justice and Intelligence reporter Ken Delanian. Guys, good morning. Mike, I'll start with you. As usual, the president kind of just out loud gives away the game and saying he wants Bill Pulte there to look at what he still believes are rigged elections, talking about 2020. We assume, obviously, it was not rigged. We can go through the litany of reasons why, including all those 62, 63 court losses for the president around that election. So what is Bill Pulte's role? We've heard Todd Blanche was going to be acting attorney general until he wasn't, until Donald Trump decided he wanted to be the attorney general. So we'll see where this goes. But why is Bill Pulte there? You've been covering this sort of retribution beat for the last year and a half.
4: The reason that Bill Pulte is there is exactly why the president said, and which is that he wants him to go in and find whatever he can in the intelligence community to back up the claim about the 2020 election. And the reason that he sent Bill Pulte to that position is that Pulte has shown himself to be very willing to follow through on the president's retribution campaign. He worked behind the scenes to move forward the cases on Letitia James. He complained to the president about how the U.S. attorney's offices across the country were dealing with the investigations into James Comey, claiming that those needed to be moving forward more quickly. We know that those two cases are things that Trump dearly cared about and has pushed himself. So Pulte showed himself as willing to use his position in the administration to advance the retribution campaign. And Trump has been open. And, you know, the reporting has shown that Trump is disappointed with the speed that some of his officials have moved forward with on issues like the retribution. He was upset with Pam Bondi because although to much of the world she had done everything that Trump wanted, she had not done enough to follow through on what he wanted. And there were similar feelings that he had about Gabbard. So this is, sometimes the president is incredibly transparent about things. And here he said it out loud.
1: Ken, obviously the Intelligence Committee was a little bit shocked, and you know better than anybody, when Tulsi Gabbard was sent into Georgia, the director of national intelligence sent to the state of Georgia in Fulton County to get things around the election 2020 a couple months back and pull them back into Washington. So what has been the reaction to this appointment of Bill Pulte in the intelligence community? He will oversee 18 intelligence agencies with his primary objective seeming to be to go after conspiracy theories about an election 6 years ago.
5: Yes, Willie, even in an environment where people are prepared for jaw-dropping personnel announcements by Donald Trump, this one stood out. And people were just, that I spoke to, were just horrified by this. In fact, Mark Warner, the ranking Democrat on the Senate Intelligence Committee, rushed to John Thune, the Senate Majority Leader, and basically told him that they're not going to get FISA renewal, that important surveillance tool that's up for renewal in a few days. There won't be Democrats voting for that if Pulte is the DNI, and that may explain why it went from appointing him DNI to he's only in a temporary acting position, because that wasn't initially announced that way. But nonetheless, even however long he serves in this role is too long for most professional intelligence officials, because he has no foreign policy experience, no intelligence experience. And as Mike laid out very well, his main qualification seems to be excellence at retribution. The last time I was paying attention to Bill Pulte was several months ago when we did a story about how the Justice Department and Todd Blanche was looking into whether he was improperly using private investigators, private parties, to gather information about Adam Schiff's mortgage and Letitia James' dealings with banks. Apparently that didn't go anywhere. And in fact, Donald Trump was probably thrilled that he was doing that, because now he's been rewarded with this just unimaginable appointment.
6: And it's worth saying again, it's right there in the law that DNI is supposed to have extensive intelligence community experience. He, of course, does not. Sam, your employer, The Bulwark, has a new piece digging into Pulte's past titled "Bill Pulte Was a Degenerate Buffoon. Now He's Head of U.S. Intelligence." It details how he was deeply involved in meme stock culture, specifically with the company Bed Bath & Beyond, taking extraordinary and often ridiculous lengths to promote it. Sam, tell us more about this degenerate buffoon.
7: Well, I just want to be clear about the word degenerate in that headline. It's in quotation marks because that's Bill Pulte describing himself as degenerate. Okay, we were not besmirching Bill Pulte. That's the adjective he used for himself. And it just goes to underscore how radical this post is. We're not talking about, a gig he had 20 years ago before he went into, you know, national security or intelligence. As we've established, he never had that experience. This was 3 years ago. Bill Pulte had been pushed out of his family business. He was now a sort of promoter of meme stocks. Basically, he was trying to find companies that were struggling on the brink of bankruptcy with incredibly damaged stock portfolios, and then pump them up and basically ride the wave and then get out. And one of those stocks was Bed Bath & Beyond. Lemire, that's your favorite store. You probably know about it very well. But for everyone else, that's the home goods store where you can buy a bunch of home goods. And he would go on these podcasts. He would go on these shows. They were absurd spectacles where people would present, you know, sexual objects as rewards to people who were in the audience. And he got presented himself a trophy with a little T-Rex on top of it. And he had this Taylor Swift song that was his, like, theme song. Again, this is all very clownish behavior. And it wouldn't matter so much if not for the fact that he's now being pushed to be one of our chief intelligence officers. But look, it's comical, obviously, but I think what we're getting at is it's also quite serious in that his main qualification for the job is that he's willing to dig into the perceived foes of Donald Trump, find, you know, behavior that he can try to use against him and weaponize against him. If you're the head of the DNI, that's alarming, especially because Trump is openly saying we want to meddle in the elections. Let me just end on this. You know, Trump has said, well, this is just a temporary position. Trust me, I'll gun him out. This is sort of a pattern now. This is also the same with the weaponization fund, which there was action on that last night. But Trump has basically been like, look, he sent Todd Blanchard. He's like, look, we're not going to do this fund. It's dead. You have my word. Trump's saying, look, Pulte's not going to be there. He's just temporary. You have my word. Pulte could serve in that position for over 200 days by law, by statute. That brings you to the tail end after the election. And I think that's kind of by design.
1: Still ahead on Morning Joe, a top Republican senator lays out his conditions for approving Acting Attorney General Todd Blanche as a permanent head of the Justice Department. Plus, we are digging into a stunning new report on just how many of the January 6 rioters pardoned by President Trump, have faced other charges now since the Capitol attack.
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0: Could you support Todd Blanche as Attorney General?
1: We're looking at it. I haven't made a decision yet. The key for Todd or anybody going through Judiciary Committee is being pretty tight on January the 6th. They better not have said for 1 minute that the people that beat up police officers like these right down here were righteous people. You come even close to saying that, you don't have a chair of getting my vote in Judiciary.
2: That is outgoing Republican Senator Tom Tillis speaking to CNN yesterday, signaling a little trouble perhaps ahead for Acting Attorney General Todd Blanche's confirmation for the permanent role. Meanwhile, a new report from Lawfare found at least 97 of the more than 1,500 people granted clemency by President Trump for their roles in the Capitol attack have been accused of new crimes since January 6, 2021. That is a figure, the report points out, much higher than the public knew. At least 14 people have been charged with sex crimes or crimes related to child sexual abuse material. At least 6 have faced domestic violence charges. Others have faced charges for physical assaults, illegal firearms possession, or other violent crimes. And at least 20 have been charged with driving under the influence of alcohol or drugs or public intoxication. The report notes, perhaps most strikingly, 5 recipients of presidential clemency were arrested in connection with conduct that occurred, at least in part, subsequent to Trump's freeing them from prison. Meaning Trump's clemency order on the first day of his second term may have actively facilitated criminal conduct. They include one person convicted of child molestation, another convicted of felony charges of grand larceny and burglary, and another charged after allegedly threatening a person with a gun in a church parking lot. Joining us now, the journalist behind that report, associate editor of Lawfare, Catherine Pompilio. Catherine, thanks for joining us again this morning. Take us through a little more, if you would, some of what you found in this report. It is striking to remember, as we just read from some of your piece, that this was essentially President Trump's first act in office on his first day of his second term, was to empty the prisons of January 6 rioters.
3: Yeah, so first of all, thank you so much for having me. There have been a whole bunch of different estimates leading up to this. Crew had a report that 33 people had been charged with new crimes. The New York Times had a report that 39 people had been charged with new crimes. I found that 97 people have been charged with new crimes since January 6th. We published a systematic study that with citation information on each claim, with links to court records that nobody has done before. So these crimes include everything from murder, DUIs, rape, child's possession of child pornography. A whole lot is going on with these individuals.
2: And as you say, you're likely missing some cases, too. This is by far the most exhaustive reporting we've seen on this, but it's hard even to know how many crimes were committed. Can you talk a little bit more about the reporting process?
3: Yeah, so I think it's important to mention that first, pardoned individuals have no monitoring requirements, unlike parolees. They just kind of disappear. And a lot of them also have common names that end up in county level courts with no reference to January 6th. So what we did at Lawfare is we had a list of about 1,500 plus people. We then did multiple searches. We automated those searches. So we did multiple searches per person. And we scrolled through pages and pages and pages of hyperlocal news, as well as a lot of sentencing memoranda from the federal cases that revealed a lot of information. So there's a huge amount of data that we found just on this group of people. But I also think it's important to remember that Trump's clemency order covers not just the 1,500 plus people that were prosecuted by the Justice Department. It covered everybody that was there that day. Most recently, last week, there's a man in Colorado Springs who's just accused of murdering somebody on the side of a road. He was never prosecuted formally by the Justice Department for January 6th, but we know he was there from photos and videos that he had posted on his Facebook. And he posted that there was a dark cloud lifted over his head on the day of the pardons. So there's a lot. I expect to find a lot more people as we keep looking.
4: So, Michael, as the reporting points out from Catherine and Lawfare, you know, some of these are relatively low-grade offenses post-January 6th, you know, property damage, possession of drug paraphernalia, et cetera. But some are indeed grand larceny, stalking, planning to assassinate politicians and law enforcement officials. And I remember when this happened, again, the first hours of President Trump's term, the reaction from law enforcement being like, okay, you know, of disbelief that some of these people were being allowed back on the streets, but also the fear that this pardon, some sort of pardon like this, could happen again. There could even be setting a precedent down the road for more and more people to feel like, well, maybe we'll get away with something because the president, if we commit violence in the president's name, he may act as, give us pardons or clemency.
5: Yeah, this type of clemency, as you were saying, sent a signal. It basically sent a signal that if you're willing to go to these extraordinary lengths to do the president's bidding, that the president will, you know, look favorably upon you. I mean, that is obviously as clear as could be about how he did this. This was something that Republicans, you know, kept on saying he wouldn't do. And it was obviously the first thing that he did do. I remember talking to some of the officers that had been there on January 6th about like what this meant to them and what a wounding, awful thing it was for them to hear that these individuals that had physically assaulted them were now going back on the street and were going to be able to be free citizens and not have to face the consequences. I think that thought was never in many of their minds at the time that they went through all of these prosecutions. We have to remember that not only was January 6th the obviously event that it was, it is the largest criminal investigation in the Justice Department's history. It has encompassed the most amount of people that have been charged, the most amount of people that were sentenced. Someone from every single state was put behind bars by the Justice Department in these cases. There's more evidence from these cases than in any other American crime. It's the most documented crime in American history, with hours and hours and hours, days worth of footage from people's phones, from body camera footage, from surveillance footage of what happened. We all saw it happen. It all played out. So it was the largest, you know, in terms of personnel at the Justice Department that worked on this, it was the largest personnel intensive investigation in its history. And now as Lawfare has documented and others have documented, it has led to more crime.
2: Still ahead, while the Trump administration tries to convince Americans the economy is in good shape, new numbers show, again, most Americans disagree. Steve Rattner standing by with his charts straight ahead on Morning Joe.
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0: With affordability a top concern, of course, for many, many Americans, new numbers reveal more people are digging into their savings and falling behind on low payments as they try to keep up. Let's bring in former Treasury official, Morning Joe economic analyst Steve Rattner, back with charts this morning, looking at how Americans are trying to navigate all of this. Steve, good morning. So let's just start by setting the stage. As you say, American savings really under pressure right now.
1: Yeah, Willie, look, savings is obviously of critical importance to Americans. It's how you pay for future obligations, education, houses, whatever. And so let's look at what's been happening to the savings rates of Americans as they face this affordability problem, the pressure of inflation on their ability to maintain their living standards and so forth. So this is personal savings rate, how much of people's after-tax income they put away for these other kinds of expenses that may come along. Back in the 1970s, it averaged 12.2% of after-tax income. In the 90s, 7.2%. In the 2000s, 4.2%. And now, after a steady decline, we are at 2.6%. So Americans are at pretty rock bottom of the amount they're willing to save. Another way to measure how stretched consumers' bank accounts and what we call their balance sheet, their savings and their liabilities are, is to look at emergency savings, whether people are better or worse off to meet an emergency need for cash. And so over the past year, 21% have said they have more emergency savings, just 21%. But 29% have said they have less. 22% say they have about the same, and 17% say they have no savings at all. So only 21% of Americans, out of 100% obviously, say they are better positioned to meet an emergency need for cash than they were a year ago.
2: So in these desperate times, Steve, your next chart reveals that people are taking desperate measures, including being willing to pay penalties for hardship withdrawals from their 401k.
1: Yeah, you can take money out of your 401k. You pay penalties, you pay taxes, and obviously you deplete your savings. It's not something you want to do. So Vanguard has some numbers showing what's been happening. It's more than the percentage of Americans taking money out of their 401ks has more than tripled since 2020. Still a relatively low number, but it's gone all the way from 1.7 to 6% as people have had to grapple with the effects of inflation, again, on their ability to maintain their living standards. Another thing to look at are mortgage delinquencies. And this is an interesting one because we can separate this one by income. And so using zip codes, people in the lowest income zip codes, you can see that mortgage delinquencies have gone all the way up to almost 30%. And they started, 3.5%. And they started over here. And they went down, down, down during the pandemic when we had a pause on delinquencies. And now they've soared all the way back up. And then as you go to more wealthy zip codes, you can see that the delinquencies drop because people are better off. So this shows very clearly that this kind of pressure that we're looking at on savings exists more heavily in the lower incomes, not surprisingly, than it does for those closer to the top.
2: And Steve, let's move to your third chart where you reveal that it's not just mortgage payments delinquencies, but there are others across all sorts of loans.
1: Yeah, this financial stress that I'm talking about on people's ability to make ends meet extends to other forms of debt. So let's take credit card debt. This is the one that people tend to fall into delinquencies 90 days or more, the easiest. And you can see that back here, around in 2009, this is the financial crisis, it got up to 14%. And you can see here, it's almost back to where it was before. Student loans are interesting. I'm sure everybody's heard a lot about student loan defaults, people who borrow for their education and then can't deal with it. We did have this moratorium during COVID, as I mentioned, but as soon as it came off, student loan delinquencies soared all the way back to where they were essentially before then. Another interesting one is autos, because auto loan delinquencies during the financial crisis actually didn't go up as much as it did for other kinds of debt. And then it came down, but now it is back to actually slightly above where it was at the time of the financial crisis. So for the first time, people tend not to want to be delinquent on their autos because they needed to get to work and to get around their cities and towns. But auto delinquencies have come back up. This is also an interesting way to look at it. So student loan defaults and how it affects other debt. If you go back over here, pre-pandemic, the percentage of people who were in default on their credit cards or in arrears on their credit cards was relatively low. Then we had the various relief measures during COVID. But as soon as this the student debt obligations came back into play, the default rates on other delinquency rates on other forms of debt shot up. This is credit cards, and this is auto loans, and this is mortgages. So when you have this problem of high student loan payments, it does affect your ability to stay current on your other obligations. And as you can see, you get very, very high delinquency rates on the part of people who are also behind on their student loans.
0: Still ahead on Morning Joe, Democrats believe the path to retaking the Senate might just run through Iowa. The state's new Democratic nominee for U.S. Senate, Josh Turek, joins us after his big primary win last night. We'll talk to him about the push to flip the seat of a retiring Republican senator. Morning Joe's coming right back.
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1: My record is of bipartisan results for Iowa, and that is exactly what I will deliver for you in the United States Senate. I also think destruction via obstruction should not be tolerated, so I am running to solve problems, not just make a statement. We will win, and when we win, Iowa will win.
2: So my promise to you, I am going to the United States Senate to fight for a livable wage, to drive private equity out of housing and health care, to fight for affordable and accessible health care and prescription drugs for all Americans, because I believe that health care is a human right.
3: Those are the primary winners in Iowa last night after earning their party's nominations in the race to fill the U.S. Senate seat of outgoing Republican Joni Ernst. They now head to the general election for a face-off in November. And joining us now, the Democratic nominee for U.S. Senate in Iowa, Josh Turek. Josh, good morning. Congratulations. Thanks for joining us today. For people who are just waking up and learning your name, perhaps nationally, this morning and excited by your candidacy and what you were able to do over the course of the primary, take us inside your campaign and your message just a little bit. In a state of Iowa that's where farmers are suffering, we've heard on this show many who were Trump supporters and maybe even remain Trump supporters, but are incredibly frustrated by the tariffs. They're frustrated by the war that's sending gas and fertilizer prices through the roof. What were the big issues as you canvassed the state over the last several months that you heard time and time again?
4: Yeah, well, good morning and thanks for having me. As I've been traveling the state, the thing that I have heard by far the most, it doesn't matter whether I'm in the urban areas or the rural areas, is that Iowans are struggling. And they are hurting just to keep food on the table, a roof above their head, and gas in their tank. And as you mentioned, I think that the tariffs have affected Iowans by far the most. I mean, this is a state that is dead last for economic growth, 48th for personal income growth, one of two states already in an economic decline. We're basically dead last for every single healthcare metric, 250 more clinics than we've opened in the last 15 years, only state with a growing cancer rate. And now we lead the nation in farm foreclosures because of the tariffs. Iowans are hurting and they're ready for change and they're ready for a common sense prairie populist like myself.
3: You've been focused, obviously, on your Democratic primary opponents. You reached out to the supporters of your opponent last night in your victory speech. Now the attention, of course, turns to the general election in November. Ashley Hinson, she won the primary on that side. What is your read on her and what kind of race this will be?
4: Ashley has a lot to answer for. She has not looked out for Iowans. She just looked out for the billionaires and the large corporations, the donors, the lobbyists, and has been a rubber stamp for the Trump administration. Ashley voted for 110,000 Iowans to lose their health care. This is in a state with a health care crisis. She's someone that voted for 119,000 Iowans to see their health care premiums double or triple with the loss of the ACA subsidies. Four times voted in favor of the tariffs that have absolutely decimated our farmers. We lead the nation now in farm foreclosures. Has been in favor of raising the age of Social Security. She's 10 times more wealthy in her time in Congress. Initially was voting against a ban on stock trading to members of Congress and their family. She's just been a rubber stamp for Trump and looked out for the haves, for the 1%. And Iowans are falling behind and they're ready for change.
5: Josh, I'm going to guess that in your tour of all the voters during the primary campaign, many Iowans probably had a universal comment about their government, about the government of the United States, that it doesn't work for them, that they're hurting, as you just pointed out, and that they're upset with the fact that help is not on the way from the federal government. You were born with spina bifida, and I'm wondering whether you benefited from the Americans for Disabilities Act. an act in rolled years ago that has helped millions of Americans. So are you a product of government that does work?
4: Without a doubt, I say that my story is uniquely the American dream. No other country on earth could someone that grew up in the kind of economic adversity that I grew up in. I grew up in Council Bluffs, Iowa, to a working class family and a working class community. We went to the Goodwill for our clothes. We shared clothes, had the wrong color lunch tickets. Also was born with my disability of spina bifida. This was due to my father's exposure to Agent Orange in Vietnam. I had 21 surgeries before I was even 12 years old. I am absolutely the product of the American with Disabilities Act. One of the reasons why I decided to run for this Senate seat to begin with is because I'm only here because of the work of a senator from Iowa, Senator Tom Harkin, and the work that he did on the American with Disabilities Act provided me and so many other disabled Americans an on-ramp onto society. And now I'm seeing these social safety nets being hollowed out.
6: Still ahead here, we're going to dive into Jim VandeHei's new piece for Axios, explaining why we're living through the most disorienting societal moment since World War II. Morning Joe, we'll be right back with that.
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0: Jim, your latest piece for Axios is titled The Rattle Generation, a unified theory of this American moment. And in it, you write in part, quote, we're living through the most disorienting societal moment since World War II. Almost nobody in a position of power is explaining why or what to do about it. This is so much bigger than politics. It touches our jobs, our companies, our communities, and our realities. By most objective measures, it's an extraordinary time to be alive. Americans are wealthier, safer, and longer lived than at any earlier point in history. U.S. total wealth has soared. Violent crime sank to a 20-year low and is still falling. You continue, and yet, University of Michigan consumer sentiment just hit its lowest reading in a half century. Gallup finds most people think things will only get worse. The gap between reality and feeling is the story of our era. And a three-part shock helps tell it. First, social media's rise. Second, the chaos of COVID. And third, the rise of AI, political extremism, and information bubbles in the aftermath of both. This produced a perpetually rattled generation, one too unsteady and uncertain to believe things are truly good or getting better. There's a new phenomenon for a typically optimistic can-do society. So interesting, Jim. You and I have just been speaking about this in the break. Is some of the distinction that you're seeing between the reality and the feeling that people have, that when people respond to the Michigan Consumer Sentiment Survey or a Gallup poll, they're thinking short term, things are bad now. Yeah. They're not seeing the bigger picture. And a lot of the things that you're describing that are AI generated are longer term improvements in America or producing longer term improvements.
1: Yeah, but I don't think anyone in government, I don't think people in business, I don't think people in leadership are reckoning with what's happened before us. You can't fix what's broken until you understand that we've gone through 20 years of real chaos, of insane chaos. You think about social media, what algorithms did to your brain, did to your kids' brains. You think about COVID, this idea that we were isolated. Businesses didn't just close. Suddenly, like, we were alone, and it changed our behaviors. And then you think about AI, and you think about it, political extremism. Just think about the tone and tenor of politics today versus 10 years ago, the things that are said, how much it's in your face. These things are real, and those things create real anxiety. And I think that anxiety sits at the heart of why, yes, empirically things are really good, but emotionally people feel like crap. The fact that people are pessimistic in this country, like, one of the great things I love about this country is it's a can-do place. Yeah. Like, we always think, like, we're going to get better. Our kids are going to be richer. We're going to be leaders in the world. And suddenly that's changed. And the point I was trying to make in the column, and Mike and I were trying to make, is this isn't just a political issue. People want to say, blame Trump or blame Biden. It's bigger than that. We basically have a society that's lost trust in almost every institution other than their specific employer. That's sad. When you don't have a country that believes in anybody that you can turn to guide you through troubled times, you end up with what we have right now. And the good news is, like, we have advantages here that others don't have. Like, I know people will argue that, but we just do. There's so many magical things about the country, but the clock is ticking. And, like, if we don't have leaders in government, business, media, academia step in and start helping walk people through, start restoring faith in institutions, start elevating competence over people who are just loud and obnoxious, these small steps would make a big difference in us being able to take advantage of those inherent edges.
0: I've spoken to people in the AI world who are worried that there could be such societal and political backlash against this new technology in a way that we didn't see at other moments of technological advance in America's past, that the whole project could get kind of aborted before it has a chance to really fully develop, because people will just say, I find this too difficult, too scary. I'm worried about the security of the country. I'm worried about all the things we know they're worried about. I don't like the data centers, and that could actually sort of truncate America's progress. Do you think that's possible?
1: It might be the crappiest rollout by an industry in the history of industry. Right. Because there are great things that the technology does. You're seeing it over the last couple of weeks. We're seeing cures or potential cures for diseases that would never have been found without artificial intelligence. We're seeing that there's ways to increase productivity that could lead to economic expansion. There's some really good attributes of AI. And as somebody who uses it a ton, who's implemented it in our company, I believe, like, if you do the right things, like if government thinks smartly about this, if these businesses behave responsibly, if colleges teach the right things to our kids, there's no reason we couldn't go through a real boom cycle. But not if everyone feels like this is going to eat their job or it's going to rip apart their soul. Mm-hmm. And if you look at polling, that's what people think right now.
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4: 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Two taps later, Claire says nope to the charge and Wells Fargo is on the case. However you make money work, Wells Fargo can work with that.
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1: 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Donnie, good morning.
2: Good to be seeing you, gentlemen.
1: You got a nice, healthy list here.
2: Yeah, so robust.
1: Let's get right into it. It's very robust. Our first topic, Brand Up, New York City luxury real estate. We're just talking about how rich guys were so worried about Mayor Mamdani. Things seem to be going pretty well.
2: Yeah, I'm not a Mamdani fan, but his Pierre Terre tax, I think, is a good idea. Everybody thought that all rich people are going to leave the city. No, actually, sales of $10 million plus apartments are up 80% in the last month. Sales of $10 million plus apartments are up 10%. Basically flat office tax. And it's people are not leaving the city. I mean, this is one everybody was like, oh, my God, everybody's going to leave. Nobody's leaving.
3: So, Donnie, let's go to the next one. It's a brand down and, frankly, a scary one. AI voice cloning scams.
2: This is really important for anybody. There was $1 billion built by AI voice scams. Somebody can go on TikTok or Instagram, take 3 seconds of your voice, and through something called voice skinning, talk into the phone, and it translates into that real person's voice, so you sound like you're listening to a kid. Mm-hmm. You should have a safe word with your kid in case somebody calls and says, I'm in distress, I need this, I need money, because it's really stunning, and it's really frightening, actually.
3: Yeah. That's not good.
4: What is Brand Up Oreo plus the boys band BTS? What is that all?
2: Do you even know what the boys band
1: the
2: BTS
1: boys
2: is?
1: Band.
4: Yeah, I do.
2: Okay, BTS
4: I mean.
2: Is a huge K-pop band. They had been missing because they were serving in the military there. They're back, and Oreos in 80 countries is doing a collaboration. The wafers are purple. There are 13 different cookies with insignias of the boy band's names. The filling is something called Hotek. Korean.
4: No.
2: Pancake, street food.
4: No.
2: I don't know if it's for this table, but you get a light stick and 3 cookies and certain things, so you might want to think about that.
1: Sounds good. I just love that Barnacle drew that one. Yeah. BTS and Oreos. Love it.
2: He's a big K-pop guy.
3: Spencer Pratt earlier.
1: Yeah. Brand down neighborhood traditions.
2: Yeah, Mike, you've talked a lot about this, about neighborhoods. You know, 1 in 4 young people basically say they have nothing to do with their neighbors. I mean, that's down in half since the early 2000s. You don't see those images anymore of people talking to their neighbors, of celebrating occasions together. A lot of this has to do with technology. I thought that was a really sad one.
4: They don't even know their neighbors.
2: They don't even know their neighbors, yeah. And this has to, you don't even, in the media, you don't see the images of neighborhood gatherings anymore. It's a thing of the past.
1: We need it back, though.
2: Yeah,
1: block parties, Halloween, all that stuff. Yeah. All right, Brand Up, 2 beers and a puppy. What are we talking about here?
2: Brand Up for 2 beers and a puppy. Psychologists have done, there's a great question that can really is a tell about people. Do you want to have 2 beers with them, and would you trust them watching your puppy for a weekend? If both is yes, that's a positive. But this, I teach my kids, though, you don't get all things from all people. You can have a friend that maybe you want to have a beer with, you wouldn't trust your puppy. On the other hand, you could have somebody who's very, very boring, you don't want to have a beer with them, but you would trust them with their puppy. Mm. It's an interesting psychological tell.
4: How do you handle this one? Brand down, being famous? You're famous.
2: Not really, but this is really counterintuitive also, that only 9% of Gen Z

0: want to be famous. You thought with the influencer culture and everything, and that's down dramatically. We're 50% in the early 2000s, under the age of 16, because of watching reality shows, wanted to be famous. They've seen so many people crash and burn in these reality shows, and that the postmortems are not good. So being famous is just because people want to participate with influencers doesn't mean they want to be influencers or be famous.
1: Donnie, I won't ask what you're wearing, but the next one is Brand Up, the clothing line from The Gap.
0: Yeah, The Gap is back in a big way. They've had 10 positive quarters. Their sales are up. It all has to do with their designer, Zac Posen. He's a big celebrity wrangler, for lack of a better word. Demi Moore, Gwyneth Paltrow, Anne Hathaway. Anne Hathaway and Gwyneth have been in ads. That's new hot thing called Gap Studio. It just shows how brands can have different life cycles. Gap was dead for years. They're back.
2: This next one is us, brand down, being sleep, is sleep, 8 hours of sleep.
0: 8 hours of sleep.
1: No chance.
0: How much sleep do you get?
3: Six.
0: Yeah, probably. They say anything less than six or more than eight is not good. It's 6.3 to 7.8 is the right sweet spot for sleep. Mm. Getting too much sleep, more than 9 hours, it doesn't mean it's going to make you less healthy. It's a sign that you're not healthy. Mm. Anything less is not healthy. So, and interestingly enough, men need another 6 minutes of night sleep, 6 minutes less than sleep than a woman at night.
2: 6 minutes.
3: Another reason for the Mamdani extension on our show. All right, Brand Up. Drake, that album, as the father of two teenagers, it's all the talk.
0: He's got his new number one hit. It's his 13th number one single. He passed Michael Jackson for the most pop singles by a male artist. The only two artists that have more are the Beatles and Mariah Carey. The two women artists he's tied with now are Taylor Swift and Rihanna. And Drake is hot as a pistol.
1: He lost that Kendrick Lamar feud, it seems, but a big-time comeback. Next one, Brand Down. I'm surprised by this. Brand Down, Texas barbecue joints. Why?
0: Yeah, well, it has to do with beef prices. Beef is so good. Beef is $6.70 a pound. Brisket, which is kind of the cornerstone of all barbecue, you basically, because you trim off so much fat and so much stuff, you have to pay $10 a pound, which means you have to charge $40 a pound, which the average barbecue for two is $70 to $100. They're really struggling. And we talk so much on the show about affordability. It just, its tentacles reach so
3: and
0: many
3: places
0: different directions.
3: That have been there for generations and generations. Small mom and pop shop.
4: That will do it for Morning Joe Weekend. Thank you so much for joining us. Enjoy the rest of your Saturday.

0: morning. It's Saturday, June 6th. Today, Graham Plattner pushes back against a wave of controversies that threaten to derail his Senate candidacy in Maine, a key race for Democrats hoping to flip the Senate.
1: Then Trump expands his effort to remodel Washington landmarks like they belong to him. And his focus seems to be everywhere except on pressing issues like war and inflation.
2: And loyalty above all else. Trump makes it clear with his most recent choices for top offices that the most important qualification is a willingness to carry out the president's dirty work. So grab your coffee, settle in. Welcome to the weekend.
0: Welcome to the weekend. I'm Jackie Alamany, along with Eugene Daniels and Jonathan Capehart. We begin with Maine, where more than 500 Mainers joined a rally for Democratic U.S. Senate candidate Graham Plattner last night in his first public event since new allegations rocked his campaign.
3: Now, as every single piece of that past and journey gets dug up, litigated, and weaponized, you have my back. And to all of you out there, Maine, I will always have your back.
0: The Plattner campaign also announced yesterday that it raised more than $200,000 in the 24 hours since the New York Times ran a report about allegations against him by ex-girlfriends. In that report, three women who dated Plattner alleged, quote, toxic and unsettling behavior. One former partner, Lindsay Fifield, said Plattner regularly grabbed her by the shoulders, sometimes hard enough to leave marks. And on one occasion, yanked her out of a cab by her wrist after an argument when she wanted to stay in the car. During one argument, she recalled that he twisted her arm behind her back, shoved her into a bedroom, and held the door closed from the other side so she couldn't get out, telling her to remain there until she was calm. Eventually, Ms. Fifield said she fell asleep and left the next morning. The Times also reported that three other women who dated Plattner and now support his campaign described positive experiences with him and said he never made them feel physically unsafe. Thursday on MS Now's All In with Chris Hayes, Plattner denied any accusation that he had been physically abusive with a partner.
3: There are some allegations in this piece that I just want to be kind of unequivocal about are simply not true. Anything alleging physicality, anything alleging that I knew what my tattoo was, these are the statements of someone who's politically motivated.
0: In a statement to the New York Times, the Plattner campaign questioned Fifield's motivations, saying, let's be very clear. This is a lifelong GOP operative who's dedicated her career to electing Republicans. Fifield rejected that characterization, saying she has no connection to Senator Susan Collins' campaign and insisted that politics have played no role in her decision to speak publicly. She added, quote, I know it looks like a bitter ex-girlfriend Republican trying to take down a Democrat. It has nothing to do with that. If he was running as a Republican, I would be doing this exact same thing.
1: This is a tough one for Democrats. Yep. The thing that I think is really interesting is the difference between what's happening on the ground in Maine and what's happening in the kind of like the larger Democratic ecosystem. The larger Democratic ecosystem, the folks that we talk to probably more than the folks in Maine, is they are concerned about kind of what's the next shoe to drop? Because shoes have been dropping since he jumped in. He told senators that there was nothing, even though the New York Times story was coming. And there's a question of if Democrats want to be the party that has the moral high ground when it comes to Donald Trump and other scandals, can they have someone who scandal plagued themselves? Mainers seem to say that's fine, that at the end of the day, it costs more for Mainers to not have him on the ballot than to have him on the ballot. And I think that is something that's really interesting playing out here.
4: I mean, it seems to me that when you have a convicted felon who's been credibly accused of sexual
1: found liable.
4: Liable for sexual assault, sitting in the Oval Office, it sort of gives permission to lots of people who otherwise in other times would never have thought in a million years to run for office.
1: Yeah.
4: And I think to your point about the dilemma that Democrats find themselves in, they've got this flawed candidate. And we're going to find out soon enough whether Mainers want this flawed candidate to represent them in the Senate.
0: Yeah, I think...
4: Hold forth, Jack. Go on.
0: Look, I think that there's certainly a conversation about whether or not, if you're a Republican or a Democrat, is there room for making amends in your life, a sort of a path to redemption? I think the question for Mainers at the end of the day is, do they want to be a part of that path that Graham Platner is currently on? Do they believe that Graham Platner respects women after reading that detailed New York Times dive? And do they feel like he's an honest broker? Do they feel like he's someone who is going to be transparent and be forthright with them after seeing sort of the track record of his claims over the past few months and whether or not they have amounted to the truth?
1: And they have, people have over and over again, whether it is the New York Times when he did that podcast with them, or the senators said, is there anything else? And he keeps saying no. And that seems to be not true and kind of now unbelievable. And so the questions I think that journalists have is, when we are always asking, who are the kinds of people who are coming to Congress? Who are the kinds of people that are getting more power here? It's a question of whether or not you can trust what they're saying. And at this point, there's a larger question of trust. And I know Donald Trump, but like, I feel like you could have a conversation about him without having a conversation about Donald Trump.
4: Well, but the point I was about to make, and I know we've got to move on, but this might also explain why, you know, to the whole point about, is another shoe to drop?
1: Yeah.
4: No, there isn't, but another one drops. That's probably why Governor Mills only suspended her campaign. She did not drop out and keeps reminding folks, I'm still on the ballot.
1: I'm still here. You can still vote for me if you
4: right.
1: want.
0: Let's bring in MS Now congressional reporter Kevin Frey. He was actually at the Platner rally last night. He joins us now from Bar Harbor, Maine. Kevin, what went down last night?
5: Yeah, I mean, we're outside of the event space from last night, which was pretty much at capacity for the evening. And one of the questions, as you were just kind of all highlighting, was, you know, is the enthusiasm that we know has been building around Platner, was it still there after this very kind of dramatic week for his campaign? And some of these folks that were attending, as they were walking in, we were talking to them, and they were kind of candid in saying, you know, maybe not as much as a few weeks ago, but they still insist they're standing by their man. To touch on that one part that you were hitting on, Jonathan, I think at the table, this idea of, you know, Trump is in office over the last decade. How has that changed the permission structures? And several voters, when I kind of brought up Trump, Ken Paxton, were very adamant, well, what Graham Platner is accused of pales in comparison to what those two individuals are accused of having done. So here's just a sense of what we heard last night.
6: Well, I think candidly, the Democratic Party's come up short in a lot of ways in terms of like whitewashing our candidates and being so morally elitist and kind of entitled at times. We have to be willing to get dirty.
7: His baggage is nowhere near their baggage. We're talking about people that are felons and people that take bribes.
8: I really kind of think that we all have skeletons in our closet and we've all made mistakes, especially when we're younger.
5: And that was really a refrain we heard time and time again, this kind of redemption arc. We can, you know, have faith and forgiveness, given that he might have changed his ways or improved his life. Now, the headliner last night, the man who organized this event, was Congressman Ro Khanna of California. And he's been very outright in saying that he is standing by Platner, even though he says that some of the reporting from the New York Times this week has been toxic. He said last night to the crowd, there's no reason to forgive him for his past actions or we cannot condone it. But basically saying the man stands for good things. We need to move forward. And so I asked him, you know, looking at the prospect that he, you know, is being bandied about as a 2028 candidate, if this Platner experiment doesn't go right, if they lose the Senate race here in Maine, is that a punch to his credibility as a member of the Democratic coalition? And here's what he said on that front.
9: No one remembers endorsements. What they look at is your vision for the country, for your district. I think what matters is, are you willing to stand up for your values? I'm here because Platner's for single-payer health care, because he's opposed to the war in Iran, because he's opposed to what happened in Gaza. And people will see that I fought for my values.
5: And I just wanted to specify that Khanna, during the remarks last night, said that no one should make excuses for Plattner's past. One other thing, as you all were touching at, this idea of Janet Mills, something to keep an eye on Tuesday night, is there any sort of against Plattner, and what does that say about the path forward here?
1: MS Now's Kevin Fry in Bar Harbor, Maine for us. Thank you very much, sir. Get some lobster for us, please. Joining us now, senior Washington editor from Semaphore, Alana Shore. Y'all like lobster. And David Drucker, MS Now contributor and senior writer for The Dispatch. Thank you both for joining us at the table. Alana, I'm going to just start with you. The conversation we've been having, the thing that I've been focused on, is like how different the voters sound than kind of like the Democrats that you talk to who are operatives in D.C. or who are running around the Hill. How do you explain that dissonance?
10: Well, I think a lot of these reporters are frankly fed up with the Trump administration. They see Plattner as a fighter. They kind of buy a lot of his brand as, I will speak for the working class. Yeah. I'm going to stand up to Susan Collins, who's a rubber stamp. And they kind of want to look past this more readily than some of the elected Dems.
1: Yeah. It's what does that tell us about where the Democratic voters are right now?
10: You know, I am not sure, to be honest with you. Yeah. I think Graham Plattner, honestly, might be an outlier because he's young, because he's got charisma on a level that some other candidates might not have. This might be kind of a lightning in a bottle thing where Maine, particularly, there's a lot of expats, some younger voters who might turn out relative to kind of the older electorate that Collins has benefited from in the past. It might not be replicatable, but it does potentially tell us something really important.
1: Yeah.
4: Well, David, maybe the reason why Plattner has, at this point, staying power is because of something that Ro Khanna said at last night's rally. Let's watch this.
11: The character that really matters right now is the character to be willing to stand up to the powers that be. The Democratic Party, from Schumer to Sanders, is united with a single goal. We will defeat Susan Collins in November.
4: So that, to me, right there, is the single biggest argument for Plattner. Democrats have blinders on. They're sort of, in a lot of ways, emulating what Republicans have done for generations, which is, this is my candidate. We need that seat, and we need that person in the seat to advance our agenda.
12: Yeah, you stole my line. I'm going to go home.
4: Okay.
12: And what I mean is, you know, what I was going to say is, you know, for the past 10 years, a lot of Democrats have been perplexed. How can Republicans support Donald Trump given all of the ethical baggage, right? I mean, January 6th obviously became its own thing and was particularly egregious. But, you know, in his history with women, his history in business, the fact that he doesn't always tell the truth. And we can go on and on and on. How can Republicans, we just talked about this a few weeks ago at this table, how can Republicans support Ken Paxton, who I have said maybe the most scandal-plagued politician I've ever covered? And the answer when you talk to Republicans is always, he fights. The other side is so bad that, yeah, I don't really feel good about how ethically challenged, you know, my candidate is, but, like, what am I going to do? Mm-hmm. And then the other thing, we heard that from the clip there in Maine that our colleague played, everybody's got skeletons in their closet. I have a quote like that from a Paxton supporter in Texas, verbatim from January, why they were voting for Paxton over Cornyn. He fights, and everybody's got skeletons. So I think what we've learned is that American voters, regardless of party, are all the same. They are angry at the establishment. They're worried about the future of the country. They're willing to look past the problems of their side because the other side is so egregious. And I think this is right now a sort of defining character of our politics.
0: Yeah. Alana, what do you think Janet Mills is doing here? I mean, we have a headline. Portland Press Herald earlier this week. Maine Governor Janet Mills, I'm still on the ballot for Senate. People have the impression that I withdrew or dropped out, but I simply suspended active campaigning. I am still on the ballot.
10: Yeah, that is a question that is on the minds of a lot of Democrats who are wondering, are you going to campaign again now? You say you've suspended. Isn't it time to potentially resume if you want to market yourself as a potential substitute here should things worsen for Plattner, right? But she's not. And this is something I heard from Democrats about Mills long before she even got out, which is she's not a natural campaigner.
0: Right.
10: She doesn't seem kind of suited to this. this even scrappy
0: a job
10: primary.
0: She wanted to
10: no, she kind of had to have her arm twisted to even jump in. So it makes you wonder, why are you even raising this prospect?
13: I mean, she's scrappy. She's been on this show a couple of times, and after each interview, we're like, wow, like she is a fighter. To me, she's like that teacher who's like, you mess around, and then she leaves the room, and she's like, watch. Yeah, but I'm still here.
1: Yeah, she and I think the thing for Democrats in Maine who are getting really excited, I think we should also remember some things about Susan Collins, as much as people have issues with her. Let's bring up the Newsweek article. She has a history of overperforming polls. In 2020, she defeated Sarah Gideon, the Speaker of Maine's House of Representatives. Gideon led Real Clear Politics aggregate by 6.5 points, David, by the end of the race. She beat her 51% to 42%. So like she over
5: that's
1: so
5: like a
1: so
5: 15 right.
1: So that's a yeah, I'm not good at math. I'm glad somebody did it. But like that kind of swing, right? We're looking at polls, and the polls show that Platner would beat Collins, and Susan Collins doesn't seem concerned because she has this history.
12: Yeah, look, Sarah Gideon, by the way, she ended her campaign with $10 million in the bank. She couldn't spend it. It wasn't malfeasance. She couldn't spend it.
1: Yeah.
12: Look, I actually had come around as an analyst to the idea that Graham Platner was a much better foil for Collins than Mills, because Mills and Collins are kind of the same.
1: Yeah.
12: And Platner, if you take out all of the ethical baggage and all of the things he's lied about, is a great charismatic candidate.
1: Yeah.
12: He's young, he's dynamic, he's changed, and he's exciting, and he's a great contrast for Susan Collins. I mean, this is, but the problem
0: but
12: now is.
0: Ian was a great contrast, too.
12: Yes, but not in the same way that Platner is, right? There's just something very unique about him. He is one of the better political athletes I have seen in the last few years. The problem is, when you throw all this in, it really hurts his ability to be the outsider politician, because now he has had to save his candidacy by doing all the things politicians do.
1: Right.
12: Well, they're only coming after me because I'm a Democrat. Well, you have to understand what really happened. I know they don't like me, but look, these people do like me. And I will just say, I mean, we will see what happens. It's early in the campaign. Mm-hmm. I have covered politicians that have had missteps. Then you show up at an event and it's packed and you're like, hey, everything's fine. And then the voting happens and it's not fine. So these things can be deceiving. They can also be signs of, you know, the ship's being righted. I am just saying that I think all of this stuff, given Collins' history in Maine and given her ability to win time and time again and look better than the polling suggests, is problematic for Democrats if Platner's your nominee.
1: I really hope that if we are in this grace-giving moment, that black candidates and women candidates and queer candidates get the same grace that Platner's getting now. With all the baggage.
13: I'm just letting that marinate. Alana Shore and David Drucker are staying with us. The conversation continues on the other side of the break. We'll talk about the status of the California primaries, where votes are still being counted amid new threats to the electoral process by Donald Trump. You're watching The Weekend.
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0: We're back with Alana Shore and David Drucker. So we talked about Maine in the last block. Now let's talk about California. Where is my... Just put up element 10. Just that Javier Becerra has advanced to the general election, which is great news for him. And now Steve Hilton and Tom Steyer have to battle it out. Let's put up the California election results as of 10 p.m. last night. You see it there. Javier Becerra up at 26.8. Steve Hilton, 26.3. Tom Steyer at 21%. It takes a long time, Alana, for votes to be counted in California. But that's not stopping Donald Trump from making this accusation.
1: They're rigging the election right now, it looks like, in California. Can you imagine? It's 4 days, and they still aren't even close to telling you who won. You know why? Because they're rigging the election. That's why. Bad things are happening. It's a crooked state. We have crooked third world elections in a lot of our states, and we should pass our Save America Act.
0: Alana, I mean, it's sort of like the greatest hits. We've been hearing this now for just about 10 years. But what's he doing there? Why is he still on that same refrain?
2: Well, he's still obsessed with this Save America Voter ID Act, even though it's not passing Congress. So he constantly wants to hype that. But I think he also wants to sow some doubt and uncertainty around Hilton, his guy, and where things go next. It can only benefit him, particularly in the mayoral race with Spencer Pratt, right, who's also kind of waiting for a decision. So, you know, it just helps him to promote this false kind of chaos.
3: Yeah, the same stuff that he's been saying for a very long, since he lost to Ted Cruz in Iowa in 2016, like the same thing if he doesn't like the results. I want to move to Iowa. I don't want to move to physically move to Iowa. I want to go to Iowa because I'm kind of obsessed with the races there. You have this Trump-backed candidate on the Republican side. Trump came in very late. It was like Friday before the voting started. But the guy has kind of marshaled himself as like a Trumpian person, and he loses. You have Turek, who is a moderate, who kind of is, but Chuck Schumer's backing him, but he is also kind of running against the establishment and running against D.C. in an interesting way. And then you have Rob Sand, who's the only Democrat who has been able to win statewide in Iowa in a very long time. Iowa is not a blue state. It used to be a blue state. Harkin is a very famous senator from there. Barack Obama won it twice. So the muscle memory is there. As you're paying attention and watching this, does it feel like Democrats actually have a chance as much as they feel like they have a chance?
4: Yeah, Iowa's so different, Eugene, than it used to be. But I'd pay attention, number one, to Rob Sand.
3: Yeah.
4: Okay, for my money, maybe the best Democratic candidate I've seen this cycle. Mm-hmm. He is running as an Iowa Democrat, and he's not just walking the walk, right, or talking the talk. He's walking the walk in that he knows there are certain positions that Iowa Republicans that are going to have to cross over and vote for him are going to want to hear from him. And he is meeting his voters where they are. He's extremely accessible. His ads are creative. He's got policy proposals. So he's somebody who is not running under the fantasy of, you know, if you run as a bold progressive in a ruby red state, the problem that's been missing is the bold.
3: Right, right.
4: Right. So he's running as a bold candidate, but meeting voters where they are.
3: He also has at every one of his kind of, not everyone, but a lot of his rallies starts by singing the first aspect of America the Beautiful with the folks that are there, which is an interesting.
4: Yes, and he's spending a lot of time in red counties talking to Republicans. And even if they don't vote for him, this image it gives him is somebody who's like, all right, he likes us. I don't know if I'll vote for him, but he's not a bad guy. The Senate race, even though Republicans have a great candidate in Ashley Hinson, this is going to be a really interesting race. The polling has been really tight, which is a reflection of how toxic the atmosphere is for Republicans and how people feel about President Trump right now, which not good to say the least. And I think this isn't a bellwether Senate race in terms of the map, but to me it's a bellwether of, do Democrats really have a shot at winning the Senate?
3: Right.
4: They have a shot at winning the Senate, then this race should come down to the wire at the very least. And if it doesn't, then it's still going to be a Republican Senate next year.
5: Yeah. Alana, before we are out of time, when you are looking at results from across the country from Tuesday, are there any through lines that stood out to you? Or do you feel like it's actually sort of a, what we saw was sort of a microcosm for some of the strategy that at least some political operatives want Democrats and Republicans to be running in terms of running local races, not national races.
2: Honestly, the through line that stood out to me was the real mixed bag for progressives, which we're seeing in Maine, obviously, with Graham Plattner, right? Tom Steyer has a good chance of being locked out here, and he was the progressives' favorite in that race. Amar Kampanajar in California, also a progressive favorite, endorsed by the CPC. The left loved him, lost his third straight race. But, you know, there are also some bright spots, right? So I think the left is still kind of finding its way in the right candidates was my big takeaway.
3: Yeah. Alana Shore and David Drucker, thank you both for coming to The Weekend and At the Table. We appreciate it. Up next, in a new interview, President Trump explains why Iran has not agreed to a deal, even though Trump claims they're too desperate to do so. Yeah, no, it doesn't make any sense. You're watching The Weekend only on MS Now.
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4: Negotiations to end President Trump's war in Iran remain at a standstill as new violence threatens the shaky ceasefire, where they're still fighting. Bahrain activated air raid sirens, and residents were urged to seek shelter, while Kuwait said it intercepted Iranian missiles. This all came hours after the U.S. military said it shot down missiles and drones launched by Iran toward the Strait of Hormuz and both countries. It also comes as Trump increasingly appears to be boxed in on seeking an end to the conflict. Middle East officials tell MS Now negotiations have slowed and multiple key issues remain unresolved, while an advisor to Iran's supreme leader told CNN negotiations are at a, quote, deadlock. In an interview Friday with NBC News, the president was asked why he thought Iran had not yet agreed to a deal. This is what he said.
5: It's a very hard thing for them. They've had great independence. I think they can't believe they're in the situation where they've been virtually decapitated.
6: But if they're so desperate, Mr. President, why haven't they said yes to the terms you're proposing?
5: Strong, they're proud. There are things they never thought they'd be doing that they're going to have to do. They've got no choice. And it takes a little while.
4: They're strong, but weak and desperate and not.
7: He's talking about. Seriously. And this is, again, deja vu all over again, Groundhog.
4: There's got to be another name for deja vu when it happens every weekend.
7: Every week, right.
8: Yes, Jackie.
9: I like, obviously took last weekend off. I can't believe we're still in this.
4: Because
9: right?
4: every weekend, it's like, you know, there's a report by people that Donald Trump said that they're so close. And then Trump says he's close. And then, you know, Inzamam Rashid for us will talk to the Iranians. And they're like, that's not true at all. And then it's like the cycle happens over and over again.
7: You know, the Wall Street Journal has a story from Wednesday. Trump tells aides he won't resume all-out war with Iran unless U.S. troops are killed. And the president confirmed that this is his red line in an event in the Oval Office on Thursday. He said, if they killed U.S. troops, I think I would do that very quickly. Well, if U.S. troops get killed, that would be the natural and appropriate response. But it's like, Mr. President, you are jammed up here. You are jacked up. The off ramps are right there. Why not take them? I don't understand. Talk about proud. He's talking about the Iranians being proud. That's projection. Actually, that's projection right there in what he said about the Iranians, I think.
4: These negotiations always take, or supposed, yeah, correct. He's a doctor. Three times a doctor. Negotiations are supposed to take a long time, right? Like the Iranian negotiations for the JCPOA during the Obama administration took 2 years, right? Painstaking.
7: Nonstop.
4: Lots of, like, at the end of it, they were like staying in hotels like for weeks and weeks and weeks so they could meet. And so no one, I think, other than Donald Trump, thought this was going to be quick. So then he said it was quick. So now that's why, because someone said to me the other day, why are all you reporters thinking this is going to end soon? Like, because he said it was going to. And I think really quickly,
1: the Israel of this is very interesting. Let's pull up what Trump's fight with Netanyahu over Lebanon. Trump said of the call, "I wouldn't say I was angry. I was a little bit perturbed at his constantly fighting with Lebanon. You know, at some point I said, BB, we've got to stop this. We got to stop. At the end of the day, Israel has made this harder for Donald Trump and Iran to kind of come to an agreement because they continue to fight their own situation, whether it's Lebanon or Iran."
7: The key line in that story is profanity-laced call.
1: He caught him all kinds of names.
7: With Netanyahu. We're going to have to leave it there because we already went way over, and I don't want Robert yelling at me anymore. Up next, loyalty above all else. Former U.S. Attorney Barbara McQuaid joins the conversation to offer her insights into the president's permanent pick to run the DOJ and his other questionable selection for top important posts. You're watching The Weekend.
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2: 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To the bank and to Claire. Two taps later, Claire says nope to the charge and Wells Fargo is on the case. However you make money work, Wells Fargo can work with that.
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8: Donald Trump's planned nomination of Todd Blanche to permanently fill the role of Attorney General and his announcement of Bill Pulte as the next acting director of national intelligence are being cited by critics as evidence that Trump is placing loyalists in charge of the government's most powerful investigative and intelligence agencies, further blurring the line between presidential political interests and traditionally independent institutions. As an example, this week, Blanche spoke about how he is working to install, quote, roadblocks to prevent Democrats from prosecuting Trump and his associates in the future.
9: Well, do I believe it's a possibility that the Democrats will go after President Trump, his family, anybody that knows him, anybody that worked for him? I think they've proven that to be true. And what can we do about it is we can just keep on exposing. When we learn about the weaponization that happened for many years, we can keep on exposing it and putting roadblocks in place so it never happens again.
8: Oh, man. Joining us now, Barbara McQuaid, former U.S. attorney in Michigan, MS Now legal analyst, and most importantly, author of the new book, The Fix, Saving America from the Corruption of a Mob-Style Government. Barb, welcome back to The Weekend. Congratulations on the book. Your reaction to the acting attorney general, now nominated to be the attorney general of the United States, who is supposed to be the lawyer for the government, for the people, saying that they're going to institute roadblocks to prevent holding the president accountable, if necessary.
10: Yes. You know, I know this word gets overused a lot, but the word that comes to my mind is gaslighting. He is absolutely fabricating claims that the last the Department of Justice in the last administration engaged in weaponization. And the proof of that is that Donald Trump was charged with crimes. Maybe he was charged with crimes because he committed crimes. But I do worry that we now have a former Trump personal lawyer in charge of the Justice Department. Those should be adverse parties. Instead, we've got the same lawyer on both sides. And I worry that he has the ability to do that. One of the things they could do is destroy the evidence. Jack Smith amassed evidence of election interference and of unlawful retention of government documents. And without, you know, the video footage and documents and witness testimony, some of that could all disappear. And so he now has the power from the inside to do just that.
1: Barbara, I want to get to actually your book while we're on this topic of sort of Trump's unilateral takeover of the government. And I'm going to read an excerpt quickly. Like the head of a crooked political machine or criminal organization, Trump uses power not just to lead, but to dominate. He makes threats or applies pain to his targets, forcing them to beg for mercy. And once they accede to his power, he controls them. This is a book about power, how it is acquired, how it is abused, and how we, the people, can take it back. You describe how the administration acts similar to that of an organized crime organization. From your professional experience, can you talk a little bit about how people actually go about taking power back from mob-style government?
10: Yes. So, you know, the mobster seeks to isolate, to intimidate, and to silence their critics. They do this by using the levers of power that they have available to them to inflict pain. I'm going to threaten you. I'm going to harm you. I'm going to take the thing that you value most in this world, and then I'm going to coerce you to come to the table to negotiate your own punishment. We've seen that with law firms, with universities, with foreign allies, and we see it with members of Congress. This idea of I'm going to call you out on social media, I'm going to fund your primary opponent, and I'm going to make you lose your job. I think the way to combat and counter those kinds of strategies is by banding together. That isolation tactic only works if we let it. And so if we work together with collective action and say we're going to stand up to this and we're not going to accept it, we're already seeing some cracks in the armor, I think, with some members of Congress, but not enough. The law firms who caved to President Trump, I think, realized that what they did was not the right thing. And the ones who came together and fought those executive orders, they've won. And so I think collective action and using our voices, refusing to be silenced, is the way to combat this kind of mob-style government.
11: Yeah. And one of the things that has been interesting, I think, to all of us is the impacts this has on how people think about folks like you, lawyers, right? People who used to work at the DOJ. Judges are now writing in their rulings that DOJ lawyers are being dishonest with the court. Like, as a former U.S. attorney, what happens inside a prosecutor's office? What happens to the rule of law when judges are saying the people who are supposed to tell the truth, who are paid to tell the truth, who can be sanctioned and all types of things, if they do not tell the truth, you are lying and we can't trust you? What does that do to everything?
10: Yeah, you know, as a former federal prosecutor, spent 20 years of my career at the Justice Department, it's really painful to see this happen, but it's understandable that the judges feel this way after they have been burned so many times by Justice Department lawyers who were misleading, didn't share information, or outright lied to a court or failed to obey a court order. When I served as a prosecutor, I was told, and then I told others who came along after me, when you walk into court and you say your name on behalf of the United States, you will have credibility instantly that you did not earn. And your job is to make sure you carry that forward, because decades of prosecutors who came before you are the ones who earn that by being honest with the court, by being candid, by fronting out the bad facts in their cases. And so not to lose that presumption of regularity means it's going to be harder for prosecutors to win cases. And maybe in some instances, that's okay if they're not being truthful. But I worry that going forward, even when we have an honorable Justice Department, whether it's a Republican or Democratic administration, they're still not going to have that presumption of regularity. And that means when prosecutors come into court or witnesses testify or genuine cases need to be indicted before a grand jury, there will be skepticism. And as a result, there will be bad actors who are not held accountable. There will be a loss of public safety because people who have violated the law will not be held accountable.
1: Barbara McQuaid is sticking with us, and we're going to get her take on Bill Pulte, Trump's new acting DNI. And remember, if you've got a question or comment for us at home, go check us out on Blue Sky or Instagram and drop us a line. Our producers will surprise us with them later on in the show. Our handle everywhere is at The Weekend MS Now.
2: 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And that's the sound of a fraud alert from Wells Fargo flagging a charge for a pricey restaurant in Paris. Considering Claire isn't in Paris right now, that seemed odd to the bank and to Claire. Two taps later, Claire says nope to the charge and Wells Fargo is on the case. However you make money work, Wells Fargo can work with that.
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3: Martin McQuaid is back with us. Her new book is The Fix, Saving America from the Corruption of a Mob-Style Government. Barbara, I want to ask you about the controversial pick that Trump made over the last week about appointing Bill Pulte, the current head of the, I always get this wrong, the Federal Housing. What is Bill Pulte?
4: Freddie and Fannie also.
5: The mortgage.
4: Yeah,
3: the mortgage guy.
4: Exactly.
3: Deciding that he's going to take on another role as acting DNI to replace Tulsi Gabbard. Here's Trump on whether or not he believes Pulte has the necessary requirements for this job.
6: Well, I do, and I think he does, actually, because he's smart. Because a lot of national security, I wasn't greatly experienced in national security, and I think I've done a really great job with it. I would say that Bill is a guy that will be able to figure it out very quickly. Again, it's short term, but he may be very effective for a short period of time.

0: this job works, Barbara?
1: Why, absolutely not. And the fact that it's a short term should be cold comfort. It's a 210-day appointment, which is 7 months, in a time when America is at war with Iran, a state sponsor of terrorism. We should have only the best as the head of our 18 intelligence agencies. And so, you know, being smart, you could be, smart in languages. You could be smart in sciences. That doesn't mean you know how to fly a 747. The job sure. of Director of National Intelligence is required to be someone with extensive experience in intelligence. It's an incredibly important job. This is the job that oversees all of these agencies, make sure they're in coordination. It was created after the attacks of 9/11 because of concerns that there was a lack of coordination among the various agencies. The goal was to connect the dots. And so at a time when it is so critical that we have a good person there, we instead have somebody who's perhaps an expert in housing and finance, but not an expert in national security. The other reason I have concern about Bill Pulte in this particular role is, among all the positions in government, if there's one that should be apolitical, it is the Director mm-hmm. of National Intelligence. You want them to tell the president the candid truth about the threats that are happening and what is most urgent in the needs for protecting the homeland. And instead, we have Bill Pulte, who has shown himself to be a partisan actor with some of the accusations he's made, digging through mortgage files to make baseless claims of mortgage fraud against some of President Trump's rivals.
2: Barb, the president says that we had the little graphic up there before, the banner underneath you saying the president says that Pulte will only serve as acting, which means he legally can be in the job for 200 something days. There's a lot of damage that he could do simply as acting and being wildly unqualified.
1: Yeah, absolutely right. I mean, I think even for a day, it could be incredibly dangerous if you happen to pick the wrong day, right? I mean, imagine who was at the desk on December 7th, 1941. It was only a day. Terrible things could happen in any one day, let alone 7 months. I think the other thing that is very concerning about Bill Pulte is President Trump has also said this is an opportunity to clean house. The intelligence community is just too big. Let's pare that down. Well, he may be right. It may be too big, but you need to know which positions are the ones you can do without. Are there positions you can do without? I don't know. Maybe it's big because it needs to be big. But just, you know, as we saw with the DOGE coming in, just slashing 20% of all of the jobs, puts you in a position where you might be scrambling to hire some of those people back, as we saw with the DOGE when they fired some people who were involved with the nuclear stockpile. And so I think the idea that he's going to come in and be this hatchet man when he doesn't know anything about intelligence is a perfect storm of danger.
3: Mm. Barbara McQuaid, thank you as always. Your new book, The Fix, Saving America from the Corruption of a Mob-Style Government. Fabulous new book. Good luck. And coming up in our next hour, President Trump makes baseless claims of election fraud in California. We'll ask the state's Attorney General Rob Bonta how he's fighting back. You're watching The Weekend.
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5: Welcome back to The Weekend. I'm Eugene Daniels, along with Jackie Alemany and Jonathan Capehart. Grab that second, maybe third cup of coffee, because we have a busy hour ahead, including a reality check on President Trump's number one priority, the projects that are all about him. All eyes are on the Kennedy Center, where he has just days to comply with the judge's order to remove his name from the iconic performing arts building. Then, after Trump makes baseless claims of election fraud in California, federal prosecutors spring into action. We'll ask California's Attorney General Rob Bonta how he and they are fighting back. And later, my sit-down interview with New York Mayor Zohran Mamdani on how Democrats can expand their reach with voters, his relationship with President Trump, and what America's 250th anniversary means to him. But we begin with President Trump's extreme makeover plans for your nation's capital that seem to come at the expense of everything else, even as he faces a record low approval rating amid the ongoing war with Iran. Trump is focusing on celebrating America's 250th anniversary the only way he knows how, by centering himself in a series of vanity projects. Those projects include the octagon on the south lawn of the White House for the upcoming UFC fight, construction on the ballroom, painting and refilling the reflecting pool at the Lincoln Memorial, he keeps calling it a pond, building a so-called triumphal arch in Memorial Circle, the unprecedented proposal to put the current living president's face on a $250 bill. But some of those projects hit major roadblocks this week. Thursday, the Kennedy Center directed its staff to remove Trump's name from official matters following a judge's ruling that the Kennedy Center board exceeded its authority by voting to add Trump's name to the building last December. The judge ordered Trump's name to be removed from the building within the next 6 days. And the fight over Trump's ballroom returned to a federal courtroom Friday, where administration argued the structure is needed for national security purposes. Instead of focusing on his extreme D.C. makeover, Republicans have been pushing Trump to zero in on economic issues. There was some rare good news on the economy Friday. The U.S. added 172,000 jobs in May, exceeding expectations. But despite recent gains in the job market, the picture-perfect economy the Trump administration is presenting is not landing with everyday Americans, people like you. The latest YouGov Economist poll shows most respondents rate the economy as either poor or fair as the Iran war continues to drive up prices across the board for consumers. Guys, one of the things I have come to think of Congress as, other than the staffing arm of the White House, as you say, also like Willy Wonka. Y'all remember Willy Wonka and the Chocolate Factory, the old one, not the one with Johnny Depp. where like the kids keep falling in things and they look at Willy Wonka like, oh my God, stop. He's like, no, stop, don't. Right. But he has all the power to make the thing stop, the bad things stop happening.
1: Right.
5: That is Republicans in Congress. They have all the power to stop Donald Trump from falling in the chocolate or turning into a big old blue ball like the little girl, but they're not doing it at all. Veruca Salt.
1: Yes, yes. Thank you very much.
6: Augustus Gloop.
5: Augustus Gloop.
1: Moving right along.
5: They don't like my metaphor.
7: No, I think the metaphor is great. I don't understand this man and his tastes and his aesthetics and his... Just can we just play what he said at the White House on Thursday about the Lincoln Memorial and see if any of this makes sense to you?
8: We'll have a little breaking news here because nobody's heard of it, but at the Lincoln Memorial, the front was supposed to be the back. The back was supposed to be the front. It never got built because they built two roadways behind it after it was built, and it shut off the gateway to the water. That was really going to be the main entry, and we're going to be doing that. It's called the Promenade. It'll be the Promenade. They want to call it the Trump Promenade.
7: I should have saved that for Jake in the trailer because I
5: don't make Jake explain that.
7: He covers the White House. Maybe he knows. But I mean, this makeover of Washington in his image it's galling. It's it's distasteful. It's disrespectful. It's a whole lot of things. But again, as I have long argued, he is doing all of these things, particularly the things that put his name and face on things, because he knows that history will not judge him kindly, and no one down the road would want to ever put his name or picture on anything with regard to the country. So what better way to ensure that we don't forget you is to put your name and face on stuff before you leave.
6: Yeah. Honestly, the promenade might be a little nice with a mini bar, have a cocktail before you see Abe.
7: I'm not gonna argue
5: Lord,
7: with it.
5: With a martini.
7: A martini.
6: Mm-hmm. But as our colleague who's about to be on with us, Jake Traylor and Surin Kim, reported last week, a lot of this is also a good distraction. That's at least according to a former White House official who told them that it's a distraction from the war. The president is locked in right now on a lot of the enhancements to D.C. and a lot of the pomp and circumstance.
7: Oh,
6: really quick, wonder if voters agree with whether or not this is a good distraction.
5: I doubt it. Maybe they feel like if he's not messing up the message for the 2026 midterms, maybe that's better. I don't know. I want to read this. It's from Politico because I want to see what Jonathan has to say about it. So
7: okay, I'm not even going to look.
5: An Obama appointee judge peppered a Justice Department attorney with questions about the extent of the Trump administration's view of its power to, quote, move fast and break things without being subject to legal challenge. Quote, if the government decides very quickly to bulldoze the Statue of Liberty, the people whose ancestors, that was the first thing they saw coming to this country, but the government moved too fast, nothing can be done. The Justice Department attorney, Roth, responded, I think that's right. Yes.
7: You know what? See, you wanted me to go off.
6: But this chat is a ploy to trigger Jonathan.
7: And I'm triggered. Uh-huh. But here's the thing. That answer to that question reminds me of the Supreme Court arguments when they were looking at immunity, presidential immunity. Yeah. When one of the judges, maybe it wasn't Supreme Court, but one of the judges
5: I think it was Ketanji Brown Jackson.
7: Asked the question, so if the president wanted to assassinate assassinate a political enemy, would that be an official act? And the lawyer said, yes. These folks feel that, you know, if the president wants to do it, the president should be able to do it. And that is not what the founders meant for executive power. Not at all. I'm done.
5: That's why the presidency is Article 2, not Article 1. As we mentioned, even when the president holds press briefings touting his work on an unrelated issue, he just can't help himself but bring everything back to the number one obsession, remaking Washington, D.C. and his image. Take a look.
7: Say sleep.
8: Washington, D.C. was not properly managed or kept. So that's the fund. If we're standing up, here's your Sears Tower,
1: Empire State Building, World Trade Center. Look.
8: Every major city has a triumphal arch. This is an arch that's a real bow, a beautiful bow to your military.
1: I would say it will be the greatest facility of its kind ever built, by far. It's a gift from me and from great patriots that, you know, it's going to cost the country nothing.
8: We're building something in front of the White House that's quite attractive to a lot of people. It's going to have the big UFC fight on June 14th. And I'm looking at it, and maybe we'll never, ever take it down.
6: Good proof.
9: That I brushed my teeth?
6: Yeah.
9: Okay.
10: Joining us now, Jake Traylor, MSNBC White House reporter, and Courtney Brown, Axios economics reporter. We're helping each other out here. There's toothpaste on shirts. Don't you worry, everybody. This is a team effort. Jake, I want to start with you and that reporting that you and Surin did about whether or not the 250th events are a, quote, good distraction from the war. Usually that's not what people say. Usually that is something that the critics say, is that they're trying to distract you. Don't pay attention to the shiny object. But when the white folks in the White House or folks that are a former White House official talking to folks in the White House are saying that, what does that tell you?
11: Yeah, they're saying the quiet part out loud pretty clearly, as you say. It was notable. I talked to multiple inside White House officials as well as former White House officials for this story. And that was the central theme. That the distraction quote itself came from a former White House official, very familiar with what's going on inside. But that was the theme across the board. Was that they do see this as the president wanting to find some reprieve personally right now. He knows the state of things.
6: He's an emotional support animal.
11: Yeah, in some bizarre way. Yeah, but what I would say is it's not working. I mean, we see polling right now in terms of what the approval rating is for some of these things. The ballroom at a 28% approval rating. The arch, a 21% approval rating. The president putting his name and face on money, a 12% approval rating. So this is something that one former White House official told me, that the president and top staff are hoping that the country follows the president's lead here and is also distracted and maybe feels less burdened by the pain of affordability right now because they lean into the patriotism of the 250th celebration.
10: Patriotism does not pay bills, right?
11: Well, that's right. The pocketbook speaks louder, and we know that.
12: Well, speaking of patriotism, so the president really wanted to have a concert for his Freedom 250 Jamboree. Let me just read to you what he had to say on his social media platform on Thursday, which you well know, Jake. We don't want singers with no talent but big fees to put you to sleep. We've told them all to stay home. All we want is you, me, a few speakers, and the greatest music ever played. The same music you have listened to for years. Jake, what is this? So it was supposed to be a concert. Now it's going to be a rally.
10: But why did it change? Because everybody was dropping out.
12: Everyone dropped out for various reasons. One, I think, was because they all thought it was supposed to be a non-political part of America 250, which is the bipartisan outfit. And Freedom 250 is the one the president was doing. So this is going to be a giant rally?
11: It is, essentially. And this is actually getting...
12: Where, actually?
11: It's supposed to still be somewhere on the National Mall in terms of details of exactly where. I don't even know. Okay. And they're still working out security as we speak, because this is a somewhat last-minute pivot, because there were 9 artists invited, at least 6 publicly pulled out, citing that they were misled, thought this was a bipartisan thing. Mm-hmm. Trump, in the same Truth Social post, defended that it was bipartisan and then said we're going to turn it into a Trump MAGA rally. So kind of contradicting himself there. And it's also noteworthy, too, there were actually some conservatives, people in Trump's camp, that publicly went against the decision to do this, because as Trump and as Freedom 250, which is essentially chaired by Trump and vice-chaired by Vice President Vance, has tried to claim that they are bipartisan, the president in real time turned it into a political rally. Many Republican allies said this is going exactly against essentially what you said you wanted to do, which is make this about the whole entire country coming together, and isn't helping the cause.
12: We should point out that, I mean, not everyone pulled out of the concert. Vanilla Ice and Flo Rida.
10: Nobody has been thinking about either one of those two.
6: Courtney, you know, this is the first, I think, edition of the show we've had on in a while where we haven't had someone type in from a gas station. I feel like that is right. Gas prices, the current state of the economy is something we've sort of taken our eye off the ball on a little bit, just because there's been so much else going on. Kevin Hassett, though, made quick remarks to White House reporters yesterday after sort of trying to downplay some of the economic anxiety, saying like, yeah, gas prices are high. It's not ideal. We recognize that. It's temporary. give us a state of play, what things are currently looking like, and you know, the latest fact check on whether or not this is actually temporary 4 months later.
13: It's so telling that that is what the White House is talking about right now, because we got a blockbuster jobs number yesterday. 178,000 jobs added in May, unemployment rate 4.3%, historically low. But none of that matters because everyone is thinking about their paychecks. We also learned in that report that paychecks are growing, but not as quickly as inflation is growing. And so what that means is, in real terms, Americans are getting pay cuts because of higher gas prices. And we're starting to see higher gas prices and effects from the war bleed over into food prices and other parts of the economy. And so the White House is very concerned about the consumer anxiety about high prices. And then the second aspect of it is very clear that the job market is doing okay. That is not an environment in which you get rate cuts from the Fed. Mm. It became very clear yesterday that in financial markets, among Wall Street economists I was talking to, they are increasingly expecting rates to go up this year. That is a historic turnaround from where we were just a few months ago when the markets were pricing in a rate cut. And it's because of inflationary pressures from the war.
6: What's Kevin Warsh been up to, actually? I mean, he's been in the job for what, 2 weeks?
13: 2 weeks, getting situated. We're starting to hear about some of the staff members he's bringing on board. His first policy meeting is in 2 weeks. We won't hear anything from Fed policymakers. They go into a blackout quiet period. But I think all eyes are going to be on what Warsh tells reporters about the future of interest rates, because there's a little bit of, like, very interesting Fed drama right now, a mini war inside the Fed about whether or not the Fed should be communicating to financial markets that the next move is going to be a rate cut. Officials are saying, no. This is not the environment where we bring borrowing costs down. Inflation is looking way too hot right now.
10: And I think it's important for everyone to remember, he has one vote, even though they're Fed chair, right, they're one vote on all of the votes when it comes to whether or not to raise or lower rates.
12: Courtney, before we let you go, so blockbuster jobs numbers, but I'm always focused on the revisions. Uh-huh. What were the revisions to previous job numbers?
13: We got 93,000 in revisions up alone.
12: Up?
13: It was a blockbuster report. No one's talking about it. It just says so much about the state of the economy right now. In fact, economists are worried, like, whoa, is this jobs growth too hot? We already have an inflationary environment right now. Do we really want the strong economy further feeding that inflation?
10: Wow. Jake, why is the president not talking about this only? I think I saw a Truth Social post. He was in Wisconsin yesterday. Maybe there was a mention of it. But, like, this is the only thing he should be talking about,
12: yeah,
10: right? This is the only thing the White House should be talking about. These are the talking points they should be sending out to people.
11: I mean, look, if you go to top aides in the White House, if you go to their Twitter, if you go to their X feeds, if you go to their social media, they're talking about it.
10: Yeah.
11: The president's not talking about it. But that's because, I mean, we know he's a legacy president. We know he has been incredibly consumed over the past few weeks with his image, his name on things. That's where his mind is. The whole thing around Susie Wiles, chief of staff, was essentially not that she reins him in and tells him what to say. It's that she allows him to do his thing. We have a lot of reporting on this. Mm-hmm. She lets him do his thing, and she tells her White House staff, we focus on the message, which is affordability.
12: I'm glad you said that, because I was going to say it if you hadn't said it, to remind you of your own reporting about Susie Wiles. Jake Traylor, Courtney Brown, thank you both very much for coming back to The Weekend. Coming up after the break, Donald Trump on the campaign trail, but is he happy to be there? Come back, because you are not going to believe what he told farmers he could be doing instead of talking to them. You're watching The Weekend.
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0: President Trump made an appearance on the campaign trail in Wisconsin yesterday to bolster support for Republican Congressman Derek Van Orden among rural voters, specifically farmers who have been hit hard by high prices due to Trump's tariffs and his war in Iran. But during his trip to Wisconsin's hotly contested 3rd District, the president made it clear he could be doing something else.
1: I don't need this. I got elected. I don't have. What the hell do I have to be here for? I got elected. I'm here because I like the farmer. I mean, when you think about it, I guess there's a lot of truth to that, right? I could be home right now in the beautiful White House enjoying watching somebody else on television talking.
0: The president also acknowledged the effect the Iran war has had on surging fertilizer and fuel prices and sought to reassure voters that the economic pain would come to an end soon.
1: Your fertilizer prices are going to go way down, just like they were 4 months ago. Your fertilizer's down, your energy's down, your oil, your gas is all coming way down. We're also helping bring down grocery prices for hardworking Americans, and they're coming down very rapidly. Remember, I inherited these prices. I didn't start. My prices were great.
0: Joining us now, Democratic candidate for Congress in Wisconsin, Rebecca Cook, who is running to unseat Republican Congressman Van Orden. Thank you very much, Ms. Cook, for being here.
2: Yeah.
0: You're there in Wisconsin. Are prices coming down for you?
2: Not that I can see. Not that I can see, and not what I'm hearing from folks that I'm out talking to in the district. This war in Iran in particular, diesel prices are surging for folks. The price of fertilizer, farmers are really getting squeezed very much at every turn.
0: And we bring this up because yesterday you spoke at your family farm before the president got there. Your family had to sell the farm because of rising milk prices.
2: Not because of rising milk prices. We had to sell our cows because of the low price of milk. We've had a family farm in this district for 150 years. And, you know, basically the federal government was like, go big or go home. We milked about 70 cows and it was tough to make ends meet. I think no matter the administration, it sort of always feels like farmers are always put last. But I think in particular, the Trump administration, sort of the war on farmers that I feel like they've declared in the way that they've enacted tariffs in such a swinging way. Nobody had time to plan for that in a growing season. Reciprocal tariffs have had a huge impact on farmers' bottom lines. We're huge growers of soybeans, huge producers of cranberries, and it's been really tough for folks. Add to that, the failure to expand the ACA tax credit premiums. A lot of farmers, for the first time, got insurance after the Affordable Care Act was passed. People are seeing their premiums go up from $400 to $1,800 a month, which is ridiculous. Nobody can afford that.
3: Ms. Cook,
2: whether you're a farmer or not, period.
3: Yeah. You have outraised, once again, Derek Van Orden in Wisconsin.
2: Yeah.
3: Between January 1st and March 31st, you raised around $2.4 million. He raised and reported raising around $1.3 million. This is not your guys' first time on the opposite sides of the ticket. In 2024,
2: right,
3: you ran against him. He won 51.4% to 48.6%. What feels different now that you are running again? Why now? Why does it feel different this time around?
2: So, in 2024, I outperformed every Democrat on the ticket. So I outperformed Harris by 9,000 votes. I outperformed our Senator Tammy Baldwin by 5,000 votes. And we did that because we really worked to show up. And what was a red wave year? We worked to show up in rural communities and working class spaces that I feel like our party has been leaving behind. And we were talking about issues and things that we were really keeping people up at night. We were talking about the economy. We were talking about securing the border. And I think that this go around, when I think about have things gotten better or worse, and talking about some of those issues, and we know that they've gotten worse. I think the climate is different. But I also think, Derek Van Orden, my opponent, has failed to show up for any sort of in-person town hall to be accountable for his votes. And where we live, your word matters. I think the way the issues that the president campaigned on, the issues that Derek Van Orden campaigned on, they haven't delivered for rural working America, rural working Wisconsinites. So I think people are well aware of that, well aware of the way these policies have impacted their pocketbooks. And I think that we'll see in November, you know, them people vote with their pocketbooks, right?
4: Mm-hmm.
2: So we're feeling really good. I mean, this is a pure toss-up race. This is clearly they're calling in, you know, RFK Jr. was in the district earlier this week. Donald Trump was here, you know, yesterday. And I think that they're concerned about being able to hold on to this seat. And so this is one of those paths to winning back the House majority. And if you're interested in helping my campaign or learning more, you can visit cookforwisconsin.com. Viewers can to learn more to support the campaign. But this is a clear path to winning back the House.
5: Rebecca, let's quickly listen to what Trump had to say yesterday in Chippewa Falls.
2: Sure. Mm-hmm.
1: We had 22 fountains. None of them worked. That's before and after. Look at that. Look at that. Then we had the reflecting pond, 2,500 feet massive, longer than a building. We have a stat here that's sort of great. Can you guys see this okay? You have the Washington Monument and the Lincoln Memorial. Look at that. Beautiful. Look at how that reflects. It's like a mirror.
5: Are people in your district interested in these projects?
2: They're not. They frankly are not. And I think it just shows how out of touch these coastal elites are that are coming into this district and failing to talk about the actual issues that are keeping people up at night. And the policies that, you know, they've been enacting that are really failing working families. But that's certainly not what I'm hearing from people. You know, I'm hearing from people about their concerns about being able to go to the grocery store, fill up at the gas pump, pay for their rent or mortgage, and have any sort of money left over at the end of the day. God forbid they go on a vacation, you know, this summer. People are really struggling.
5: Rebecca Cook, thank you so much for joining us.
2: Thanks for having me.
5: Coming up next, why the last correspondents standing on 60 Minutes say they aren't going anywhere. You're watching The Weeknd.
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0: Tensions remain high at CBS after the firing of veteran 60 Minutes correspondent Scott Pelley. And questions are growing about the future of one of the most popular news programs in American history. Correspondents Leslie Stahl, Bill Whitaker, and John Wertheim released a joint statement Friday saying they're going to stay on the show because, quote, we don't want to see 60 Minutes die. On Thursday, the show's new executive producer, Nick Bilton, highlighted the show's journalistic independence in a staff email obtained by The New York Times. He wrote, 60 Minutes will never be instructed by the ownership of CBS News on its reporting. He also noted that the remaining correspondents were core to the show's success. Okay, before we start this conversation, I want to disclose and praise Scott Pelley. I worked with him closely. I was for a quick sec in between the 2016 campaign and my job covering the White House for CBS News, an associate producer at 60 Minutes. But I also had the opportunity to travel to Cuba with Pelley on the day that the diplomatic relations were reestablished with Cuba in 2014. He is a class act. He is a consummate professional. He is the nicest, most caring, considerate colleague. And I learned so much from him, and he was core to 60 Minutes' success. He was the heart and soul. No one worked harder. I, quite frankly, am not sure how 60 Minutes is going to go to air next season. It takes so much to put those deeply reported investigative pieces together. And yes, Scott Pelley is a class act.
1: Well, in order to do that, you need a Scott Pelley, but you also need a management structure that knows what the hell it's doing, that is rooted in journalism, but has extensive roots in journalism, that understand the craft of putting together, not just reporting, because as you all know now, going from print to television is completely different. The journalism is the foundation, but the skills are different. And without a Scott Pelley, without a functioning EP with experience in television, or even an editor-in-chief with experience in television, is going to make it, I think, that much harder season.
2: It just doesn't make any sense why you would go after the one thing at CBS that is actually really, really working.
1: Still.
2: 60 Minutes for decades has been most watched, one of the crown jewels of broadcast. No matter all the changes in our industry, the kinds of people that watch that continue to watch, and they're very loyal.
1: The ratings are growing.
2: The ratings are growing.
1: People aren't watching linear television.
2: And I want to read from a little bit of his statement on Tuesday. Now, the new owner of our network is casting this legend aside, apparently to curry a moment of favor with the Trump administration. He's talking about 60 Minutes as a legend, not himself, though we would agree, I think, at this table that he's a legend himself. For my part, new management has instructed me to inject falsehoods and bias into a politically sensitive story. Recently, politicians have been invited to choose correspondents for interviews on the broadcast. Giving politicians control over 60 Minutes interviews is not how this is done. News management has instructed me to inject falsehoods and bias into a politically sensitive story. And I think whatever the new guy is saying about how they're not going to do it, they already have. So it creates the environment, it's explicit and implicit, and it's concerning.
0: Honestly, it's really a shame actually for the American public, because there is not one person who is better at dropping into a breaking news situation on a Saturday, something absolutely tragic, horrible, earth-shattering, war is broken out, something has happened, who can turn it around into a story for all of America to synthesize and sit with on a Sunday evening than Scott Pelley. And I'm very sad about all of it.
2: And it says a lot about the state of journalism and Donald Trump and the administration's pressures on journalists all over the country. We're going to have to leave it there, though. Coming up later, the California Attorney General will join us with his response to President Trump's allegations of election fraud in this week's primary elections. But up next, did you clock it this week? You still got some time. We have highlights of our latest episode on how LGBTQ plus characters on your favorite TV shows are vanishing from the screen during Pride Month. How dare they? And remember, if you've got a question or comment for us at home, go check us out on Blue Sky Instagram. While you're there, drop us a line and follow us. 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
5: This is the sound of Claire cooking dinner at home. And that's the sound of a fraud alert from Wells Fargo flagging a charge for a pricey restaurant in Paris. Considering

0: Officials have provided no specific allegations of fraud occurring in this week's election. But the DOJ recently posted a tip line on social media asking Californians to email, quote, credible information concerning election fraud. That move comes as President Trump, who obviously has a history of pushing election fraud conspiracies, continues to promote unsubstantiated claims of election cheating by California Democrats.
1: They're rigging the election right now, it looks like, in California. Can you imagine? It's 4 days, and they still aren't even close to telling you who won. You know why? Because they're rigging the election. That's why. Bad things are happening. It's a crooked state. We have crooked third world elections in a lot of our states, and we should pass our Save America Act.
0: Joining us now, California Attorney General Rob Bonta. Attorney General, thank you so much for joining us this morning. Can you talk to us a little bit about what the presence on the ground and monitoring the situation, as you have said, looks like at this L.A. County vote counting facility, and actions that were taken by the federal prosecutor who visited the tabulation center, and whether or not there's been any specifics provided about these, quote, investigations that have been opened?
2: Sure. As you know, the right to vote is fundamental. It's the right from which all of the rights flow. And voting only works when voters can exercise that right without interference, intimidation, and fear. And Trump, unfortunately, has tried to impose interference, intimidation, and fear time after time. And we are going to protect the integrity of our elections, the safety, security, accuracy of those elections. And so when the Trump administration sent a federal official to L.A. County to inspect the vote counting process, we sent a monitor of our own to be on the ground, to be there, to be present, to observe, to ensure there was no interference or anything inappropriate. And so we had an individual there, and that was important that we did. We did that during Prop 50 as well, the election back in November, when the Trump administration sent monitors. We had observers to observe their monitors. And with respect to the statements by the first assistant in the Central District of California about some of the investigations that they say they are engaged in, there are no details. There is no specifics. There is no specific allegation of any individualized act of voter fraud. And every count, recount, hand count, court case, and audit has shown time and time again, not just in California, but throughout this country, that there is no widespread voter fraud. It is only a figment of the imagination of Trump and others who follow that conspiracy theory.
3: You and other AGs meet often, I'm told, and probably on a group chat. Let us in if you want to. But having conversations about what you guys are facing, the kinds of lawsuits when you guys are enjoining your states together. Donald Trump is showing what could happen in November. This federal prosecutor visiting this ballot counting facility in L.A. feels like a blueprint of what could happen. What are you and the other G's, what's that conversation like about what the prep is like? How are you defending the right to vote? How are you defending your states and the voters in those states from what could be the president of the United States, the DOJ, mucking it up?
2: Me and the other 23 attorneys general, we speak regularly. We're in constant contact, constant communication. We are assessing all of the potentially unlawful and actually unlawful actions of the Trump administration and preparing a response on behalf of the constituents of our respective states. We are better as a team than we are on our own, and we are committed to working together as co-equals, you know, sovereigns, representing sovereign states, each ourselves. And one of the issues, the issue that has risen to the top of the list of concerns of our constituents has been concerns about voting integrity. I think a lot of people in our states expect a blue wave, but they are not sure that their vote is going to be counted, and that there would be interference, potentially could be interference from the Trump administration in many different forms, whether it be military or ICE, at or near polling stations, whether it be interference with vote by mail through the U.S. Postal Service, whether it be the seizure of ballots. And we believe that we owe our collective constituents readiness, preparedness, a plan of action for every single one of those potential scenarios. And so we have tabletop.

0: and gamed out each of these scenarios, and we have a plan. We're ready to move swiftly and quickly to block and stop any of these potential unlawful actions by the Trump administration, and we think that's what we owe our constituents.
1: So then, Attorney General Bonta, you're table-topping, you're scenario planning. For instance, let's say President Trump decides to send either the National Guard or the military to California polling sites. What can you, as the Attorney General of California, do to either thwart that from happening or to bring the president to heel? Because, correct me if I'm wrong, elections are not federal. They're not run by the federal government. They're run by the states.
0: That's right. And to that last point, the Elections Clause of the U.S. Constitution says that the time, place, and manner of elections throughout the United States of America shall be determined by the states and also to a degree by Congress. The president, the executive branch, has zero authority to dictate the time, place, and manner of the elections. And so if in the scenario you presented, if the Trump administration seeks to deploy the military, say it's the National Guard, to polling stations, we will be ready within minutes to go to court and secure an order blocking his attempt to do so. We have the briefing ready. We just need to cross the T's, dot the I's, and go to court. It is unlawful under federal law, under the law of the federal government, to have military or those with weapons at or near polling stations. So that is a blatantly unlawful action. It will take a court, I believe, a very short time to review our briefs and issue an order and have that military removed, dispersed from the voting area.
1: California Attorney General Rob Bonta, thank you very much for coming to the weekend. I know it's early out there in California.
0: Pleasure. Great to be with
1: coming
0: you.
1: Thank up, you. Coming up at the top of our next hour, former CIA Director John Brennan and Axios White House reporter Mark Caputo on why loyalty, Trump's experience when it comes to rising in the Trump administration. Much more on that next. You're watching The Weekend.
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1: Welcome back to The Weekend. I'm Jonathan Capehart, along with Eugene Daniels and Jackie Alamany. Grab another cup of coffee because we've got a lot to get to this hour, starting with Trump's hyperfixation on loyalty and the concerning priorities he wants his new acting director of national intelligence to focus on. We'll dive into those with former CIA director John Brennan. Then we'll talk to Congressman John Garamendi about Trump's losing streak in Congress on his foreign policy and his vanity projects. And you don't want to miss Eugene's exclusive sit-down with New York City Mayor Zoran Mamdani. They talked about his unique way of standing up to the Trump administration and the future of the Democratic Party, which he says has, quote, lost its focus on working people. But we begin this hour with the only criteria that appears to matter most to Donald Trump when it comes to rising in the ranks of his administration. A blinding, unwavering loyalty to him. It outweighs experience, competence, or any other principles, especially as Trump pursues his dual obsessions. Retribution against his perceived enemies and bolstering his big lie that the 2020 election was stolen. That has been on display this week with two of Trump's cabinet picks. First, there is Trump's announcement that he plans to nominate Todd Blanche to be the permanent head of the Justice Department following a two-month audition period where Blanche acted more like Trump's personal attorney again than the nation's top chief law enforcement officer. And now he's appointing Bill Pulte, his director of the Federal Housing Finance Agency, to serve as the acting director of national intelligence. Never mind that Pulte has no known national security experience in a role that would oversee the nation's 18 intelligence agencies, or that numerous senators are questioning whether he even has a security clearance, considering he will be given access to all of the nation's most classified information. None of that matters to Trump, because he has voiced one main priority for Pulte during his tenure.
11: And it's an acting position. It's not a permanent. He's not going to be permanent because, you know, I don't think he'd want to be permanent. But he's a very smart guy, and he may find out some things about the rigged elections.
1: And in an interview with The Wall Street Journal yesterday, Trump said he also wants Pulte to begin the process of firing employees in the ODNI, saying it is, quote, unnecessary and or too big. Quote, I'd like to see it smaller. I think there are a lot of people in there that shouldn't be there, Trump said, pointing to holdovers from the Biden and Obama administrations. Joining us now, John Brennan, former CIA director and MS Now senior national security intelligence analyst, and Mark Caputo, White House reporter for Axios. Gentlemen, welcome back to The Weekend. Director Brennan, of course, I'm going to come to you first. So legally, the DNI is supposed to be someone from the national security, the intelligence apparatus, right? Listen to what President Trump had to say on Thursday about whether Bill Pulte has the necessary skills for this job.
11: Well, I do, and I think he does, actually, because he's smart, because a lot of national security, I wasn't greatly experienced in national security, and I think I've done a really great job with it. I would say that Bill is a guy that will be able to figure it out very quickly. Again, it's short term, but he may be very effective for a short period of time.
1: Director Brennan, is the DNI a job where someone should just be able to figure it out very quickly?
12: No. And it's very clear that Bill Pulte has no intelligence or national security experience. He has not had any type of security clearances in the past. In fact, I would argue that he is disqualified from having a security clearance because how he abused his authority and his position in the Federal Housing and Finance Authority when he accessed personal records to bring these spurious claims against Lisa Cook and Letitia James. So he clearly does not have any of the qualifications necessary from a substantive perspective. I think his qualification, as far as Donald Trump is concerned, is that he's willing to do Donald Trump's bidding. As Donald Trump said, maybe he'll go in there and find things in terms of rigged elections, because the Director of National Intelligence has access to all this country's secrets. I mean, the overseeing the 18 intelligence agencies, you know, he can do a lot of damage, and he can be there for 210 days.
1: Right.
12: That's an awfully long time. And so he has the ability, in fact, to misuse his authority here as well. He can push things out that are going to be selectively redacted and misrepresenting the facts, just the way previous DNIs have done. Tulsi Gabbard and John Ratcliffe when he served as DNI in the first Trump administration. So it's a very, very worrisome development, and I think it sends a very worrisome signal to the workforce. It's already demoralized because of what's going on in this administration, but also the signal it sends to our adversaries like Russia and China. Clearly, Donald Trump does not care about intelligence. It sends a bad signal to our allies and partners as well, because he's not giving the attention and the care that is needed in order to make sure that our national security apparatus is healthy and strong and is able to protect this country.
13: I'm going to read from the law that created the Director of National Intelligence job. Quote, any individual nominated for appointment as Director of National Intelligence shall have extensive national security expertise. Extensive national security expertise. I don't know if Tulsi had that either, but here we are. Mr. Caputo,
14: sir.
13: One of the things that is, I think, people watching could probably use a good explanation on. How was the White House thinking about why the DNI would be focused on either the 2020 election, the 2024 election, or the 2026 election? They actually don't have a lot to do together, but this White House is doing it differently.
14: Because this White House is a top-down reflection of the president. And what the president wants, he gets. And what does the president want out of DNI? Number one, he doesn't think DNI should exist.
13: Mm-hmm.
14: In the transition, he was openly asking, like, why do I even need this agency? Mm. We've got the CIA. There's a reason John Brennan, or better said, John Ratcliffe, the former DNI director under Trump 1, decided to become CIA director under Trump 2. Because Trump doesn't like the position. And so what he has in Pulte is a guy who's willing to go in there and fire people. Mm-hmm. They have two beliefs. One is that there's a deep state, and the other is that there's a lot of dead wood in the agency that other agencies had offloaded into them, other offices, and those people need to go.
13: Yeah.
14: And so Pulte, I think the pretty clear from what the president said, his job is to go in there and take an axe to the budget.
13: To doge it.
14: To doge it. Doge the hell out of it.
15: Director Brennan, want to ask you about the FISA of this all, but just because this is a topic that we've actually talked about with you before, is there any merit to Trump's desire to consolidate the office?
12: Well, I think this legislation was passed over 20 years ago when it created the Office of the Director of National Intelligence. And I do think that there's a need to have somebody to help orchestrate the 18 intelligence agencies from a budgetary standpoint, from a technological collaboration standpoint, from a number of reasons. You want to make sure the intelligence community is working together in harmony. And I think the DNI is the person to do that. Now, does the legislation need to be tweaked a bit? I would argue yes. Can there be some changes inside of the office? Are there some redundancies there? And I think any organization can go through some of those reforms. But having a Bill Pulte come in without any experience or understanding of the intelligence community to come in and, as you say, doge it?
15: Right.
12: I mean, I don't see that he's going to have the capability and the insight and the experience to be able to do this effectively and not hurt our national security.
15: And quickly, it seems like Republicans who are upset with the Pulte appointment, even in the acting position, are going to potentially hold up the reauthorization of Section 702, the Foreign Intelligence Surveillance Act. How much of a problem is that going to be for President Trump? I mean, in terms of actually being able to execute and act on U.S. national security agenda? I mean, is this something that he can be forced into backtracking on because of how important the reauthorization is?
12: Well, in order to get the reauthorization, there are going to have to be Democrats and Republicans that are going to have to work together on this. And it's clear that there's upsetment on both sides of the aisle, and they're going to be holding out that reauthorization unless there's going to be some type of adjustment there. So I think we're going to be seeing in the next several weeks this jockeying, and whether or not the White House is going to pull back. But Donald Trump is somebody who I think enjoys the confrontation, and I don't see him saying that Bill Pulte is not going to do this. I mean, it could, but it does put the reauthorization, I think, in some jeopardy.
13: Mark, you're nodding along here.
14: Oh, I am. But remember is that Trump is just a brinksman, and when he decides to do something, he's going to do it. And if the Senate decides not to go along with FISA, yeah, sure, he'll fight for it. But once he's made this Pulte appointment, I would be shocked if they leveraged him in such a way, saying, we won't do FISA unless you get rid of Pulte, and he gets rid of Pulte. I just don't see that with it.
1: Yeah. Mark, on Jackie's point about Republican resistance on FISA, that's all well and good, because last week we were talking about the YOLO caucus and how Republicans were finding their spine. And yet, yesterday, MS Now had this headline: Senate Republicans fall in line with Trump and pass reconciliation bill. And they passed billions of dollars in funding for ICE and CPB. And that outweighed their complaints about the $1.776 billion thug fund. So the YOLO caucus that we were talking about last week, is that still a thing? Or are they really falling in line, and that is the beginning of more falling in line?
14: Breaking news, Republicans are still Republicans. They still vote for immigration crackdown legislation. And by and large, except for this one case in Iowa where Trump really didn't put his thumb much on the scale, like, Donald Trump matters in the party. He got rid of a senator, right, Cassidy in Louisiana. He got rid of a House member, Massey, in Kentucky, and others in between.
1: Wait,
14: they're scared.
1: I forgot he got rid of
15: John
1: two
15: Cornyn.
1: Senators, Cassidy and Cornyn.
14: Oh, that's true. Yes. How could I forget big John Cornyn?
1: Sitting senator.
15: If I had been here last weekend, I would not have joined the YOLO caucus chorus.
1: Oh, I carried it for you.
13: But part of it is like I think, and Mark, you tell me if I'm wrong, I feel like Democrats and even some folks that are on television in the media want Republicans to have like a YOLO moment. But I don't think they are. I think waiting to do that and having, like, holding your breath, you're going to pass out because it's not going to happen.
14: Yeah, no. I mean, some of them are a little upset. Obviously, Cornyn and Cassidy.
13: Perturbed.
14: I mean, one of the reasons those guys didn't win their elections is they're kind of not good at this. Mm. And Donald Trump knows this, and Donald Trump is better at this than they are.
13: And this being politics.
14: Yeah.
15: Director, I'm going to actually try again on this question because I don't think I quite articulated it accurately the first time around. But how important is the reauthorization of FISA to being able to be the DNI?
12: Well, I think the FISA reauthorization is important for our national security. I don't know if Bill Pulte has even any familiarity with it. And I'm sure also that Donald Trump probably does not understand it either. But there is a consensus within the Congress, Democrats and Republicans, that see the FISA reauthorization as important. And there have been some adjustments and changes to it. But again, is Bill Pulte going to be pulled back by the White House as a result of this? I agree with Mark. I don't see Donald Trump, you know, pulling back from this fight. He's going to push it, and he's going to put pressure on sufficient number of Republican senators to be able to get it through.
15: John Brennan, Mark Caputo, thank you so much for joining us this morning. Great conversation. President Trump has long bragged about his winning ways, but he's been on a major losing streak in Congress when it comes to foreign policy and his vanity projects. Up next, California Congressman John Garamendi joins the conversation. You're watching The Weekend.
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0: President Trump has hit a losing streak in Congress as more members of his own party buck his agenda. On Thursday, 18 Republicans joined House Democrats to pass a bill to send additional military aid to Ukraine. It's just one of a few increasing signs of the weakness in the president's hold on congressional Republicans. While the Senate did pass a roughly $70 billion reconciliation bill funding immigration enforcement on Friday, it was only after Senate Republicans stripped $1 billion in funding for the president's proposed White House ballroom from the bill. And although an effort to block Trump from reviving his $1.8 billion, quote, anti-weaponization fund failed, six Republicans joined Democrats in voting for it. It all comes just days after the House delivered another major rebuke to the president's foreign policy. It passed a war powers resolution to end Trump's war with Iran, with four Republicans voting with Democrats to curb the president's powers. We're joined now by Democratic Congressman John Garamendi of Garamendi of California, a member of the House Armed Services Committee. Thank you for coming to the table this morning. Let's start with the War Powers Resolution.
1: Sure.
0: Do you have any confidence that the Senate is going to follow the House's lead and actually pass this thing?
1: Possibly. However, the problem right now is we have different versions. Mm. So if the House version goes over to the Senate as it is, there's a possibility that they will pass it. There's some history there. And there's also some very angry senators that got torpedoed by Trump.
0: But those angry senators, we didn't see them show up this week on various amendments that they previously expressed anger about.
1: It's complex. However, the anger is there. They lost their job because of Trump. And the War Powers Resolution goes directly at Trump's ability or his presumed ability to wage war without Congress's approval. And so I think we're going to see some changes. I think it's very possible. Now, having done all of that, and the Senate does pass it, it goes to the president. You think he's going to sign it? No, but clearly it's a rebuke.
2: One of the things that we don't have to do is guess how Donald Trump feels about things, as you know, Congressman, on Thursday at 7:13 a.m., he tweeted, yesterday, in a meaningless vote, the House voted for bad Republicans and all of the Democrats, to limit my war powers. The four Republicans, that's a whole other story. They're grandstanders. They should be ashamed of themselves, MAGA President DJT. We were talking during the break that when are the Republicans going to find their spine? When's the YOLO really going to YOLO? And you said after the primaries are over, the primaries aren't over, according to what I'm looking at, until September 15th. So we have a long time before that's possible.
1: It depends who's being primary.
2: Yeah.
1: Yes, probably the last primary is in September. But between now and then, there are critical primaries for Republicans who fear Trump. Mm-hmm. We've seen what Trump has been able to do. He's taken out two senators already and a couple of House members mm-hmm. similarly. So there's fear. Clearly,
2: is
1: Trump
2: it fear to lose their jobs, or are they worried about their physical safety?
1: Both.
2: Okay.
1: Both. There's no doubt about it. We know, members of Congress, that there is a physical safety problem out there. The MAGA extremists, they exist.
2: Yeah.
1: And they've been demonstrating outside the homes and offices in a way that creates fear. No doubt about it. Fear for your job, fear for your safety and your family's safety.
3: Yeah. Congressman Garamendi, let me put up two headlines for you, starting with the New York Times headline from Monday. Hegseth strikes female and black Navy officers from promotion list. Hegseth recently blocked the promotions of 9 Navy officers who had been selected by a board of senior Navy admirals. 3 of the officers removed by Mr. Hegseth from the promotion list are women, and 2 are black men. Now let's put up this headline from the Washington Post the very next day. On Tuesday, Pentagon hires convicted January 6th rioter for sensitive counterterrorism job. The team comprises of about 40 people, and its portfolio includes operations such as embassy security, personnel recovery, and hostage rescue. 2 people characterized the work as among the most delicate that the Pentagon performs. All positions, they said, require a top secret security clearance. What is Secretary Hegseth doing to the Department of Defense just in these two headlines alone, seems to be contradictory.
1: Hegseth never should have been secretary. One vote. One senator who Hegseth actually lied to said that if I get this job, I'm going to do all the good things. In fact, he has the job and he has basically set about upsetting, destroying in many ways key parts of the Department of Defense. First of all, a name change? Come on. Mm-hmm. As if that's the most important thing he did. But he is also firing key people at extremely important jobs. You just laid out those colonels who could and should have a star. They should become generals and admirals. Interesting group of people, women, minorities. He's gone after the women and minorities, woke, trying to rid the department of wokeism, which is basically...
3: So-called.
1: Mm-hmm. And you just go... Let's take a look at the American population. Yeah, they're majority white, just barely. But minorities of every part of this world are in America. They are capable, and we need them in the military. And by the way, more than 50% of the population are women. So if you're looking for volunteers, you've got to look at the great population of the state, of the nation. And what is happening is there's a sign on the front of the Pentagon. If you're not a white Christian, you're not welcome here.
3: White Christian male, cisgender male, mm-hmm. to be more specific.
0: Go. I want to stick with some of the responsibilities that Secretary Hegseth has on his plate right now, including the ongoing war in Iran. There are cabinet officials who have visited the Hill as of this week who are claiming that the war is over. Let's actually listen to that, and then I'll get your reaction.
4: Drew, you keep telling us how we're winning this war. The president keeps saying,
5: well, the war is over.
4: Completely annihilated. The war is not over.
6: If the war is over, I have a simple question. Who won?
7: First of all, Epic Fury is over, which is what you would consider the war. That operation is
6: so you concluded. Agree it's a war, then?
7: No, those are hostilities.
8: Are we at war currently? The conflict has been halted.
0: As a member of the House Armed Services Committee, is there anything that you have been presented in closed door, maybe classified briefings that indicates that the war is over, halted, whatever language they're using?
1: What happened here is Trump chose to go to war without involving any of our allies and certainly not involving Congress. The result of that is he has put the United States into a very serious conflict and a quagmire in which getting out of that is going to be very difficult. Just start at the beginning of this war. The Strait of Hormuz was open. There were negotiations underway that were moving forward with regard to the nuclear enhanced uranium. Started the war. Where are we now? Strait of Hormuz is still closed yesterday or this morning in the Middle East. Actions are taking place. Missiles are flying. Drones are in the air. And the war is not over. We're still stuck there. And we're going to be there for a while, at least it appears. There doesn't seem to be an off-ramp that Trump is willing to take, because an off-ramp is going to be embarrassing to him. We are in a mess. And how do we get out of there? It is the responsibility of the president and the Department of Defense to find a way out. It's not clear what that is. I remember, wasn't it Ukraine sitting in the White House, Zelensky, and Trump says, you don't have the cards. Mm. Well, America doesn't have the cards in this war. Who has the cards? Iran has the cards. They're the ones that control the straits. They're the ones that have blocked 20% of the world's oil from flowing. There are crises around the world. Countries in the Middle East and in the Pacific and in Europe that are suffering. And by the way, what's the cost of gas in the United States? Cost of diesel in California, about $8 a gallon now. I never should have bought that F-250 diesel engine.
2: No, sir. Congressman, you of course represent California. There is still counting going on from Tuesday. I want to play what President Trump said about why the counting is still going on. Listen to this.
5: The election was totally rigged. It was a rigged election, just like they're rigging the election right now, it looks like, in California. Can you imagine? It's 4 days, and they still aren't even close to telling you who won. You know why? Because they're rigging the election. That's why.
2: We know the president's lying there, but why do you, how do you fight back, you and other Democrats around the country, as you head into 2026?
1: Put the facts on the table. California has a very rigorous way of determining whether a vote, a ballot, is appropriate. Every one of those mail-in ballots are checked. The signature is checked against the signature and the record. Where did it come from? All of that is checked and double-checked. It takes time to do that. And we're not talking about a handful. We're talking about millions of ballots. I don't know whether it's some... The number of voters in L.A. County are larger than the voters in 41 states. So you just go, it takes time, and it's a very rigorous, careful process. At the end of it, it does take time. You know, I've been subject to that, waiting. Did I win? Did I lose? And we're still in that situation. I'm okay in my district because the margins are there, but there are very tight elections. We do it properly, and we do it carefully. And we invite observers from Democrat, Republican, Independent to be standing by as all of this takes place. And I guess somebody from the Justice Department is going to be standing there. Fine. Watch what's going on. It is a process that provides a very significant level of assurance that it is all okay. What Trump wants is a rigged election in which he wins. Well, that's not going to happen in California. It's going to take a while, and you're going to have to just wait it out. We're accustomed to that. We accept the reality.
2: Here we are. Here we are. California Congressman, thank you so much for joining us today. Up next, my exclusive sit-down with New York City Mayor Zohran Mamdani. We talk about his vision for remaking the Democratic Party, his affordability politics, and his plan to continue to fight Trump's immigration policies. 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Do it right now. 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
9: 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And that's the sound of a fraud alert from Wells Fargo flagging a charge for a pricey restaurant in Paris. Considering Claire isn't in Paris right now, that seemed odd to the bank and to Claire. Two taps later, Claire says nope to the charge and Wells Fargo is on the case. However you make money work, Wells Fargo can work with that.
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0: This is the sound of Claire cooking dinner at home. And that's the sound of a fraud alert from Wells Fargo flagging a charge for a pricey restaurant in Paris. Considering Claire isn't in Paris right now, that seemed odd to the bank and to Claire. Two taps later, Claire says nope to the charge and Wells Fargo is on the case. However you make money work, Wells Fargo can work with that.
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5: Earlier this week, I got the chance to visit New York City Hall and sit down for an exclusive interview with Mayor Zohran Mamdani. We talked about the future of the Democratic Party ahead of November's critical midterms, how the party can improve on its outreach to young Americans and new voters, and his relationship with President Donald Trump. But we started with how his polling has significantly improved among Black New Yorkers since he took office. Mr. Mayor, thank you so much for doing this.
6: Such a pleasure. Thank you for being here.
5: Let us into City Hall. After your win in the primary, I'm going to take you back a little bit. The New York Times ran a headline that said Mamdani triumphed without a majority of Black voters. There have been questions and criticism about what kind of mayor you would be for Black New Yorkers, but there's been some recent polling by the New York Times that found Black folks here in New York had the highest approval rating of you of any ethnic group, by 55% was what they said. What do you think changed?
6: You know, I think that for a number of voters, it was the first time that they were hearing of me. You know, I recall at the time in that primary, it was an introduction more than an ability to persuade someone. And I knew that I was going up not only against another candidate, but frankly against a legacy of a name. And in the time since then, we've been able to show exactly what we are governing for, and that is the working person. And when we talk about a focus on the cost of living crisis, we know that for Black New Yorkers, that's not an intellectual concern. The city has lost 200,000 Black New Yorkers over the last few decades alone. From 2010 to 2019, we saw a 19% drop in the population of black children and teenagers. So in focusing on the affordability crisis, in delivering on that crisis, we are finally bringing the struggles of black New Yorkers and New Yorkers across the five boroughs to the heart of our politics and not just to the footnotes of it.
5: Yeah. There's been a long-running criticism, argument made about Bernie Sanders, Democratic Socialists in general, that Democratic Socialism treats class as the primary lens and race as secondary, even sometimes ignoring it completely. The assumption being that if you fix the economic inequality, racial inequality will just follow and doesn't require its own focus. Yeah. It seems like you're saying you disagree with that.
6: I think that we need to have a vision that encompasses all of these things. We have to have an understanding of the impacts of class, and we have to have an understanding of the impacts of race. Yeah. You know, we cannot divorce the racial inequities we see across the city, which are so stark in just the measurement of median household wealth and income from the political choices and decisions that have been made over many years. And, you know, I even think about there was a policy that Rudy Giuliani had implemented of a tax lien sale. Mm-hmm. We found that the city was six times more likely to sell tax liens in a black neighborhood than in a white neighborhood. That's, you know, that and the impact that it has on homeowners, one of the reasons why we put a pause to that sale. And I think it just speaks to the many ways in which government has exacerbated racism across not just the city, but frankly, across our country through its political choices. And it's time to actually address it through not only acknowledgement, but frankly, through affirmative policy.
5: I want to move to the racial equity plan.
6: Please.
5: From the city. On April 6th, the Assistant Attorney General, Harmeet Dillon, posted that your plan, quote, sounds fishy and illegal, will review, exclamation point. Have you had any actual communication with the Justice Department over this?
6: You know, I have not had direct communication myself. Our team is always in communication with the federal administration over a number of areas of disagreement, but we are fully confident in this report and in our ability to withstand any pressure.
5: Yeah. Are you worried about them coming here and taking federal funds in order to change the plan that you have?
6: Yeah, I think none of our values or our laws are bargaining chips, and we will not step back in the face of any of this kind of pressure because we're not embarrassed about these things. We're proud of them. It's what makes us New Yorkers. Yeah. And so if the federal government has issues with this report or any other policy, we look forward to that conversation, but it's not one we're going to shirk from.
5: Yeah. You're one of the maybe only mayors, Democrats, who has engaged with Donald Trump and the Trump administration publicly, and it seems like everyone left not fighting. What is the trick to that conversation and the relationship with Donald Trump that other mayors maybe you could take a note from?
6: Well, I think it is unfair in that I have an advantage in that we are both from New York City, and we share a love of the city amidst many disagreements that we have, whether about the country or about the city. And one thing that the president said to me, as well as to the public, is the better the city does, the happier he is. And in that, I ensure that our conversations are focused on how we can do better for the city. And that doesn't mean shying away from disagreement. You know, I've sat directly with the president and I've spoken to him about the fact that I believe that ICE raids are cruel and inhumane. I believe they do nothing to serve the interests of public safety. It just means being honest and ensuring that it isn't a conversation around personality or the two people who are there, but rather around the people of New York City and how we can deliver for them.
5: Just over the river here in New Jersey, there's the Delaney facility. There are folks there that are on hunger strike over the conditions. What's your reaction? And I guess more importantly for New Yorkers, what prevents a facility like that from opening here in New York?
6: I think there are a few things. One is a reaction of pain at seeing what people have to go through in these kinds of facilities. And these are conditions that they offend the conscience of so many, not just here in New York City, but frankly across the country. This is partially why I have put forward a vision alongside so many others to say that ICE should be abolished, that there is no way to reform this kind of cruelty that we're seeing endemic in the way that immigration is being enforced across the country. When it comes to our city, we are proud of our sanctuary city policies. We are proud of the policies we've put forward and also the executive orders we've put forward to ensure that every single agency is complying with those policies.
5: What do you say to people who say language, and there's Democrats in D.C., who say language like abolish ICE are unhelpful for the political health of the Democratic Party?
6: I think if we've listened to them before, and look where we are. I think it's time to develop a new vision for this party, one that is unflinching in its beliefs and also uncompromising in its principles.
5: You are one of the most prominent figures on the party's left flank. How does the left win over more people in the Democratic Party?
6: By delivering. You know, there's a lot of talk about the debate, and what we have an opportunity to do here in New York City is to deliver on that vision. You know, two people can argue all they want, but when you show somebody the ability to deliver free childcare for 2,000 two-year-olds this year, 12,000 two-year-olds next year, every two-year-old by the end of 4 years, it showcases what we're fighting for and why we believe so deeply in it.
5: Now you have this Twitch show, Talk with the People. What should Democrats be doing differently to message directly to folks, or to go through the media to do it, but to change the way that they're doing it?
6: I think we have to ask ourselves, how are people consuming the news? How are they understanding the world around them? And then meet them there. We cannot condescend any longer to the way people understand the world around them. We have to actually be there. And I think that also speaks to our politics. Too often, if you ask someone what they believe in, they're going to list off a five-step program for what it is that they would deliver for you. People want to know, what are you going to do for rent? What are you going to do for housing? What are you going to do for gas? What are you going to do for groceries? Mm-hmm. We have to have answers to that, and that's what we're trying to show.
5: Do you think the leadership of the Democratic Party understands that?
6: I think that the party as a whole has lost its focus on working people, and I'm hopeful that we start to develop that. And frankly, we used to have that.
5: Specificity Democrats coming up. I also asked Mayor Mamdani what America's 250th anniversary means to him as Donald Trump plans a spectacle. He had a really interesting answer. You guys want to watch this? We'll be right back. You're watching The Weeknd.
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4: For Trump, America's 250th anniversary may be a chance for him to make a spectacle and put himself at the center. But for Mehmam Dani, who immigrated here as a child, it means something completely different. Here's more of that exclusive sit-down. We are going on to the 250th anniversary of this country.
5: Yes.
4: You came to this country as an immigrant, now lead its largest city as it turns 250. What does this anniversary mean to you, and what story of America should we be telling? On July 4th.
5: This anniversary to me is a celebration of everything this country has fought to be and everything we keep fighting to ensure that it not only remains, but it can become. And as you said, I came to this country at the age of 7, living in New York City, growing up in this city. One of my proudest moments was when I got to become a citizen of this country, and it was only a few blocks away from where we are right now. And I think in celebrating the 250th anniversary of our nation, we also celebrate the fact that every year our nation is reborn. In that same image, we were fighting against impunity, against tyranny, and with a belief in liberty. And even in the time from now until then, we will see so many more Americans being born, whether as children being born in our country or whether as people who are becoming citizens for the first time. And I can't wait to welcome them all here.
6: Well, that was a great interview with the mayor, Eugene. How did you find him? I met him once.
7: Yeah.
6: And found him incredibly charming, and it ran counter to the image. This was during the campaign.
7: Yeah.
6: The image of Mamdani. What's the reality of Mamdani from what you saw?
7: I think you're right. He's charming. He also seems the exact same whether the camera's on or not. Like, there didn't, you know, sometimes you sit down with a lawmaker or a politician and they like turn on. He's on the second he comes in the room. And I thought what was really interesting is something that a lot of Democrats should probably take from him is that he's kind of unshakable in his beliefs, right? Like, he's not mealy-mouthed about it. He doubles down, and then the message is clear, and that makes the message clear. And I think that's something that a lot of folks can take from him, whether you agree with his politics or not. The way that he delivers it.
6: Well, you know, the thing he did in your interview is what Adam Serwer said on our show a couple of weeks ago, what he thought Democrats should do, and that is stop acting like you're ashamed of what you believe in. Right. And that folks don't like that. Yeah. Voters don't like that.
8: And your line of questioning about democratic socialism encompassing more than just class was so interesting. And he was very quick on his feet to list some of the racial inequities that have resulted through some of the city's policies. I am very curious to see how Bernie Sanders and others might respond to this interview.
7: And I want to take a note.
6: Well, they're not going to respond to that particular part of the interview, given it passed prologue. We're out of time.
8: My one criticism is you missed an opportunity to ask him about the Knicks.
7: It's in
8: let's
7: the
8: move on.
7: Full.
6: I was
7: ahead.
6: About to say, yes, but you can watch Eugene's full interview with Mayor Mamdani on our YouTube page by scanning the QR code on your screen right there. You see it. It's right there. The QR code. Coming up.
7: One more time.
6: the QR code on your screen that's not there anymore. Coming up, you ask, we answer. Our producers will surprise us with some of your questions next. You're watching The Weekend.
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6: Welcome back to the weekend. It's the time in the show where we read your viewer comments or questions. Our first question comes from Diane on Blue Sky, who says, I would love a tell-all or even some from Merrick Garland. Do you think that will ever happen? Or maybe Jackie will get a call from him. Well, one, that'll never happen, meaning him writing a tell-all. And two, Jackie,
7: I talked to him recently.
6: Is it possible?
8: You did?
7: Yeah, I saw him at an event.
6: That's not the same.
7: Well, it is. We got some time.
6: Oh, did you?
7: And my question to him was, like, you know, people want to see you speak out. And he was kind of very coy about it. But I do not think, based on the people around him, like his allies who know him very well, they don't think he's going to. He's not political. That was part of the issues that people had with him when he was at the DOJ. It's one of the issues that President Biden had with him at some points when he was kind of slow walking some of the Trump stuff. But there, no, you won't hear from him, Diane.
8: We'll put it on the weekend to-do list.
7: Next question, a long to-do
8: comes
7: list.
8: From another user on Blue Sky who says, I love your show. Thank you. Can MS Now please put together a photo montage comparing how many times Trump and Biden were filmed sleeping in public?
6: Oh, that part.
7: Sydney King. I feel like this is a Sydney King producer job.
6: Sydney's not even, wait.
7: Sorry,
6: it's done.
7: Exactly. Sydney gonna get this. I feel like this is very Sydney. Yep. We're gonna get it together. That is very interesting.
6: That's a very great idea.
7: And our next question comes from Susan on Instagram who says, hi, friends.
6: Hi.
7: Love all of you. Thanks. I've been wondering, why isn't Ivanka Trump involved during Trump 2.0? She was everywhere during his first term, but she has completely ghosted. I'm wondering why.
6: And ghosted. She's out there raking in the cash.
7: I think the thing is,
8: working on developing her island.
7: Her island with her husband.
6: Romania.
7: Her and both.
8: Off the coast.
7: Yeah.

0: coast of Albania. Her and Jared basically saw how they were, according to reporting, kind of ostracized because of being in the Trump administration. And so they have kind of moved on, I think. But they're still siblings, I guess, with the president. Yeah, they're making money.
1: Yes.
0: Off the name, which people wouldn't have an issue with in any other time.
1: That's what this is all about.
2: Yeah. Also, hopefully, like, enjoying their children, life in Miami. Ivanka's learning how to surf, I believe I read.
0: Yes, and making money off of the presidency also.
2: Okay.
3: Yeah. Nice try.
2: Keep your comments and questions coming, and stick with us, because we're going to be back in a moment, and coming up in our next hour, Velshi. Allie dissects all of the biggest stories of the day. And starting next Saturday, our dear friend Jacob Sogaroff joins MS Now's weekend lineup with his new show, Connect. 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
8: This is the sound of Claire cooking dinner at home. And that's the sound of a fraud alert from Wells Fargo flagging a charge for a pricey restaurant in Paris. Considering Claire isn't in Paris right now, that seemed odd to the bank and to Claire. Two taps later, Claire says nope to the charge and Wells Fargo is on the case. However you make money work, Wells Fargo can work with that.
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5: That does it for the weekend this Saturday morning. 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

0: policies on the midterms, the danger of him choosing loyalty over qualifications, and a whole lot more. And be sure to follow us on social media at The Weekend MS Now and write us nice things. Velshi continues our coverage. Take it away, Allie.
1: Good morning to you. It is Saturday, June the 6th. Donald Trump was really looking forward to this summer. The stars aligned for him to oversee both the country's 250th anniversary and America's turn hosting the World Cup. Grand events with massive audiences and plenty of pomp and circumstance, and Trump was planning on being at the center stage for all of it. Trump, who, as you know, is the recipient of the inaugural FIFA Peace Prize, is expected to be involved throughout the World Cup tournament. And as part of the 250th anniversary festivities, he's constructing a massive stage at the White House for a UFC cage fight on June 14th, which also happens to be Trump's own birthday. What a coincidence. And then there's the Great American State Fair, a weeks-long event to be hosted on the National Mall. Now, this was originally supposed to kick off with a big opening day concert, but the majority of artists who were announced as part of that lineup dropped out when they learned it was actually a Trump event. And now Trump plans to headline it himself. So now, a MAGA rally will serve as the kickoff to what is ostensibly a celebration of the anniversary of the founding of the United States of America, which is right out of the authoritarian playbook. Get the people to conflate the strongman with the state itself. And Trump has been deploying this tactic prolifically across the second term, seeking to lodge himself in our national consciousness so that he becomes interchangeable with the idea of America itself. Consider the many things that have been named after Donald Trump since he retook the White House: a government website to buy medication, a new class of battleship, tax-free savings accounts with the IRS. The United States Institute of Peace, which is a congressionally funded think tank, and the John F. Kennedy Memorial Center for the Performing Arts, which was created by Congress. Both cases, the name changes came after the Trump administration installed hand-picked boards of directors, and both are likely illegal. We'll have more on that in a moment. For the country's 250th anniversary, the administration has put Trump's visage on passports, on commemorative coins, the National Park season pass, and a $250 bill with his face has also been proposed. In each of these cases, Trump enjoys some deniability. According to him, it's always someone else's idea. Ruth Ben-Ghiat, who literally wrote the book on strongmen, argues that what Trump is doing is what we've seen from autocrats around the world for the past century. Quote, the leader must be everywhere. His face must be everywhere. His name must be everywhere. His aesthetic, his taste must be reflected in buildings, in the people around him. The autocrat wants to remake the world in his own image, end quote. But here's the thing. Trump is undertaking this effort to project power that he does not actually possess. Donald Trump is a deeply unpopular figure with unresolved misadventures at home and abroad, a looming election where his party is all but certain to lose ground, and some of the worst polling of any time that he's been in office. Even as he tries to project a grand image, he's losing political capital every single day. 61% of Americans disapprove of how Donald Trump is handling his job as president. That's according to a poll released this week by The Economist and YouGov. Trump's approval rating among independents is downright awful. 21% approve, 71% disapprove, putting him 50 points underwater in that same YouGov poll. In a new Fox News poll, 71% disapprove of Donald Trump's handling of the economy. That's a record low for Trump across both his terms for a president who ran on dealing with the economy. And take a look at Trump's overall approval over both terms. This chart shows net approval, meaning approval minus disapproval. As you can see, we're under the net zero line. That means that Trump has had a net negative approval for almost his entire time in office. The lighter line is his first term approval. The darker is his second term approval. But throughout his first term, Trump never hit the lows that he's already hit so far in his second term. And we're not looking at ups and downs either. The second term has been straight downhill. He's finding a new bottom with each poll. And there's a cost to that unpopularity. Republicans facing tough re-election battles in the fall are acutely aware of how unpopular this president and so many of his policies are. On Wednesday, the House of Representatives passed a war powers resolution, which calls on the president to either withdraw troops deployed as part of his war against Iran or to come to Congress for approval. Four Republicans, Tom Barrett, Warren Davidson, Brian Fitzpatrick, and Thomas Massie, joined Democrats to pass the measure, 215 to 208. Barrett and Fitzpatrick are in particularly difficult elections in toss-up districts this November. The House also passed an $8 billion aid package for Ukraine, with 18 Republicans joining Democrats to push the bill through in defiance of the president, who has been apprehensive about further funding for Ukraine. Two times in 1 week, the Democrats in the House have advanced a foreign policy measure with the help of Republicans and against the wishes of Republican leadership. In the Senate, three Republicans who are fighting to keep their jobs, Susan Collins of Maine, Dan Sullivan of Alaska, and John Husted of Ohio, voted alongside Democrats on an amendment which would stop Donald Trump from creating a $1.8 billion slush fund that could be doled out to January 6th rioters. The measure still failed, 49 to 50, but the Trump administration had already walked back on that fund earlier in the week amid furious public and judicial backlash. And all of this is with Republicans controlling the presidency in both chambers of Congress, which is very unlikely to be the case after November's midterm election. So the pushback you're seeing now, which is in many crucial cases working, is ascendant. It is building. It is gaining strength. Donald Trump is plastering his name and his face on American institutions and documents and events to trick you into thinking that he is all powerful. But the truth is, he only has the power that we, that you, allow him to take. Even as we speak, we're waiting for Trump's name to be literally chiseled off the facade of the Kennedy Center building after a judge ordered it removed by the end of next week, because Donald Trump was grabbing at power that he did not possess and because the people did not allow him to take that power. For more on this, I'm joined by the historian Tim Snyder. He's a professor at the Monk School of Global Affairs and Public Policy at the University of Toronto. He's the author of several important books, including On Freedom and On Tyranny, 20 Lessons from the 20th Century. Professor Snyder, good morning to you. Thank you for being with us. Last month, you wrote about the era of, quote, super losers, in which you said, I'm quoting from you, a super loser is a leader of great power or one-time superpower whose disastrous choices lead to a crash. He possesses a combination of skills that allow for a rise to personal power and the collapse of state power. Tell me more about this.
2: This is a portrait of a couple of leaders, most importantly for us, Donald Trump. He has undeniable political talent, which has allowed him to rise to the office of the presidency, but he has no sense of what the national interest, what might be, or what a country might be. And so you have a very lethal combination, a skill set that allows for power, but once in power, all he's really able to do is make the state weaker. This is something which has been observable around the world from the beginning, and I think the polling you're showing reveals that Americans are starting to see it too. All that the man brings is destruction and weakness.
1: I think Ruth Ben-Ghiad brought up an interesting point. We were talking about the $250 bill, which is not a legal thing. We don't have, you'd have to introduce a bill in Congress to authorize it. It would have the president's face on it, which is, again, not something that we do in America. All sorts of things are changing. And she said the interesting point about this is that in order to get some of these things done that Donald Trump is doing that are clearly not legal or outside the normal course of law, he's got to get a lot of people to prove their loyalty to him to do it. And that's part of the system that these authoritarian rulers have. They get people to break the law for them.
2: Yeah, this is exactly right. And this is a crucial underlined theme of, I think, of 2026. As we look towards the elections that are coming up in November, how many people will be willing to break the law for Donald Trump? And all these little examples, all these kind of embarrassing examples involving coins or writing on walls or likenesses or whatever, they're test cases of that. The big case is the military, right, where
1: yes,
2: he's trying to bribe the military by giving it $500 billion so that the military will break the law for him in November. That's what this is all about. It's about building up a custom where it's normal to break the law for a person. That's what he's trying to do, but it's not going to work.
1: What, let's talk about why it's not going to work, because it's actually fairly obvious, although you really lean into this in your writings and your social media, reminding people that what we still have in this country is agency. We still have the ability to demonstrate on many levels, including voting in primaries and voting in elections and public demonstrations and taking positions on things. But this is the moment to do it, right? You don't want to have to answer to your kids and your grandkids in 25 years when they ask you, what did you do in 2026? You don't want to say nothing.
2: Yeah. Number one, you're absolutely right. You're always in history and your choices matter. And not making a choice to act is also a choice. Number two, this guy has weaknesses. He tries to be a fascist, but he's not strong enough. He can't win wars. He loses. He's an oligarch. That opens up huge opportunities because nobody likes somebody who takes and gives bribes and is clearly greedy. These are weaknesses that one has to exploit. One can't imagine that history is going to bring this to you. You have to take the fight to them. And the third thing is absolutely right. When there are conventional things you can do, like vote, get out the vote, do those things, but also do unconventional things. Protest, organize, make sure people around you realize this is a special moment.
1: Talk to me about that a little bit, and maybe through some of your personal experience. There are a lot of people who look at this and see it's wrong, and you can make comparisons to Germany in the 1930s, where, you know, freedom started to erode and things started to go wrong, but most people said, hey, we're pretty solid. You're not going to take a country like Germany, which is so ascendant and academically advanced and scientifically advanced and culturally advanced. He's not going to ruin it. How do regular people get involved in, how do you cross the line into unconventional things if you don't think you're a radical or an activist?
2: Yeah, that's a wonderful question. I appreciate the comparison to Germany because we, in a way, one way that it's similar that people don't think about is that Germany should have been the superpower of the 20th century, right? And apart from all the horrible things they did, they also just blew that chance. Just yeah. Like with Trump, you know, Trump is trying to blow our chance to be a power in the 21st century. But yeah, you put your finger on the key. It's not about necessarily revising who you think you are. It's about remembering who you think you are.
1: Right.
2: And then just doing some little thing with other people regularly that affirms who you are. If everybody does that, that will be enough.
1: You said something to me. It was right after Donald Trump's reelection last year. We were together on air and you reminded people something changed. You didn't change. Remember who you are. And I remember that very clearly. We're still the same people that we were. Professor, stand by for a moment. I'm going to take a quick break and we'll continue this conversation on the other side. Professor Timothy Snyder is a professor at the Monk School of Global Affairs and Public Policy at the University of Toronto.
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1: I'm back with Timothy Snyder, historian and professor at the University of Toronto. Professor, here's one of the things that you know, I don't really like spending a lot of my time talking about ballrooms and arches and reflecting pools and things like that. But there's always another story here. It's never just what you think it is. The Washington Post has written about some of these things and said that more than half of the publicly identified donors to President Donald Trump's White House ballroom project have won new or expanded federal contracts worth more than $50 billion during the past 6 months, according to a report released Thursday by a government watchdog group. This is the thing, right? It's never just what you think it is. It went from being a $400 million ballroom that neither of us were going to have anything to do with. Then it became a billion-dollar boardroom that taxpayers were going to pay, but neither of us would probably ever be invited to anyway. And now it's a $50 billion transfer of wealth to companies that are involved in it. So I don't know whether it's a protection racket or it's bribery. It's something that seems less obvious, was less obvious than what it seemed like when it first was announced.
2: It's a laundromat, and the fact that it has this giant sign outside now, you know, makes it look like a laundromat. That's what it is. It's a laundromat. If you look at Trump's real estate career, the man didn't make money by building buildings or selling them. He did make money by having buildings and using them as laundromats, having them mm-hmm. as places where money could go in and out, especially Russian money and money from outside the country. This is how he operates. So now he's taken our White House, the people's house, and he's turned it into his own personal laundromat where money can go in and money can go out, and there's no oversight, and his personal friends profit and everyone else suffers. That's what it is. He's turning the White House into a laundromat.
1: What do you make, though, of people who say, well, he's not going to run for a third term, which, by the way, I never know whether that's true or not with Donald Trump, because he does talk about it from time to time. And he's got hats that are sold at the White House that say Trump 2028. But putting that aside, making the assumption that he's not going to run again, what's this for?
2: Well, I mean, I take a different view. His default is that he's going to stay in power forever if he can. He's going to do whatever we let him do. So the question isn't, is he going to run for a third term or is he going to be a military dictator? The question is, what are we going to let him do? Because if we let him do it, he would stay in power forever and name everything after himself and put fake gold on top of everybody. You know, like that's what he would do if we let him. So this is, I think Ruth Benjiad has it exactly right. He's trying to create the impression that he's inevitable, that there's no choice besides him. This is what this is all about. And it's up to us to create other ideas that not just for the elections in 26 and 28, but in general, better, different, more attractive ideas of what the 250th anniversary of our country means and what the future of our country could be.
1: And what's interesting about this is while many in the country have developed a sense of despair, you have not. You've almost taken a different view. You've taken a view of empowerment. You've decided you're going to use parts of your agency that you may not have even, you're going to use muscles you may not have used in the past and didn't know you had. And I'm seeing that increasingly with rallies, with voter registration, with turnout in primaries, with the kinds of people who are getting elected. People are reclaiming agency that was sitting dormant for a while.
2: Yeah, I mean, I think people are making a couple of connections. One connection is that the reason why everyday life is hard is because this government is specifically corrupt. And then once you connect rule of law and democracy on the one side to why is life hard on the other side, you realize, okay, there's a politics which makes sense, which is getting rid of the crew who are unbelievably corrupt and replacing them with people who are going to obey rules and have some kind of brighter future. But I think the connection people are making is, as you say, with history itself. If you think about the 250th, right, the people in 1776 were far from perfect. They were very flawed, and so are we. But they were rebels in their own time. And the only way for America to be better is for people to be rebels in their own time, right? Stealing a phrase from Frederick Douglass, you have to say, I'm involved in this. I'm a part of this. I'm a little bit of this flow, and I can make things different. And the thing is, it's catching. When you see other people do, when you find people who are better at it than you are, who are more courageous than you are, then it's catching. Then you do more and you're more effective. But also you feel better about yourself as a citizen, as an American, as somebody in the country.
1: I was discussing the fact that 18 Republicans crossed over and voted with Democrats to continue funding the fight in Ukraine. You remember when we started funding Ukraine, I think it was one Republican member of the House voted against it. It was almost unanimous. And now we're celebrating the fact that 18 Republicans crossed over to support the defense of Ukraine. This was a Republican Party priority.
2: Yeah, I mean, it's a good example how people will take the cult of personality, which is Trump, over the interests of the United States of America, which, it just to be fair, most Republicans and most Democrats understand very similarly, along with independents,
1: yes,
2: on this issue. It's quite clear that a China-backed Russian attempt to destroy the Western order and undermine the rule of law in general is not in anybody's interest. And Republicans understand that perfectly well. So Ukraine is a test of whether people can return to thinking about the interests of the country or prefer the personal whims of someone who likes to imagine that he lives in a world of oligarchs and dictators. Trump's problem is that he wants to be like Putin, but the rest of us should want to be like people who care about our own country. And I think, you know, I think people have always understood that. And that's what makes Ukraine a kind of classic oligarch issue. It's about dictators who sympathize with other dictators. People generally understand that Ukrainians have the right to defend themselves and that they can and should win this war.
1: Professor, I have to thank you. This will be your last appearance with me on this show, but I suspect it will not be our last appearances together. But thank you for your support and your friendship of our show for the last several years. Professor Tim Snyder is a professor at the Monk School of Global Affairs and Public Policy at the University of Toronto. Coming up, a closer look at an unsigned late-night order from the Supreme Court. As The Atlantic's Adam Serwer puts it, the High Court has invented a right to discriminate. I'll talk to our friend Melissa Murray about it next.
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0: There's a region in Alabama called the Black Belt. It originally got its name from the rich, fertile soil, which is abundant in the region, which makes it ideal for planting crops like corn, peanuts, and in the early years of the United States, cotton. It's a 23-county region that spans from east to west across the southern and central parts of the state. Remember this map, please, because it's going to be very important for the context of the rest of the story. Slave plantations once thrived there, which meant that a high concentration of enslaved black people ended up in the area. And to this day, much of the state's black population still lives there. As a result, the Black Belt took on a second meaning, one that has political implications. Located along the Black Belt are some of America's most historic towns and cities, including Montgomery, considered the birthplace of the civil rights movement. That's where Rosa Parks was arrested for refusing to move to the back of the bus, which sparked the Montgomery bus boycott. Also located in the Black Belt is Selma, where civil rights activists began a protest march that culminated with Bloody Sunday in March of 1965, when law enforcement attacked the marchers at the foot of the Edmund Pettus Bridge. Images of the brutal attack shocked the nation and garnered support for the marchers and the cause they were fighting for, the right for black people to vote and for their votes to count equally. The Selma March laid bare why it was necessary to enact legislation that would guarantee that right. Just days after Bloody Sunday, Congress prioritized the passage of the Voting Rights Act, which Lyndon B. Johnson signed into law later that summer. Fast forward to today, 61 years later, and Alabama might be where the Voting Rights Act dies, too. Alabama has a history of diluting black voting power by gerrymandering the congressional districts along the Black Belt. Following the 2020 census, the Alabama State Legislature drafted a new congressional map in 2021 that included one black majority district, District 7. You can see it there, bottom left side of the map, the green district. It's located along the western half of the Black Belt. Makes sense. The eastern half, however, was broken up among three other districts, some of District 6, but primarily District 2 and District 3. A group of Alabama voters sued, accusing the state of racially discriminating against black voters, which would be in violation specifically of Section 2 of the Voting Rights Act. And the case made its way all the way to the Supreme Court, which affirmed in 2023 that, yes, Alabama's map was illegal. So the case was sent back to a lower court, and Alabama was ordered to create a new map. But the new map that they submitted was not that different from the previous one. You can see it here. The maps look pretty much the same. District 7 in green expands just a bit to the south in the 2023 map, but the demographic makeup of the districts didn't meaningfully change. The federal court overseeing the case rejected it and appointed a special master to take over the creation of a new, actually fair map, which included two black majority districts, District 7 and now a new District 2, both in green, you can see them there, located along Alabama's Black Belt. This is the map that the state used for its 2024 elections. And for the first time in its history, guess what happened? Alabama elected two black lawmakers to the House of Representatives in the same year. Still, Alabama decided to continue challenging the case and pursued it to full trial in February of last year. That hearing lasted 7 days. The court heard live testimony from 17 witnesses. It reviewed more than 1,000 pages of briefings and more than 350 exhibits. And ultimately, the three-judge panel of the District Court of the Northern District of Alabama, which included two Trump appointees, concluded that the state had engaged in, quote, an intentional effort to dilute black Alabamians' voting strength and evade the unambiguous requirements of court orders standing in the way, end quote. Okay, so it's pretty clear that the courts keep saying that they were trying to do, that they were doing the wrong thing in Alabama. But all of that work is being undone in the aftermath of the Supreme Court decision in Louisiana v. Calais, which is a similar case of racial gerrymandering that was decided by the Supreme Court in late April. It effectively gutted Section 2 of the Voting Rights Act, severely narrowing what the courts may consider to be race-based discrimination. But we're still in the process of finding out the full extent of that decision. In the wake of the Calais ruling, Alabama went back to the U.S. Supreme Court. It wanted to get rid of the court-enacted map that created the two black majority districts that you're looking at on your left in favor of the older map that the district court found to be racially discriminatory, the map with only one black majority district. The Supreme Court entertained the idea. Last month, it ordered the district court to reconsider the case using Louisiana v. Calais as the new guidance. So the three-judge panel at the district court reviewed the case again, and it held its ground. Quote, our previous review of the undisputed evidence left us in no doubt that Alabama's legislatively enacted plan intentionally discriminated based on race in violation of the Constitution. Our reexamination in light of Calais yields the same conclusion, end quote. I mean, how many times you got to lose a case in court before you get the message? But that wasn't good enough. In an unsigned order released this week, the Supreme Court's conservative majority ignored the district court. They ignored what I just read to you and told Alabama that it can go ahead and use the map that it wants to use. Despite years of review and a full trial overseen by the district court, signaling that it is now effectively impossible to challenge racially discriminatory gerrymandering or other voting practices in the aftermath of Louisiana versus Calais. Joining me is Melissa Murray. She's a professor of law at NYU and an MS Now legal analyst and co-host of the podcast, Strict Scrutiny. She's also the author of the new book, The U.S. Constitution, A Comprehensive and Annotated Guide for the Modern Reader. Melissa, welcome. That was a lot of explanation, but sort of necessary to make the point, right? Section 2 of the Voting Rights Act says you can gerrymander for certain reasons, including partisan reasons, right, but not for racial reasons.
1: Right.
0: There are people who make the case that, first of all, in places like the Black Belt, those two things are very similar.
1: Well, virtually indistinguishable. So the court in an earlier case, 2019's Rucho versus Common Cause, said that there's nothing for federal courts to do vis-a-vis partisan gerrymandering. So effectively, states are doing it, and they can do it, and the federal courts can't do anything about it. The problem in the South, and in other parts, but especially in the South, is that partisan affiliation is often inextricably intertwined with race, which is to say that in places like Alabama, like the Black Belt, whites tend to be Republicans and blacks tend to be Democrats. So if you are organizing your congressional districts to consolidate partisan advantage, you are doing it in a way that will disadvantage minority voters in the South. And the court in the Calais case really prioritizes partisan gerrymandering, which is perfectly permissible to do. It says, like, we can't really figure out if it's racial gerrymandering. It's probably partisan gerrymandering, without really understanding or at least acknowledging that the two often run together and are indistinguishable. And so the court in Calais says you've got to show intentional discrimination here. And I don't see that.
0: You have to prove that you're actually doing it to minimize black representation.
1: But here's the thing. States aren't dumb. Right? They're not going to be like, you know what? I would love to disadvantage my black voters. So they all say, actually, we were just doing this to consolidate Republican advantage. We were doing this to ensure that incumbents can continue to win. And that's why we did it. Those are permissible grounds, and the court ignores the racial undertones that undergird it.
0: So one watching the show might say, we would rather not there not be partisan gerrymandering or racial gerrymandering.
1: That would be great.
0: Right? That'd be fine.
1: That would be great.
0: But what has happened? What has Louisiana v. Calais done?
1: Yeah.
0: It's narrowed how the court can interpret this.
1: The court has purposefully narrowed it, which I think is important to understand. Louisiana versus Calais is a watershed moment, and it has really narrowed the moves that minority voters can make to challenge either under Section 2 of the Voting Rights Act or the Constitution itself to maximize their opportunity to elect the candidates of their choice. I mean, and the other thing that I think is really important to emphasize here, and your lead up really made that clear, we had lower federal courts, which included Trump appointees.
0: Yes.
1: The three-judge panel had two Trump appointees here. They had a hearing. They addressed this question. Very thorough.
0: Yeah.
1: And they're closest to this evidence. And the court, which is often the case in these voting rights cases, and we don't call it out nearly as much as we should, the court constantly second-guesses these lower courts that are closest to this record evidence. Like, the lower court side was like, okay, you told us to come back and look at this in light of Calais. We looked at it. Yeah,
0: and I didn't
1: understand
0: that.
1: It seems like Alabama is doing intentional racial discrimination.
0: Because I don't follow this as closely as you do. I didn't know that happens a lot, that when the court says to the lower court, look at it, and the lower court says, we looked at it, we're good.
1: So this happens a lot in voting rights cases where there's often a voluminous record. Like, these cases are very fact-intensive, very evidence-heavy, because you have to show that the state is doing something nefarious here, like something purposeful. So there's a lot of evidence. Justice Alito, who wrote the opinion in Calais, is almost always very skeptical of the lower lower courts and their fact-finding in these cases. And he's almost always challenged by Justice Jackson, Justice Sotomayor, who, incidentally, are the only members of the Supreme Court who were district court judges before and understand how records are compiled, how district courts do their work. So, you know, part of this is, I think, a neglect of the principles of the Voting Rights Act and their desire to ensure that everyone has an opportunity to be heard and that their votes aren't diluted. But also, it is a huge kind of middle finger to lower courts that are doing the work and genuinely are trying to suss out what is going on here. This court is like, we know best.
0: Yeah.
1: And they've constantly done that.
0: Melissa, thank you for your clarity on this issue, because I think it's just one of those things that gets by a lot of people because we haven't thought about it. It's one of these things that people threatened. They warned us that this was going to happen, and then it happened, and now we're dealing with the actual circumstances, very specific circumstances, because, as you know, I cover primary nights at the big board, and some of these places, the primary has been canceled, they've been suspended, they've been postponed. Some people have cast ballots in Louisiana that now are not valid because the districts have changed. This is really, with 149 days to go until the midterms, a very confusing situation. Melissa Murray is a professor of law at New York University and an MS Now legal analyst. She's also the author of the new and important book, The U.S. Constitution, a comprehensive and annotated guide for the modern reader. All right, coming up, the Treasury Secretary Scott Bessent testified to the Senate Finance Committee this week that Bill Pulte once infuriated him so much that he told Pulte he was going to, quote, kick his ass. But that's all water under the bridge now, because Bessent says he supports Pulte's appointment as acting director of national intelligence. Pulte has zero qualification for the spy chief job other than a history of going after Trump's perceived enemies while heading the Federal Housing Finance Agency. The pick has incensed not only congressional Democrats, but a significant number of Republicans as well, and it's now threatening to derail Trump's political agenda.
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0: President Trump's controversial pick for the director of national intelligence is fueling an open revolt on Capitol Hill. Just yesterday, a bipartisan Senate deal to extend the Foreign Intelligence Surveillance Act, FISA for short, fell apart. That after Democrats refused to hand sweeping spy powers over to Trump's newly tapped DNI, Bill Pulte. A post-9/11 law created the DNI position, which oversees, it's an intelligence organization that oversees 17 other intelligence agencies plus itself, so 18 in total. The law explicitly states the director, quote, shall have extensive national security expertise. It's not even a little bit vague. Bill Pulte has zero national security expertise. He's got no background in national security at all, ever, under any circumstances. The bipartisan pushback has been so severe that some Republicans are warning that Pulte will never muster the 51 votes needed to be confirmed in the Senate. After all that blowback, Trump suddenly pivoted and claimed that he had no intention of nominating Pulte. Instead, he just wants to keep him on as acting DNI for now. Meanwhile, Pulte will continue to do his other job, running the Federal Housing Finance Agency, which is where he made a name for himself, digging through the government data to make criminal referrals against Trump's perceived enemies based on allegations of mortgage fraud. So far, those referrals have not panned out, but they have cemented Pulte's reputation as Donald Trump's attack dog. The Republican Senate Majority Leader John Thune summed up the controversy around Pulte, declaring, quote, we don't need a weaponized DNI. This is the leader of the Republicans in the Senate saying this. As DNI, Pulte would have access to far more than just mortgage data, which is largely innocuous. You probably assume that the government can get access to your mortgage data. He would have highly classified intelligence at his fingertips, significant authority over declassification, power over national security institutions like the National Counterterrorism Center. The DNI ostensibly uses these tools to help secure the country, to frame risk, to coordinate intelligence analysis. It's kind of easy to see how this apparatus under Pulte could turn into something much more nefarious. For more on this, I'm joined by David Graham, staff writer for The Atlantic, the author of the book, The Project, How Project 2025 is Reshaping America and the World. David, good to see you. Thank you for being with us. This has, I have to say, this has sort of Matt Gaetz vibes to it, right? That Donald Trump says he's going to make Matt Gaetz the attorney general, knowing full that there'll be a whole lot of pushback. Then he throws Matt Gaetz under the bus. And in exchange, all these Republicans who Donald Trump's mad at support him for something else. So the idea that there's Pulte and then there's Todd Blanche, who he wants to make the permanent attorney general. I just wonder whether Pulte is a distraction because he's so not qualified for this job that this can't be a real discussion that you and I are having on TV.
13: Yeah, I think it's a very good red herring. And I think we'll learn something about where the dynamics of the Senate are at this point in 2026 to see whether the blowback against Pulte is an effective distraction for Blanche or if it sort of snowballs and leads to more opposition to both of them. And I think that remains to be seen.
0: Well, so talk to me about what this is. Why Pulte is in this thing? This is a very important job, and it's not simply that he's not qualified for the job. That would be a problem in and of itself, but it's one we're getting used to in the Trump administration. It's that he's actually got a reputation for doing it. He pulled out people's mortgage files, right? Which, again, I assume the government has access to my mortgage files. But he weaponized people's mortgages against them, and they weren't everybody. It's not like he said, I'm doing a survey of everybody who might have done something wrong on their mortgage. He picked out Trump perceived enemies, people who had prosecuted Trump or people who had done something Trump didn't like.
13: Right. I mean, you know, Pulte is somebody who not only doesn't have national security experience, he apparently didn't even have national security clearance. He had no classified clearance coming into this. So he's so wildly unqualified for it. I think the most obvious answer is exactly what you're saying. He's shown that he will weaponize data. And Trump has put him in place exactly to do that. And we don't have to go back very far to see examples of why, you know, where abusive use of national intelligence data can go. We see that from the Bush administration, during the Obama administration. And if you take Trump at face value on his claims about, you know, weaponized government, you can imagine worries there, too. Now, what's interesting is Trump offered a slightly different explanation yesterday, speaking to the Wall Street Journal. He said what he wants Pulte to go in and do is fire a bunch of people in the intelligence community. So we've got two not exclusive and really troubling suggestions for what he might do there.
0: And then we have a third thing. And it was a few months ago in Georgia when there was this FBI raid on the Fulton County elections office. The outgoing DNI was there. And that was puzzling. It's like, why is the director of national intelligence at a what have they got to do with the election? And Donald Trump did say that Pulte is going to be looking for evidence to deal with the 2020 stolen election. Again, not clear to me what the role of the director of national intelligence is on that, except that they were talking about the Chinese being involved at one point, and Italians being involved in the overthrow. Like, what's the connection there?
13: I think there is no connection except for those kind of spurious claims. And when we saw Tulsi Gabbard doing that, it seemed like she was trying to curry favor with Trump. It was understood that she was on the outs because she had criticized the war in Iran and the war in Venezuela. And this was kind of a desperate play that, as we now see, didn't work. But now she sort of paved the way. And so for Pulte, this seems like something that maybe would be he would treat as being right in his wheelhouse. And meanwhile, this core function of coordinating across the intelligence communities that I think is an important one, as we saw from the aftermath of 9/11, is likely to be neglected.
0: Yeah, which is weird because we have adversaries in the world, right? There's China, there's Russia, there's North Korea, there's Iran, there's even Cuba actually has maintained a lot of its Cold War style intelligence gathering. Like, we actually have adversaries in the world. This is a dangerous world in which, whether I agree with Donald Trump or his policies, I would like him to pick his most qualified person to be in this job. It does seem like this is a secondary or tertiary concern at best.
13: Right. And if you go back to the first Trump administration, his first DNI was Dan Coats, someone who was, you know, a former Republican senator and widely respected by both sides. And his problem with Coats is that Coats was too honest and gave him too unvarnished an opinion. And since then, he has made sure he will not be in that position. He first hired John Ratcliffe, and now we've had Tulsi Gabbard, and now we have Bill Pulte. He wants people who are not going to be doing the work and are not going to give him real information.
0: What a world we live in. David, thanks for joining us. I appreciate it. David Graham is a staff writer for The Atlantic. We'll be right back.
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0: Coming up, I'm going to tell you the story of an Academy Award winning or Academy Award nominated Martin Scorsese film that became the center of a national firestorm before anyone had even really seen it. The story of an art gallery raided by police over a photography exhibit. The story of a documentary that was transformed into a political attack ad. And it's all part of the same story, the history of the right's weaponization of art and culture. It's a critically relevant conversation right now as Donald Trump is using the very same machinery that was built in the Reagan era in his attempt to capture American institutions. After the break, I'll talk to the cultural historian Isaac Butler about his brand new book, The Perfect Moment, God, Sex, Art, and the birth of America's culture wars. Plus, why the Trump administration's dispatched the head of the U.S. Commission on Fine Arts to an economic forum known as Putin's Davos this week. And there's a new projection from the California primaries, so you know what that means. I'll be headed to the big board to break it down. But first, a very exciting programming note. We've built a strong show over 6 years here on the weekends that we are very, very proud of. And the MS Now team agrees. So they're giving us a new time spot in primetime, 5 days a week. Hence, this is our last weekend of Velshi. Starting Monday, June 15th, I will move from this show that I love so much to become the host of the 11th hour, Monday through Friday at 11 p.m. Eastern. 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Stay with us. 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
5: Back in 1988, almost no one had seen the film The Last Temptation of Christ. But even so, by the time Martin Scorsese's film hit theaters, it was already a national emergency, denounced from pulpits, picketed in the streets, condemned on radio waves across the country. The people leading the charge hadn't seen the movie either. They didn't need to. The outrage was the point. That's the story Isaac Butler tells in his new book, The Perfect Moment, God, Sex, Art, and the Birth of America's Culture Wars. It chronicles the origins of the culture wars and why we're still fighting them today. The grievances, the moral panics, the persecution narratives, the outrage machine, those were built decades before Trump rode down the golden escalator. Trump is less a maverick than a craven opportunist who leached into a system that was already cracking. To understand how we got here, we need to go back to 1988, the final year of the Reagan presidency. The Cold War was winding down, and as it did, Butler argues, many of the institutions that once gave Americans a shared sense of identity and meaning, the church, the family, the workplace, were entering what he calls a period of profound overlapping crises. The religious right saw an opening to seize power inside the Republican Party and across the country. And the machinery to do it was already in place. Back in 1979, the televangelist Jerry Falwell founded the Moral Majority, the organization that turned conservative Christians into one of the Republican Party's most powerful voting blocks and helped propel Ronald Reagan to the White House in the first place. Its mission was simple, a nationwide return to what it called traditional family values. At the same time, Donald Wildman, a Mississippi minister and founder of the Conservative American Family Association, was perfecting a different weapon, the organized boycott. Using church networks, direct mail campaigns, and activist pressure, Wildman spent a decade targeting corporations, television programs, and advertisers that he considered morally dangerous. So by the time Scorsese's film arrived in 1988, the infrastructure was in place. Wildman mailed action packets to 2.5 million people. There were petitions. There were fundraising appeals. James Dobson, an influential evangelical broadcaster, devoted an entire episode of his radio program to denouncing the film. He called it, quote, the most blasphemous evil attack on the church and the cause of Christ in the history of entertainment, end quote. He admitted he hadn't seen the film. What he hadn't seen was a film that imagined a fully human Jesus, one who doubts, one who suffers, and in a dying hallucination pictures an ordinary life before rejecting it for the cross. To its critics, a Christ who could even be tempted was a blasphemous Christ. To the architects of the outrage, the entire point was to whip everyone up into hysterics. Opponents of The Last Temptation of Christ cast themselves as victims. Christians, they said, were under attack. Isaac Butler shows how that strategy, borrowing the language of civil rights, became a defining feature of the culture wars. The most powerful religious bloc in the country presenting itself as a persecuted minority. Sound familiar? Perhaps you sat in a school board meeting over which books your children are allowed to read are discussed, or encountered a viral Facebook post about immigrants eating your neighbor's cats. Or maybe you've heard those rumors about transgender people lurking in women's bathrooms with no evidence of any threat, even as the real documented danger to women, sexual violence, overwhelmingly committed by cisgender men, is all but ignored. Curiously, these self-appointed guardians of women never seem as outraged by that very real epidemic. You see, the details change, the methods change, but the formula has remained the same. Back then, manufacturing outrage was expensive and slow. The Mississippi minister had to mail out millions of packets and buy time on hundreds of radio stations. Activists spent months building momentum. Today, all it takes is a post, a meme, or a smartphone with an internet connection. The outrage that once took months to manufacture now reaches millions in a matter of hours. But the perfect moment is not just about how the right won these fights. It's also about how often the institutions on the receiving end surrendered. In fact, the book takes its title from one of the biggest cultural flashpoints from that era, the photographer Robert Mapplethorpe's exhibition called The Perfect Moment. A handful of photographs were sexually explicit, but that was all the ammunition that the culture warriors needed. Conservative Senator Jesse Helms and Republican Senator Alphonse D'Amato of New York were already attacking the National Endowment for the Arts, the NEA, furious that taxpayer dollars had helped fund work that they considered obscene. They wanted the NEA defunded and any art they deemed morally reprehensible removed from public life. So when Robert Mapplethorpe's exhibit was scheduled to arrive in Washington, D.C. in 1989, the Corcoran Gallery caved. Its director canceled the show just weeks before its opening, fearful of losing federal funding. Americans today are no longer strangers to watching institutions capitulate, surrendering a little ground in the hope that the controversy will pass. But we know now that the controversy rarely does pass. American universities, media outlets, law firms, and cultural institutions keep convincing themselves that one more accommodation will finally make the pressure stop. It never does. It never has. It never will. 4 years after the backlash to Scorsese's film, the Christian conservative effort to police culture and dictate who belongs in this country finally got a name. America's culture wars. It was not just a political slogan. It was a culmination of a project that the right had been building for more than a decade. By 1991, the loudest voice belonged to Pat Buchanan, a Nixon speechwriter turned conservative firebrand who spent years warning that America was losing its cultural identity. In 1992, he took a rare and aggressive step. He challenged a sitting president from his own party. And the weapon he reached for was the very fight we've been tracing. His campaign took Marlon Riggs' Tongues United, an award-winning documentary about being black and gay in America, funded in part by the National Endowment of the Arts, and turned it into a political attack ad designed to make the government look like it was subsidizing obscenity. It worked. Buchanan took more than a third of the New Hampshire vote from a sitting Republican president. He rattled the George Herbert Walker Bush campaign White House so badly that the chairman of the NEA was gone within weeks. Now, Buchanan, you'll remember, ultimately lost the nomination, but Bush, desperate to hold his right flank together, handed Buchanan a primetime convention speech anyway, and Buchanan used that speech to declare what he called a culture war.
1: We disagreed with President Bush, but we stand with him for the freedom to choose religious schools. And we stand with him against the amoral idea that gay and lesbian couples should have the same standing in law as married men and women. We stand with President Bush for right to life and for voluntary prayer in the public schools. And we stand against putting our wives and daughters and sisters into combat units of the United States Army. There is a religious war going on in this country. It is a cultural war as critical to the kind of nation we shall be as the Cold War itself, for this war is for the soul of America.
5: Abortion, gay people, women in combat. In 1992, Buchanan drew a line through the country and demanded everyone pick a side. Between then and now, the promise of neoliberalism proved illusory, and trust in institutions collapsed. And since then, social media has fractured our shared sense of reality and amplified every grievance. So the idea that Trump brought the fringe to power gives Trump far too much credit. Trump, ever opportunistic, simply smelled blood in the water and leached into the crisis. What Buchanan preached from the fringe more than 30 years ago is now at the center of the GOP's platform. Many of you know these grievances are not new because you've lived through them before. You've seen this before. You saw that video. You probably watched that speech when it happened. What's changed is that the fringe that developed this playbook in the 1980s is no longer on the outside looking in. The National Endowment for the Arts, the very agency the right spent the 80s trying to destroy, is now being dismantled from the inside. Grant recipients have to certify that they do no diversity work, that federal money will not promote what the administration calls gender ideology. The vagueness, Butler notes, is the point. It's built to make the artists censor themselves and make the institutions censor themselves. Most of the agency's 2025 grants were simply canceled. But history also offers another lesson. The pushback is never that far behind. Again and again, Americans have shown a stubborn commitment to freedom of conscience and expression. When activists tried to literally buy The Last Temptation of Christ from Universal Pictures, simply so that they could bury it, the studio refused to sell it. It published its refusal in a full-page advertisement in major newspapers across the country. The message was, quote, simple. If everyone in America agreed on religious, political, and artistic truths, there would be no need for our constitutional guarantees. Only in totalitarian states are all people forced to accept one version of the truth. In the United States, no one sect or coalition has the power to set boundaries around each person's freedom to explore religious and philosophical questions, whether through speech, books, or film. These freedoms protect all of us. They are precious. They are not for sale. We cannot accept your offer, end quote. Indeed, this playbook is older than America itself. When the Athenian playwright Aristophanes was attacked for mocking the powerful politicians, he responded with more satire. He was prosecuted for ridiculing the statesman Cleon, so he made Cleon an even bigger target in his next play. 24 centuries later, we're still reading Aristophanes. In ancient Rome, Emperor Augustus exiled the poet Ovid. 2,000 years later, those poems are still the most influential literature in the Western canon. The same pattern appears throughout history. Books are banned, art is censored, ideas are suppressed, and yet they persist. The clearest example came in Cincinnati in 1990, shortly after the Corcoran Gallery in Washington canceled Robert Mapplethorpe's exhibit. That capitulation sent a chill through the museum world. One of the directors watching was Dennis Barry of the Cincinnati Contemporary Arts Center. He described the moment this way, quote, that announcement really swept through the room like wildfire. All of us who were directors of museums recognized that the door had opened up for hostile censorship against our organizations, end quote. So when the perfect moment arrived in Cincinnati, Barry chose a different path. He refused to cancel the show, and the response was extraordinary. A grand jury indicted both Barry and the museum on obscenity charges. For the first time in American history, a museum stood criminal trial over what hung on its walls. Just think about that. The state was literally using criminal law to publish a museum for displaying art. Police even cleared the galleries and videotaped the photographs as evidence. We tend to think today's battles over censorship and political pressure are unprecedented, as we say. They're really not. Previous generations of Americans faced their own campaigns to narrow the boundaries of acceptable speech and art and expression, and it's worth knowing about them because they rarely end well for the would-be tyrants. The jury in the Cincinnati case deliberated for all of 2 hours. Then, in what became a landmark First Amendment victory, it unanimously acquitted the museum and its director on each and every count. 8 ordinary citizens were handed the question that culture warriors have never stopped asking. Who gets to decide what Americans are allowed to see? And their answer was clear. Not the government. That was 1990. Butler is writing in 2026. He does not pretend to have all the answers. What he offers instead is a poignant reminder of the one lesson history teaches us over and over again. Quote, it is hard to see at this moment how we could possibly put these various Humpty Dumpties back together again, or as doing so is probably both impossible and unwise, what we should do instead. What I do know is that people have always made and will always make art. Part of possessing a consciousness is wanting to be known while also living with the fundamental mysteriousness of human beings, including ourselves. Art is how we enter that mystery and how we express it to the world. It is how we know and are known. History shows us that this aspect of our humanity cannot be stopped. The ability of those in power to control it is finite, even in the direst of circumstances. If we cannot keep faith with our nation at this moment, or with our government, or with each other, or perhaps we can at least keep faith with that. The cultural historian and critic Isaac Butler joins me now. Again, he's the author of the upcoming book, The Perfect Moment, God, Sex, Art, and the Birth of America's Culture Wars, available in June 23rd, which we've really read about a third of.
6: Yeah, that intro was amazing. I should replace the intro in the book with what you just said. Thank you.
5: But it's so wildly relevant to where we are. As you know, we do the Velsheban Book Club, and everything we're talking about is the same concept.
6: Yes.
5: The idea that politicians decided that they should be the arbiters of what is morally acceptable, despite the fact that we have a First Amendment that foresaw all of this.
6: Totally. I mean, what's also really fascinating is, you know, our interpretation of the First Amendment has changed many, many times. Over the 20th century, it gets much broader, our understanding of it, to the point where we kind of understand it today. You know, freedom of expression is very complicated, but at its heart is the idea that we have the ability, the right to believe what we believe, think what we think, and say our piece, you know, when we're in the public square and through our art and through our writing. And many, many times those in power, both in the United States and elsewhere, of course, have tried to rein that in, have tried to decide for the American people, decide for their citizens who gets to say what. And they do not have the right to do that. And they have gotten very creative. One of the things that my book is about that I think we see a lot in the Trump administration, especially, is the discovery that the power of the purse can be as, if not more, controlling, more powerful than a law, because a law can get challenged in ways that simply being like, oh, well, we're just not going to fund that, and then we're not going to offer an explanation. You know, so money really has a huge coercive power now, and the Trump administration has realized that and fully taken advantage of it.
5: Right, and that's what we are seeing currently in media consolidation, in university funding.
6: Totally.
5: We're seeing, we don't have to deal with laws in some of these matters. Look, with media consolidation, there are some laws because there are regulatory laws with these companies that want to make mergers.
6: Right.
5: But fundamentally, it's all about controlling money, because even when you're controlling a merger, you're controlling the flow of money.
6: Yes, absolutely. And, you know, one of the older principles with regards to the First Amendment as the government grows after, you know, during the New Deal and stuff, is this very important idea of viewpoint neutrality, which is that if you're funding a bunch of different things, or if you're providing government resources for the people, whether it's government land to hold a protest on or funding for the arts or whatever, you're not supposed to use that money to pick ideological winners and losers.
5: Right.
6: That's not how it's supposed to work. And it's not, my book is not the only time that that happens in American history, right? But one thing that the right really figures out is that you can get really creative with money and work around these ideas of viewpoint neutrality. They did it with the arts, and now they're doing it with everything. And you know, the court makeup is very different than it was in the early to mid 1990s. And so I don't know how it's going to shake out now. I'm very sort of scared about that, to be completely honest.
5: I'm curious about chicken and egg here.
6: Yeah.
5: Is this, was this an opportunity for the right to get these things done, to censor the things that, in viewpoints that they didn't want done? Or was this an opportunity to have the right coalesce around certain things?
6: It's a little bit of both. I mean, one of the reasons why I call my book The Perfect Moment is not only because the Robert Mapplethorpe show of the same name is so instrumental in this story, but it's really a number of different factors are all converging at the same time, some of which no one could have anticipated, right? The big one that people did not anticipate, of course, was the Soviet Union ending.
5: Right.
6: But also the AIDS crisis, you know, and with the AIDS crisis, you have a disease that is affecting the most disenfranchised outsiders in our society at the time, which are immigrants, intravenous drug users, and the LGBTQ community, right? And their viewpoints are kept basically entirely out of the square, the public square or the private square. And what becomes interesting is that art becomes the way to have that viewpoint expressed. And so you have a lot of artists who are expressing that viewpoint through their art, and then the religious right is capitalizing on that because they don't want those people to be able to say their mind. They don't want that experience out there. They don't want the American people to hear that. And so many other institutions in the United States has actually done a very good job of keeping LGBTQ Americans and people with AIDS, you know, out of the daily consciousness of the American people. And art was one of the places that they found a home. So, and the religious right has gotten very sophisticated and continued to be sophisticated after this at leaping on each of these things opportunistically in order to build greater and greater power within the Republican Party specifically. specifically.
5: Tell me about this connection to grievance politics, because what a lot of people look at is a group of people who enjoy disproportionate power still in America, which in which we should all be sort of equal under the law, expressing remarkable grievance about how they're being written out of the story.
6: Yes. Well, the grievance politics, it's interesting because there's two different ones that are kind of competing, right? One of which I find legitimate and one of which I don't.
5: Okay.
6: You know, the religious right is saying it's religious discrimination to fund art that portrays Jesus in a way we don't like.
5: Right.
6: And I think you and I would both look at that and be like, that's ridiculous. What the heck are you talking about?
5: Right.
6: Do you know what I mean? And they are inverting a bunch of civil rights claims in much the same way recently that the Supreme Court has totally inverted the 15th Amendment,
5: right.
6: You know, which is supposed to protect black people. Yeah. For being discriminated against, and turned it into a way to discriminate against black people by protecting the rights of white voters or whatever. So that's one way. And then the other is a very legitimate grievance, which is like, I'm dying. My partner is dying. My friends are dying. No one will listen to us. And you're just trying to take away every avenue we have for expression, which is, of course, the legitimate grievance to me of people with AIDS and their allies and loved ones and community. And so it's a very, very tricky thing. But I think it's not that hard to figure out when someone's making a bad faith claim of grievance. You know what I mean? It is true that we all have the right to be upset by a work of art. Like, I'm not saying people
5: don't have a right to not read the book or go to the exhibit.
6: Yes, absolutely. That's what I'm saying, right? Like, you know, the people who were upset by The Last Temptation of Christ are upset by its very existence because, of course, they hadn't seen it. The people who were upset by The Last Temptation of Christ existing, that's fine. I was upset as a Jew by The Passion of the Christ existing, right? What did I do? I did not go out and see it, you know?
5: Right.
6: I didn't try to keep people from seeing it. I didn't join organizations trying to ban it. So those are two different things. And once you get into the habit of trying to prevent other people from, you know, seeing a work of art that you disagree with or are upset by, you've entered some very dangerous territory that could very well redound back to you.
5: Yeah, and you're not objecting to the fact that there could be valid arguments and debates, and we can have entire discussions about whether this is a good movie or good book or a good piece of art.
6: Absolutely.
5: It's when the government decides that what they don't want to consume, what they don't want you to consume, affects your ability to make choices. That's where this line is.
6: Yeah, and it's not just the government. You know, there's that idea of the heckler's veto, right?
5: Yeah,
6: which is I'm standing on a street corner trying to speak, and you're sitting there, and every time I try to talk, you're like, boo, shut up, boo. You know, that's the heckler's veto, right? And the heckler's veto is not a constitutional issue. It's the other half of free expression, which is Americans, and I join them in this, tend to have a normative belief that most of the time you're not supposed to shut down someone else speaking.
5: What a remarkable book and a timely book. Thank you for spending time with us.
6: Oh, my gosh. It's a dream come true. Thank you so much, Ali.
5: Isaac Butler is the author of the forthcoming book, The Perfect Moment, God, Sex, Art, and the Birth of America's Culture War. All right, coming up for the second time this week, smoke is the backdrop for the Russian Economic Summit in St. Petersburg, known as Putin's Davos. This is a result of significant Ukrainian drone attacks. I'm going to talk to MS Now's David Rode about how these kinds of long-range unmanned air attacks far from the battlefield are the new normal for both sides in this war. That's next.
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0: Things are again heating up between Russia and Ukraine, although very far from the battlefield front lines. Earlier today, Ukraine launched a significant drone attack on Russian naval arsenals and a naval base just outside of St. Petersburg, which is more than 600 miles from the border. This is according to Ukrainian President Zelensky. An oil depot in southern Russia was also hit. This comes less than 24 hours after Russian President Vladimir Putin rejected Ukrainian President Volodymyr Zelensky's offer to meet face-to-face, saying he sees no point in doing so. Zelensky's request came via an open letter, the first publicly known instance of Zelensky writing directly to Putin since the start of the full-fledged war nearly 4.5 years ago. Putin's response came during remarks that he gave during an annual economic summit in St. Petersburg at an event that's known as Putin's Davos. For the first time since at least the start of the war, there is a U.S. presence at that event. The U.S. delegation is being led by Rodney Mims Cook Jr., the head of the U.S. Commission of Fine Arts, who happens to be in charge of President Trump's White House ballroom project. Before the forum, Cook told Russian state news agency TASS that he was representing the U.S. as a minister of culture and as a Christian, but not as a politician. The forum began with thick clouds of black smoke billowing across the city. That was a result of a significant Ukrainian drone strike on an oil terminal. It was part of a broader Ukrainian attack on targets across Russia. The Russian Defense Ministry and Russian officials say hundreds of Ukrainian drones were shot down during that attack. But this came less than a day after Russia launched its own significant aerial attack on several major Ukrainian cities, including the capital of Kyiv. At least 22 people were killed and more than 100 wounded. That's according to Ukrainian authorities. And while these attacks were some of the largest by either side this year, they do follow a trend in this war. With peace talks essentially non-existent and battlefield progress at a near total standstill, there's been a steady increase in long-range aerial attacks far from the front lines by each side, with a major escalation in the use of drones. Joining me now is MS Now senior national security reporter David Rode. David, thanks for being here. This was common in the beginning of the war with Russia sending long-range missiles because they could. They could launch them from Belarus or they could launch them from Russia itself into cities in western Ukraine like Lviv and places like that. In fact, one got to Poland accidentally. This Ukraine has changed the calculus here with this use of drones. It's fought back the fleets in the Black Sea, and now it sends it's able to send drones and long-range missiles into Russia. It's changed the whole way this war is being fought.
1: That image of billowing black smoke
0: in St. Petersburg.
1: In St. Petersburg,
0: yeah.
1: Putin's hometown, as he's hosting his Davos, is a huge victory for the Ukrainians, and this shows how they've adapted. They have new drones, new drone technology, new drone strategies that are better than anyone in the world. And it's amazing they've been able to pull this off. And it's part of a broader thing. April was the first month where Ukraine actually captured more territory than it lost. It's not dramatic changes in territory. But the broad feeling is Ukraine is winning this war. And I'll go there right now. And I will say Donald Trump was wrong about the war in Ukraine, and we're seeing that now.
0: But when we first started funding Ukraine, when Zelensky became president, it had been years into, you know, Russian pressure on Ukraine. The vote in Congress to do it was unanimous minus one. It was almost unanimous, Republicans and Democrats. There was one very Russian-friendly Republican who voted against it. Now 18 Republicans crossed over and voted with Democrats. What has happened here? This was a central part of Republican orthodoxy in America that Ukraine needed to be defended.
1: Donald Trump won re-election, period. And Republicans, you know, have voted in what they fear being primaried from him. But Donald Trump is wrong. Russia was not inevitably going to win this war. The Ukrainians had a way to fight back. And a key thing that's changed here is that the Europeans have just loaned nearly $100 billion to Ukraine. How are they able to do that? Viktor Orban, Trump's ally,
0: yes, he was holding
1: lost
0: that up.
1: In a landslide.
0: Right. Important that NATO, Orban and Hungary are a NATO country that was on Putin's
1: blocking,
0: side.
1: It was sort of a European Union. I'm not sure of the mechanics myself.
0: Yeah.
1: But they were blocking it. You know, he lost.
0: Yeah.
1: And the Europeans have stepped up because they see this as an existential threat. So this constant rhetoric of Ukraine can't win and the Europeans do nothing. And then his ally losing, his autocratic, corrupt ally, not delivering for the people of Hungary and you losing an election. All of this is pointing out Trump is wrong about a million things. And then, and I'm jumping ahead of you, We need to figure out drone warfare. We see that in Iran. We see that in St. Petersburg today. Yet Defense Secretary Pete Hegseth is asking for a $1.5 trillion budget.
0: Yeah.
1: That includes like a new Trump class of battleships that experts don't tell me we do not need. So I'm just being aggressive this morning on these big questions.
0: No, but it's a valid point, because if we were able to fight this war in Iran that nobody understands properly, understanding their use of drones, we'd be further ahead than we are right now. Another six battleships is not necessarily going to help.
1: I had, and he's a conservative military expert. His name is Mark Montgomery. He's at the Fund for the Defense of Democracies. He said that we don't have a way to stop you Iranian drones from all across. We need them to protect Kuwait, the UAE, Saudi Arabia, Oman, that whole area like a blanket. And this is what Ukraine has. We don't have that. We don't have the technology for that. So we can't really, we can stop Ukraine from hitting a specific American ship or a specific tanker, but they'll just shoot at a random airport, the biggest airport in Kuwait, and hit it. And so we're behind in terms of innovation.
0: David, thank you, my friend. Good to see you, as always. David Rode, MS Now, Senior National Security Reporter. All right, coming up, New Jersey Congresswoman Ana Lilia Mejia says she was horrified by what she witnessed at the Delaney Hall Immigration Detention Center in Newark. We'll talk to her about what she saw and how billions in new funding for ICE could expand the kind of operations now unfolding there.
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0: All right, this week, Republicans in the Senate showed us that they are exactly who we thought they were. After weeks of publicly criticizing President Trump's $1.8 billion slush fund, Republicans ultimately let the fund slide and handed Trump a victory, a major victory on ICE funding as well. Early Friday morning, after an 18-hour votorama, Republicans passed a bill that would set aside $70 billion for ICE and Border Patrol. But the bill failed to ban or put any restrictions on Trump's so-called anti-weaponization fund. The fund would use taxpayer money to reimburse people who claim that they've been unfairly targeted by the government, and that would include convicted January 6th rioters. The fund has been a major source of tension among Republican senators. Several GOP lawmakers appeared to finally grow a backbone, opposing the slush fund, and at first refusing to advance the immigration bill as long as the fund remained in place. As a result, the legislation stalled until yesterday. After 18 hours on the Senate floor and many amendments later, Republicans, minus Maine Senator, Alaska Senator Lisa Murkowski, passed a version of the bill which neglected to put any limitations on the slush fund. Senate Majority Leader John Thune says the fund is, quote, a settled issue, pointing to the fact that the acting Attorney General Todd Blanche called it off, which is not the full story because the courts basically have gotten involved. But we can have a whole conversation on why it would be foolish to take Todd Blanche or really anyone in this administration at their word, or why senators, of all people, should understand the importance of guardrails that serve the principles of checks and balances. But I actually want to talk about what this bill means for Donald Trump's immigration crackdown, because ICE and Border Patrol are now on track to become significantly more powerful. The bill passed by the Senate would add roughly $70 billion to the nation's immigration enforcement budget. That money could be used by ICE and Border Patrol to expand staffing, to increase detention capacity, to enhance surveillance operations, and much more. The bill now heads to the House. An influx of tens of billions of dollars would help fund Donald Trump's deportation campaign for the next 3 years. ICE and Border Patrol operations have been under scrutiny for months with accusations of mistreatment of detainees and aggressive enforcement actions across the country. And one focal point lately has been the Delaney Hall Immigration Detention Center in Newark, New Jersey. About 2 weeks ago, hundreds of detainees launched a hunger strike, citing inhumane conditions. Complaints include spoiled food, inadequate medical care, and poor sanitation. DHS denies that there's a hunger strike, and this sparked days of demonstrations outside of Delaney Hall, where federal immigration officers and state and local law enforcement clashed with protesters. If this $70 billion funding package clears the House, ICE and Border Patrol would receive a major infusion of resources, and notably, the Senate approved the legislation without adding new oversight measures or human rights-related guardrails for either agency, despite calls for Democrats from Democrats to include them. So while Congress is poised to give ICE and Border Patrol tens of billions of dollars in new funding, it has yet to impose new limits on how that funding can be used, which means the types of enforcement tactics, detention practices, and accountability concerns we've seen play out at places like Delaney Hall could become prevalent across the country, but not less.
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12: Joining me now is Radley Balco, longtime journalist, author of the Substack column The Watch and the book The Rise of the Warrior Cop, The Militarization of America's Police Force. Radley, thanks for being with us. One of the things I didn't cover in the intro here is Delaney Hall. It's one of these private operations. There is a lot of money involved in this sweep. If people wonder why ICE and Border Patrol are out there sweeping up people randomly and detaining them in these centers, it's because there's a lot of money in the system.
13: Yeah, there absolutely is. And that's why, you know, the companies that run these facilities, CoreCivic and Geo Group, have been, you know, basically shoveling money Trump's businesses, into his campaign, his inauguration, his library, and the Republican Party in general. There's a lot of money already being made and a lot more money to make as these immigration sweeps get larger with the new appropriations.
12: So two things happen. They sweep these people up. They put them in these facilities like Delaney Hall. There are these allegations of mistreatment. These are public companies, so they're not... It's not a hotel, right? They're not building it for the comfort of the people who are staying there. There are these allegations of mistreatment, of bad food, of poor sanitation, pressure to have these people sign documents that in which they self-deport for all intents and purposes. So you achieve two things at once. You terrorize these people into self-deporting, or you make money with every extra day that they stay in your facility.
13: Yeah, and from the reports I've read, a lot of the people at Delaney and some of these other facilities that have been where these horrific conditions, have actually tried to self-deport. They have agreed to leave the country, as,
12: yes.
13: You know, and they've still been having.
12: They don't get bond. They don't get bond. And some of it is because judges say that they're a flight risk. It's like, wait a second, the person just, you're trying to get them out of the country. They've agreed to self-deport. Where does the flight risk part come into this? Isn't that the whole point of the exercise?
13: Yeah, and I mean, look, the point of this is to make these people suffer. I mean, they've made no bones about that whatsoever. Going back to Trump's first term with family separation, the whole idea was, you know, quote unquote, deterrent, right? You want to make their lives so miserable that not only are they going to go back and never return, but they're going to tell everybody else back in their own countries not to come here either.
12: So one of the interesting things about Delaney Hall is that the protests have been going on for months. We had the mayor of Newark who had been arrested at one point, a member of Congress who'd been denied, multiple members of Congress denied access. But the country has come to understand, or at least a large proportion of the country have come to understand, that the problem here is the Trump administration, DHS, ICE, CBP, and the fight between protesters it's been between protesters and them. What we saw happen in the last week or so in Delaney Hall is Governor Mike Sherrill got state police involved. That didn't work out very well. Then Ross Baraka got the Newark police involved. And it came across as the cops acting as a buffer between protesters and ICE. And there are a lot of people who say, why are you doing that? Why are fights not with the New Jersey State Police or the Newark police? Why are you getting involved in this?
13: Yeah, I mean, I think that's right. I mean, I think we are seeing people, I mean, just like we saw in Minneapolis and Chicago and Los Angeles and elsewhere, we are seeing people who are horrified by what, you know, the government is doing in our name by keeping people in these kinds of conditions, by, you know, giving children and families and pregnant women, you know, food, moldy food or food with maggots, not giving them access to medical care. I mean, this is an atrocity that's being committed right under, you know, our noses, right under watch. And so, you know, people aren't going to back down easily from that, right? I mean, they want accountability. And, you know, keep in mind also, this administration, one of the very first things they did after Trump was inaugurated for the second time is they basically just kind of liquefied every possible office of oversight. I mean, there's a human rights office within DHS that they dispensed with. There's an oversight specifically for detention facilities that's gone. And of course, you know, Trump fired all the inspectors general, you know, in the relevant agencies to make sure there would be no, you know, no one really looking over this administration's shoulder at all when it comes to immigration.
12: Radley, stand by for a second. I've got Representative Ana Lilia Mejia on the phone. She's the elected representative in the area and has just won her primary again on Tuesday because she won in a special election. Representative Mejia, thank you for being with us. I understand that you you have had access to Delaney Hall fairly recently, as recently as this week.
1: Yes. I've been a congresswoman for a month. I've visited the facility over the last 3 weeks, and I can tell you that the conditions within Delaney Hall are very, very concerning. There are what the detainees have described about the quality of food, in particular on the weekend, being served cold or frozen, are concerning because these are individuals who are not criminals. Many of them had legal status recently until this administration ripped it away. But what really deeply concerns me is what I believe is medical abuse. You have detainees that are in these detention centers in Delaney Hall and in Elizabeth Detention Center in particular that I have visited, where you have individuals who have chronic health conditions that are not being treated and I believe getting worse. You have individuals who have diabetes who are receiving a fraction of their medication. You have individuals with congestive heart failure whose medication is either skipped or not given at all. You have individuals who I met a detainee who sadly didn't have teeth and had not been given an opportunity as much as he has begged over the months that he has been in this detention center for dental care. He ends up having to consume Ensure as his only meal because they cannot be bothered to help this individual have the ability to eat a square meal. So it doesn't matter if they're saying, you know, on paper they can say that there's health care. On paper they can say that there is adequate care. But the reality is that the provision is going to cost lives.
12: I think this is a point you make about people who had legal status. This is what we're seeing, right? When we cover courts, where people go to immigration court and the judge says come back in 6 months or a year, they are given a document inside that court, and then they walk outside the court and are arrested by ICE. So we use the term undocumented, but in fact they are in the system. The court knows where they are. They make appearances, and all of a sudden they're wrapped up, and they can't even get. In some cases, Radley was just saying they can in some cases get a judge to issue a release order, but then they don't get bond or they don't get released.
1: Exactly.
12: Very few people get released from this place.
1: Yes, and then they play this shell game where they're moving people from one place to

0: miscarriage, she went to the guards from Geo Group and ICE, and all she was given was a heat pack. And she believes that heating pad actually exacerbated the problem. She ended up having a miscarriage. And then immediately after that, she spoke to me within days. By the time I came back a few days later, she had been transferred to Louisiana. And her bunkmates believe that it was, again, as consequence for having the audacity to share her story and her concerns.
1: And as we're looking at pictures of Delaney Hall, I remind my viewers, it is a warehouse. It's a warehouse district in Newark. This is a warehouse. It's not a hotel. It's not even, it's not a one-star hotel. It's a warehouse in which they're putting people.
0: It is a warehouse that is woefully unable to meet the needs of the many, the hundreds of people that are detained there. You know, the cafeteria is so small that they have to start meal service at 4 a.m. in shifts in order to be able to accommodate everyone. This is unconscionable. We're treating, again, people who had TPS, people who are following the system. I had two constituents who are business owners who were violently ripped off the streets, who had believed they were following the law. They were trying to rectify their status. And the one gentleman, he has high blood pressure. He has health conditions. His medication is sporadically given. And the woman, Doña Margarita, the moment I saw her, I could tell that she was ill. It turned out that her medication, her doctor prescribes a certain medication for her diabetes. And in this facility, the day after she was detained, they lowered it to a quarter of what she is supposed to have, immediately sending her into uncontrolled blood sugar. That could cost her her life.
1: Congresswoman, thank you for joining us. We appreciate it. New Jersey Congresswoman Ana Lilia Mejia. Radley, thank you as well. Radley Balco. We'll be right back.
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2: For today's meeting of the Velshi Band Book Club, I'll be joined by an author who's fighting for literature as both a best-selling writer of true modern classics and an independent bookshop owner in Tennessee. Ann Patchett will join me to talk about her brand new novel, Whistler, her favorite band book from her own childhood, and what she's learned from a career spent speaking to the soul of American readers. Another hour of Velshi begins after a quick break.
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7: Starting to feel nice outside temperature-wise. We're all looking forward to this summer. Donald Trump in particular was looking forward to this summer. The stars aligned for him to oversee both this country's 250th anniversary and America's turn hosting the World Cup. Grand events with massive audiences and plenty of pomp and circumstance, the stuff that Trump loves. He was planning on being at the center stage for all of it. Donald Trump is the historical inaugural recipient of the FIFA Peace Prize. You remember, he's expected to be involved in all sorts of World Cup stuff. FIFA never had a peace prize before Donald Trump, and we're not quite sure why they do have one anyway. As part of the 250th anniversary festivities, Trump is constructing a massive stage at the White House for a UFC cage fight on June 14th. Words I never thought I'd say in my journalistic career. June 14th, by the way, if you're keeping track, happens to be Donald Trump's own birthday. So that's quite a coincidence. And then there's something called the Great American State Fair, which is a weeks-long event to be hosted on the National Mall. It was originally supposed to kick off with a very big opening day concert, but the majority of the artists who were announced as part of the lineup dropped out when they learned, really, this was just a Trump event. So now Trump is going to headline the event himself. So now a MAGA rally is going to serve as the kickoff to what is ostensibly a celebration of the anniversary of the founding of the United States of America, which is kind of right out of the authoritarian playbook. Get the people to conflate the strongman with the state itself. This is not new for Donald Trump. We've seen it. We saw the army parade last year. It's all the same stuff. But Trump has been deploying this tactic prolifically across his second term, seeking to lodge himself in our national consciousness and our money and our tickets to the national park so that he becomes interchangeable with the idea of America itself. Consider the many things that have been named after Donald Trump since he retook the White House. A government website to buy medication. A new class of battleship. Tax-free savings accounts with the IRS. The U.S. Institute of Peace, a congressionally funded think tank. And the John F. Kennedy Memorial Center for the Performing Arts, which was created by Congress. In both cases, the name changes came after the Trump administration installed hand-picked boards of directors. Both are likely illegal, but we'll have more on that in a moment. For the country's 250th anniversary, as the administration has put Trump's face on passports and commemorative coins, and as I said, the National Park season pass, a $250 bill with his face has also been proposed. You may recall, maybe you don't, that there is no $250 bill that would have to be introduced by Congress, and we have never had the face of a living person on our money. In each of these cases, Trump enjoys some deniability. According to him, it's always someone else's idea. They told me, sir, you should have your name on the $250 bill. Ruth Ben-Ghiat, who literally wrote the book on strongmen, argues that what Trump is doing is what we've seen from autocrats around the world for the past century. Quote, the leader must be everywhere. His face must be everywhere. His name must be everywhere. His aesthetic, his taste must be reflected in buildings, in the people around him. The autocrat wants to remake the world in his own image, end quote. Here's the thing. Trump is undertaking this effort to project power that he doesn't actually have. Donald Trump is a deeply unpopular figure with unresolved misadventures at home and abroad, a looming election where his party is all but certain to lose ground, and some of the worst polling of any time that he's been in office. Even as he tries to project a grand image, he's losing political capital literally every day. 61% of Americans disapprove of how Donald Trump is handling his job as president. That's according to a poll released earlier this week by The Economist and YouGov. Trump's approval rating among independents is downright awful. 21% of independent voters approve, 71% disapprove, putting him 50 points underwater in that same YouGov poll. In a new Fox News poll, 71% disapprove of Trump's handling of his signature issue, the economy. That's a record low for Trump across both his terms. And take a look at Trump's overall approval over both terms. This chart shows net approval, meaning approval minus disapproval. The pink line that goes all the way across is Trump's approval in his first term. It goes through all the parts of the first term. The red line that just goes part of the way, that's his approval so far in the second term. As you can see, both lines largely stay under the net zero line, which is near the top of the chart, meaning that Trump has had net negative approval for almost his entire term in office over both terms so far. But throughout his first term, Trump never really hit the lows that he's hit so far in his second term. And look at that second chart, the one on the left, the second line. We're not looking at ups and downs in that red line. The second term has been straight downhill. With each poll, Donald Trump finds a new bottom. And there is a cost to that unpopularity. Republicans facing tough re-election battles in the fall are acutely aware of how unpopular this president and so many of his policies are. On Wednesday, the House of Representatives passed a war powers resolution, which calls on the president to either withdraw troops deployed as part of his war against Iran or come to Congress for approval. Four Republicans, Tom Barrett, Warren Davidson, Brian Fitzpatrick, and Thomas Massie, joined Democrats to pass the measure 215 to 208. Barrett and Fitzpatrick in particular faced difficult elections in toss-up districts this November. The House also passed an $8 billion aid package for Ukraine, with 18 Republicans joining Democrats to push the bill through in defiance of the president, who's been apprehensive about further funding for Ukraine. So that's two times in 1 week that Democrats in the House have advanced a foreign policy measure with the help of Republicans and against the wishes of Republican leadership. In the Senate, three Republicans who are fighting to keep their jobs, Susan Collins of Maine, Dan Sullivan of Alaska, and John Husted of Ohio, voted alongside Democrats on an amendment which would stop Donald Trump from creating a $1.8 billion slush fund that could be doled out to January 6th rioters. The measure still failed 49 to 50, but the Trump administration had already walked back on that fund earlier in the week amid furious backlash. And all of this is happening with Republicans controlling both chambers of Congress, which is very unlikely to be the case after November's election. So the pushback you're seeing now, which is in many crucial cases working, it's likely ascendant. It's building. It's gaining strength. Donald Trump is plastering his name and his face on American institutions and documents and events to trick you into thinking he has all the power. But the truth is, he only has the power that we allow him to take. Even as we speak, we're waiting for Trump's name fizzled off the face of the Kennedy Center after a judge ordered it removed by the end of next week. Because Trump was grabbing at power he didn't possess, and because the people didn't allow him to take it. Joining me now is Professor Jason Stanley, a professor of philosophy at the University of Toronto, where he focuses on authoritarianism, democracy, and propaganda. He's the author of several books, including Erasing History, How Fascists Rewrite the Past to Control the Future, and How Fascism Works, The Politics of Us and Them. Jason, great to see you. Thank you for being with us.
1: Great to be back.
7: Let's talk a couple things here. There's this concept of the state is me. Right. Donald Trump being everywhere and blurring the lines, not really an elected official. He's not a president who's subject to laws and things. He's the state. He is the country. We've seen this in dictatorial regimes all over the world. There's a second part of this in that everything he does that is seemingly illegal, whether it's the ballroom or a no-bid contract for painting the reflecting pool or the arch that's going to be bigger than is legally allowed or the $250 bill, is a recruitment effort for loyalists. It's a proof point that the law needs to be broken. If you agree to break it for me, I will be good to you. And if you don't, you're out of a job.
1: Yeah. So this is the personalist regime that Trump has long sought. And the symbols go along with the policy. The symbols are meant to justify the policy. You can't disentangle the symbols we're seeing, the face of Washington, D.C. and the country from the corruption that's endemic to his regime. So what he's trying to do is he's trying to justify that corruption by personalizing the United States.
7: Yeah.
1: If the United States is him, then all the profits, he can enrich himself just like his friend Vladimir Putin has enriched himself. So, you know, he's saying what is good for him is what is good for America. This is just a symbolic justification of the corruption that has so characterized America right now.
7: So I was talking to your colleague, Tim Snyder, earlier today, and we were talking about Germany in the 30s, in which this type of thing happened. But for a lot of people, they're saying, you know, well, who cares if his picture's on the national parks thing or on a banner somewhere or on a dollar bill. You said in on the radio station WBUR in May, you said, I think Washington, D.C. reminds me of the 1930s in Berlin, except that it's just Trump's face. So I think it's startling when you're in D.C., especially if you've been to the Topography of Terror Museum in Berlin, where they have an exhibition outside that shows you the changes in the streets of Berlin over time. And that's what D.C. looks like to me.
1: That's exactly right. I mean, my father was in Berlin at the time, and the effect of that change of the streets of Berlin, I mean, he was too young to understand that it was about him, that it was targeted at him. But that's what young children are seeing when they go to D.C. right now. They are having imprinted on their minds the idea that America is Donald Trump. And that's exactly what these symbols are supposed to represent. And we got to take these symbols seriously. Just as the Confederate monuments in the South were a symbolic representation of the legal regime of Jim Crow, so Trump's face everywhere is the symbolic representation of the legal regime that is collapsing into simply a kleptocracy, enriching Trump and his loyalist oligarch friends.
7: So let's talk about the kleptocracy for a second, because I never thought that I would want to talk about ballrooms or reflecting pools or any of these things, but it's all one big grift. The idea was that the ballroom was supposed to cost $400 million and it wasn't going to cost us a dime,
1: right,
7: which is great because you and me would never be invited anyway. Then it became $1 billion of taxpayer money for safety issues. But now it turns out that the donors who provided the $400 million got something in the range of $50 million in trade-offs, $50 billion in contracts that they otherwise didn't have, or things that were stuck in the regulatory process were suddenly made clear. So it's a trade-off.
1: This structure that we're seeing is something I call a fascist grouping. You've got to buy off the oligarchs. You've got to buy off the super wealthy. They then support you.
7: Yeah.
1: And then you use that support politically in campaigns to attract the support of people whose livelihoods you're in fact undermining and attacking.
7: But how does that work? Because how does this, all this money going between rich people and Donald Trump's family and friends and billionaires, how does this flow down to people who are paying extra for gas because of a war they weren't interested in, who are fighting inflation and having a tough time with their lives and having their health care benefits cut?
1: Well, it doesn't flow down at all. It's not meant to flow down. The thing that the people get who are paying billionaires, essentially, to destroy their children and grandchildren's lives, the thing they get is culture war meat.
7: Right.
1: They
7: right.
1: get to own the libs.
7: Yes.
1: So that's the cash they get. They get to laugh because they know that people on the coasts don't like Donald Trump. They get to own the libs. That's all they get.
7: Which is a little bit weird, given what the promises were made. He ran on an election to do certain things, particularly around the economy, and he's just not doing it. What do you think about the pushback that we've seen so far? We saw some of it from the courts as it related to the slush fund and the deal to settle the $10 billion claim against the IRS. We're seeing it in a little bit in the House and the Senate.
1: Yeah, I think that this regime has moved too fast. They thought they locked down power. Look, Donald Trump has never tried to broaden his popular support. He hasn't made any effort at all.
7: Right.
1: What does that mean?
7: He's acting like he doesn't really care about winning, about Republicans winning the midterms.
1: Well, what he's acting like is he's got the midterms locked down by other means. In other words, and we're seeing that, they're already stealing the midterms. So he believes that he doesn't need popular support. That's what we're seeing. It's
7: right.
1: Just utterly logical. So he's just exploring methods to steal the midterms. And they're already stealing the midterms with the help of the oligarchical authoritarian Supreme Court. They're already doing the things that will give them the midterms without popular support. And we should expect to see more of that. I'm not surprised if the Iran war is part of that. He's just keeping open these different options
7: right.
1: for stealing the midterms. We know he doesn't care about broadening his popularity.
7: Because remember, the Iran war is an opportunity to actually declare some sort of emergency, particularly if there's some kind of attack that Iran has the capabilities of undertaking. Jason, great to see you, as always. Professor
1: Thanks.
7: Jason Stanley, professor of philosophy at the University of Toronto. All right, coming up, we've got a new projection out in California. I'm going to head to the big board to break it down next.
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0: Okay, we got some major news out of California. Last night, the Associated Press projected that the former California Attorney General Javier Becerra is advancing to the elections in November. He's got 26.8% of the vote with 68% of the vote in. Now, this is interesting because it's very tight. You can see the lead is very small between Becerra and Steve Hilton. But what's happening is as the vote comes in, what we're seeing is both Becerra and Tom Steyer are overperforming. Let me give you a couple of examples of how this is playing out. 63% of the vote is in Sacramento County. And you can see that Becerra's in the lead there, 30-27. Tom Steyer's a distant third at 18.6. Now, this is a Democratic county where Becerra would be expected to be leading, and that the combination of votes going to Becerra and Tom Steyer would be higher than that going to a Republican. But both Becerra and Tom Steyer are overperforming. In Contra Costa County, just south of that, we have 82% of the vote in. This is a more interesting part of the story. Becerra's at 32%. Tom Steyer's at 25%. Steve Hilton's just a little behind that at 22%. And if you go down to Alameda County, 72% of the vote is in there. Same story. Becerra's in the lead, 31.6%. Tom Steyer just 1% below him. Steve Hilton at 15.1%, a distant third. Los Angeles County has counted 71% of its votes. Again, Becerra and Steyer are getting a benefit of the mailed-in ballots that are now being counted. He's got 30.2% of LA's vote, 23.9% for Tom Steyer. Steve Hilton is just a little behind here, but the LA story is interesting on another front because, as you know, there's a mayoral election there. We did announce on Tuesday night that Karen Bass would be, she's the incumbent mayor, she'd be moving forward as one of the two people who'll be running in the runoff in November. There is a chance, by the way, that there wasn't going to be a runoff. In LA, if you get more than 50% of the vote outright, you don't have to do a runoff. Obviously, she didn't get that. But she's being challenged on the left by Nithya Raman, who's at 25% right now. And her vote is increasing. Her share of the vote is increasing as more of the ballot comes in. So there's a possibility that this could be a runoff between Karen Bass and Nithya Raman as opposed to Karen Bass and Spencer Pratt. Karen Bass's people would much rather be up against Spencer Pratt and have a good proportion of the progressive Democratic vote that Nithya Raman has go over to her and guaranteeing her a victory. But it may actually be a face-off in Los Angeles between two Democrats. Good for Democratic voters because there will be a Democratic mayor of Los Angeles if that were to happen. But again, we're tracking this very closely. Still 30% of the vote to come in. All right, coming up, an unsigned late night order from the Supreme Court with far-reaching consequences. Our friend Melissa Murray joins me to explain next.
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5: There's a region in Alabama called the Black Belt. It originally got its name from the rich, fertile soil, which is abundant in the region, which makes it ideal for planting crops like corn, peanuts, and in the early years of the United States, cotton. It's a 23-county region that spans from east to west across the southern and central parts of the state. Remember this map, please, because it's going to be very important for the context of the rest of the story. Slave plantations once thrived there, which meant that a high concentration of enslaved black people ended up in the area. And to this day, much of the state's black population still lives there. As a result, the Black Belt took on a second meaning, one that has political implications. Located along the Black Belt are some of America's most historic towns and cities, including Montgomery, considered the birthplace of the civil rights movement. That's where Rosa Parks was arrested for refusing to move to the back of the bus, which sparked the Montgomery bus boycott. Also located in the Black Belt is Selma, where civil rights activists began a protest march that culminated with Bloody Sunday in March of 1965, when law enforcement attacked the marchers at the foot of the Edmund Pettus Bridge. Images of the brutal attack shocked the nation. It garnered support for the marchers and the cause they were fighting for, the right for black people to vote and for their votes to count equally. The Selma March laid bare why it was necessary to enact legislation that would guarantee that right. Just days after Bloody Sunday, Congress prioritized the passage of the Voting Rights Act, which Lyndon B. Johnson signed into law later that summer. Fast forward to today, 61 years later, and Alabama might be where the Voting Rights Act dies, too. Alabama has a history of diluting black voting power by gerrymandering the congressional districts along the Black Belt. Following the 2020 census, the Alabama state legislature drafted a new congressional map in 2021 that included one black majority district, District 7. You can see it there, bottom left side of the map, the green district. It's located along the western half of the Black Belt. Makes sense. The eastern half, however, was broken up among three other districts, some of District 6, but primarily District 2 and District 3. A group of Alabama voters sued, accusing the state of racially discriminating against black voters, which would be in violation specifically of Section 2 of the Voting Rights Act. And the case made its way all the way to the Supreme Court, which affirmed in 2023 that, yes, Alabama's map was illegal. So the case was sent back to a lower court, and Alabama was ordered to create a new map. But the new map that they submitted was not that different from the previous one. You can see it here. The maps look pretty much the same. District 7 in green expands just a bit to the south in the 2023 map, but the demographic makeup of the districts didn't meaningfully change. The federal court overseeing the case rejected it and appointed a special master to take over the creation of a new, actually fair map, which included two black majority districts, District 7 and now a new District 2, both in green. You can see them there, located along Alabama's Black Belt. This is the map that the state used for its 2024 elections. And for the first time in its history, guess what happened? Alabama elected two black lawmakers to the House of Representatives in the same year. Still, Alabama decided to continue challenging the case and pursued it to full trial in February of last year. That hearing lasted 7 days. The court heard live testimony from 17 witnesses. It reviewed more than 1,000 pages of briefings and more than 350 exhibits. And ultimately, the three-judge panel of the District Court of the Northern District of Alabama, which included two Trump appointees, concluded that the state had engaged in, quote, an intentional effort to dilute black Alabamians' voting strength and evade the unambiguous requirements of court orders standing in the way, end quote. Okay, so it's pretty clear that the courts keep saying that they were trying to do, that we're doing the wrong thing in Alabama. But all of that work is being undone in the aftermath of the Supreme Court decision in Louisiana v. Calais, which is a similar case of racial gerrymandering that was decided by the Supreme Court in late April. It effectively gutted Section 2 of the Voting Rights Act, severely narrowing what the courts may consider to be race-based discrimination. But we're still in the process of finding out the full extent of that decision. In the wake of the Calais ruling, Alabama went back to the U.S. Supreme Court. It wanted to get rid of the court-enacted map that created the two black majority districts that you're looking at on your left in favor of the older map that the district court found to be racially discriminatory, the map with only one black majority district. The Supreme Court entertained the idea. Last month, it ordered the district court to reconsider the case using Louisiana v. Calais as the new guidance. So the three-judge panel at the district court reviewed the case again, and it held its ground. Quote, our previous review of the undisputed evidence left us in no doubt that Alabama's legislatively enacted plan intentionally discriminated based on race in violation of the Constitution. Our reexamination in light of Calais yields the same conclusion, end quote. I mean, how many times you got to lose a case in court before you get the message? But that wasn't good enough. In an unsigned order released this week, the Supreme Court's conservative majority ignored the district court. They ignored what I just read to you and told Alabama that it can go ahead and use the map that it wants to use. Despite years of review and a full trial overseen by the district court, signaling that it is now effectively impossible to challenge racially discriminatory gerrymandering or other voting practices in the aftermath of Louisiana versus Calais. Joining me is Melissa Murray. She's a professor of law at NYU and an MS Now legal analyst and co-host of the podcast, Strict Scrutiny. She's also the author of the new book, The U.S. Constitution, A Comprehensive and Annotated Guide for the Modern Reader. Melissa, welcome. That was a lot of explanation, but sort of necessary to make the point, right? That Section 2 of the Voting Rights Act says you can gerrymander for certain reasons, including partisan reasons, but not for racial reasons.
6: Right.
5: There are people who make the case that, first of all, in places like the Black Belt, those two things are very similar.
6: Well, virtually indistinguishable. So the court in an earlier case, 2019's Ruscio versus Common Cause, said that there's nothing for federal courts to do vis-a-vis partisan gerrymandering. So effectively, states are doing it, and they can do it, and the federal courts can't do anything about it. The problem in the South, and in other parts, but especially in the South, is that partisan affiliation is often inextricably intertwined with race, which is to say that in places like Alabama, like the Black Belt, whites tend to be Republicans and blacks tend to be Democrats. So if you are organizing your congressional districts to consolidate partisan advantage, you are doing it in a way that will disadvantage minority voters in the South. And the court in the Calais case really prioritizes partisan gerrymandering, which is perfectly permissible to do. And says, like, we can't really figure out if it's racial gerrymandering. It's probably partisan gerrymandering without really understanding or at least acknowledging that the two often run together and are indistinguishable. And so the court in Calais says you've got to show intentional discrimination here. And I don't see that.
7: You have
6: if
7: to
6: you're
7: prove
5: prove that you're actually doing it to minimize black representation.
6: But here's the thing. States aren't dumb, right? They're not going to be like, you know what? I would love to disadvantage my black voters. So they all say, actually, we were just doing this to consolidate Republican advantage. We were doing this to ensure that incumbents can continue to win. And that's why we did it. Those are permissible grounds, and the court ignores the racial undertones that undergird it.
5: So one watching the show might say, we would rather not there not be partisan gerrymandering or racial gerrymandering.
6: That would be great.
5: Right? That would be fine.
6: That would be great.
5: But what has Louisiana v. Calais done?
6: Yeah.
5: It's narrowed how the court can interpret this.
6: The court has purposefully narrowed it, which I think is important to understand. Louisiana versus Calais is a watershed moment, and it has really narrowed the moves that minority voters can make to challenge either under Section 2 of the Voting Rights Act or the Constitution itself to maximize their opportunity to elect the candidates of their choice. I mean, and the other thing that I think is really important to emphasize here, and your lead up really made that clear, we had lower federal courts, which included Trump appointees.
5: Yes.
6: The three-judge panel had two Trump appointees here. They had a hearing. They addressed the question. Very thorough.
5: Yeah.
6: And they're closest to this evidence. And the court, which is often the case in these voting rights cases, and we don't call it out nearly as much as we should, the court constantly second-guesses these lower courts that are closest to this record evidence. Like, the lower court side was like, okay, you told us to come back and look at this in light of Calais. We looked at it. Yeah,
5: and I didn't understand
6: Alabama's doing intentional racial discrimination.
5: Because I don't follow this as closely as you do. I didn't know that happens a lot, that when the court says to the lower court, look at it, and the lower court says, we looked at it, we're good.
6: So this happens a lot in voting rights cases where there's often a voluminous record. Like, these cases are very fact intensive, very evidence heavy, because you have to show that the state is doing something nefarious here, like something purposeful. So there's a lot of evidence. Justice Alito, who wrote the opinion in Calais, is almost always very skeptical of the lower courts and their fact-finding in these cases. And he's almost always challenged by Justice Jackson, Justice Sotomayor, who, incidentally, are the only members of the Supreme Court who were district court judges before and understand how records are compiled, how district courts do their work. So, you know, part of this is, I think, a neglect of the principles of the Voting Rights Act and their desire to ensure that everyone has an opportunity to be heard and that their votes aren't diluted. But also, it is a huge kind of middle finger to lower courts that are doing the work and genuinely are trying to suss out what is going on here. This court is like, we know best.
5: Yeah.
6: And they've constantly done that.
5: Melissa, thank you for your clarity on this issue, because I think it's just one of those things that gets by a lot of people because we haven't thought about it. It's one of these things that people threatened. They warned us that this is going to happen, and then it happened, and now we're dealing with the actual circumstances, very specific circumstances, because, as you know, I cover primary nights at the big board, and some of these places, the primary's been canceled, they've been suspended, they've been postponed. Some people have cast ballots in Louisiana that now are not valid because the districts have changed. This is really, with 149 days to go until the midterms, a very confusing situation. Melissa Murray is a professor of law at New York University and an MS Now legal analyst. She's also the author of the new and important book, The U.S. Constitution, a comprehensive and annotated guide for the modern reader. All right, coming up next, the legendary Ann Patchett joins us for the Velshi Band Book Club to discuss her latest novel, Whistler, and the long shadow of censorship in this country. But first, a quick note. Take out your phones and scan the QR code on your screen if you're so inclined, or go to the website ms.now/America250 to buy tickets to We the People, America 250, a country at a crossroads. As we mark this nation's 250th anniversary, join Rachel Maddow, Jen Psaki, and me on Thursday, June 25th at 7 p.m. at the Philadelphia Academy of Music for a live community event. We'll be joined by civil rights attorney Sherrilyn Ifill and Pennsylvania Governor Josh Shapiro. Every purchase ticket includes a year of MS Now membership. 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
2: Back in 1958, Garth Williams, the author and illustrator famous for his drawings in the pages of Stuart Little and Charlotte's Web, published a sweet little children's book called The Rabbit's Wedding. The story follows two bunnies, one with white fur and one with black fur, who live in a large forest and play in the fields together every day. You can expect what happens next. The two rabbits fall in love. They grasp paws in the middle of their large forest and vow to be, quote, together forever and always. They marry in the moonlight, surrounded by gray rabbits. About a year later, The Rabbit's Wedding, this adorable illustrated story about a bunny rabbit wedding, was embroiled in a massive controversy across the state of Alabama. A state senator named Edward Oswell Eddins leveled the book as, quote, propaganda for integration and intermarriage and said that, quote, this book and many others should be taken off the shelves and burned, end quote. And burned. The White Citizens Council of Alabama, there was a such a thing, called the book, quote, communistic and in defiance of laws then in place against interracial marriage. It was a librarian who said no. Emily Wheelock Reed, director of the Alabama Public Library Service Division, refused demands to remove the book entirely from the state's library system. Reed would go on to defend other titles from censorship, including Martin Luther King Jr.'s Stride Toward Freedom. Now, I share this story from a generation ago as a reminder that not only is book banning and outrage over literature nothing new, it is here to stay. Censorship is as American as voting, as baseball, as capitalism, and as resistance. Look at the novels that have received the most ire from politicians, the novels that have topped the most banned lists since we began the Velshi Banned Book Club in 2021. Look at George M. Johnson's All Boys Aren't Blue, Jodi Picoult's 19 Minutes, Stephen Chbosky's Perks of Being a Wallflower. These books will tell you all you need to know about America right now. These books, the ones threatened and the ones successfully censored, will tell you what is most important and most consequential about American culture today. What is on the pages of these books that's so dangerous to the American status quo? If you don't know, you got some reading to do. I've shared stories like The Rabbit's Wedding dozens and dozens of times during our meetings of the Velshi Banned Book Club over the past few years. I've shared stories about the books that change minds and hold up mirrors, stories about heroic librarians unflinching in the face of threats, stories about authors willing to stand behind their words and their ideas despite unrelenting opposition. Today's our last Saturday meeting of the Velshi Banned Book Club, but don't worry, the book club will have a home on the 11th hour. For this special occasion, though, I've invited an author who's fighting for literature across multiple fronts. She's the best-selling, beloved, and award-winning author of multiple modern classics, including the brand-new novel, Whistler. She's an outspoken critic of censorship and of book banning, a champion of access to literature, and the owner of a community-centered bookshop in Nashville, Tennessee. If you haven't guessed it yet, I'm talking about Ann Patchett. We'll be right back.
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0: Today's meeting of the Velshi Band Book Club is officially in session. I am joined by one of the most important contemporary authors of our time. Ann Patchett is the award-winning, best-selling, and beloved author. She's the author of numerous novels, including her brand-new work, Whistler. Ann, welcome to the Velshi Band Book Club. Thank you for being with us.
1: Thank you so much for having me. And can I just say that your explanation about gerrymandering in Alabama was so helpful. I really appreciated the fact that I was sitting here waiting to go on and listening to it. Thank you.
0: Well, thank you for that, because that's our goal in trying to understand this. And by the way, in trying to understand your affinity for The Rabbit's Wedding, I bought a copy of The Rabbit's Wedding to see
1: it's
0: if
1: great,
0: I could understand
1: right?
0: what the... Right. I just couldn't get any part of it. Like, I just didn't understand. What are we right. fighting about here? What were they worried about? Now, obviously, when you put it in the context of... interracial marriage and stuff, I guess, interracial rabbits or whatever the case is. But it's mm-hmm. useful to understand that this nonsense has been going on for a long time.
1: It's also useful to understand that anytime you ban a book, you're on the wrong side of history.
0: Yeah.
1: And sooner or later, it will catch up with you and people will be on a show looking back saying, can you believe that they were banning a book about miscegenation in bunnies?
0: Yeah, yeah. And you... also have spoken a lot about the role novels and literature and reading play in creating empathy, right? So I think they're on your side. The people who are trying to ban The Rabbit's Wedding are on your side, that if people read these books, they will gain empathy for black rabbits marrying white rabbits.
1: Not only that, but so many of the books that are pulled from shelves are not actually books that are being read. They're not
0: yes.
1: being read by the people who are wanting to ban them. They're not being read by any oversight committee. It's just if somebody has a problem, they pull them off. At our bookstore, Parnassus in Nashville, we have a whole wall display of banned books. And I'm always going into the store and saying, wait a minute, what is Where's Waldo doing?
0: Yeah.
1: Did you
0: is
1: know
0: this
1: that
0: just
1: Where's
0: misfiled?
1: Waldo had been banned?
0: Where?
1: It's... In 1993, it was pulled because the original Where's Waldo book by Martin Hanford, you know, they have the tiny, tiny, tiny little people, and then
0: yeah.
1: you have to find Waldo. There was a scene in the beach, and one of the people was topless in her swimsuit. And the book was pulled and was apparently extensive.

0: I at least get where the controversy is. Exactly. It still puts you on the wrong side of things, because the concept of librarians, independent bookstore owners like yourself, teachers, is that I have no problem with parents wanting to be involved in the curation of what their kids read. I have zero problem with that at all. I have a problem with somebody else's parents being involved in the curation of what other people's families read.
1: Yes. And actually, my biggest gripe about banned books is that it makes people on both sides feel like they're doing something to protect their children. Yeah. And what we need to protect our children from, it's usually guns and phones. Yes. And so there really is a lot of sound and fury and energy. People feeling like I'm doing this to keep my kids safe because I can't do the real work of keeping my kids safe. Plus people
0: Talk
1: who
0: to me.
1: Ban books don't read books.
0: Yeah, and it is, it's a template, right? Getting a book banned or challenged or removed from a school library or a community library, it's a template. And I don't know, do you agree that schools and public libraries should have a system by which people can say to the institution, I have concerns about the availability of this book and there should be a discussion, or should none of that exist?
1: Boy, if they could come up with a better way for it to exist, I think that could be possible. But the thing that happens is one person can call in a person who doesn't even have a child in that school, and they immediately pull the book for review. But then there are thousands of books. Nobody has the time to review them. And teachers and librarians become self-censoring. And
0: yes, because in some states they actually get in trouble. We've seen the arrest of them in some states. So it's like, did I get involved in this to do this? Talk to me about the role of independent bookshops, because it's rare on our show, on the Velshi Band Book Club, to be speaking to somebody who's both a notable author and the owner of an independent bookstore. It almost feels like you, like librarians and teachers, are at the front line of a battle you didn't really sign up for, but you're there.
1: Well, for the most part, people aren't coming after independent bookstores because we have the choice. We're not under the jurisdiction of the courts about what we can put on our shelves. And so what a lot of people in independent bookstores are doing is saying quietly to kids in schools, you need a book, we'll give them to you. The problem really isn't about whether or not kids can get access to these books. If it's pulled from their shelves at school, they can go to usually their public library. They can get them on the phone. Yeah. The thing that always worries me is, do the kids want to read?
0: I'm with you on that, Anne. Thank you. Anne is the newest member of the Velshi Band Book Club. She's the author of many, many books, including her latest, Whistler, a novel. And as I mentioned, this is the last weekend meeting of the Velshi Band Book Club, but there will be a lot more Velshi Band Book Club on the 11th hour. It's not the end of a story. It's just a new chapter. We've got plans for more authors, more significant literature, more importantly, more reading as resistance. Before that, though, I'm going to show you some of my favorite moments from the past few years. Tomorrow, we're playing the very best of the Velshi Band Book Club over the years. Well, that does it for me. Thank you for watching. You can catch me back here tomorrow at 10 a.m. Eastern for the last episode of Velshi. And starting Monday, June 15th, I will become the host of the 11th hour. So join me weeknights at 11 p.m. Eastern. And starting next Saturday, 1 week from today, Jacob Soboroff takes over this weekend time slot. 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It's called It's Happening. 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
5: Good day to all of you from MS Now headquarters here in New York's Times Square. Welcome to Alex Witt Reports. We begin with new escalations in the Strait of Hormuz on day 99 of President Trump's war in Iran. U.S. Central Command releasing new video showing what it says are U.S. forces shooting down 4 Iranian attack drones. And the president, in a new interview, acknowledges Iran's leverage as negotiations to end the war appear stalled.
6: Why haven't they said yes to the terms you're proposing?
7: Strong. They're proud.
6: Why didn't you negotiate a better deal at the time? Because after it was ripped up, there weren't guardrails, and they escalated their production of enriched uranium.
7: Excuse me. It takes years to do these things. These people have been fighting for 47 years.
5: Also new today, Javier Becerra, a former Biden cabinet secretary, has secured one of 2 spots in California's gubernatorial election to replace Gavin Newsom. Trump expressed frustration with California's slow ballot count after the alleging the election is rigged. And federal prosecutors later announced, quote, multiple election fraud investigations in the Los Angeles area. Here's some new reaction from California's attorney general.
8: When the Trump administration sent a federal official to L.A. County to inspect the vote counting process, we sent a monitor of our own to be on the ground, to be there, to be present, to observe every count, recount, hand count, court case, and audit has shown time and time again, not just in California, but throughout this country, that there is no widespread voter fraud.
5: The races for governor and L.A. mayor remain cliffhangers, and we'll have the latest numbers for you in just a few minutes.
9: The Democratic Party, from Schumer to Sanders, is united with a single goal. We will defeat Susan Collins in November.
5: A new unequivocal declaration of unity in support of Maine Senate candidate Graham Plattner, accused by ex-girlfriends of unsettling behavior. Allegations Plattner flatly denies. But not all Democrats agree he deserves a shot at ousting Republican Senator Susan Collins in November.
10: There has been no redemption for this man. He's just only been caught the way he behaved and the things that he said and done. Could you imagine if a Republican had an absolute Nazi tattoo on your chest?
5: And the verdict is in after President Trump's up to $14 million vanity project to repaint the bottom of the Lincoln Memorial reflecting pool, what he calls American flag blue.
11: The pool looks great. I'm glad it's getting filled up now so that the tourists can start to see it.
12: I would have preferred to keep it like it was.
13: I think it's an incredible waste of money. I think it's an incredibly stupid idea.
14: I think it's horrible. The color I've seen on the news is disgusting to me, as opposed to how beautiful it was in the past.
5: We have a number of reporters in place covering all of these new developing storylines, and we will start with MS Now White House reporter Jake Traylor. So, Jake, welcome. What are you hearing from the president about the major changes he wants at U.S. intel agencies?
15: Yeah, Alex, look, since the president announced, surprisingly, the appointment of Bill Pulte, the acting director of national intelligence, there's been one bipartisan question. Why Pulte? This is someone that did not have any national intelligence experience on his resume. Well, we're now starting to get some answers. Yesterday, the president spoke exclusively to the Wall Street Journal and told them that he wants Pulte to be a part of slashing the intelligence community, potentially different parts of it, annihilating all together. And the president made clear why Pulte, he believes, can do that. He told the Wall Street Journal yesterday that, quote, whenever you're an acting as opposed to a permanent staffer, you are less shackled. It sort of gives you more power, you know, for a somewhat limited period of time, Trump told the Wall Street Journal. And so we've seen the president play this out with multiple different agencies over the course of his second administration. But the president was asked after he spoke with the Wall Street Journal if it is true, in fact, that he wants to see some of the intelligence community slashed by Pulte in this acting role. He said yes. Take a listen to what he said yesterday on Air Force One.
16: Why do you want Bill Pulte to cut the office of the Director of National Intelligence? And how long is he going to be in that role?
17: Depends on how long it takes to get somebody approved. He'll do a very good job. He'll watch it closely. But Bill Pulte is very good. He's very talented.
16: And you want to cut the number of people working there?
17: I wouldn't mind. I've heard that's way too high for way too long. Yeah, I wouldn't mind. If he cut, I wouldn't mind that.
15: So when we talk about the experience that Pulte doesn't have, what he does have and what White House officials have continuously told me is the reason he is now going to be the acting director of national intelligence is because he is incredibly loyal to Donald Trump. He was currently serving essentially as the head of Fannie Mae and Freddie Mac, and he was actively and publicly going and saying that we should have the weaponization of some of Trump's political enemies. He notably in the Oval Office a few months ago went after Letitia James, saying that there should be weaponization of justice against her. And so because of his loyalty to President Trump, because he routinely speaks with the president, he is now in this role to do Trump's bidding from an acting role that Trump says may be more powerful for him.
5: Yeah, but he has zero experience in security or intelligence, which a statute mandates the DNI must have. So we'll see where it all goes. Thank you very much for that. Let's go to Augusta, Maine, where MS Now reporter Kevin Fry is tracking Graham Plattner's Senate campaign for us. Welcome, Kevin. So the Democratic hopeful rallied last night amid multiple potentially damaging allegations about his treatment of women. Are voters backing him with now this primary just 3 days away?
18: Yeah, I mean, that's part of the question that we had going into this rally last night, which was just north of where we are in Bar Harbor. And quite frankly, part of the question was, okay, are people still going to be willing to show up? And do they still have the same level of enthusiasm in this race? And some of them were quite candid, suggesting that, you know, the last week or so where we've seen these two New York Times stories, one involving sexting, another about his what was described as toxic relationships with ex-girlfriends, that has put a damper a bit on things. But nonetheless, there seems to be a general effect of rallying around him, seeing this as a redemption arc story. We'll see, though, if that is consistent. Most of the voters that we've been talking to while we've been here have kind of all been in that same frame of mind that they believe he is changing his life after a decade or so, and they're willing to show some degree of forgiveness. And that is part of the argument that you saw from Plattner when he was on the stage last night, basically thanking Maine voters for backing him up. This event, I should say, was co-hosted or organized by Congressman Ro Khanna of California, who is backing Plattner. And we asked about, you know, the possibility of further revelations going forward. Take a listen to that.
19: Now, as every single piece of that past and journey gets dug up, litigated, and weaponized, you have my back.
20: Are you confident that this is the last shoe that's going to drop, that there is no more?
21: No one is a fortune teller, but I do believe that a lot of it has come out, and it's obvious that he had a troubled past. I mean, he acknowledges that, and that the key is for him to now develop the trust that he's a redeemed human being.
18: Now, I mean, part of Khanna's own remarks when he was on the stage was, look, we can't excuse what was in Plattner's past, but at the very least, he believes that he has the right arguments. He is talking the right talk about economic issues, about standing up for folks that they believe are not feeling represented in Washington. And quite frankly, that is kind of a through line with a lot of the Democrats, the voters that we're talking to, who believe that, quite frankly, they need a change agent in Washington and aren't really thrilled with Susan Collins. So we shall see. Tuesday's the big day to see if there is a contingency that sticks with Plattner, or if there's some that maybe vote for Janet Mills instead.
5: Okay. We're going to see a little more from you in the next hour, for which I thank you, Kevin Fry. And joining me right now, we have Democratic Congresswoman from Pennsylvania, Madeleine Dean. She's a member of the House Appropriations and Foreign Affairs Committees and is spending part of her birthday with us here on this Saturday. So thank you especially for doing that. That said, we know you said yesterday in response to allegations against Plattner that he has disqualified himself. Rep Khanna says he believes he has redeemed himself. Can Plattner convince voters or you by Tuesday that he has done that?
22: Alex, so good to be with you, especially on my birthday. So thank you for inviting me. I have to tell you, Mr. Plattner lost me when I learned of the tattoo of a Jewish swastika anti-Semitic symbol. I have the good fortune of representing suburban Philadelphia with terrific American Jewish constituents who over the years through their friendship have taught me so much about anti-Semitism and to be keenly, keenly aware of its ruin and its roots. And so he lost me there. But you layer in the sexting, the toxic relationships. Come on, folks. He has disqualified himself. Let's just be honest about that which we believe in our values. I want the man to go on to a healthy life and redeem himself, but not in the U.S. Senate.
5: But we're talking politics, which begs this question. Is opposing him worth risking that Senate seat if he can take it and turn it blue?
22: I'm not that much of a calculator. I care about electing people who actually reveal integrity, ethics, honesty, just basic truth and honesty. After all, I think, and again, I'm not a Mainer, I'm not making these calls, but I think Governor Mills is still on the ballot. I'd rather have a senior governor to a man who is so very much ethically challenged.
5: All right, let's talk about what happened this week with the Senate having passed that $70 billion immigration enforcement bill after multiple efforts to block Trump's $1.8 billion so-called anti-weaponization fund failed. Republicans made it sound like the fund was a breaking point for them, but they ultimately let it pass, trusting Acting Attorney General Todd Blanche's word that it would not be moving forward. Why did Republican lawmakers change their tune so quickly?
22: I have no idea. It is something I will long try to figure out. But you know, Blanche was in front of us, the Appropriations Committee subcommittee this week. And he was asked about the weaponization fund and said he didn't use the word that it's dead. It's just they're not pursuing it. Some kind of a word like that. And when ranking member Grace Meng said, well, will you put that in writing? He acted as though that was a strange request. It's the acting attorney general who put both that and the IRS amnesty settlement agreement in writing for this president by leaving it not in writing, by saying, look, I've said it in front of you, members of Congress, that ought to be good enough. You saw the door that it left open for his principal, for his primary client, President Trump, who said he really likes the fund. He doesn't want it to go away. Republicans, some of them have stepped away from this. I wish they could have come up with something much, much stronger to fully block it. We know there are other avenues, that these criminals will be rewarded. After all, let's think about this. This is really, it was set up to offer a payout to those who were pardoned, 1,500 American, sadly, criminals, many of whom were tried and convicted of attacking the Capitol, of beating police officers using Trump flags and American flags. Alex, you know I was there. Some of your colleagues were there with me. It is disgusting that they were pardoned, and dismaying that an acting attorney general reveals that he's only interested in satisfying the president's wishes of paying these people back for having such loyalty to him and attacking the United States Capitol and an election.
5: With taxpayer money, by the way,
22: correct,
5: as if that is an addendum. All right. So then we have Donald Trump and his family and businesses expected to keep his tax immunity, which Todd Blanche tacked on very quietly, just a one-page addendum to this $1.8 billion so-called settlement. Assuming the courts don't block it, why are lawmakers letting this slide?
22: Oh, we're not going to let it slide. He was asked about that also in our hearing this week. And I call upon your viewers. I'm sure they'll be interested. Pull it up on your computer. See the simplicity of the language. And my question is this. Why would the president ask for such a thing? Why would he ask for amnesty on behalf of himself, on behalf of his family members, on behalf of his businesses? Who asks for such a thing? Who needs such a thing? He doesn't want to be have any obligation for paying his taxes or being audited for failure to pay his taxes. You've seen in Forbes and other peer-reviewed, I would say, economic outlets that this could be anywhere from $100 million to $600 million in tax amnesty for this president. But I really say to anybody out there, why would your president want to hide his tax payments, his tax returns? Why wouldn't he say, I'm a proud American, I pay my taxes in full, and let me show you? He's hiding that he's stealing from the American taxpayer.
5: Hmm. Acting Attorney General Todd Blanche, who of course has been nominated to that role permanently, was asked about alleged plans for Democrats to prosecute Trump administration officials if they win in 2029. Here's his response.
0: Well, do I believe it's a possibility that the Democrats will go after President Trump, his family, anybody that knows him, anybody that worked for him? I think they've proven that to be true. And what can we do about it is we can just keep on exposing. When we learn about the weaponization that happened for many years, we can keep on exposing it and putting roadblocks in place so it never happens again.
5: What do you make of his comments, and what roadblocks against retribution can he put in place?
22: Well, it's extraordinarily troubling that this acting attorney general seeks to be confirmed as attorney general. He's supposed to be the top law enforcement officer for the United States. I asked him about this. Was his loyalty, for example, in the Epstein case, was his loyalty to seek justice for the victims, or is his number one loyalty to the president of the United States? Why is he talking so much about weaponization and retribution? And why, when we are desperately seeking justice for the victims of Epstein and the other perpetrators, is he covering it all up and instead focusing on retribution against those perceived to be enemies of the president? Did you find it as jarring as I did that they have opened an investigation into E. Jean Carroll? Are you kidding me? How about prosecute some of the perpetrators of the grotesque more than 1,000 victims of Epstein? And he told us very clearly, both in a personal conversation I had with him and then again this week, he has no interest in prosecuting. He only wants to serve this president, who paid him $10 million to be his defense lawyer, not a very successful one, and for whom he said, if he should be dismissed, I will just tell the president, I love you, sir.
5: Hmm. Congresswoman Madeleine Dean, our birthday girl, enjoy today. Thank you so much for your time. Appreciate that.
22: Good to be with you.
5: Meantime, big new developments in the California vote count when we're back in 90 seconds.
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5: Big new developments today in two key California races. Former Health and Human Services Secretary Javier Becerra now securing one of the two spots in the state's gubernatorial primary. This according to the Associated Press.
24: I'm so humbled and honored to be moving on to the general election to become your next governor. California has spoken loudly and proudly. California, we're just getting started.
5: And the Los Angeles mayoral race also taking shape, the gap significantly tightening between L.A. City Councilmember Nithya Raman and TV personality Spencer Pratt in their two-way battle to face incumbent Karen Bass in November. MS Now reporter Maya Eaglin is joining us with the latest. So, Maya, where do these California races stand, and why has there been so much misinformation about voter fraud?
25: Yeah, Alex, there's a lot of attention on these two races because the numbers are still rolling in. Let's take a look at the mayoral race. We know that Karen Bass, the incumbent, the Democrat, she is going to be advancing to the runoff. We just don't know who's going to be going up against her. So it's either former reality star Spencer Pratt. He's got 29.9% of the vote right now, or Nithya Raman. She is actually currently a city council member. 71% of the votes have been counted since polls closed on June 2nd. We just don't know who's going to be going up against Bass so far. Let's take a look at the governor's race. The Democrat, Javier Becerra, former United States Secretary of Health and Human Services, he will be advancing to the general election with 26.8% of the vote. And same thing like last time. We don't know who's going to be going up against him. So it could be Steve Hilton. He's the former director of strategy to the Prime Minister of the United Kingdom with 26.3% of the vote. Or Democrat Tom Steyer, he's got 21% of the vote. He's a billionaire and political activist. So as you mentioned, Alex, lots of criticism, especially from conservatives, about how long this vote has been taking. It's something we've heard from the Trump White House before. Of course, there's no evidence of widespread fraud. But let's take a listen to what President Trump had to say about the California elections earlier this week.
26: You see that, so what's happening in California? They're rigging the election. Now, maybe we caught them and maybe they won't be able to get away with it.
25: So there are some reasons why it takes longer for the votes to be counted in California. Take a look at this graphic. 23 million registered voters are actually in the state. All of them have access to mail-in voting, and many of them do submit their ballots that way. They have to be postmarked by Election Day, and then there's a 7-day window for those votes to actually be received. So we are still gathering a lot of the mail-in ballots, and that's why it's taking so long. Alex?
5: It takes this long every time. Anyway, I know I'm a California girl. Anyway, thank you very much, Maya, for that. A critical federal agency is about to be gutted. What the president just said about it. Next.
23: 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A brief look at all the special functions and things you might not know we have.
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8: And it takes a little while, you know. 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
9: Let's bring Ana Ceballos, Washington reporter for the LA Times. Welcome to you, Ana. So the president is certain a deal will happen at some point. But what's the latest on current negotiations? Has any progress been made recently? What level of communication is there right now?
10: Right. So the president has been repeatedly asked this week about what the status of the negotiations are. And in a very Trumpian fashion, he keeps saying that, you know, a deal could come as early as this weekend. But there really is no timeline as of exactly how concrete the negotiations are to be finalized. You know, there was tension that broke out earlier this week. There was some attacks, which Secretary of State Marco Rubio said were defensive in nature. But those tensions could always, you know, jeopardize plans for peace talks. And so right now, you know, the president's most recent comments really say that, you know, there has to be a deal done. But he always does threaten that if there is no deal, there could be he could finish things off and not, quote unquote, the nice way. So there really is no clear timeline per the president. But as always, he's keeping everyone on their toes. And he has even suggested this week that it's okay if people are confused, because that means that the Iranian leaders are confused. And that's exactly how he wants it to be.
9: I'm a little confused, but we'll move forward. We have President Trump, who is urging his new acting intelligence director, Bill Pulte, to gut the agency before the end of his reportedly temporary tenure. In a new interview with The Wall Street Journal, Trump says he privately told Pulte the office of the director of national intelligence was, quote, unnecessary and or too big. He then went on to describe Pulte as, quote, less shackled because of his acting status, which sort of gives him more power for a limited period of time. That's Trump words there. So can you explain Trump's strategy? Why not wait for his new DNI to settle in before making significant department changes?
10: I think that that is something that we've seen consistently with the temporary or the acting members of the cabinet. They kind of start in this audition period, right, where they're trying to make sure that, you know, they're kind of doing what Trump is expecting of their positions. And so sometimes that's what we see in these acting roles. They kind of go on and do as the president wants them to do as part of like an informal interview process. And so it could be that, you know, I don't have the reporting necessarily on this, but it could be that like the firing is part of that audition process where he's trying to see how Pulte will be responding to these requests. And right now, you know, the president has said that this is not intended to be a permanent position for Pulte. So it's not entirely clear as to why exactly he's trying to make such a big shift within such an important agency when he knows that this is not going to be the permanent leader, especially after, you know, so many Republican leaders in Congress have been raising concerns about the lack of experience that he has for overseeing such an agency. I mean, there's 18 agencies within this umbrella, right? The CIA. And so making those decisions as to who to get rid of, like it is a little bit of an interesting move to do it so early on in a process when you know the person who will be doing the firing is not going to be a permanent leader.
9: Yeah, absolutely. But originally he was going to be. That said, things changed. So Trump's chosen acting attorney general, Todd Blanche, to take on the AG role permanently now. But the road to confirmation, it is likely an uphill battle. So what Senate hurdles will he have to overcome, and who's he going to have to win over? And can he?
10: I think You know, again, as I mentioned earlier, with it's a similar situation with Todd Blanche, where he had like about a 2-month audition period, and he even testified in Congress this week. And that's the day that, you know, his big moment before this congressional hearing was the day that he was offered the job in a permanent fashion. And so there are kind of like all these dynamics where there is tension as to how Trump wants him to be leading the department and how even Republican leaders in Congress are hoping he will act. There was the most recent blowback over what Blanche did was the $1.8 billion anti-weaponization fund, which was created by the Department of Justice as part of a settlement related to a lawsuit that Trump brought personally against the IRS. But the fact that this fund was created really pleased Trump because he wants to find a way to compensate mm-hmm. people that he thinks have been treated badly by the government. Yeah. And so the fact that something like the weaponization fund was proposed and it blew up really in Congress mm-hmm. Kind of shows some of the dynamics that could be at play as to whether, you know, those are the types of concerns that Republicans could, you know, weigh as they decide whether to vote for him or not. However,
9: 100%, absolutely.
10: Yeah. We did see, you know, Blanche tell a lawmaker that he was just not going to go forward with it. So maybe he's trying to ease those concerns.
9: We'll see. Ana Ceballos, thank you so much for joining us. Meantime, the fury builds over Ivanka Trump's plan to turn a Mediterranean island into a posh resort.
4: This is the sound of Claire cooking dinner at home. And that's the sound of a fraud alert from Wells Fargo flagging a charge for a pricey restaurant in Paris. Considering Claire isn't in Paris right now, that seemed odd to the bank and to Claire. Two taps later, Claire says nope to the charge, and Wells Fargo is on the case. However you make money work, Wells Fargo can work with that.
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0: This is the sound of Claire cooking dinner at home. And that's the sound of a fraud alert from Wells Fargo flagging a charge for a pricey restaurant in Paris. Considering Claire isn't in Paris right now, that seemed odd to the bank and to Claire. Two taps later, Claire says nope to the charge and Wells Fargo is on the case. However you make money work, Wells Fargo can work with that.
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4: A new split among Democrats over potential Maine Senate nominee Graham Plattner. A mix of party loyalty, sympathy for victims of domestic abuse, and condemnation of violence against women. The Times reports three of Plattner's ex-girlfriends describing unsettling and rough behavior, and the Journal reports he sent six sexually explicit text messages to women while he was married. Now, it is worth saying several other women who dated Plattner described him as a caring partner and still remain friends with him. Plattner, in an exclusive interview about the text messages, said he made mistakes when he first got married and told my colleague Chris Hayes, quote, "Anything alleging physicality in his past relationships is inaccurate. As Tuesday's primary election draws near, Dems are divided."
5: We need to find some way of having redemption. We need to find some way of saying that if someone was felt hurt by Graham in a past relationship, we can listen to them and we can listen to Graham and we can have conversations as mature Americans, as fellow citizens.
6: I'm not comfortable with that candidate. I'm not going to defend someone who has a history of violence against women. It's one of the issues that I'm the most passionate about in my life. And especially when they don't appear to even be sorry about it.
4: Well, joining me now, we have Megan Hayes, former director of White House messaging and former special assistant to President Biden, and Maura Gillespie, former advisor to GOP House Speaker John Boehner. And before we get to you, Megan, I just want to make a point that Congresswoman Madeleine Dean, who was on earlier, described that tattoo that Graham Plattner had removed as a swastika symbol. He denies that. He has described it as a Nazi symbol. Those two could be different entities. But I just want to make that point there as I ask you, how difficult a position is this for Democrats to be in? I mean, more so for Ro Khanna, one of the lead voices in the House Epstein investigation.
7: Yeah, it's extremely difficult for Democrats. It's not a great place to be. But I would caution Democrats here, especially these national Democrats, that women make up the majority of independent voters. So I would be really careful in over-indexing on a candidate like Graham Plattner. You're not going to win these women over in national elections and in other states by supporting someone like Graham Plattner. So, you know, it's an uncomfortable position for Democrats to be in, that we definitely want to take back the majority in the Senate. But Graham Plattner is not a person that should be in the Senate, just like Ken Paxton shouldn't be in the United States Senate. So, you know, we can call balls and strikes here on both sides, but neither one of these gentlemen make up people that I think that we should have as leaders.
4: And Maura, Plattner's most vocal accuser, that is Lindsay Fifield, as a registered Republican, took issue with how the New York Times portrayed her story after the Times reported two of her friends could not corroborate allegations of physical altercations. Fifield also said she supported Democratic candidates. Her husband is liberal. She also said her life is perfect and she did not have to speak out. So when you read her account, was she treated fairly?
8: Well, I think what Megan's pointing out, too, is that there is a concern by trying to heavily go in all in on Graham Plattner. I don't understand what the Democrats, you know, focus is here in terms of Maine. There are other seats that they should be putting more effort into. And I think that, you know, her story deserves to be heard. And for Ro Khanna to be out there, you know, championing Graham Plattner when he has been, as you pointed out, an advocate for the Epstein survivors and making sure their voices are heard, be consistent. And I think that that's something that's really frustrating when it comes to politics and in how things are covered. Right. I mean, Lindsay's story. She feels as though she wasn't being covered fairly. But I think the bigger picture is that we still need to make sure we're listening to people and their accounts. Obviously, we can hear Graham Platner's side of it as well. But I do think that there is some concerns about how she was covered and how maybe because of this, you know, desire to win back the Senate, that they're willing to overlook some things that should not be overlooked.
9: Yeah. And one more thing to clarify about Graham Platner and that tattoo. He claims whatever that symbol was that he had that has since been removed, he had no idea that it was something representative of Nazi Germany. That having been said, let's move on to President Trump, Maura, who is also focused on the midterms. He downplayed inflation fears after stocks slid a bit on Friday. And his daughter, Ivanka, is also facing backlash over a $1.4 billion island resort that she and Jared Kushner plan to develop now in Albania. Protests broke out over this pristine island after barbed wire fencing and heavy machinery moved in. But here's how she described the project.
10: An unbelievable, beautiful 1,400-hectare private island in the middle of the Mediterranean. We were on a friend's boat, and we stopped for a swim. Effectively, that's how we found it. We swam to the islands. We went on a hike barefoot all the way up to the top, and we were just captivated. And it stayed with us ever since. And over the course of many years, we developed the opportunity to help realize its potential.
9: Want to show you what's going on in Albania right now. That is a protest over these development plans of this private island. There's also part of it a beachfront property right along the Adriatic. Is Ivanka Trump striking the right tone at a time when so many polls show Americans are really worried about affordability, Maura?
8: I don't understand why she would go out and do an interview about this. I mean, it comes across so tone deaf. Yes, she's not a, leader or, elected official. But she obviously is the president's daughter. And by doing these interviews, and I wonder, who's their PR person? Who is their press person? Megan and I both do comms for officials and people who are in government positions or positions of power. And I just don't understand who advised her to do this or why she thought this was a good idea. But I don't think she's striking the right balance. I think that when people are struggling to pay for their groceries and gas, talking about taking a boat, which I'm assuming is a yacht, to mm-hmm. do a nice swim up to the Mediterranean Sea, I mean, it's just really tone deaf.
9: Last word to you on this tone, Megan. What do you make of it?
7: Yeah. Also, she used words that the opportunity became available for us to do this, which I think sells to the American people. This is corruption. They worked with the government. They made deals, and it just spells more corruption by the Trump family. I mean, I've been to Albania. It's gorgeous. I understand why you would want to do something, a development there, but not in this way, not in this time. It's just completely tone deaf, and it just spells more corruption from the Trump family.
9: Okay. Megan and Maura, it's always good to talk with you both. See you next week. Meantime, a big worry in Texas, and it could impact yet again the price you pay at the supermarket.
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9: This is the sound of Claire cooking dinner at home. And that's the sound of a fraud alert from Wells Fargo flagging a charge for a pricey restaurant in Paris. Considering Claire isn't in Paris right now, that seemed odd to the bank and to Claire. Two taps later, Claire says nope to the charge and Wells Fargo is on the case. However you make money work, Wells Fargo can work with that.
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11: Growing alarm in Texas, where officials are working to prevent an outbreak of a parasitic fly called screwworm after a second confirmed case in a young calf. Just the latest worry for businesses across the nation's largest cattle-producing state, already buckling under skyrocketing prices for beef, oil, and operating costs. Let's bring in MS Now's Laura Haefeli from Uvalde, Texas. So, Laura, welcome. What do we know so far about the impact of screwworm and how quickly this outbreak is spreading? And what are officials saying when it comes to the effect on ranchers and restaurants?
12: Yeah, all good questions, Alex. We already know that there are two calves who have been affected. We also know that there are several samples at the USDA testing facility in Iowa awaiting results. I'm in Uvalde, Texas. Just about 20 minutes down this road here is La Pryor, Texas, in Zavala County. Right now, Texas Animal Health Commission has that wrapped in a 20-kilometer quarantine zone. So when livestock goes in and out, that livestock is inspected. Samples are taken if necessary to make sure that this does not get worse. But I've spoken to several ranchers off camera here, and what they told me is that sure, there's two calves now, but they know how quickly this can move and how much of a domino effect this will be. It's not just going to affect ranches, although they're first. It's also going to affect businesses like this one. This is Evitt's Barbecue. You can see packed parking lot here. They've been in business throughout family generations. Their biggest seller, Alex, is beef brisket. That cost, because of the conflict in Iran, shipping costs going up has already increased by about 15%. They're concerned that if their supply diminishes even more, or these ranchers have to start charging more for beef, they're going to see additional issues here. I spoke with the owners. They said over the last few months they've considered closing, and this screwworm issue could be the final nail in the coffin. Take a listen.
13: If it takes more for them to raise them because now they have to get more vaccinations or more hours spent on the ranch, it's just going to be more expensive down the line.
12: When you think about the fact that it could close because of what seems like the final nail in the coffin, what goes through your heart when you think about that?
13: Sorry. No, just that.
14: It's scary.
13: No, like my parents passed it to me and everything, and then I'm the reason that it's going to be closing.
15: She feels like she's letting her family legacy fall, but that's not the case right now.
12: This family feeling really desperate right now, Alex. Governor Greg Abbott says he's released every resource possible to help with this issue. There is one way that they're able to control screwworm. Essentially, they release sterilized male flies into the population to try to control the spread of this. But that has to happen now, and it has to happen fast. Alex?
16: Okay. Laura Haefeli, thank you so much for that.

0: Good news yesterday, no doubt about it. 172,000 jobs added in May, well above expectations, keeping that unemployment rate low, 4.3%. What really got me encouraged that the hiring recession is finally over is that it's been three strong months of hiring, March, April, and May, mm-hmm. and seeing the Black unemployment rate fall to the lowest level in a year, seeing a lot of hiring, not just in healthcare, but in a number of sectors from hospitality to construction, even a little bit of manufacturing, you know, but I think you're right. The real question is, why is this happening? Obviously, the war is going on, as Laura was just talking about. The inflation crisis is very real right now. So why are companies suddenly wanting to hire? And what appears that I'm seeing, the trend is the reliance of the economy on the top 20% of earners and spending a lot by the wealthy and the AI boom. And so that's very highly concentrated. The economy is really leaning on this narrow part of the population, and most of the jobs being added are in that service sector that services wealthier Americans.
1: And in the wake of the May jobs report, Trump took to social media celebrating it's raining jobs. But the S&P 500 and NASDAQ had the worst days of the year, tumbling 2.6 and 4.2% respectively. And he responded with a great jobs report, just announced, stocks should go up, not down. So what's he not getting here?
0: Well, yeah, the big problem for President Trump is he really wants to see the interest rates drop. You know, he's just installed his new Fed Chair Kevin Warsh, who will be speaking later this month for the first time. And the problem is that the economy now has this inflation problem, and the expectation from the markets is that interest rates are going to go up, not what the White House wanted, and frankly, not what a lot of Americans want. That means mortgages are more expensive, auto loans are more expensive, credit card bills go up. And so, but unfortunately, the Fed is going to have to tackle inflation. We're going to get another read on Tuesday. It's highly likely that we will see 4% inflation again. That is wiping out all the wage gains. And obviously, many Americans are really struggling right now.
1: Yeah. So National Economic Council Director Kevin Hassett also had some high praise for May's jobs report. Listen to what he said.
2: A couple of 170s in a row, that's a great couple of months, but then having upper divisions of around 100,000 means that this is a job market that's hitting on all cylinders. This is about the strongest market of my lifetime and of your lifetime. And again, I don't think it's a classic Phillips curve, here goes inflation, it's going to take off kind of jobs market. It's a supply-side driven job market boom, which I think means that the Fed can watch the inflation numbers and wait a while before it does anything about it.
1: So consumer sentiment hit an all-time low in May. Many households still under financial strain. Do his comments miss the bigger picture?
0: Well, unfortunately, a lot of people don't agree with him. Obviously, a lot of Americans don't agree with him. You can see that in the polls. But even on the Federal Reserve, you know, there's 12 people who set those interest rates, and many of them have come out and expressed their concern that this inflation problem, it's more than the war in Iran. It's more than gas prices. You know, as you were just showing in that last segment from Texas, a lot of food prices are jumping a lot. Electricity has been one of the big drivers of inflation as a rising cost. Medical care costs are creeping up again. Obviously, housing costs have been a lingering problem. So if you actually look at all the things that are measured in the inflation report, half of them are above 3% right now. And that's the problem for the Fed, is that even if this war in Iran finally wraps up soon, there's a lot more issues to tackle.
1: Indeed. We'll do so with your help, Heather Long. Thank you so much for joining us. Meantime, Erin Brockovich, yep, that Erin Brockovich, joins me in our next hour. She is tracking complaints across the country about AI data centers. You'll want to hear what she has to say.
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1: 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Two taps later, Claire says nope to the charge and Wells Fargo is on the case. However you make money work, Wells Fargo can work with that.
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0: This is the sound of Claire cooking dinner at home. And that's the sound of a fraud alert from Wells Fargo flagging a charge for a pricey restaurant in Paris. Considering Claire isn't in Paris right now, that seemed odd to the bank and to Claire. Two taps later, Claire says nope to the charge and Wells Fargo is on the case. However you make money work, Wells Fargo can work with that.
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3: Military capability as a deal to end the war appears elusive.
4: Most of the drone factories have been knocked out. Most of the launching pads have been knocked out. And most of the missile manufacturing areas have been knocked out. But they still have capacity. They have some missiles. They have some drones. I would say percentage-wise, maybe 21-22% of their missiles.
3: A new reaction to allegations against potential main Senate candidate Graham Plattner, accused by ex-girlfriends of unsettling behavior. Allegations Plattner flatly denies. Democrats appear torn over whether he deserves a shot at ousting Republican Senator Susan Collins in November.
5: I'm here because Plattner's for single-payer health care, because he's opposed to the war in Iran, because he's opposed to what happened in Gaza, and people will see that I fought for my values.
6: You layer in the sexting, the toxic relationships. Come on, folks. He has disqualified himself. Let's just be honest about that which we believe in, our values.
3: And military veterans from around the world are in France to mark the 82nd anniversary of D-Day and the Battle of Normandy with tributes to the fallen, while Defense Secretary Pete Hegseth marked the occasion by striking a political tone.
7: Sadly, today, different European beaches are stormed by different dangerous ideologies. Beaches in Spain, in Italy, in Greece, and Bulgaria, boats and men arrive. When will European capitals do something about that invasion?
3: We have many reporters ready to discuss all of these new developments, and let's begin with MSNBC White House reporter Jake Traylor. So, Jake, we know Trump is focused on his side projects, but what have you learned could be behind this? What's the reason?
8: Yeah, Alex, a former White House official tells me all of these projects, the ballroom, the arch, the list goes on and on, different fountains, the reflecting pool, all of these things are, quote, a welcome distraction for President Trump amidst an ongoing war against an affordability crisis in this country. That former official that we spoke to, me and my colleagues here in Kim, they told us that the idea here for President Trump is this is what he wants to be focused on. He is a legacy-minded individual. He's a construction person at heart. He wants to focus on these things. What he's hoping happens as well is that Americans will get on board with him and, amidst everything going on, celebrate and lean into the 250th anniversary of this country and kind of ignore the pocketbook for a bit and lean into the construction projects. Obviously, that's not what is happening for most Americans. They are feeling the real and stagnant effects of this war and the way it affects this economy in our country. The president, though, despite everything going on in Iran, has had his focus here. He was asked in an interview that will air in full tomorrow on NBC about why he talks so much about Iran capitulating, why they haven't done so quite yet. Take a listen to what he said.
4: Because it's a very hard thing for them. They've had great independence. They've dealt with very weak and ineffective leadership on behalf of the United States and other countries, frankly, that allowed them to get away with murder. And I think they can't believe they're in the situation where they've been virtually decapitated.
9: But if they're so desperate, Mr. President, why haven't they said yes to the terms you're proposing?
4: Because they're strong, they're proud. There are things they never thought they'd be doing that they're going to have to do. They've got no choice. And it takes a little while.
8: So, Alex, as we talk to these officials about how Trump is hoping they will be distracted by the war, by what's going on with some of Trump's construction projects, the 250th anniversary, newsflash, it's not working. New polling shows us that Trump only has a 28% approval rating of the ballroom, a 21% approval rating of the arch he wants to build, a 12% approval rating of putting his name on a $250 bill. Americans are not getting on board with this distraction, even if it is something that's working in the president's mind right now.
3: Well, by the way, the July 4th anniversary will come and go in less than a month now. So there's that, too. All right. Thank you very much, Jake. We'll see you again the next hour. Meantime, let's go to Augusta, Maine, where MS Now reporter Kevin Fry is speaking with voters ahead of next week's primary. So, Kevin, what is the reaction there to the string of accusations of misconduct facing Democratic Senate candidate Graham Plattner?
10: Yeah, I mean, so look, we'll see exactly what happens with the polling over the next couple days and weeks as people have a chance to really process some of these latest stories over the last week in the New York Times involving sexting and his relationship with ex-girlfriends. But at the end of the day, the folks that we've had a chance to talk to here in Maine over the last 3 days have almost uniformly said that, look, yes, we acknowledge he has a past, but who doesn't have a past? We believe that he stands for the right things, and we're willing to accept this sort of redemption arc, which has become kind of a refrain we've heard from a lot of folks. Here is some of what we've heard just in the last few days.
11: I don't think you're going to find anybody anymore that's pristine. It's just not possible. Everybody's got something. And when you get the top guy in the White House is one of the worst, it's pretty hard to hold everybody up else up to a higher standard.
12: I don't think the Democratic Party is beyond reproach, but right now we're messy. We're in the nitty-gritty of what's happening at the very fabrics of our country and institutions and democracy. And so we have to be willing to get dirty, and that includes some candidates who may not be perfect necessarily, but they're strong and they have values that I believe they're going to stand by. And to me, that takes precedence.
10: So kind of the longer term argument versus the moral in the here and now. The last gentleman you heard from there, I found quite interesting because he walked up to this rally last night in Bar Harbor wearing a Barack Obama shirt. During the Trump years, which have been the last decade, Democrats have repeatedly pointed to the White House, the Trump White House, and said, look at all of this scandal. There was so much outrage on the Republican side about Barack Obama, but he didn't have any of those sort of scandals. Now there's the question of, oh, we're going to rally around someone who clearly has a lot of stories coming out, and there's questions of whether maybe another shoe will drop. That's all hypothetical, of course. But we're willing to rally around this individual because we think he has a fighting chance. Again, we'll see where the polls go and also watch on Tuesday to see if Janet Mills, the governor here in Maine, who is technically paused her campaign but is still going to be in the ballot, do we see any sort of protest vote around her? So a lot of components to watch over the next 48 hours.
3: Absolutely. Interesting times there in Maine. Thank you very much, Kevin Fry. Let's bring in MS Now reporter Maya Eaglin as we talk about the very latest in the key California primary races. So give us the latest on where the races for governor and LA mayor are as of today and how they're still taking shape.
13: Yeah, Alex, all eyes are on California because the ballots are still being counted. The two biggest races you just mentioned, the mayoral race and the governor. Take a look at this graphic of the mayoral race. We know that Karen Bass, the Democratic incumbent, she is going to be advancing to the runoff. She's got about 35% of the vote. 71% of ballots have been counted. The big question is, who's going to go up against her? Could be former reality TV star Spencer Pratt. He's a Republican. Right now, he's got 28.2% of the vote. Or it could be Nithya Raman. She's got 24.9% of the vote and is currently a city council member. Let's take a look at the governor's race. Right now, Democrat Javier Becerra, former United States Secretary of Health and Human Services, is advancing to the general election. He's got 26.8% of the vote. But we've got the same situation here. A Democratic going forward, who's going to go up against them? It could be Republican Steve Hilton. He's got 26.3% of the vote. Or Democrat Tom Steyer with 21% of the vote. He's a billionaire and political activist. There's been a lot of chatter, especially from conservatives, about how long this vote has been taking. Steve Hilton also recently spoke at a political rally with an idea of how to make the votes be counted faster. Take a listen to what he had to say just a few days ago.
14: The election count accelerator plan that I'm laying out today is focused on an election count accelerator core, which is using existing administrative workers from our state government in non-essential roles to surge them to the election centers so we can get this done quickly.
13: Alex, as you know, there's been no evidence to suggest any fraud in this election cycle, but there are some reasons why it takes a bit longer in California. Take a look at this graphic. 23 million registered voters in the state of California. Many of them vote by mail. It's an option to everyone. And those have to be postmarked by Election Day, but there's a 7-day window for those ballots to actually be counted. So that's why we're seeing this delay in this race, and that's why we've seen it before in the past in California. Alex?
15: We have indeed. All right, Maya Eaglin, thank you for that. Graham Plattner's future in the Maine Senate race when we're back in 90 seconds.
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15: President Trump's revived claims about rigged elections appears to have prompted federal prosecutors in Los Angeles to launch multiple investigations into California's drawn-out vote count from Tuesday's primary.
18: The election was totally rigged. It was a rigged election, just like they're rigging the election right now, it looks like, in California. Can you imagine? It's 4 days, and they still aren't even close to telling you who won. You know why? Because they're rigging the election. That's why.
15: Joining me now, Matthew Bartlett, MS Now political analyst and Republican strategist. And here with me in the studio, we have Michael Hardaway, former communications director for Minority Leader Hakeem Jeffries. So, Michael, the question to you, the president cries rigged. Federal prosecutors rush in. What's really happening there?
19: It's always a confession. The thing that he accuses others of doing is the thing that he is doing. There clearly is no fraud in any of these elections in California. Even Steve Hilton, the Republican, has said so. And so I think for Donald Trump, this is a test balloon. I would expect more of this in the midterm election in November. And so I think for him, he's trying to see how this works in California so that he can deploy that nationwide in November.
15: Except this always happens in California. These are the rules by which Californians vote. It takes 7 days. You have 7 days to get your vote in. Meantime, Matthew, is this what Republicans want to see, prolong Trump's narrative here about this, the 2020 election? Are they at all concerned about how independent voters who supported Trump in 2024 might view this?
20: Yeah, precisely. Listen, some people think he's a secret evil genius. I think it's much more openly crazy. Yes, we are heading into the midterms. He wants to talk about 2020. He wants to talk about his ballroom. He makes accusations of voter fraud. You know, the only thing I'd say is, you know, California does. I did not like it when Joe Biden wanted to control elections with H.R. 1. Now Trump wants to somehow enforce voter rolls or some sort of crazy notion. States do this. They should do it properly. I would urge California to clean up their act. It is kind of crazy that it's like we vote and now we'll know in a month of who wins. But again, The president is all over the place with his accusations as we head into the midterms, wildly crazed conspiracy theories to decorations and fountains. None of this is helpful.
3: So, Michael, let's talk about Graham Plattner's future there as a potential Senate candidate race there in Maine, because Congressman Madeleine Dean just told me in the last hour that he has disqualified himself in her eyes, and we know Democrats are split. How do you see his candidacy?
19: This is generally for the party. I love Congresswoman Dean. She's fantastic. But Democrats, find your spine. The Republic is at stake. You have a morally bankrupt and corrupt president who's being enabled by Susan Collins and Senate Republicans. Democrats have a candidate who can actually win that race. He's up in every poll. And so what Democrats have to do is stop self-sabotaging. These purity tests that they put forth are nonsense. This is not 2006. You have a president himself who was in the Epstein files and accused of horrific things. You have a candidate in Texas who was a Senate Republican candidate who has cheated on his wife, committed fraud, and been indicted. And Democrats are whining about a New York Times story about a Republican operative who dated this person and supports his opponent. Democrats have to be smarter.
3: What are your thoughts, Matthew, on this? Because Republicans have candidates that are flawed morally, ethically, and they are moving forward. I mean, he points Ken Paxton. He's been impeached. He's been accused of criminal activity. He's had a salacious divorce from his wife.
20: Yeah, boy, have we had our duds in the past and maybe even now. It is now interesting to watch Democrats struggle with that, whether it's accusations from the women. You know, today's D-Day. Alex, I heard you, I think not once, but twice, clarify Madeleine Dean's characterization of the not a swastika, but a Nazi-like tattoo. You know, this guy.
3: And he didn't know it was one. That's what he claimed. He didn't know what it represented. But anyway, go ahead. Sorry.
20: He didn't know it was one. The people of Maine are going to decide. He said he was up, you know, polls had him up by 9. Then he tweeted out, I'm up by 4. It seems as if he's collapsed 5 points overnight. If Michael and, you know, if it's all about winning, boy, I'm not sure if Graham is going to, you know, take you to the majority promised land. He's an oyster farmer. I think Democrats thought they had a pearl. But now maybe might be red tide. And when you have a bad oyster, boy, the rest of the party can get sick on it as well.
3: Well, let's take a listen to this shocking admission this week from Steve Bannon on the MAGA side of things. Let's watch this.
0: Now it has to be a showdown. Here's the reason. We're going to lose the Senate in the fall anyway. No grassroots leader, none of the grassroots phalanx, the hoplites. Nobody's excited about going door to door and doing voter engagement.
3: And let me just say, Matthew, that he said this after the allegations against Graham Plattner came out. So that had to have been part of the calculus here. But are you surprised he would say this out loud? Is Trump the reason that MAGA is not excited about the midterms? And what might Trump do next to try to energize his base?
20: Yes. You know, if you are a Republican voter, you've probably been turned off by a lot of the nonsense and craziness. If you're a MAGA voter, I'm still not even sure what is compelling you to go out to the elections. Certainly not this economy, and probably not this war as well. So the only thing, we have no ideas on the economy that continues to be incredibly frothy around issues of affordability. We have, again, international incidents. So right now, our party, my party, is all riled up on the Save America Act. And they are going after Majority Leader John Thune, much more so than even Democrats. They've been primarying Republicans. So, yeah, it is going to be a challenge. The atmosphere is not good. The question is, how high does the tide rise where maybe even potentially candidates on the Democratic side who might be troubled might even get in?
3: And, Michael, there's this new Fox News poll. It shows that 53% of registered voters in Ohio, they prefer Sherrod Brown over Republican John Husted there. This is in a state that Trump won by, what, 11 points in 2024? Is this why Bannon's raising the alarm?
19: Yes, I mean, I think Sherrod Brown is the perfect candidate for a state like Ohio. He's the working man's candidate. He's been fighting for affordable living and all these very important things to working people. But I think that, you know, North Carolina and Maine and other states are also states that Democrats can win. And so Bannon is correct. There should be alarms. And I think in part that's why we're seeing this Plattner blow up this week, which is that Republicans are scared about what's going to happen in the Senate in November. And so that's why we're seeing this. We already know Democrats will win the House. Now it looks like they may take the Senate as well.
3: Okay. Michael Hardaway here in studio. Matthew Bartlett, long distance. Come see me in the studio, too. Thank you, guys, both of you. Talk about tents. My next guest went to town on the agriculture secretary over the price of fertilizer and allegations of food stamp fraud.
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4: Now say they can't afford fertilizer for this year as a result of the president's war in Iran?
5: Well, it depends on the geographic location.
4: Oh, my
5: the
4: God.
5: The Southeast
4: 70% is the answer across the country.
5: Those are not the numbers. That's not correct.
4: Madam Secretary, do you know what the SNAP fraud rate actually is according to the most recent estimates from USDA? The fraud rate.
5: Well, that is based on data we're receiving from the states that we can't verify. Minnesota,
4: you understand,
5: and you won't share
4: the
5: it with
4: difference
5: us.
4: Between error rates and fraud rates. I honestly don't. It is one of the lowest fraud rate in any program in America is the SNAP program.
5: The lowest fraud rate of any program in America is the SNAP program? You can't be serious
4: own,
5: when you say
4: your
5: that.
4: Your own data says 1.6%,
5: again,
4: Madam
5: that's
4: Secretary.
5: Because
6: Woo. Joining me now, Minnesota Democratic Representative Angie Craig. She is the ranking member of the House Agriculture Committee, and she brings it when she goes to interview somebody and ask some questions. That said, Congresswoman, thank you for joining us. So we just heard you flatly tell Rollins that she doesn't understand what constitutes government fraud and that her justification for slashing SNAP benefits doesn't hold water. Is the administration deliberately blurring that line to justify cutting nutrition aid? Are they betting Americans are not going to know the difference?
7: Absolutely. The administration cut the SNAP program in America by $187 billion in the big ugly bill. Secretary Rollins doesn't know her numbers. She doesn't know the impact that her leadership is having on the farmers of America. And Alex, this is really personal to me. My grandfather was a farm foreman. My own mother was a single mom who at times had to rely on food assistance for our family. The fact that we have a Secretary of Agriculture who doesn't understand that their policies have already kicked 700,000 children in America off food nutrition programs, It's just horrific, and it's really disappointing on the part of the leadership in this country.
6: Rollins has said for over a year that the golden age of agriculture is just around the corner. But you note farm bankruptcies surged 46% in Trump's first year back in office and an astounding 70% in the Midwest. Only 6% of farmers reported their financial situation improved from last year. Farmers hoped 2026 would be a rebound, and then the president launched the war in Iran. So what was Rollins' response to the affordability crisis that farmers are currently facing?
7: Well, a lot of excuses and looking in the rearview mirror, trying to blame the past administration. I had to remind the Secretary of Agriculture that Republicans own this town. Look, the problem is Donald Trump does not love family farmers. Donald Trump only loves himself. They're looking in the rearview mirror. They are responsible for and have power in the White House, the House, and the Senate. So I'm sick and tired, and America should be sick and tired of this administration blaming anyone other than themselves. It's their bad tariff policies that have caused this. We have literally lost all our soybean business that we used to sell to China. That is absolutely killing American farmers. They took business to Argentina. They paid off Argentina, a $20 billion payout. This administration doesn't love family farmers. They love themselves. They love blaming others. And Brooke Rollins is not going to walk into one of my committee hearings and try to pull this over on the American people.
6: Hmm. So President Trump held an event at a farm in Wisconsin yesterday where he tried to reassure farmers stung by his policies. And here's some of what he said. Let's listen.
8: We're going to come out and your fertilizer prices are going to go way down, just like they were 4 months ago. Your fertilizer's down, your energy's down, your oil, your gas is all coming way down. And frankly, I thought it would go much higher than it did. I thought, frankly, that gasoline would be much higher.
6: So when farmers in districts like yours say they've been, quote, totally screwed over by this administration, what immediate relief are you fighting for right now? Why should rural voters believe Democrats are the party that's actually listening to them?
7: Because we are trying to find them new markets to sell into. We are pushing back against this administration's ill-thought tariffs. We're calling for an end to the war in Iran. It's nonsense that if we ended the war today, it would be well into next year before fertilizer and diesel costs started to come down. This administration has sold family farmers a bill of goods. Family farmers are waking up to the fact that their economic situation has only gotten worse. And, you know, it's pretty simple. Their costs have gone up just like the rest of America's. And at the same time, they don't have a market to sell into. That is a disaster for family farmers. As you said, nearly 50% bankruptcies across America, 70% in the Midwest. I mentioned my grandfather earlier, Alex. He was a farm foreman during the 1980s farm crisis. His farmer lost the farm and he lost his job. We are at a critical crisis point in America for farms. And this administration, if they continue these policies, no amount of economic assistance is going to be able to offset continuous bad policy in our country. That's the problem.
6: Let's look ahead to next week when the House is expected to take up that $70 billion bill to fund ICE and Border Patrol that the Senate passed on Thursday. Despite efforts by Democrats and some Republicans, the legislation does not contain language banning President Trump's $1.8 billion settlement fund for his political allies. And that leaves Americans relying on acting AG Todd Blanche's promise that the fund will not go forward. How confident are you that the House will pass this legislation with a provision blocking the fund?
7: Well, I'm not confident at all in my Republican colleagues to stand up to this administration. They have shown themselves time and time again that they're not willing to take any risk when it comes to this president. And I would just also add that I'm from Minnesota. Don't bring an ICE and CBP funding bill to us in Minnesota. Don't bring it to the Americans who have watched this administration arrest U.S. citizens, literally murder U.S. citizens on the streets of Minneapolis, detain asylum seekers at their actual immigration hearing. So, of course, we don't want the $1.8 billion slush fund. But at the end of the day, there is no way I'm voting for any additional funding to ICE or CBP under this administration. And we shouldn't give them an inch.
6: Can we end this interview on a really good note? And that being a constituent of yours, 23-year-old Andrea Pedro Francisco, was released this week from an ICE detention center after 4 months without access to potentially life-saving medical care. And Pedro Francisco, an asylum seeker, originally from Guatemala, was detained on her way to work days before she was to have surgery to remove a large ovarian cyst. And I know you worked for months to facilitate her release. You visited the Texas detention centers that she was held in. What can you tell us about how she's doing and what you witnessed at those facilities?
7: Well, when I sat down with Andrea, all she wanted was to get home to see her mother and her siblings, to be able to help support her family. She and her mom came here seeking asylum when she was 16 years old. She's 23 years old now. She plays in her church band. She loves her instruments, her guitar. She got home last night, and within a minute of her arriving back in Minneapolis at the airport, I received a text of a photo of her embracing her family. So, I mean, it's really important that we remember that these are our neighbors, and that we fight for our neighbors in Minnesota and across this country. I couldn't be happier for Andrea and her family here today.
6: Yeah, let's end this on a really good note. I love that. Thank you so much, and thank you for your effort on her behalf as well, and for talking with us. Aaron Brockovich joins me next to talk about the pushback against AI data centers, how you can find out if one is planned for your backyard.
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0: This is the sound of Claire cooking dinner at home. And that's the sound of a fraud alert from Wells Fargo flagging a charge for a pricey restaurant in Paris. Considering Claire isn't in Paris right now, that seemed odd to the bank and to Claire. Two taps later, Claire says nope to the charge and Wells Fargo is on the case. However you make money work, Wells Fargo can work with that.
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2: New today, residents are pushing back against the rapid growth of data centers for AI across the U.S. amid growing concerns about the environmental impacts on communities.
3: This is the beautiful city of Maysville. Oh, sorry, could you not hear me? That might just be the two pre-existing data centers right behind me.
4: Georgia Power is expecting all of the tax citizens and the landowners here to subsidize their project.
5: Go look into China and their data centers. They are using like windmills and not using water.
6: 18 of these turbines back here, and they're wanting to put 41 in place.
2: And leading the charge is activist Erin Brockovich, consumer advocate and environmental activist, who is joining me right now. Awfully good to have you back on the show, Erin. Thanks for joining us. And look, everybody knows you famously battled a giant gas company as portrayed in that Oscar-winning film starring Julia Roberts. And now you are tackling AI. Prior to launching your website, Brockovich AI Data Center Reporting, you wrote, "If data centers are so great, why are they being built in secret? How have companies managed to build hundreds of facilities under the radar? These things, I mean, they're huge, so many of them. You can't miss them."
7: Yeah, no. So, you know, the whole thing started for me when I had 30 individual emails from one community about data centers. That's usually a signal for me that something's going on. And so I wanted to see the bigger picture about what was happening with data centers. So that's why we created the map. I was stunned within 3 days that 47, 48 states were reporting. And you just asked a great question, because that's exactly what they all started to report to me. How this happened? They had no idea. These proposals came through. They felt like it was in the middle of the night. They were secret. It was behind closed doors. So they became very concerned at that point. Why did we not know? What is the secret? What is the push? And they had no say in it. So that's what's really started so many of these communities across the country and their frustration about these data centers and how they got there.
2: And look, you've noted that you're not completely opposed to data centers. So what aspects of them are you against?
7: Oh, well, we're all concerned about data centers. I think there's a conversation here about AI and data centers. This isn't necessarily a conversation about AI. This is about the data centers and where you're placing them. And they're being placed on top of schools, on top of residents, in, you know, hospitals, in locations. And again, you said these things are monstrous. And what's happening from proposal to construction to running, let's talk about the non-disclosure that's really frustrated people. They're extraordinarily concerned about their water. They're extraordinarily concerned about their energy bills, which many people are now reporting in the facilities that are up and running. They are double and triple the electric bill. They're very concerned about all of this on top of an already strained infrastructure system. Not to mention, they're very worried about the land, what's happening to the wildlife, and most importantly, what is the future impact on their health, and the just enormous reports coming from people about the noise. They said it is so loud. This is a 24/7 situation, nonstop, just in your ear, humming, hissing, and buzzing. And people just feel like they're going crazy there.
2: So AI advocates say that these data centers are necessary for growth and they will provide opportunities for technological advancement. They're going to create high-paying jobs. Is there a way for these centers to coexist with residents who share their communities with them? Do you see that happening?
7: Not at this size, and not if it continues to be secret, if not letting people have a voice at the table, explain to me what this is. not if their utility bills are going to go up, not if they're going to lose their water or their well water is lower or they're having to dig deeper wells. And no environmental impact studies, zero information, zero oversight. If we keep that going, I think they will collide and they won't get along. And, you know, what I'm watching, and I don't like what I'm watching, is once again, we're doing the same thing over and over again, expecting a different result. Here with some new industry that's coming in with no, again, oversight, no studies or anything. It just gets rammed down your throat and you have to accept it. And then we're going to find out 5, 8, 10 years later, oh, oops, this was a really big mistake.
2: Hey, Josh, can you put back up her website that shows these data centers? Because, Erin, since starting your website in April, more than 3,600 AI data centers have been cataloged on this interactive map that we're showing here. Right now, there are more than 4,300 data centers nationwide. Have you heard from any of the big companies involved in the construction of these centers? And what can communities do to push back and be heard beyond your website?
7: So I have not heard from any of the IT, you know, tech companies. And we've had over 8,000 individual submissions. And this is people reporting what's actually happening in their backyard. We've pinned now over 4,700 reports. We're backlogged in getting the reports on there. But what I am seeing, and I have never seen anything like this in my career, let alone it be the entire country, a bipartisan issue, but how they are organizing. They are educating themselves. They are networking together. They are informing themselves. And the one thing that they're doing is showing up. They are showing up across the country. And, you know, we are now seeing about 79 plus municipalities who are putting on bans, moratoriums, pauses. We want more information. We'd like some studies. We're seeing states now doing the same thing. And that is all coming from the people, their voice, and showing up again in numbers about how important this is at a very local level to their city councils, that you hear us, that you see us, and why this is going to be a problem for us.
2: Let me remind viewers, if they're interested, the website is Brockovich AI Data Center Reporting. Erin Brockovich, you keep on keeping on, and we're awfully glad for it. Thank you so much.
7: Nice to see you, Alex. Thank you.
2: Next, a story about spaghetti and a New Jersey ice facility and why it might give you some heartburn. Next.
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1: Today, further scrutiny of New Jersey's Delaney Hall immigration facility amid allegations of abuse and inhumane conditions for detainees. For the first time since touring that facility last week, Border Czar Tom Homan publicly responded to those claims.
2: I toured the whole facility. Is it a five-star resort? No. But is it a well-run detention facility? Yes. I sat down in a cafeteria with the detainees and ate the same meal they ate. And again, was it a five-star cuisine? No, but it was spaghetti and meat sauce. It was green beans. It was charred beans. The spaghetti was good. And I'm a pretty big guy, and I didn't finish the meal. I couldn't finish the meal.
1: Joining me now is immigration attorney Alan Orr. So, Alan, your reaction to Homan's remarks there?
3: Yeah, I think tricks are for kids and stunts are for TV shows. I don't really think that one meal really speaks to what happened at the facility. And the fact that they're fighting to keep state and local inspectors off the facility tells us exactly what we need to know about the quality of that facility.
1: So you have this week House Minority Leader Hakeem Jeffries, who toured the facility with some New Jersey lawmakers. Jeffries called the conditions, in fact, a shock to the conscience. Are there, Alan, any options for detainees to demand better treatment? Does it fall just to the attorneys representing them? And if so, how do you battle this when you have the administration and people like Tom Homan denying their problems and, hey, the food's good, there's plenty of it?
3: So I think the first problem is that we, the American people, need to stand up because this represents us as a nation. And that's a smudge on our sort of relationship, and it's causing lawsuits and additional costs for us. So it's about the American people in Congress. The first thing we need for Congress to do, and they have a chance to do this right now because there's a bill for funding that's in the House. And the House needs to stand up and say, unless these detention facilities, all of them, 90% of them are private, have these specific standards in every one of them as a legal standard, then we are not going to give any additional money. Funding them.

0: Done anything. There was a last appointed ICE director was in 2017, 2019. I think the last end of 2019 was the end of Sarah's term. So we don't even have anyone running ICE, yet we're throwing billions of dollars at it where we don't have standard policies. We don't have a standard rule for detention facilities. So basically anything goes and it's fly by night. That's not a good look for the United States.
1: Well, here's something disturbing. Some detainees, rather, they leave these facilities in extremely poor health. And there's new reporting suggesting ICE will no longer report deaths which occur after release. So how will this affect transparency? How can DHS be held accountable if there's no available information tracking the conditions of detainees?
0: So what's happened at Delaney Hall is indicative of across the nation. There are about 225 of these detention facilities. So just like your prior story about those data centers, this is the same thing across the United States and 33 states that are out of control. And they're not reporting this because it makes them look bad. There are already 18 deaths in these detention facilities, 70% of them in these private facilities this year. So therefore, they're trying to remove their burden so that these individuals might not be able, or their family members or the countries, to sue them. So it is not okay to release someone because they're close to death, and then they're releasing them in these very distant places, and then they're discovered later on, and then we have these huge stories and these lawsuits. It would be better if they just gave them the human rights that were required to detain anyone. Detention facilities for immigration are not criminal punishment. So therefore, there's civil rights involved. So therefore, many of these things that are happening should not be happening there, because we want to treat them like criminals, then every one of them should have a lawyer and a day in court, rapid due process.
1: Speaking of accountability, DHS Secretary Mark Wayne Mullen was questioned by lawmakers this week. Let's take a listen.
2: What have you done to change the culture of your department?
3: My predecessor and myself were enforcing the law of the land, not turning a blind eye to it. And that's what Mauro Chris did. He turned a blind eye to it.
2: Your predecessor is no longer here. She disgraced this department. And it seems like you are following right in her footsteps.
1: You know, Mullen also refused to answer any questions on whether he'd comply with court orders from judges who rule that DHS is acting illegally. So do you see a difference between his leadership and that of former Secretary Kristi Noem? And if so, what is it?
0: So I want to start with, he's not a lawyer. So generally under the other administrations, there were lawyers who were able to interpret the law, have degrees, taken an oath to the Constitution. I mean, while he's taken an oath to the Constitution, I don't see the sort of fulfillment of it. Greg Borino last week said that he was a great plumber and that he's really good at plumbing, but how is he at running these 22 other agencies? So right now we do see a shift as far as a pullback on the civil rights of individuals in cities. So that has not happened. But we don't see sort of a full enforcement of immigration laws and sort of changing the way they operate. On the legal side, we have long delay in case processing, and we see him focused on closing down airports in blue cities, which seems to be a political job, not a job to enforce immigration laws or to carry out the better need of the United States, specifically when we have many global events happening here. It doesn't seem like a good look in his first 2 months. Hopefully he will change it around, but it depends on the people that he has with him. And right now, it is not a very good job.
1: Okay, Eleanor, thank you so much for the conversation. Appreciate that. The transcript of the Pam Bondi interview, where the Jeffrey Epstein case goes from here, plus Ivanka Island, why so many people are angry about her new big idea.
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4: Are, quote, strong and proud, but that they have no choice except to agree to a deal. The president yesterday attempted to reassure farmers in Wisconsin squeezed by high fertilizer and fuel prices due to the war.
5: We're going to come out of Iran very quickly, and it's going to be very strong one way or the other, whether it's a piece of paper or the very tough way. OK, the very tough way is maybe the easier way, but we're going to come out and you're fertilizer prices are going to go way down, just like they were 4 months ago. Your fertilizer's down, your energy's down, your oil, your gas is all coming way down. And frankly, I thought it would go much higher than it did. I thought, frankly, that gasoline would be much higher than it was.
4: Also new today, Democrat Javier Becerra, a former Biden cabinet secretary, has secured one of the two spots in the race for California governor. Meanwhile, federal prosecutors announced, quote, multiple election fraud investigations in the Los Angeles area. A California Democrat today rejecting President Trump's unfounded allegation the state's slow ballot count is due to a rigged election.
6: We do it properly. And we do it carefully. And we invite observers from Democrat, Republican, Independent to be standing by as all of this takes place. And I guess somebody from the Justice Department is going to be standing there. Fine. Watch what's going on. What Trump wants is a rigged election in which he wins. Mm. Well, that's not going to happen in California.
4: The races for governor and L.A. mayor remain cliffhangers. We're going to have the latest numbers for you in just a few minutes on both of those. And a new show of unity in support of Maine Democratic candidate for Senate, Graham Plattner, accused by ex-girlfriends of disturbing behavior, allegations Plattner denies. A key ally saying Plattner has shown redemption and the party is united in defeating incumbent Susan Collins in November.
7: We reject unequivocally misogyny. We reject it. But you know who else rejects it? Graham Plattner. He understood that those years that he came back were not the best years of his life. He's ashamed of some of the things he said and did. And then he, unlike others, took accountability for it.
4: We have MS Now's Kevin Fry and Jake Traylor, respectively, in Maine and at the White House for us, both ready to go over all these new and developing storylines. So we'll begin with you, Jake. The president is touting his economic numbers, but how does this compare to his approval ratings?
8: Yeah, Alex, I mean, to just talk about job numbers for a moment, 172,000 jobs added in May. That is objectively a pretty strong showing, a decent economic indicator for the president to be able to tout, for the White House to be able to talk about, for Republicans to talk about that are in leadership. But despite those numbers, Americans are strongly still feeling the impacts of inflation and the impact that's having on affordability in this current economy. I just want to tick through some of the recent polling we have talking about how Americans are feeling about their pocketbooks and the economy right now. When it comes to Trump's approval rating overall, he's sitting at an approval rating of 39% with 61% disapproving. When we're talking about the current state of the economy, something that jobs number leads into, but the feeling of Americans is so crucial there, only 20% are saying that they are feeling excellent or good about the economy, 76% saying fair or poor. And then the really crucial one here, is the economy actually getting better or worse for Americans? Only 15% are saying better, while 59% are saying worse. So this has been a constant messaging battle battle for the White House as the war has prolonged, as you noted, now 99 days into this conflict, much farther than the president initially predicted it would be. But he has been, not as much as he had said, but he has been going out across the country here and there a couple times a month and attempting to tout a strong economic demeanor and convince Americans that things are doing better than they actually are. He tried to do that in this sound here. Take a listen to the president speaking to everyday Americans.
5: The midterms are coming up, and I hope you people are really spiritized, because we're at a point, we're going to come out of Iran very quickly, and it's going to be very strong one way or the other, whether it's a piece of paper or the very tough way. Your fertilizer prices are going to go way down, just like they were 4 months ago. Your fertilizer's down, your energy's down, your oil, your gas is all coming way down.
8: Now, Alex, that was the president this week in Wisconsin, notably speaking to farmers who have really been impacted by this war, especially when it comes to fertilizer prices. The president there was predicting things would get better, but they're certainly not right now, Alex. Fertilizer prices for farmers have been up anywhere from 30 to 50% since the start of this war. And despite Trump continually saying, don't worry, they'll come down soon, the question is still how much longer, because these farmers and the crowd have been experiencing this now 3 going on 4 months, Alex.
4: Mm-hmm. Yeah. Exactly. When? Okay. Thank you so much, Jake, for that. Let's go to MS Now Capitol Hill reporter Kevin Fry, who's joining us from Augusta, Maine, ahead of Tuesday's primary there. So, Kevin, the voters have 3 days now to decide if the misconduct allegations against Democratic Senate candidate Graham Platner will impact their vote. What are they telling you?
1: Yeah, I mean, and that's going to be one of the big questions heading into Tuesday, because although Graham Platner is nominally the main candidate still on the ballot, Janet Mills, the governor here, is also technically still on the ballot, even though she has suspended her campaign. So one of the elements that we'll be keeping an eye on Tuesday is this idea of how much of a protest vote could there be, and could that be expressed through perhaps picking Janet Mills instead. That could kind of provide perhaps some insight to Democrats in Washington, Democrats here in Maine, about how skittish voters are, or if they are at all. Many of the voters that we've been talking to over the last 3 days since we've arrived here have been standing by Platner, basically arguing that, yes, we know he has a past. Yes, we have seen the New York Times articles from this past week about sexting, about his relationships with his ex-girlfriends. But we believe that he has changed over the years, and that this imperfect person could at least provide the voice that we need in Washington. Couple that with, of course, the frustration that Democrats have with Susan Collins, who, of course, has been here, has served in the Senate for decades now, and quite frankly, is a vote that is a person that Democrats have repeatedly tried to replace and have not succeeded in doing so.
3: Not happy with the present. I think Susan Collins has let us down. I think the whole Republican Party has let the whole country down. So, yeah, I'm ready. I think most people are ready for a change.
9: Susan Collins has supported a lot of what I would call bad causes over the last 6 years. I like to say that the road to hell is being paved by Susan Collins' good intentions. And so that is something for Platner to campaign against. And I'm hoping he'll win.
1: So, I mean, part of the sentiment there from Democrats is we are still hopeful. This could be a big year where there's backlash to President Trump, and that is expressed through how people vote in the Senate races. That's not to say that there aren't some Democrats that I have been talking to over the last few days that say, yeah, the last week and a half hasn't been all that great. It certainly makes us more anxious. One Democrat I just talked to here in this park outside of the state capitol, basically saying that, look, yeah, this probably complicates his chances of winning. He's still hopeful that Platner could pull this off if it ends up being a head-to-head contest with Collins in November, which certainly seems what it will be right now. But for Democrats that need to flip a handful of seats to win back control of the Senate and put a check on Trump, that's a bit of a bet.
4: Oh, yeah. There's so much writing on this. Big picture. Thank you so much for sharing it with us, Kevin Fry. Joining me now is Virginia Congressman Suhas Subramaniam. He serves on the Oversight Committee and is the ranking member on the Subcommittee on Military and Foreign Affairs. Welcome back, Congressman. Good to see you. So let's go first to the Platner situation. Your House colleague, Congressman Ro Khanna, is still supporting the main candidate through this controversy. How about you? What is your take, and how should your fellow Democrats approach this?
10: Well, the real question is, does Graham Plattner believe in the things that he said and done in the past? The answer seems to be no. He seems to have changed. And so then do the voters believe him that he has changed and that, you know, now he's in a position where he wants to do good in the world, he wants to serve. And so the voters will have that chance on Tuesday, and we'll see what they say. Democratic primary voters and then Maine voters in November, because I do think he'll be the nominee. I think he still has a shot of winning this race. And I think the reason is because a lot of people are sick of the usual of what's happening in Washington, and they want change, and they don't care if the change comes from someone who has a checkered past. Look at the president himself. President Trump had a terrible past, and he still got elected twice as president of the United States. And so that's what we're dealing with now, and is people want change, and Graham Plattner certainly does offer that change.
11: Okay, let's look ahead to next week when the House is expected to take up the $70 billion bill to fund ICE and Border Patrol. It was passed by the Senate on Thursday. Despite efforts by Democrats and some Republicans, the legislation does not contain language permanently banning President Trump's $1.8 billion anti-weaponization fund. And critics warn the fund could still be revived despite Justice Department assurances, in fact, directly from Acting Attorney General Todd Blanche, that no, it's not going to move forward. What is your takeaway, and will this bill pass in the House?
10: It looks like all the Republicans will get on board with it. It's outrageous in so many levels. One, that they haven't completely ruled out the slush fund and the tax write-off for President Trump, essentially, and not going after his tax evasion behavior. And then you add on top of that, they're giving money to ICE and CBP. I mean, those agencies are funded for the next 5 to 10 years already. They told us that we didn't have money for food assistance, we didn't have money for health care tax credits and for lowering costs, but somehow they have money to fund an agency that's already been funded tenfold.
11: Let's talk about what happened after four previous attempts. The House on Wednesday approved that war powers resolution halting U.S. military action in Iran. Yes, a handful of Republicans joined Democrats this time around as the peace negotiations remain stuck in limbo. So how do you respond to Secretary of State Marco Rubio, who this week warned Iran's going to think the U.S.'s hands will be tied and won't be able to do anything to them if Congress approves this resolution?
10: Well, Iran already knows that this is bad politics in the United States, and they already know that they're fighting an asymmetric war, and all they have to do is wait out President Trump. And this entire war was, really poorly thought out from the very beginning. And so what Marco Rubio is trying to do is shift that blame onto Congress when the only blame is on President Trump and Marco Rubio himself for a failure in diplomacy from the very beginning. I mean, what the stuff that we're hearing about as far as these negotiations are far worse than the deal we had in 2015 when President Obama negotiated the JCPOA, the nuclear deal. And so President Trump was the one that backed out of that deal. So Iran just went back to enriching uranium. And that's why we're here, essentially. And so this has been a failure in diplomacy, not just in Iran, but really all over the region, all over the world. And Marco Rubio trying to shift the blame to us is just laughable.
11: Meantime, you are well aware that the Oversight Committee on Thursday released the transcript of Attorney General Pam Bondi's, former Attorney General Pam Bondi's, closed-door interview last month, where she said that Todd Blanche, of course, now President Trump's pick to officially lead the DOJ, was in charge of the release of the Epstein files. And Bondi also said she was, quote, not certain of the extent Trump knew about Epstein and Ghislaine Maxwell's crimes, and denied the DOJ's withholding any files that it is obligated to release. Ranking member Robert Garcia has now requested to subpoena Blanche. Where does all this go from here?
10: Well, Todd Blanche now is going to be nominated for attorney general, and he'll have a hearing before the U.S. Senate. And so I think those senators should take a look at our transcript I asked Pam Bondi several times about, the Epstein files release, and she kept pushing it over to Kash Patel and Todd Blanche over and over again. The second thing she did was she didn't recall things that happened only a few months ago, whether, for instance, President Trump's name was being flagged when it showed up in the files and whether those files were withheld. She said she didn't recall any sort of order, but really she didn't answer the question. And it's because House Republicans made sure that she wasn't under oath and that she didn't have to answer every question. But Todd Blanche will be under oath and will have to answer every question. Hmm. So they should ask him the tough questions.
11: Hmm. And you know on Tuesday that the committee is set to interview Leslie Groff, Epstein's assistant, executive assistant for 18 years, and whose name appears in the files more than anyone. Some survivors allege Groff helped enable Epstein's crimes, but she maintains she knew nothing of Epstein's sexual abuse and trafficking. So what questions does the committee have for her?
10: Well, I want her to tell us in that setting, tell Congress she knew nothing, because if she's lying, then she'll be criminally liable for that. Second, I want to hear all about Epstein's operation and how it worked. I want to hear about all of the people who she encountered, all of the meetings she set up, all of the names that she knows of. Even Sarah Kellen, who was there a couple weeks ago, she mm-hmm. told us some new names. And so I'd like to hear more about who is participating, who is enabling this entire criminal enterprise.
11: Hmm. Let's also talk about Wednesday, and that is when Microsoft founder Bill Gates will sit down for a closed-door interview with the committee. Gates said that he had several dinners with Epstein, adding he was under the impression Epstein would use his wealthy connections to fundraise for global health causes. And he said he never witnessed or participated in any of Epstein's crimes. Do you expect to learn anything relevant to the investigation from Gates?
10: Yeah, unlike Groff, I don't know if Gates has as much knowledge of Epstein's actions, but there are definitely rumors out there that Gates participated in some of what was going on. And so we'll just ask him directly. It's similar to the Bill Clinton testimony. There's a lot of smoke there, and so we ask the questions. So we'll do the same of Bill Gates and see what he says.
11: And that's going to be closed door again. So is there a chance that testimony would get better, the conversation, however you want to legally put it, would get out?
10: I mean, the House Republicans have made it all closed doors, no cameras, just the transcript, and they can refuse to answer questions, too. Mm. I mean, that's where we are. It's all, quote unquote, voluntary at this point. And so that's no way to conduct an investigation, which shows me that House Republicans are not serious about this.
11: Okay. Congressman Suhas Subramaniam, it's good to see you again. Thank you, sir.
10: Thank you.
11: The story that is unnerving the cattle and beef industries in Texas. We're back in 90 seconds.
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11: Right now, officials in Texas are racing to prevent an outbreak spread by a parasitic fly that is threatening the beef and cattle industry. This comes as farmers struggle to keep their businesses afloat amid the higher costs. Let's bring in MS Now's Laura Haefeli, joining us from Uvalde, Texas. So, Laura, these are these first cases of screwworm in decades. How is this impacting the small businesses there?
13: Small businesses will certainly be impacted, and that includes family-run ranches in this area of South Texas. Zavala County is where two calves tested positive for screwworm, but it also affects restaurants. Evitt's Barbecue here in Uvalde, just about 15 minutes from where this is happening, has already struggled throughout the last few months with increased operational costs because of the conflict in Iran. That includes shipping costs and an increase in food products like beef and veal, which are expected to go up by 12% throughout 2026. So they're already facing that. And in the last couple of days, they get the news of screwworm in the cattle supply. So they're, of course, on edge. The alarm is sounded here in South Texas. Ranchers and state officials are working quickly to get it under control. But in the meantime, small businesses are concerned this may be the nail in the coffin. Take a listen.
18: That's their livelihood. I mean, down here, we have ranchers, we have farmers, we have, you know, produce. That, it's the backbone down here. And we have a lot of ranchers, and they're afraid, you know. Not, that's their livelihood, you know, and they're not sure what's going to happen.
19: One calf right now at auction, probably about $3,000.
18: Wow.
19: Depending on the weight, and that's about averaging 600 to 800 pounds. This worm may screw everybody over.
13: Governor Greg Abbott has released a statement saying that he will provide any and all resources available to help with this issue. He says we've eradicated it before. We can. Again, there's some conversations as to why and how it's come back. But the issue right now is how to stop it in real time. Just really quickly here, Alex, this is all happening just about 20 minutes down this road here in La Pryor, Texas, in Zavala County. I took a ride down this street, and what you see is Texas Animal Health Commission trucks stopped along the way. Those are checkpoints. What they're going to do is they're going to quarantine a 20-kilometer radius around Zavala County, and they're going to stop any and all livestock transportation. They're going to inspect it. They will test samples if necessary. So they're going to keep a close eye on this in the hopes that it doesn't get worse. Alex?
11: Okay, got it. Thank you very much, Laura Haefeli from Uvalde. The waiting is the hardest part. What's going on with all those ballots coming in from California's primary elections?
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3: To every volunteer who sent the text, made a call, or showed up, you built this. No billionaire's checkbook, just people power. California has spoken, loudly and proudly. We want a working class governor who cannot be bought, cannot be bullied, and will never back down.
4: Let's bring in Seema Mehta, political reporter for the LA Times. Welcome, Seema, and let's talk about your report, the new one in which you write, Becerra experienced a surge after the Eric Swalwell scandal. So how did the former congressman's dramatic exit from the race help Becerra move up in the ranks?
5: It was really a bizarre contest. It's the strangest gubernatorial contest I've ever covered. There was such a huge field, yet no one was particularly well known. And then voters really weren't paying attention to it. Voters were kind of exhausted, you know, between the wildfires, between the immigration raids, between the redistricting special election last year. Voters were just kind of over it. But when Representative Swalwell, when the sexual assault and misconduct allegations came out that forced him to drop out of the race as well as to resign from Congress, that actually sparked voters' attention in the race. And beyond that, he had started to, you know, sort of consolidate some of the institutional Democratic support. So then people were looking, you know, the party, you know, Labor, et cetera, they were looking for where to go, you know, elected officials. And they sort of, I mean, it's kind of amazing because Javier Becerra, you know, he's a former member of the Biden administration, longtime congressman, former state attorney general, yet he was like mired in the single digits. But because of this strange confluence of events, you know, shortly before, you know, 2 months or so before the primary, they decided that, you know, like, whether it's elected leaders, labor unions, other Democratic activists, they sort of consolidated behind him. I mean, somewhat with Tom Steyer, billionaire hedge fund founder turned environmental activist. But a lot of people, like, you know, a lot of the voters just decided that, you know, Becerra was their candidate, which was, it's amazing compared to where he was in a couple months ago when he was like literally in the single digits in the polls.
4: So interesting. So we know the ballots are still being tallied as we speak, in fact, but based on where they are still coming from, could Steyer overtake Hilton for the second spot?
5: I mean, he's certainly hoping so, but every day that goes on, the path becomes increasingly, you know, steeper, just because there's still a couple million ballots that are being counted. But if you look at the ballots that have been counted since, you know, June 2nd, and God knows California takes forever to count our ballots. But if you look at the ballots that have come in, you know, either through, you know, on June 2nd or in the mail since then, there hasn't been a huge change in direction. So he would have to totally outperform, while Javier Becerra would have to, or Steve Hilton would have to, you know, just greatly underperform. So mathematically, it's increasingly getting more challenging for him.
4: But let's play the game that if it is Becerra and Steyer in November, is it clear who would have the advantage of those two Democrats?
5: He's already put in $216 million of his money into this campaign. He put in $300 and some million of his money into his short, brief presidential run in 2020. So, I mean, it's, you know, when you can spend that kind of money, all bets are off. That said, you know, there's a segment of, you know, voters who are just sort of turned off by, you know, the idea of a billionaire who whose hedge fund that he founded had some investments that rubbed some liberal voters the wrong way. And he said he walked away from the company because of stuff like that. But we're going to have a billionaire's tax on the ballot in November. So it would be really interesting to have a billionaire on the ballot, you know, who supports a billionaire's tax, to be fair, but also to have a billionaire's tax on the ballot. And then Javier Becerra, as I said, he really has consolidated support from, you know, from Democratic leaders and institutions.
4: Let's talk about the L.A. mayor's race, as Mayor Karen Bass now will advance to the general election. And then in just this last 24 hours or so, City Council member Nithya Raman has closed the gap between her and reality star Spencer Pratt. How likely is it Raman will ultimately surpass him? Do you have a sense of an edge here?
5: I refuse to make predictions after 2016, but it's really interesting how competitive it is. And usually if you're, an incumbent Democrat mayor in Los Angeles, you know, seeking re-election, like it's a glide path. Like it's not, it's usually nothing. So the fact that these other two candidates, whether it's Nithya Raman, Councilwoman, or Spencer Pratt, the former reality star, the fact that they are attracting the support, I think does speak to the fact that many Los Angeles residents are just really frustrated about whether the wildfires, obviously, which Spencer Pratt lost his house in the Palisades, or homelessness, or just, the cost of living, affordability, which honestly, I don't know how much that's under the mayor's control, but there's just a sense of frustration among residents of Los Angeles, which is what I think speaks to why, whether it's Spencer Pratt or Nithya Raman, why they're getting the support they're getting.
4: When are we going to know who's moving forward to the general?
5: I have no idea. If we take so long. I mean, if you remember, the AG's race in his first rank for attorney general, we didn't know that until a couple days before Thanksgiving. I mean, it took weeks. So it takes us a long time.
4: Yeah, okay. Seriously. Well, as long as they're all counted properly, that's the way it should go. Sima Mehta, it's really good to see you again. I'll look forward to doing it again soon. Thank you much.
5: Thank you.
4: Lot happened this week for people convicted of January 6th crimes. The man who prosecuted many of them joins me next.
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3: New today, the Justice Department says in court papers, Trump's $1.8 billion so-called anti-weaponization fund is dead. In a legal filing, the Trump administration told a federal judge in Virginia a lawsuit challenging the creation of the fund is moot because the fund, quote, had not been set up and is now not going forward. It supports what Acting Attorney General Blanche told Congress this week as Donald Trump continued to praise the fund.
4: The weaponization fund, as far as I'm concerned, was a beautiful thing. It was something I didn't make it, but I heard that. I thought that was the greatest thing.
5: These are people that have been decimated. These are people that lost their lives over nonsense. And I gave them pardons. I'm very proud to have given them pardons. And I think they should be reimbursed for a crooked government.
3: Joining me now, Brendan Belew, former federal prosecutor and founder of the Public Integrity Project. So, Brendan, DOJ filed two nearly identical briefs yesterday in lawsuits against the $1.8 billion fund, arguing these cases they're moot because the fund will not exist. But it still urges the court from taking any permanent legal action to block the initiative. What's behind this approach if it's a moot point?
6: Well, I think that gives the game away that this fund is not, in fact, dead. You know, the basic problem that we have here is even if this administration doesn't create the anti-weaponization fund, this slush fund, exactly as they announced it, there are two serious ways by which they can accomplish the exact same goal. So one is that hundreds of January 6 defendants have already filed administrative complaints with the Department of Justice seeking money, having been prosecuted, having committed crimes, having assaulted officers, wanting to be rewarded for those actions. And the Department of Justice can settle all those cases, effectively doing what the anti-weaponization, the slush fund was going to do, without ever actually having to announce it in a court filing. And then you add on top of that, you know, the other purpose of the slush fund was to immunize Donald Trump from any sort of financial liability for, you know, tax audits that his family's business entities have done. You know, that commitment still remains. And so in a very real sense, you know, this is a fund that is still going to go forward in content, if not in form.
3: Yeah, I'm curious how you feel when you hear the president talk about January 6 in terms of calling it all just nonsense. I mean, you sued to block the payout fund on behalf of two police officers who defended the Capitol on January 6th. So what happens to that lawsuit now?
6: Yeah, well, that lawsuit is absolutely continuing. And officers Hodges and Dunn were heroes on January 6th. They continue to be heroes because they are speaking out about the reality of what happened that day, that people tried to overthrow the Democratic election and threatened and tried to kill hundreds of people inside. Many people died that day. And they are working to prevent the history of January 6th from being rewritten. And as a result, continue to receive threats of violence and threats of death. If the weaponization fund goes forward, or if these payments go forward through these secret side deals, we are going to be giving money as taxpayers to the very people who have threatened and tried to kill these officers. They are endangered, and that's why that suit needs to continue.
3: On Friday, the president and the administration face a deadline to explain to the Florida judge who heard Trump's suit against the IRS, which was settled with that $1.8 billion fund, whether the two sides were actually on different sides of the lawsuit, suggesting that she may reopen the case if she feels the court was a victim of fraud. Is this still worth pursuing?
6: That case, absolutely, because it is from that fraudulent settlement that Donald Trump has been immunized from any future IRS audits. So recall, you know, a basic idea in the law in litigation is you need an actual controversy between the two sides. The two sides need to have opposing views. That wasn't the case here. You had Donald Trump on one side. You had the IRS, which Donald Trump controls, on the other side. And so there wasn't what lawyers call a case or controversy. There wasn't something for them to settle. And so it's really important for that judge in the Southern District of Florida to conclude that fact so that the settlement that they are trying to get to put Donald Trump's businesses beyond the reach of the law can't go forward. So it's really important to get that ruling.
3: So do you see other avenues for January 6 rioters to still seek payouts if this fund is indeed finished?
6: Yeah, absolutely. So if the fund, as it's currently described, does not happen, there is still the route of these administrative complaints to the Department of Justice, which, again, these January 6 rioters can make, and the government can settle without ever publicly acknowledging. And so it's possible to funnel millions, tens of millions, hundreds of millions of dollars to rioters who have tried to overthrow an election in the past to encourage them to do so again in the future. There's also the explicit lawsuits that are still ongoing, like the Proud Boys lawsuit for $100 million to try to get it out of the federal government. If those paramilitary organizations get that kind of money, not only is it going to fund their operations, help them buy guns, tactical equipment, gear, and so forth, it will give them the presidential endorsement and send a clear message that if you enact violence in the president's name, not only will that be condoned, you will be financially rewarded.
3: Wow. So the Washington Post reports that a convicted January 6 rioter, who now says he regrets his participation in the Capitol attack, was hired by the Trump administration to work in the Pentagon. The Post reports Elias Irizarry, who was 19 at the time of the riot, is assigned to the office's Irregular Warfare and Counterterrorism section, the people familiar with the matter said. The position requires top secret security clearance. For 2 years, you prosecuted January 6 rioters. Does this strike you as a responsible hire by the Pentagon?
6: It's enormously concerning. And I want to be clear, as a prosecutor, I believe in the idea of redemption and rehabilitation. It's possible that this young man has expressed genuine remorse for his actions, but the problem is much bigger than this one person. This president, this administration is trying to rewrite the history of January 6 so that people either forget it or condone it, because if that happens, Donald Trump can attack any aspect of American democracy without consequence. And so hiring people who were part of the attack on the Capitol is absolutely essential to this president's agenda. And I'll just add one more point to that. You know, to my knowledge, not a single federal judicial nominee by this administration has acknowledged that Joe Biden won the 2020 election. So if federal judges, nominees can't acknowledge that, I think that speaks to how central rewriting the history of January 6 is for this president.
3: It's always a sobering conversation, but very illuminating as well. Thank you so much, Brendan Ballou. From the reflecting pool to that 250-foot archway, so many vanity projects from Team Trump. Well, now there's another big idea in the works, and this has people riled up halfway around the world.
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0: This is the sound of Claire cooking dinner at home. And that's the sound of a fraud alert from Wells Fargo flagging a charge for a pricey restaurant in Paris. Considering Claire isn't in Paris right now, that seemed odd to the bank and to Claire. Two taps later, Claire says nope to the charge and Wells Fargo is on the case. However you make money work, Wells Fargo can work with that.
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0: This is the sound of Claire cooking dinner at home. And that's the sound of a fraud alert from Wells Fargo flagging a charge for a pricey restaurant in Paris. Considering Claire isn't in Paris right now, that seemed odd to the bank and to Claire. Two taps later, Claire says nope to the charge and Wells Fargo is on the case. However you make money work, Wells Fargo can work with that.
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3: No scrolling, no typing. Just the shows, music, and news you love. Anytime you want. Try it now, and thank us later.
7: New today, President Trump says the best is yet to come as he expands his vanity projects in D.C., prompting growing backlash from Democrats. The pricey makeover comes as families and farmers struggle financially, but here's what Trump is focused on.
8: And we're just off a very big success in Washington, D.C.
9: Look at that. That's before and after. Look at that. Look at that. Can anybody see that? That's before.
8: Then we had the reflecting pond. So that's the pond. If we're standing up, here's your Sears Tower, Empire State Building, World Trade Center. Look, it's double and triple the size in terms of area. Here's your Lincoln Memorial. You have the Washington Monument and the Lincoln Memorial. Look at that. Beautiful. Look at how that reflects. It's like a mirror.
7: Joining me now is staff writer for The Atlantic, Tom Nichols. So, Tom, you saw Trump there trying to appeal to Wisconsin farmers dealing with crushing fertilizer and energy prices, and yet bragging about the size of reflecting pools, complete with pictures. What signal does it send to Americans focused on, oh, let's say survival, to see the president so focused on embellishing Washington?
10: Well, first, they couldn't care less about them, never has. It's just more obvious now. And also that he wants to leave a legacy, and his legacy is not going to be a better economy or, you know, stronger America or victory in a war that he started. There is this weird need he has now. And I was thinking about this. I was recently in Washington, where I don't live anymore. But when you fly into Washington, you know, there's always this kind of sedate grandeur to the city. Mm-hmm. And when he, in his first term, you know, you'd say, well, you wouldn't know who's president. It's, you know, presidents come and go, but Washington has this kind of magnificence to it. He's determined to leave his mark here by kind of embedding or just covering the city in this kind of Walmart Liberace sort of design ethos that he has, and that, you know, this is how he really thinks he's making his mark. He's like one of those very old people in your neighborhood that you start to worry about when you look in their yard and they've got, you know, 6 bird baths and 3 fountains and all kinds of weird bird houses and pools and things going on. I mean, it's a real, I think, and I say this without kidding, I mean, it's also a sign of his mental and emotional state that this is what he thinks about all day and not about the job of being the president of the United States. He's bored with the war. He doesn't care about inflation. That used to be a big deal. Inflation was, you know, once a existential issue for him. But now he cares about, you know, bird baths and fountains and pools. And it's just weird.
7: I'm going to quote you, Walmart Liberace. I'm going to attribute it to you, too, because it's excellent, that phrase. Anyway, there are 2 celebrations, as you know, in the works for America's upcoming birthday. You've got America 250, which is the official government commission. And then you have Freedom 250, which was created by an executive order and chaired by the president. Both events are expected to be expensive, but only one event has strict financial disclosure requirements, and it is not the event chaired by Donald Trump. So what do you know about funding for Trump's Freedom 250 celebration, and how does it compare to the bipartisan festivities?
10: Beats me. It's not transparent. The big difference between the two of them, obviously, is that one is a celebration by and for Americans, and the other is a kind of tacky lawn party being thrown by Donald Trump for and about Donald Trump. To the point where he's so mad at all of the people. I mean, when...

0: tough. And so, you know, he has no compunction about making himself the star performer in this. And, you know, again, desecrating the grounds of the White House with basically a kind of cheap state fair. So it's not a surprise that he would stiff arm a celebration that's meant to be for everyone and about the country and try to replace it with one funded who knows how. He hates transparency in any of this and turning it into, you know, whatever this mess is going to be.
1: And that's this thing here, this monstrosity, that's the UFC cage or I don't know what it looks like, something out of a state fair. He says he might leave this up for a while, that he likes it. I mean, what's been the pushback to that? Because it's just severely unattractive.
0: Yeah, you know, it's surprising to me. I think it shows you how much Donald Trump has worn down so many people in this country. And, you know, if you like UFC matches, great. You know, America's a free country. We have all kinds of entertainment. But this is not supposed to be some sort of carny midway. This, you know, you compared it to a state fair. That's kind of an insult to a lot of state fairs that can actually be really beautiful events. This is a hot mess, and it makes Donald Trump comfortable because the splendor and grandeur of Washington and its monuments, I think, makes a small and petty man like Donald Trump uncomfortable. And he'd rather be surrounded by glitz and tack because then the city is not a constant reminder to him of who he really is.
1: Can I ask you quickly, though, about the president isn't the only Trump plane contractor right now. You have Ivanka Trump, Jared Kushner developing this new luxury resort on a private island in Albania. Conservationists told The Guardian work has already begun in one of the country's most environmentally sensitive and protected areas. That is creating huge protests this week. Can you explain the disconnect here?
0: What did Albania do to deserve this? Of course, the prime minister of Albania is part of Trump's board of peace. Money talks, especially in a poor country. I think the funniest comment in all of this was that Ivanka said, this really was, and I'm paraphrasing here, she said something effective. This really was just the culmination of everything she's ever learned about, you know, real estate development.
1: Oh boy.
0: And I believe her.
1: Okay, we will leave it there. Tom Nichols, thank you so much, my friend. Always good to see you. And that is going to do it for me on this edition of Alex Witt Reports. See you again tomorrow, 1 p.m. Eastern. Up next, The Beat Weekend.
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1: Between dozing off at meetings, but actually your government, your tax dollars. They're defending the billion-dollar ballroom. And now DOJ lawyers, who again work for you, they're not Trump's personal lawyers, even though he put his former personal lawyer atop the DOJ right now. They say he could destroy any national monument without Congress, without the public. This is all on tape. DOJ telling a judge, if Trump wants, he could bulldoze the Statue of Liberty and no one can do anything about it.
2: The government decides to move very quickly and bulldoze the Statue of Liberty, the people who, ancestors, that was the first thing they saw coming to this country. But the government moved too fast. Nothing can be done.
3: I think that's right, yes.
1: That's the kind of question a judge poses to test the outer limits. And sometimes you pick something so extreme that a lawyer, in this case a lawyer for the government, but any lawyer who is supposed to argue zealously but within the law and the facts might say, well, no, not that far, Your Honor. Certainly there are some limits here, even if we claim to do whatever we want with a ballroom. Not here, though. The DOJ making its version of Donald Trump's infamous claim that he could shoot anyone on Fifth Avenue. Here they could proverbially shoot or eliminate Lady Liberty herself. The overtones, the symbolism being quite obvious. But let's check how this really works. The Federal Appeals Court panel was skeptical about those arguments. So the fact that the DOJ said them does not mean they're true or legal, something we've all gotten quite accustomed to lately. The symbolism is striking. Why this DOJ lawyer would want to jump in and claim that you could actually destroy this symbol, this beacon of freedom that on our best days we celebrate and people around the world look to as America. In fact, to pick a modern example, if you type America into your text message, you'll usually get suggestions of the American flag and Lady Liberty herself. That's how synonymous this is. So the symbolism of saying you can destroy it, there's nothing we could do about it, is telling. As for the ballroom, a watchdog group says corruption is rampant. Over half of the donors have already received or increased getting government contracts for over $50 billion. The White House says these are fake conflicts of interest and everything was just going on anyway. But the numbers, the receipts suggest a kind of pay for play. And again, that's at the cost of the taxpayer. If they give a small amount of money for some cause Trump wants and then get way more taxpayer money in return, money they might not have otherwise gotten, you're footing the bill. We also have late breaking Friday news here coming out of, again, an embattled DOJ. In a raft of lawsuits challenging the criminal fund, the DOJ has been on defense. Indeed, that MAGA criminal fund has already been paused, subject to further review. Congress may also just cancel it entirely. They've been on the ropes. Now, you might recall that Todd Blanche, the acting AG, told Congress that he wouldn't put it in writing, but the fund is over, not going forward. Here, you have this argument in court where they say it's not going forward. Now, if you look at me here and say, okay, kind of matches up, what's the big deal? Well, what's striking is they're not dropping out. They're not dropping the case and agreeing to just end the fund completely. So we're going to keep a close eye on what happens, although they're clearly in a type of retreat. But second, the DOJ lawyers tonight, this just crossed the wires here within the last few hours, are doing exactly what Todd Blanche said he wouldn't do. He's in charge of the DOJ, but whether he's actually meaningfully in charge, well, that's one of the questions that gets raised when this happens, because he made a big point of saying he wouldn't put the end of the fund in writing.
4: You established it in writing, so it just makes sense to rescind it in writing. I think a lot of Americans, both sides of the aisle, are concerned about it, and it would restore a lot of trust about this issue.
5: Okay, I'm not committing to doing anything in writing.
4: No. Okay.
5: I mean, I'll take it under advisement.
1: Not committed to put it in writing, even though he's doing something that actually, in a way, is usually bigger than writing when you're a cabinet official or acting official when you're testifying to Congress. But he drew that line this week, and tonight we can report what I showed you briefly on the screen, that they have put it in writing. They say it's not going forward while they also are still defending aspects of what they claim is their power to do this. Whether the courts and Congress ultimately agree is the question, because Statue of Liberty claims or not, we still live in a democracy. The president and his lawyers do not get to do everything they want unilaterally. And if that includes giving money to criminals who beat up police or musing about the power to destroy the Statue of Liberty, you also have to ask, why would they want to do those things in the first place? I want to bring in Emily Bazelon from the New York Times Magazine and Juanita Tolliver, host of the podcast Archival, also an MS Now analyst. Emily, what do you think of the Statue of Liberty thing, which is sort of symbolic, but also maybe not, and the sort of double talk but partial retreat we're seeing in this new DOJ filing?
6: Well, I think if the Justice Department lawyer who said, yes, we can destroy the Statue of Liberty, had any choice, he would have said no. Because it's obviously makes the government seem like they are willing to be reckless and are claiming to the power to destroy any piece of architecture in the country. I think the reason he felt that he couldn't say no is that the government has already destroyed the East Wing of the White House. And so in order to justify that and to say that there's no remedy for that, he felt that he had to claim that the government has this limitless power. So that's my answer to the first part of your question. I think the fund is confusing. You know, do they mean that they're really not going to do it now that they've said so in court? Did Blanche think ahead before he said, no, I won't put this in writing? Or was he just feeling defiant because that's the general posture when Trump appointees testify before Congress? It's really hard to tell. It's very unpopular. Other than Trump saying the other day that he loved it, they seem to be ready to let go of it, but also not quite.
1: Yeah. Juanita, I don't know how much you listen to Future Hendrix, Atlanta's toxic king.
7: Come on with
1: but,
7: it,
1: you know, well, very simply, in an attitude that can come off as arrogant, that can bring you back down to earth, he always used to say, you do what you want when you pop it. And he meant he could get away with anything. And, to compare this legal claim that the DOJ is making to a kind of more nefarious gangster energy, I don't think is a stretch. You can't just do anything and everything you want, even if you think you have quote unquote power. And so I wonder about, what you think this reveals, not only legally, but politically, because riding high January after the election, Doge and all that stuff, everybody was a little scattered. They don't have that kind of power now, and they seem to be alienating these judges with these claims.
7: Because Donald Trump doesn't care about what the public thinks, Ari. As Emily pointed out, these are highly unpopular moves. A majority of the country opposes this ballroom. Majority of the country opposes the arch. A majority of the country or two-thirds of the country don't want Donald Trump's name on money. All things that he has been pushing forward. And when it comes to the courts, I think the signal there is, I don't care what you say. I'll take you to Real Housewives land. Go with me, Ari, because it's giving Sheree Whitfield's who's going to check me. And another moment from the hearing today that caught my attention was the judge asked. So no court, this court, the Supreme Court, no court can stop this process is what you're saying to me. And the DOJ attorney said, yes. And that translates to the Trump administration saying, who is going to stop us? And I think it falls in line with the trend of destruction across institutions. Let's move beyond architecture. Go back to dismantling and hollowing out full agencies, USAID, defunct, Department of Education, hollowed out. Go back to Elon Musk and Doge running rampant, gaining access to U.S. taxpayers' personal data and information. Going after court battle from agency to agency to try to stop their movements. This is the play of the Donald Trump administration, Ari.
1: Yeah. Juanita, Steve Bannon himself looks at all this as losing the midterms in the Senate, risking basically losses that weren't automatic. We know Trump's unpopular, but the congressional races in the Senate cycle is not just a national vote. So the Republicans had some built-in advantages. And even with that, here's what Bannon is saying.
8: We're going to lose the Senate in the fall anyway. No grassroots leader, none of the grassroots phalanx, the hoplites. Nobody's excited about going door to door and doing voter engagement.
1: Juanita?
7: And that's the core of campaigning, Ari. I think it's also important to emphasize why nobody's excited to go door to door, because Republicans have nothing to show their constituents, Ari. What is the message going to be on the doors from congressional Republicans who have done nothing to rein in Trump's tariffs, who have done next to nothing up until this week to rein in war powers in Iran, which have, we know, negatively impacted people in their wallets, which Donald Trump has expressly said he does not care about. So when you have nothing to sell to people, no vision of the future, of course, it's looking negative. And Ari, I want to point out, notice he didn't say the House, where Donald Trump started the gerrymandering war around gaining seats for their party, because they knew, again, on substance, there is nothing there to sell to voters. And so rigging the maps was the only way forward for the Republican Party.
1: Mm-hmm. I wonder, Emily, if we could just broaden out. I mean, Todd Blanche, the president, says he's going to nominate him. And he comes in after a really bruising period at DOJ with Bondi and all these problems and a lot of losses. And I wonder how you rate this sort of acting period, because it's been tumultuous. He's done a ton of political media. He's thrown these bombs. He's overseen the rollout of this program that is immediately engulfed in controversy. It doesn't seem to be, by any objective measure, a solid start, although on the brazen partisan loyalty to Trump, the only thing he may care about, he's proved that.
6: Yeah, I mean, I think if you rate it as audience of one, Trump said the other day that he was doing a great job. Trump is the person who at least decides whether to nominate him and also whether to keep him in this acting role, whether the Senate confirms him or not. So I think that's the only measure of success that seems to matter to Todd Blanche. And he seems to be meeting that bar. And all of the problems you just outlined, which are going to be part of his legacy and which are, you know, further shredding the independence of the Justice Department and the integrity of its stances in court and all the positions it's taking, those just seem to be, you know, collateral damage.
1: Juanita?
7: I think that's absolutely right. The goal here is what I mentioned before. Try to push and buck the system as much as possible with the expectation that no one will stand up to you. We know congressional Republicans aren't going to stand up to them. They're not going to assert their separate but equal power. And so I'm curious to see what comes of this ruling back to the DOJ attorney explicitly saying, yes, this is the plan. This is the play. We push boundaries with the expectation that no one is going to roll it back on us.
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0: We're back with Emily and Juanita, and here is that Daily Show moment I mentioned.
1: He's building an arch. He's covering statues in gold. He's adding a s'mores station to Kennedy's eternal flame. But his biggest project has been renovating the reflecting pool by the Lincoln Memorial, because, as you know, one of the powers granted to the president in the Constitution is pool boy. Now...
0: Juanita.
2: I guess I'm going to need to start watching The Daily Show more, Ari, because that is wild. And it shows the absurdity of the hellscape that a lot of people are experiencing. Because while Donald Trump is focused on those frivolous, ridiculous, tacky actions, real people are struggling with putting food on the table, putting gas in their cars, like basically paying for health care since the health care tax subsidies were eliminated by Trump and Republicans, right? Like, that is what they're going to be taking into the voting booth come November, Ari, because Trump has made no effort. Congressional Republicans have made no effort to ameliorate these conditions that real people are experiencing day to day. And I saw a post about Trump on Truth Social saying that Republicans have won the affordability challenge. No, they have not. And people struggling day in and day out is going to reflect that. I think that's also shown in the lack of enthusiasm we're seeing. I saw an NPR poll that recently showed that Democrats are extremely enthusiastic about voting in the upcoming midterms at levels they were in 2018, whereas Republicans are down 12 points from where they were in 2018. And so I'm going to be watching that to see how much more the reality continues to impact voters and whether or not they're going to show up at the polls come November, Ari.
0: Yeah, and Emily, the way the president wants to do it all alone, that's why he's in court so much. Republicans control both houses. If he just had his folks send up the plans, fold it into other legislation on a lot of the building stuff, you'd expect a lot of it to pass. I mean, they don't fight him on much. It's because he seized the unilateral powers and started tearing things down and then going, you know, ham, that finally the Republicans, even in the Senate, pushed back on the ballroom. But can you speak to just how unusual it is for a president to seize this much unilateral power, including on what are basically small remodeling items?
3: Yeah, I mean, there's a real decline of the Roman Empire vibe here and a sense of imperialism. And you certainly see it in stiff-arming Congress, doing everything possible by executive order instead of legislation. And I think you also see it in court, going back to the arguments we were talking about earlier. The Trump administration is saying to the judges, you have no job to do here. We can do whatever we want. The executive branch makes all the decisions, and you are shut out of even reviewing our decision-making process. They have made that argument in case after case since Trump took office the second time, and that is just very hard for judges to swallow, I think more than Congress even, right? Because they are a step removed from partisan politics, and they are no longer standing for election. And so it's just a lot that the Trump administration is asking for their party and even the judges they've appointed to go along with.
0: New CBS owners, the MAGA allies, reeling as the big guns come out.
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0: We're turning now to a story that has become a roiling crisis at CBS and cuts to the heart of really the situation that we are in as a country. 60 Minutes is the most venerated and most watched television news show, period. And it has been successful on both editorial grounds and reaching an audience. So it is not in a position where you would expect that any logical, independent, objective executive would look at something that's working and try to destroy it. That itself is suspicious. Indeed, it's a little different than the debates over another show on CBS that recently ended, Colbert, where there was a political argument against it, to be sure, but there were some valid economic arguments against it, and at least reforming it. Here, the new MAGA bosses of CBS don't really have that kind of logical or business defense. And according to some of the most respected, independent, nonpartisan CBS veterans, this is a political hatchet job to curry favor with the government. Also a contrast, because Colbert, in his classiness, didn't even say all that. What you're looking at here is one of those journalists now speaking out. Steve Croft is highly respected. There he was interviewing a president. He's reported around the world. He's tangled with both parties. And he's weighing in on the crisis we've been covering, saying basically 60 Minutes, as the audience has known it, no longer exists. The firings are too substantial, he said, referring to what these new MAGA owners are doing. It seems almost impossible, he adds, to imagine what kind of show they can put on in September. Now, Mr. Croft, like the other CBS veterans, is drawing on a whole multi-decade career of credibility. I understand when you look at stories like this, people rush to say, well, what's the angle, or disgruntled, or political? But we're talking about people who, in the best sense, have retired out of a great, strong career. Their legacy's intact, their money's been made, however you want to look at it. You can't really impugn Mr. Croft here. He is clearly, best we understand, saying what he really thinks about what he views as an attack on journalism in the name of trying to win over the government, what we would call a type of soft corruption if you buy his theory. And Croft is not alone.
1: I think it's been disastrous for the show, for the audience.
2: The people from Paramount are coming in, Harry Weiss coming in and saying, you guys suck. You're Luddites. We have to make changes.
3: I don't know where Scott Pelley will land. Frankly, I hope he lands right here. And I hope that everybody in journalism and everybody who values a free press figures out ways to outmaneuver the people who are trying to take the free press from us.
4: I think that pushing a news organization in a certain political, ideological direction is anathema to journalists.
1: I think that this is journalistic interference. It makes no business sense whatsoever. The show is still doing very well. It's the highest rated news program on television, and it has been that way for more than 50 years.
0: Facts. You know, it sometimes is a bit of a side point for journalists to come around and talk about who's the most watched or not. And in theory, you could say, well, other television shows are competitors. But we're talking about facts. 60 Minutes is that. I mentioned in our reporting this week, sometimes the top 10 Nielsen ratings are a bunch of NFL games and 60 Minutes. And that matters for the substance of this story, because any executive claiming, well, this is a business thing, doesn't have any business ground to stand on. That was, I guess, the best thing they could come up with. And Mr. Pelley and Mr. Croft and others have some credibility here. So what's next? The Post reports, many expect, insiders expect, that it could deteriorate and degrade further. CBS News, I should mention, denies, as I've said, accusations of bias. And the incoming EP, who's only been on the job for a few days, has emphasized that what he wants to do is make a business case for 60 Minutes to change and reach people digitally, that he is not, he says, trying to carry out some MAGA agenda. Mr. Pelley, who is leaving the show in a very different way than one would have expected, CBS was in no way ever signaling that they viewed him as fireable or fireable for cause. He was really one of their longest serving stars, as his record attests.
5: How would you say your mental focus is?
6: Oh, it's focused.
5: When that man stood up,
6: yes,
5: and said, we have a problem in this country and it's Muslims. You let that pass. And I wonder what that tells us about you.
7: Well, he said much more than that.
8: Well, you told the Congress they don't do their work as well as your daughters do their homework.
9: Well, what I said was that they procrastinate, and that is absolutely true.
5: The war has not gone the way you had hoped it would, and they wonder whether it's just crushing on your spirit.
10: Quite the contrary. My spirits are strong.
0: Those are just a few moments. You could go to YouTube and watch a lot more of Pelley's work. The point here, when you see all that, is he was operating at a level where every president in both parties during his tenure dealt with him. So this isn't one of those things about red and blue, left and right. This is about how things have been when the center holds in our system, however imperfect, and when you have, at least allegedly, according to these critics, and I've quoted them, the allegation of a governmental media type of corruption, what in other countries they call state media. It's a problem if you buy that theory of the case. Trump wants to use government power and abuse the levers of power he holds to undercut the First Amendment itself. Whatever you think of, say, George Bush, who I showed there, he was not reported to or accused of doing this level of First Amendment violence. And the founders made it the First Amendment for a reason, because without that, our ability to talk to each other without fear or favor from the government actually taking over or turning off this mechanism, or the internet or the newspapers. We know Trump's suing the Journal, Times, etc. Without those measures, then you don't have a free flow of ideas and facts, and you don't really have a democracy, even if there's technically voting. I don't mean to be so severe with it, but that's what it is. Trump openly said that he wanted to abuse governmental power to yank the broadcast license of CBS, a move he's also used, by the way, against ABC. He's targeted, as I mentioned, I'll show you the rest of the journalists, TV networks, and newspapers they've gone after. They are taking control, his MAGA allies, of CBS already and CNN next, if Trump approves the merger, which all of this public stuff shows how this company wants to show him how it would look.
7: But CNN, in particular, CNN does such false reporting. But now they have new ownership, so maybe it'll straighten it out. I doubt it. But it's hard to straighten garbage out.
0: This is not a drill. We will keep covering this story, not looking at it as a TV story or a competitor story, but I promise you, looking at it as a democracy story. When we come back, is there good news? You ever say, Ari, well, when do we get to the good news? We have some on the labor fight against AI before it's too late. Next.
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2: Turning now to one of the most consequential stories really of our time. And before I tell you all the new details, just consider a situation like this. A new groundbreaking tool allows a company to use the creations of millions of people even without payment or credit. Think of the 1990s when new websites were taking movies and music from creators, playing them online for users. Sites like Napster, remember them? They were just borrowing, they said. And they said it was okay because they weren't seizing physical copies of those things I mentioned, of, say, a movie tape. But the creators said this was stealing. You're taking our work, cutting into the livelihoods of all those people. It took a few years to resolve that clash over copyrighted material, and that was just in a few industries. Today, we have tools that are actually doing that to pretty much all human creations ever, from books and articles and videos to the billions of pages of text that humanity has ever produced online. We are a long ways from the tech companies that were creating new products. If you remember the iPod and iPhone ads that I've got on the screen, that's like a new thing that you could use. This ain't that. And so by now you can probably tell, okay, Ari, I get it. What am I talking about? I'm reporting on these leaps in artificial intelligence where these new tech disruptors aren't selling products. They're taking everything humans have ever created that they can get. Anything they can scrape and pick up. They don't ask, they just do it. And now, having spent some years developing their models, they spit it back out through these AI systems. You may have heard of some of the examples, like ChatGPT or Claude. If you don't happen to use those, think of that as like when Google launched. You had Google and Yahoo and Ask Jeeves. These are just different modules of that. These companies reaping billions. Some of them are preparing what we are told will be the largest stock offerings ever in the coming months. And they have deregulatory allies in the Trump administration, tech leaders who can operate now largely without much government or legal oversight, even as their core products take, swipe, pilfer at a level that makes Napster look modest. Now, when you ask these AI models a question, they don't usually create a new answer. I'm simplifying. I'm not a prompt engineer, but if we just think about it simply, even if you've never tried one, and I'm about to show you some video of people talking about them, what they do, if you type in a question, is at very, very tiny levels, down to the word or even the letter, what they're basically doing is quoting, sampling, remixing, and plagiarizing from other prior human creations. And they usually do it without credit, let alone payment.
3: Right now, many AI companies train on creative work they haven't paid for or even asked permission to use.
4: The models that make this art don't just do it out of thin air. They've learned to mimic styles, even specific artists. The models ingest millions, sometimes billions of images, scraped from websites all around the web.
5: The AI community had taken most of my novels without permission. I truly felt like someone had backed up a truck to my imagination and stolen everything I'd ever created.
6: When we talk about art heists, typically we're talking about one painting being taken from a museum, two, three. They stole billions and billions of images.
2: How about that? Now, if you want to be technically legal, remember, stealing is about value. It's not about whether you physically broke into a museum. If you manage to use virtual tools to take money out of an account, right, to wire it out, you could still be in trouble for stealing. And I can give you all these tech examples. So, of course, you might say, all right, Ari, I get it. Is this even legal? Well, some of these top news outlets argue no. They've taken these AI companies to court for what they call stealing. Now, that's a court case issue. The judges will review it. Other companies have taken a different approach, trying to broker a kind of profitable truce. The Associated Press and Disney, for example, striking licensing deals for how AI uses their work and to get some compensation. But those different approaches have something in common. Notice that both examples suggest there's got to be a limit, that the AI shouldn't be able to just take all this material, that either they license it, which means it's not already theirs, that's why they're paying a licensing fee, or as the New York Times says, they might be stopped from doing it. And yet they're already doing it. And remember, 99% of creators, living or, of course, dead, don't have a standing company and a bunch of lawyers to go wage these battles over time. Their material, the online posts, your personal data, past writings, it's all just scraped up. And so it's a problem that impacts billions of people, which means it might need a broader system than just you going to court. This would be a classic example where the government could come in. I mentioned the Napster case. Congress did step up, passing new laws and protections after artists and companies pressed for them, testifying and the rest. Now, that led to systems that actually got creators paid. This one, this problem here with the AI, is much more vast. Now, one proposal would be to actually value all of the public contributions, that includes you, by having the U.S. government actually use its power to transfer a stake of any of the companies that have taken from you, the people, and give that stake, basically credit the people. So you value the past intellectual property through a sort of a one-time tax or a sovereign wealth fund.
7: I will introduce the American AI Sovereign Wealth Fund Act. It would give the American people a direct role in determining the future of this technology. The time has come to reclaim what was stolen from us. Since AI is built on the collective knowledge of humanity, the wealth it generates must benefit humanity.
2: This is really happening. This is a real idea. And if you think about all the stuff Trump's getting away with that is so extreme outside of the norms, well, while this would be a big different approach to tech and money power in this country than we might be used to, is it any more radical than some of what's already passing for daily norms in Washington right now? Sanders also cites tax experts like Professor Bear Friend, who stresses that this original material was, of course, rightfully the public's property before it was already scraped from the internet. Now, all this new technology can feel dizzyingly complicated, but it does kind of boil down to the discourse we've been having for a few years now about what's real versus fake tricks online. To paraphrase a great poet, J. Cole, question, how many faking they streams, getting they plays from machines? I can see behind the smoke and mirrors, some ain't really as big as they seem. I never say anything. Everybody got their thing. Some want to make millions, others just make memes. Never was one for the bragging and boasting. I guess I was hoping the music, or in this case, any of your work, would speak for itself. But the people want everything else. Well, I want to bring in the expert we just cited, Professor Jeremy Bear Friend, George Washington University expert on tax, among other policies. Welcome.
8: Thank you. Thank you for having me. It's terrific to be here.
2: Great to have you. Explain why this is fair.
8: So my colleague, Professor Sarah Pultz, and I have this article, Sharing the Algorithm, and there we make the case that systemically important AI firms should pay a tax. That's not a hard case to make. I think everyone thinks AI should pay taxes. But we argue they should pay a tax with stock rather than cash. And the gist of it is that we are all entitled to a share in these companies, quite literally, and that's because their value is built on what we already contributed to them.
2: Yeah, that. Some taxes, you say, well, it's like a big macro thing. You said you've worked with Senator Warren. Mm-hmm. She used to say, oh, well, those roads, you benefit. But that's kind of a pretty theoretical version, right? This seems very tangible, that they've scraped it all. So they really already took something.
8: Right. This harm has already happened, and it's part of why we need to do something sooner rather than later. Because it's not just about we're going to lose jobs later, we're going to lose revenue later. This harm has already happened. This scraping of all of our data has happened, and really anyone who has left a trace anywhere on the internet. So a post you left on a sibling's web page, that's in there. That's now part of it. And you're not really going to be able to follow up and try to file a lawsuit and get repaid
2: right.
8: for that. It's just in the machine.
2: So I mentioned the legal history. When they used to first post movies online, people would say, well, we're just sharing it, right? Sharing economy. And eventually it was established that that was stealing. Do you have a view? Because here they argue, the AI companies argue, well, they take such tiny bits of everything. They never took the whole book. Right. They just took every seventh Hemingway word. Do you have a view? Is it fair to say right now that this is stolen, or do we not know yet?
8: I'm comfortable saying stolen. In my written work with Professor Pultz, we've used the word stolen. Of course, it's a huge trove of material, so there could be specific cases within there. And we have a private law system. We have lawsuits, and they are going on. It's not like we don't think there should be lawsuits. It's just there's no possible way that the system that has been built actually anticipated the scale of theft that's happened. And so we need a different tool to address something at this level.
2: What would the average American get or benefit out of this if we actually had the imagination or the leadership in Congress to do this?
8: Right. So a tax paid with stock rather than cash that was applied to, let's say, just the largest AI firms, even if that tax was only at 10%, it would raise over $1 trillion, like within a fiscal quarter.
2: So it would lower people's taxes, or they would get a one-time
8: benefit? Well, they could, yeah, and then the fund can decide, Congress can decide how they want to distribute that. It could just be a check in the mail,
2: yeah,
8: if they wanted to.
2: Do you think the J. Cole bar is applied?
8: Well, it's funny. I'm sure he probably has a lawsuit in the mix right now, too. But I think he would support this, you know, this proposal. I hope so.
2: Look, I cannot speak for him.
8: Oh, yeah.
2: But he voices something that, again, depending on your reference point, we all have felt one way or the other, which is, well, plagiarism is just the softest way to put it. As you say, if it's stolen, if it's fake, then why should these companies be valued at trillions of dollars? Because without this stuff, they would be what? Nothing.
8: And tax is the tool we use to share what we have as a society. I mean, that is principally what tax policy is. It's about sharing. And I think that's the challenge right here. We have some tech billionaires. Do they want to share? And a lot of what they've taken is already ours anyway. And tax is a tool that could you know, share it with the public.
2: Yeah. Well, you've been really inside this. Of course, Senator's citing you because of the work you and your colleagues have done. So we wanted to hear from an expert. Thank you, Jeremy Bear, friend. Appreciate it.
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0: Brett, he's EPing a new documentary, Big Girls Wanted, Escaping Paradise, which premieres this month, June 10th, and fallback debut, what, Ari Shaffir, very funny comic. I watch YouTube. Sometimes someone's so funny, Ari, regardless of name overlap, I go...
1: Let's not forget the name.
0: Okay, let's not forget the name.
1: Help me get my name pronounced. I'm sure I might do the same for you.
0: But I go, this guy's funny. I'm going to see if he'll come on the beat. Here's a little bit from his specials, which include America's Sweetheart.
1: 5 years of summer school. My mom was like, I think this is going to be the year you're going to pass your classes. And I was like, I'll prove you wrong. Do you remember the first time you actually hit it off with a girl? Like you're actually talking to her on the phone or a guy. And just when you think it's perfect, you hear the click on the other end of the line. And your mother would just be like, hello?
2: Now here's a question. When was the last time you listened to radio?
1: All the time.
2: Really?
1: Every time I go rent the car. Just flip, see what hits you with.
2: Okay.
3: It's actually nice.
1: Like, I like this.
3: It's nice.
1: I like it. No playlist.
0: If that's not a podcast vibe, I don't know what it is.
1: Oh, yeah. I'm drunk at that point.
0: The new storytelling show he has is The End. Welcome to both of you.
1: Thank you. I didn't realize I was here with a pioneer. You didn't tell me you were a pioneer.
4: Well, I try to keep it humble.
1: Wow.
0: Right? He created celebrity reality TV.
1: Really?
4: Right? Oh. You didn't sense that.
1: You killed us all.
4: It's all my fault. It's all my fault.
1: Terminator 2. Your technology

0: the young men in general, like the whole thing with them, with AI girlfriends, they're like, all they care about is Kalshi and betting and crypto. They need to get out there more and mix it up with the girls.
1: And they think they're having these AI relationships. A lot of our viewers would watch and say, well, you don't have a relationship with a robot.
0: Right. Well, I wouldn't know because I'm old school analog with this stuff. So maybe it's satisfying for them, but I'm
1: intellectually
0: feeling,
1: somehow
0: or something.
1: I mean, we have her. I want to remind people because these were dystopian ideas in movies like Her.
0: Right.
1: Where the actor plays someone who has a relationship with a robot. And now you're saying this is happening.
0: It seems to be happening. And it's sort of making the kids boring. Right. Like I thought. When I got older, that the generation gap was there was going to be a new bunch of kids.
2: Yeah.
0: They're going to be really cool, right? And I was going to feel old and lame. And they're like kind of afraid to go outdoors, and they're living this kind of life where everything's happening through their phone, and it makes them, you know, a little dull.
2: Dude, I got to be honest with you. There's a reason they're all going to this. It's chicks suck. They really do. They all look exactly the same because of Instagram. They had no choice but to go to robots.
1: You feel that it's also a tech problem behind the human... Yeah.
2: This is what happened with cabs. Cabs went away. Uber replaced them because cabs sucked.
0: Right.
2: Chicks suck. So dudes are like, well, then give me a robot. I don't care if it's not real.
0: It could be into other dudes or something. Couldn't that
2: Absolutely.
0: Work? Yes.
1: There's a solution.
2: There's
1: humans.
2: A solution. There's
1: so,
2: a solution.
1: So it comes back to humans.
2: Yeah.
1: Yeah.
2: This is June. Perfect.
1: What's on your...

0: conduit to just dressing. That's not a salad. There's no nutrients in that.
1: So tell me what specifically is the right salad.
0: Kale base, spinach base, maybe the garden, arugula has to be involved. That's water.
1: And you're saying this for nutrition, not taste.
0: For nutrition, yeah.
1: Yeah, this is why it's fun to have comics.
0: It's not a salad.
1: But I wasn't expecting this from you.
0: Yeah.
1: You're trying to be healthy.
0: I'm sick of the obesity epidemic in America. And it's these fake salads are doing it.
1: And you're taking a stand.
2: It's all dressing.
0: You think you're doing something good for yourself, but it's a lie.
1: Yeah.
0: It's like weight loss cigarettes.
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2: Good evening and welcome to Politics Nation. Tonight's lead, a house divided. Tonight on Capitol Hill, President Trump's massive $700 billion immigration bill is on its way to the House of Representatives after passing the Senate Friday. A vote could come as early as Monday, even as some congressional Republicans have begun breaking with the White House, passing a war powers resolution on Iran and approving aid to Ukraine in just the past week. Democrats are hoping the winds of political change can put them back into control of the legislative branch of government, while MAGA Republicans are preparing once again to open up a familiar bag of political dirty tricks, doing everything they can to suppress the vote and cast doubt about the legitimacy of the upcoming midterm elections. Joining me now is the Democratic leader in the House, the congressman from Brooklyn, Hakeem Jeffries. Thank you for joining us again tonight on Politics Nation, Mr. Leader. Let's start with the spending bill. The package contains $70 billion in funding for ICE and Border Patrol. The Democrats shut down the government for 43 days to block, demanding reforms that Republicans promised to consider but never did. Money for Trump's ballroom was stripped out in the Senate, but there's no language in there to formally stop President Trump from setting up a so-called government weaponization slush fund, an idea he has floated but now claims he will not follow through on. Well, what kind of reception is this legislation going to receive from you and your Democratic colleagues?
3: Well, great to be with you, Rev. House Democrats are going to strongly oppose this $70 billion reckless Republican budget bill, because we believe that taxpayer dollars should be used to make life more affordable for the American people in an environment where the Trump economy is crashing in real time. The cost of living is out of control. Gas prices have skyrocketed as a result of this reckless and costly war of choice. And Donald Trump wants to spend $70 billion in taxpayer money to continue to unleash mass and untrained ICE agents on law-abiding immigrant families, and in some cases, brutally target or kill American citizens.
2: Now we mentioned in the open, some Republican congresspeople are breaking with Trump's foreign policy, casting votes against his Iran war and in favor for more aid to Ukraine. This is happening even as Trump has been successful picking off pretty much any Republican that dares to defy him in the primaries. Now that many of those primary contests are over, do you expect resistance from Trump to grow inside the GOP? And are Democrats looking for ways to take advantage of these divisions?
3: Well, I certainly think the closer that we get to the general election, the more likely you're going to see more independents from House Republicans who are in jeopardy of losing their seats. Now, over the last several months, House Democrats have repeatedly advanced bills to the floor over the objection of Donald Trump and Mike Johnson, the Speaker, in areas like extending the Affordable Care Act tax credits for 3 years so that more than 20 million people would be able to afford to go see a doctor when they need one. We did that successfully. We were able to push back against a Trump executive order that wiped away collective bargaining rights for more than a million different federal employees. We were able to restore temporary protected status for Haitian migrants. We did that with Democratic support, joined by a handful of Republicans. And of course, most recently on the floor this week, over the objection of Donald Trump and Mike Johnson again, we were able to pass a war powers resolution to try to end this reckless war of choice that Donald Trump has gotten us into in Iran. And at the same period of time, to try to impose sanctions on Donald Trump's buddies over in Russia, starting with Vladimir Putin and the oligarchs connected to the Kremlin.
2: Now, with Republicans divided and public opinion turning against them, we would appear to be poised for a massive Democratic wave election were it not for Republicans' efforts to suppress the vote and change the maps in order to cling to power. We saw that effort get a clear boost from the conservative Supreme Court's ruling this week, citing the colorblind Constitution while allowing Alabama to go back to using an old electoral map previously ruled to be racially discriminatory. The text of the decision suggests the High Court sees only a limited role in overseeing state electoral policies now that it has gutted Voting Rights Act protections. What's the impact of all of this in your view, and how will Democrats overcome it?
3: Well, we're going to take back control of the House of Representatives. We'll need to flip about 6 or 8 seats at the end of the day when it comes to this upcoming midterm election. And as House Democrats, we'll continue to make our case to the American people that we're fighting to lower the high cost of living, to fix our broken healthcare system, and to clean up the corruption that's out of control in Washington, D.C., of course, including the Trump cartel, which continues to try to run the largest pay-to-play scheme in the history of the country. This Supreme Court decision was particularly outrageous because it overturned a decision by a 3-judge panel in Alabama that declared the map that Republicans were trying to use as racially discriminatory and in violation, not just of the Voting Rights Act, but of the 14th Amendment. Those 3 judges were appointed by Donald Trump in 2 instances, and in the other instance by Ronald Reagan. And yet this court ignores the facts, ignores the law, ignores the Constitution, because Supreme Court right-wing justices have become basically functional operatives for the Republican Party. That all said, we believe we're on track to winning control of the House of Representatives. We're going to make our case to the people. We need an overwhelming electoral response from people all across the country, and we're seeing signs of that as we travel America.
2: So it's going to come down to turnout in many of these areas. And staying with redistricting, you and the Congressional Black Caucus have joined the call for black athletes to boycott SEC schools as a way to call out southern states for their erasure of black political representation. What can you tell us about how this effort and other efforts are going, and what have you heard from young athletes and from people in these states saying that it's time to penalize people that would in ways redraw lines that are racially set up?
3: Yeah, I stood with Derek Johnson, the NAACP, the civil rights community, and the Congressional Black Caucus in support of this effort to make it clear if there's going to be no electoral participation for African-American communities because the Supreme Court, in gutting the Voting Rights Act, has unleashed these Jim Crow-like tactics that Republicans in southern states immediately seized upon to try to rip away the opportunity for African-American communities to elect the candidates of their choice. If there's going to be no electoral participation in these states, there should be no athletic participation at the same period of time. And there are a lot of options for young African-American athletes. I know these are personal choices, but as you know, Rev, and you've worked with a lot of the athletes throughout the years, throughout the decades, who have stepped into the social and racial justice space, we see this as a Muhammad Ali moment. That's it's right. A Jackie Robinson moment. It's a Bill Russell moment.
2: And we hope they will step up and do that. And as we rally people, you're joining us August 28th, Martin Luther King III, and Andre King and I with a march on Washington. We have to keep rallying people. But let's stick with sports a minute. The Knicks are up 2. and zero in the finals, and it's the first appearance in nearly 30 years. President Trump plans to attend Game 3 at the Garden on Monday, maybe even Game 4. You said he should stay home and let New Yorkers enjoy the game in peace. I want to play an exchange the president had with a Bloomberg reporter about why many fans won't be able to experience the series the way he will. Take a listen.
4: Or do you even think that the game you're going to, the cheapest price for the game 3 you're going to is $8,000? Everyday Americans can't afford these sports.
5: Well, I know, but they can watch it on television. It's sort of semi-free to watch it on television, but that's the way life goes.
2: Now, I had Spike Lee here last week. I have friends that have tickets. I may or may not go to the third or fourth game. But to act like it's nothing, the expense of these tickets. The Knicks are hot tickets, obviously. But the president doesn't seem very concerned about why so many things feel out of reach for working Americans right now. Does he seem like there's any empathy there at all?
3: There's zero empathy. And he's repeatedly made clear he doesn't give a damn about the well-being, the quality of life, or the personal finances, as he indicates. He didn't give a damn about the personal finances of the American people. And he continues to lean in to that particular narrative. And listen, the economy is broken. The cost of living is out of control. He's ripping health care away from the American people. He's got us into this reckless and costly failed war of choice in the Middle East. And he wants to inject himself, parachute in to Madison Square Garden when Knicks fans are trying to enjoy this moment in peace after 27 years of not being in the NBA Finals.
2: Finally, Leader Jeffries, we are about to speak with your New Jersey colleague, Congresswoman LaMonica McIver, next. I know you were both able to enter the Delaney's ICE Center, detention center in Newark last week to conduct oversight and place some pressure on Homeland Security Secretary Mark Wayne Mullen to address the situation during the hearings this week. Last night, there were new clashes between demonstrators and private prison employees outside the facility after the city pulled back their police presence there. What needs to happen inside and outside Delaney Hall, in your view?
3: Well, we need Delaney Hall to be closed. It is not a facility that operates consistent with American values. We believe that immigration enforcement should be fair, just, and humane. As Representative McIver, who's been leading this effort, has forcefully articulated, the conditions inside Delaney Hall are abhorrent. And in talking to people who've been detained there, in some instances, for months, that was clear to me. The reality is you have insufficient nutrition, you have insufficient medical assistance, insufficient and unsanitary living conditions. And it's because I believe that this facility, like many others, is a for-profit facility. And so corners seem to be cut in order to maximize profits. And that's not the type of country that we should live in. And look, on the outside, we want to continue to urge people to peacefully demonstrate and protest, exercise your First Amendment rights as they exist in terms of freedom of expression and freedom of speech and freedom of assembly. But, you know, do that in a manner that doesn't allow for the other side of the aisle to try to distract from the conditions that exist that we're trying to change.
2: And that's all it will do if you play into their hands, that the cause should stand for itself because it's a just cause, in my opinion. Thank you, Democratic Leader of the House, Congressman Hakeem Jeffries. Joining me now is New Jersey Congresswoman LaMonica McIver. Congresswoman, we were just talking with the House Minority Leader Jeffries about the situation at the Delaney ICE Detention Center in Newark, New Jersey. Last night, five demonstrators were arrested during clashes between private security at the site and demonstrators. Is this situation sustainable? What should happen?
6: Well, look, first of all, it's good to be on with you, Rev. It's good to see you. Thank you for having me. I think, one, you know, I support protesters having the ability to peacefully protest and exercise their First Amendment right to do so. I will say that we need for people to stay peaceful, to understand what the focus is. And the focus is trying to make sure that we are bringing light to the situation happening in Delaney Hall and ultimately having this detention center closed. And I think we have to continue to focus on that point and not get, you know, distracted or feed into what DHS and officials of ICE want us to do, which is to, you know, feed into their drama so that they can become more violent and hurt people. And we do not want that.
2: Earlier this week at a House committee hearing, you held Homeland Security Secretary Mullen to account. After touring the facility with Leader Jeffries last weekend, you outlined accounts by detainees of green and rotten food, black mold shower stalls, horrific accounts about detainees getting dumped into solitary confinement, and two women who miscarried but were dismissed as psych cases. Then you presented a list of demands for fixing these conditions. What were the most important of these demands, and do you see any signs the administration is serious about addressing them?
6: Well, one, I think at the hearing, I wanted to ask the secretary, had he ever been to Delaney Hall to have an oversight visit? He is the secretary, and I believe it's his job to follow up regarding these, you know, claims and these accounts and things that we have actually seen with our own eyes for him to do something about. But as you can see, the secretary has never been to Delaney Hall, but spent days talking about what's not happening inside of Delaney Hall. And I find that to be just hysterical, but also sad that the secretary has never been there, but continues to talk about what's not happening there. I think, secondly, you know, this administration isn't doing anything about fixing the situation at Delaney Hall. It's a for-profit business. This is GEO Group. This is a billion-dollar contract that this private operator has. And literally, they are all about making money by detaining people. I think the number one thing that they should be doing is giving people due process. There are so many people who have been detained where their due process has been violated. Many people who have certain statuses that are in their high school students who have special status that are, you know, detained, medically fragile people who are detained, people who have no record, Rev, there, who are there, who should be released. And I think that's the least that they can be doing is respecting people's due process, but at the same time, treating people humanely. I mean, the things that are taking place in there is just awful. And I want to continue to remind Americans that this is what you are paying for. You are paying for the president to be able to treat people inhumanely, deny them food, starve them, deny them medical care. And this is not who America is. And they should not be operating like this.
2: Now, a great example of the atrocities in Delaney is Arianda Zumba, an 18-year-old high school student, was released this week after being detained for 2 months, missing both her prom and graduation. Can you talk about this case? And is it possible that we will see more releases like this?
6: Well, her case, first of all, I'm just so thankful that she was released. I mean, once again, a high school student picked up, no record at all, had a no further action order from a immigration judge, but literally was detained in Delaney Hall for over 2 months. The school offered to give her virtual learning so that she can graduate on time. Delaney Hall and ICE officials denied her access for that. And, you know, at the end of the day, it's just awful. These are children. Even though they've just recently turned 18, it is still wrong, Rev, what they are doing. And so we were grateful to have her released along with the two pregnant women who miscarried in the facility, as well as a you know, handicapped gentleman who was there, who was being isolated for months. We were happy to see these releases happen. And I think we're going to continue to work hard to be focused, one, on getting folks released from there until everyone is released from there. We're going to continue to do that. But it was joy to see these individuals come home and for this young lady to, you know, try to get back in school and pick back up where she left off at.
2: All right, I'm out of time, but before I let you go, You cruised to victory in your primary this week. Can you talk about why voters are standing strongly with you, even as you face three federal charges for your activism at Delaney Detention Center?
6: Well, first, I want to thank the voters of New Jersey's 10th for electing me and allowing me to be their Democratic nominee, pushing on to November. I think, you know, people in my district, they're exhausted. They're tired, like most of American people. They see exactly what this is. This is a Stephen Miller, President Trump special that they are doing right now, you know, weaponizing the immigration system for their own racist desires and racist grievances. And I think folks are tired of that. They want leaders who are going to stand up to this administration and fight for them and protect them. And Rev, that's what I do every day for the people of New Jersey's 10th, and I don't intend to stop doing that.
2: New Jersey Congresswoman LaMonica McIver, I thank you for being with us. Coming up, the Trump DOJ is trying to inject chaos into California's primaries even as the votes are still being counted. Golden State Congresswoman Latifah Simon joins us next.
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California Congressman Latifa I'm sorry, now to Minnesota, where earlier this week

0: week. Let's go there first. The Minnesota Republican Party held a moment of silence at its state convention. It was not for the late George Floyd, the 6-year anniversary of his murder in Minneapolis being just days earlier. Rather, the moment was one of solidarity with former Minneapolis police officer Derek Chauvin, now serving a 21-year sentence in federal prison for violating Floyd's civil rights during his arrest, concurrent with a 22-year state-level sentence for his murder. Joining me now is Minnesota Attorney General Keith Ellison, a Democrat, who led the state's 2021 prosecution for Derek Chauvin for George Floyd's murder. Starting with this moment of silence and solidarity, Attorney General, what does it say to you, having led Chauvin's prosecution 5 years ago, what does it say that the Minnesota GOP would make a martyr out of a convicted murderer just days after the 6th anniversary of that murder? And then for the state party chair to later double down claiming advocacy for those that don't believe Chauvin was treated fairly by the justice system. What is your take from this?
1: Well, what it means is that they have no respect for the legal system because Chauvin was duly convicted. He was rejected on all of his appeals. They have no respect for victims of crime. Certainly, George Floyd was a victim of a crime, as were his family members, his daughter, his brothers, his girlfriend, everyone. And they have no respect for police officers who do good professional work every day. Never forget, we had several officers take the stand and condemn what Derek Chauvin did and say, look, this is not how our procedures work. This is not what we do. This is not our values. In fact, Chief Madeira Arredondo took the stand and said just about what I said. But so did Katie Blackwell, who is now our acting chief of police. So did other professionals as well, including the longest serving police officer on the Minneapolis police force, Richard Zimmerman. All said this is we must reject this and we must condemn this. The GOP doesn't care. They said, so what? We are on the person's side who killed George Floyd. That is them. And by the way, I'm glad you mentioned that the state party chair weighed in favor of what the convention did with that moment of silence. But so did Congressman Tom Emmer also say what the convention did was fine. So did the gubernatorial candidate Qualls say the same thing. And so did their attorney general candidate say the same thing. It is the policy of the Minnesota Attorney General's office that the murder of George Floyd was fine and that the real victim is Derek Chauvin.
0: And all of these officials, Republican officials, stood up and defended this after he was convicted. And as you know, I was very active in that case in terms of
1: you were activism. Amazing in that case.
0: And I was in court when a lot of the law enforcement testified against Chauvin. Now, Chauvin's legal team has appealed twice to the Minnesota Court of Appeals, and they've been turned down twice recently as this month, I understand. Still, there's been a growing movement among conservatives to see him retried for his murder conviction, if not pardoned by President Trump for his federal civil rights conviction. But since a Trump pardon wouldn't overturn his state conviction, is there any loophole or way the administration could find a way for him to go free, as it has for so many prominent MAGA celebrities in Trump's second term?
1: Not as a federal matter, but quite honestly, Rev, if we don't win these elections in Minnesota, you kind of wonder what would a Republican governor and attorney general, that's who sits on the board of pardons, that's who's on the board of pardons. And so it is a relevant question to ask both of them. Would you pardon Chauvin? And on what grounds? This is that Chauvin has no real hope on the from Trump. But if we don't hold on to these seats in Minnesota, that could open up the door. And so that's now a campaign issue. It's now an election issue, and it's a fair issue

0: for any reporter to ask them, would you pardon Chauvin, even though he was convicted at trial and has lost every appeal, and the whole world saw him murder a man in front of everyone. And, you know, quite frankly, I got to just say, I don't know what to say about these guys. I thought we could at least agree that murder was wrong. I thought thou shalt not kill was one of those things they say they live by. They want to plaster it in some southern states all over the classrooms, but they don't want to live by it right here in Minnesota. They're saying murder's not wrong. They're saying if Chauvin does it to somebody like Derek, somebody like George Floyd, it's okay. And I think this is a defining issue, and people need to make a decision about whether they stand for liberty and justice for everyone, including George Floyd, or these other ones who clearly reject that principle.
1: Let's switch gears to immigration raids in your state and the quest for justice. An ICE agent charged with shooting an immigrant in Minnesota and lying about it was just brought into custody in Texas last week, months after Operation Metro Surge, during which the agent fired a gun into what he knew to be an occupied Minneapolis home, according to the Hennepin County Attorney's Office. But now there's some concern whether Texas Governor Greg Abbott will extradite this officer to Minnesota, which your governor, Tim Walz, has requested, and where he could now face second-degree assault charges. What can you tell us? Do you expect to see this agent face Minnesota authorities?
0: Yes, I do expect this agent to do that. His name is Christian Castro, for those who might be wondering. He shot a gun into and through a closed door and then lied to federal authorities, telling them that he was beaten with shovels and a broom. The CCTV camera showed that was clearly not true. And therefore, the federal charges against Mr. Julio Sosa Solis had to be dropped. And then we investigated the case, and now we've charged it. Now, I think that a governor's warrant, you know, is a proper thing to do. The extradition to this individual back to Minnesota is the way justice works in the United States. And I expect even the governor of Texas to follow that law. And if they don't, we'll deal with that.
1: Finally, Minnesota has been ground zero for the administration's weaponization of Medicare funding. And as a result, it's reported this week that more than 3,000 care providers in your state have lost Medicaid funding as Minnesota raced to comply with the administration's revalidation deadline last month. How's your office protecting care for vulnerable Minnesotans caught up in this?
0: Yeah, so in the Minnesota Attorney General's office, our job is to operate something called the Medicaid Control Fraud Unit. We do that. We only prosecute cases where there's probable cause that somebody has stolen Medicaid funds. We've prosecuted about 340 people who've done that. What this article is talking about is a decision from administrative agencies to make these sort of decisions. If there is found to be somebody who stole money, that it would be our responsibility to deal with those Medicaid cases. This, however, is that story is about the action of an administrative agency that is trying to make sure that funds are protected to the people who need them most.
1: All right, Attorney General Keith Ellison, thank you for being with us. We're following breaking news tonight out of California. While the votes are still being tabulated from this week's primaries, the Justice Department has announced several unspecified probes into the state's primary elections. In L.A. County, a federal prosecutor visited a ballot processing center yesterday, even as the count continues in a close mayoral race between a Trump-backed Republican candidate. Joining me now is California Congresswoman Latifah Simon, a Democrat. Starting tonight with these unspecified election probes in your state, this is not the first time this year that this has happened. with the administration officials and federal investigators previously probing election data in Fulton County, Georgia, and Maricopa County, Arizona. But those probes were not happening in the middle of ballot counting in active primaries. What's your response tonight to what the DOJ is doing in your state, Congresswoman?
2: Oh, no.
1: Hold one second.
2: I got it. I'm right, here, Rick. How are you?
1: We've unfrozen you. Go ahead.
2: Okay, great. You know, one of the things I think it's increasingly important to push forward is that the Trump administration and the GOP, they're investigating California because they're losing. They're losing. And I can give you this honest opinion that my Attorney General Rob Bonta, he has assured my office that there is absolutely no fraud going on. You know, what we need to ask the Trump administration is to mind their business, and that should be upholding the Constitution of the United States throughout the great country of the United States of America, because that's what they're not doing. California, we're doing what we need to do to ensure a fair election. And as a Democrat, my hopes are that we can show the administration how it's done, how to move forward and, you know, continuously uplift what a fair and true election looks like.
1: Now we'll get to California's ballot counting in a second, but conservatives have been undermining California's vote count for days now, echoing the president's line that the protracted process is somehow evidence of anti-Republican cheating, along with its emphasis on mail-in voting. It doesn't seem coincidental that this pressure campaign would happen with midterms approaching in our bluest state. Are we seeing the groundwork laid for some stop the steal 2026, the midterm edition in California?
2: Rev, you better believe it. You know, for a president who mailed in his own ballot in the last election, to tell members of the American public that voting by mail isn't the right way to go, it's ludicrous. What I know as a disability advocate, we have tens of thousands of folks in my district alone who are disabled and who count on the vote by mail process to ensure that their voices are heard. We have an efficacious process in the state of California. And as you know, the administration, they know that, you know, they're polling in the 30s. Their policies in no way, shape, or form are benefiting the everyday American who's fighting to pay their rent, trying to find quarters for laundry, trying to feed their children. They know they're not looking well, so they're trying to figure out how to trip us all up into thinking that our election processes aren't fair. In fact, they are fair. What isn't fair is Donald Trump incarcerating thousands of folks without due process or cutting the food stamps of everyday Americans who are struggling to survive.
1: Now, California's Secretary of State is defending its ballot counting process, reminding critics that state law gives county election officials up to 30 days to collect and process outstanding ballots. What do you say to folks outside your state wondering why the process needs to take so long? And do you think any kind of overhaul is needed to speed up the process?
2: You know, one of the things that we have to hold dear, all of us, is ensuring that our electoral processes are thorough. Listen, I was on the ballot a couple of days ago. My election hasn't been called. And of course, we want fast results. But you know what I want more than a fast result? I want a thorough result. I want our election staff, I want them doing exactly what they were trained to do, crossing all T's, dotting all I's. California, while it may take a few more days, we can be sure that those results will be the true and honest results. And so again, thorough processes is what Californians want. And again, as somebody on the ballot, I can tell you in any state around the United States that what California, what we will put out in terms of our election results will be efficacious and will be honest and will be true.
1: Now, last question about the vote count. Congresswoman, former Health Secretary Avia Becerra has advanced to the general election in your state's governor's race, a difference of about 28,000 votes between him and Trump-backed Republican Steve Hilton, currently in second place with 68% of the vote in. And in the hotly contested L.A. mayor's race, another Trump pick, TV personality Spencer Pratt, is battling with L.A. Councilwoman Nidra Rahman. The second place winner will face incumbent Mayor Karen Bass in November. What do you make of these results so far?
2: Well, Californians, like folks all over the country, are seeking and searching for change in an economy where, again, folks can't figure out how to put gas in the tank to get to work. So what I've been telling folks who have been asking the exact same question, your vote has so much power. What I and others are nervous about, can you imagine having a Republican lead the state of California where women could, under that leadership, lose their bodily autonomy? In parts of the United States, there are young women who have been raped and sexually assaulted who are denied reproductive health. Can you imagine having a governor who is a Republican over the state of California who is hell-bent on ensuring that disabled folks don't have the right to support, whether it's in their schools or in their medical facilities, or a Republican governor who supports cutting SNAP in half so that poor elderly folks in our communities aren't fed? They're decreasing SNAP. Yep. In half. And so for me, it's bigger than red and blue. It's about right and wrong. And I got to tell you, I am like others. I believe in the voters of California that they want their seniors and their children to be taken care of.
1: All right. I'm going to have to leave it there. Thank you. It's always good to have you, Congresswoman.
2: Thank you, Red.
1: Latifah Simon. Just ahead, the president is on about black jobs again. I'll explain. Next.
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2: Welcome back to Politics Nation on MS Now. The new jobs report out this week beat expectations, with the economy adding 172,000 jobs in May and the unemployment rate staying steady at 4.3%. But the black unemployment rate is at 6.6%, slightly down from last month, but still disproportionately high compared to other groups. When asked about it this week, President Trump said this.
3: Well, we're doing very well with the black jobs, African-American jobs. I saw some numbers that we're doing really well. But where we're really going to do well is when all these plants are open. Where your black worker is really going to do well is when those factories open. So I think they're going to be great.
2: Joining me now is the man who asked the president that question directly, Jerron Keith Gaynor. He's the White House correspondent and managing editor of Politics for The Griot. Jerron, I want to start with what we just heard from the president. Quote, we're doing very well with the black jobs. Has the administration focused on them the way he claims? Did you get the impression he understands the unemployment picture for black America at all, that is almost double that of whites?
4: Well, Rev, I don't believe the White House has really focused a lot on the black unemployment rate. In fact, up until I asked the president about this topic, he's never been asked about the black unemployment rate that has steadily increased since he came into office. I was covering the Biden White House when the black unemployment reached its lowest level on record at 4.8%. And since President Trump returned to the White House, it has steadily increased to pandemic levels, as upward of 8.2%. It's been consistently above 7%. In 2021, it was that high. And so I wanted to pose this question to the president because he did court black voters, as I mentioned to him in the Oval. And he often used that black jobs term when he was talking to them about their job access and claimed that immigrants were responsible for taking said jobs. And he's never been clear about what he means by a black job. But it's clear that access to jobs, access to high paying jobs for black Americans is out of reach. And it's been that way for quite some time. And so I wanted to ensure that the president went on record and was held accountable for what he promised black voters.
2: Now, the day after your exchange with the president, the latest job numbers came out and we saw a dip in black unemployment. However, the rate remains near 7%, significantly higher than whites, Latinos, and other groups. What explains that disparity in your view, and what should our leaders be doing about it?
4: Well, I think it's important to note that while the affordability issue in this conversation about inflation and the cost of things, you can't have this conversation without talking about how it's impacting black Americans, because historically, black Americans have always had a higher unemployment rate than other racial and ethnic groups. So some of it is systemic. When I talk to economists, they often say that this is systemic. But I've spoken to economists and advocates on the ground who say that President Trump's policies are a direct responsibility for this uptick in the black unemployment rate, largely because of his cuts to the federal workforce. We know that he has been trying to cut jobs. He has cut jobs based on what the White House describes as waste and fraud, and that this is also a result of his war in Iran, his tariffs that are driving up the cost of goods and services that's impacting the manufacturing industry, which has hired many black men. But I've been told that the federal job cuts are primarily the reason why we're seeing this uptick, and also the president's anti-DEI agenda, which he's pressured the private sector to also do away with anything that is deemed DEI, although it's not really clear on paper what that exactly is.
2: Now, one of the factors contributing to black unemployment, you've been reporting on is the cuts to public sector employment that started with DOGE. Can you talk about the impact of the mass layoffs in the beginnings of the Trump administration and are still being felt today?
4: As I mentioned, you know, the DEI, anti-DEI agenda had a quick and it was a swift impact on Black Americans. I remember covering, there was this website, it was DEI Watch, I believe was the name of the website. And throughout the federal government, in the CDC, across the Department of Education, many of these workers are over-indexed. Black Americans over-indexed in Black jobs, in these federal jobs, because they represent about 20% of the workforce when they represent only 13% of the total population. And so it's had a devastating impact on Black Americans. And so when we talk about affordability, it's not just access to the jobs, which is obviously a huge problem now, which is acutely impacting Black women, but it's also the ability to afford things. And the president has made cuts to Medicaid, which has impacted the medical industry. Every industry has been impacted by this president's policies. And as we head to another election, I think it's important that all Americans, but especially Black Americans, know why they're experiencing the pains that they're experiencing in this economy.
2: All right, Jaron Keith Gaynor, thank you for being with us. Up next, many Americans seem to have forgotten whatever lessons they might have learned during the Black Lives Matter protests. I'll explain in a moment.
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3: We couldn't get your knee off our neck. What happened to Floyd happens every day in this country, in education, in health services, and in every area of American life. It's time for us to stand up in George's name and say, get your knee off our necks.
4: Friday marks 6 years to the day I had the distinct honor to eulogize George Floyd in Minneapolis. After his murder at the hands of police shocked the conscience of the nation. For a brief moment in the summer of 2020, it seemed like everyone could sense the weight bearing down on George Floyd in his final moments. The same pressure Black Americans have been feeling for 400 years. More than half a decade later, many Americans seem to have forgotten whatever lessons they might have learned during that period of protest. But there are still plenty of us who still feel the heaviness of history and carry it, not as a burden, but as an inspiration to keep fighting for justice. And that does it for me. Thanks for watching. I'll see you back here tomorrow at 5 p.m. Eastern for a new live edition of Politics Nation. The weekend primetime starts after a short break.
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1: It is 6 p.m. here in New York. I'm Catherine Rampell, along with Antonia Hilton, Elise Jordan, and Eamon Mohideen. Tonight, talk versus action. Some Republicans talked a big game about blocking Trump's so-called anti-weaponization fund. But when it came time to actually vote, that's a different story.
2: Plus, we're just 3 days out from Maine's Senate primary, and new allegations against Graham Plattner are making Democrats seriously sweat over their chances of taking back the Senate.
3: And Defense Secretary Pete Hegseth faces fresh scrutiny over military promotions and staffing choices.
4: Also tonight, we are awaiting Donald Trump's name to be taken off of the Kennedy Center. It could happen any moment. We're going to show it to you live when it does.
1: Welcome to the weekend primetime. We got a stark reminder this week that saying you will stand up to Donald Trump's corruption and actually standing up to Donald Trump's corruption are two very, very different things. The latest example this week happened when Senate Republicans spent nearly 20 hours voting on and ultimately passing a $70 billion package to fund Trump's immigration agenda through the rest of his term. Not only does that bill boost funding for ICE, but it also leaves that controversial Trump DOJ settlement fund completely untouched. That is the $1.8 billion anti-weaponization fund that critics worry would be used to pay off Trump allies and even January 6th insurrectionists. That's the same one that even some Republicans slammed before they ultimately voted for it, of course. Senator Tom Tillis called it stupid on stilts. Senator Mitch McConnell called it utterly stupid, morally wrong. And yet, in the end, they both voted for that bill without any real assurances that the fund was dead. What makes this vote even more confusing is the fact that the Trump DOJ lawyers yesterday confirmed in a pair of new court filings that the fund is dead, at least for now, something that acting AG Todd Blanche emphasized earlier this week on the Hill.
5: We are not moving forward with the fund, period.
6: You and Associate Attorney General Woodward signed earlier documents regarding the settlement and this fund. Would both of you now sign and release documents reversing the DOJ's position on the fund?
5: We're not moving forward with the fund. I'm not sure what that means to sign documents reversing. There's nothing to reverse. We're not moving forward with the fund.
1: Yeah, of course, we should just take their word for it. They're good for it. They deserve the benefit of the doubt. After
7: norms have gone really well.
1: Exactly.
7: This
1: norms.
7: Administration and first term.
1: Things really not written down, things not written on parchment, in the Constitution, all of those things going super great. I think what's most striking, what's kind of most frustrating for me, is the amount of adulation and kudos that some of these lawmakers got when they briefly made those, alliterative criticisms about stupid on stilts and whatnot. Like, we have a clip, I think, from Tom Tillis where he says that, of course, he's not going to vote for this legislation. Let's play that.
8: If this does not get added to the bill, could you support passage?
9: No, I'm not going to vote to get off. I voted to get on it with the goal of potentially getting an amendment done or supporting some other member's amendment.
1: And then, of course, in the middle of the night, he votes to pass it anyway.
2: I mean, all signs seem to point to them finding one way to do this or another. And Tillis and all these other guys, they're very well aware of that fact. Already, I think it's hundreds of former January 6ers have lodged sort of administrative complaints with the DOJ in a bid to get money. We know from the reporting that there were efforts from this administration to signal to many of those people that they would get money. This was before we even knew about the $1.776 billion fund. And so when you hear Blanche say they're not going forward with this fund, that does not mean we are not going forward with a mechanism to get cash into the hands of people who experts believe may use that cash to go purchase weaponry and to prepare to do something like this again in the midterms or 2028.
10: Well, and I think more critically, what Trump probably cares about even more, because it's most in his interest, is the audits on himself and his families. And that hasn't been struck from any agreement and is still in play accordingly. And so talk about a get out of jail free card. If any American is told they don't have to pay taxes and can just operate however they want in this country, and gets permission to do so, do you think Donald Trump and his family will not fully take advantage
11: of
10: that?
11: Yeah, I mean, there is this real question about whether they ever have to pay taxes again. It depends on how you read the language of this settlement agreement, you know, but on its face, it looks like they at least cannot be audited for past tax returns that the New York Times says that they may have owed, Trump himself may have owed $100 million on. So that gets written off. And then there's the question about what about tax returns, taxes, period, that might have been due in the years ahead.
12: Well, speaking of taxes and why he may potentially have any vulnerabilities with that, let me read some of the headlines this, I guess, like over the last couple of weeks, to be honest with you, of just the brazen corruption and shady, questionable behavior by Trump and his family. ProPublica reports that the White House intervened to get a $620 million deal for a company tied to Donald Trump Jr. The Associated Press: Trump discloses thousands of stock trades, some in companies directly influenced by his policies. ABC News: Trump family crypto venture tapped as part of a $2 billion Emirati-backed investment deal. And of course, the infamous Air Force plane, Air Force says the former Qatari 747 that was gifted to Donald Trump, or to the U.S. government, I should say, is, I guess, almost done being retrofitted. Air Force One will be ready to be used this summer. So you can see why, with all of this potential income and gifts coming down the pipeline, he certainly does not want the IRS to be able to say, hey, we should look into some of these dealings.
2: Incredible headline, though, from this past week, Eamon, which is Ivanka Trump revealing this very interesting, sort of sketchy island that she, Jared Kushner, and others are working on. And for anyone who has not seen this really special video of her reflecting on its creation, take a look at this.
13: An unbelievable, beautiful 1,400-hectare private island in the middle of the Mediterranean. We were on a friend's boat, and we stopped for a swim. Effectively, that's how we found it. We swam to the island. We went on a hike, barefoot all the way up to the top, and we were just captivated. And it stayed with us ever since. And over the course of many years, we developed the opportunity to help realize its potential and transform it, but with a lot of restraint and care, because the land is so beautiful.
12: I did not know that Jared Kushner and Ivanka Trump were like the modern day Christopher Columbus, like going out into discovering islands, discovering islands,
10: hiking
12: on top of these, you know, going into the deep blue waters of the Mediterranean Sea where no one has ever gone before to discover this island.
11: But they're going to develop its true potential.
10: It's ecotourism. Well, question.
12: The beautiful thing about that is that the Albanian people have taken to the streets by the thousands to protest the idea that the Kushner family and Ivanka Trump, or the Trumps and all their various investment partners, would somehow develop this pristine island. And so what's funny enough is that it has triggered and created this like political crisis. So now, not only are we, that's perhaps like our greatest import right now, is like our own political turmoil, and our corruption is now being exported.
2: It's
12: being exported to other countries.
2: More than America.
12: I know.
10: It would be nice if we had similar pushback against, say, Don Jr.'s deal. Let's talk about this. With his 1789 venture fund, he invests in a company called Vulcan Rare Earth Magnets that, granted, our country does need. We need to encourage production, but suddenly they come into an amazing multi-million dollar package from DOD to super turbocharge their business. And the valuation of the company went from the time that Don Jr. invested $200 million to $2 billion. Nothing to see there, just your first
12: he's
10: son's
12: just a shrewd,
10: investment.
12: He's just a shrewd investor.
11: Look, it was on the wedding registry, and so Papa couldn't attend, but he bought him a nice gift. So there you go.
12: No, but it's honestly the level of corruption, and I think the broader point that is being ignored here is why are we not seeing pushback, right? It kind of goes back to what you were saying about people like Tom Tillis and others. And you see these moments where we get excited. I certainly got excited when you see like a Republican saying like, oh, I'm going to block the nomination of Kevin Warsh if this doesn't happen. Or you see some people.
11: Also Tom Tillis.
12: Yeah, that's what I mean. So it's like these moments where you're like, is this the moment where some Republican is going to say no and say like, this is a bridge too far. And time and time again, we just are constantly. So there's no oversight from Republicans. There's no willingness from Republicans to do it. And the Democrats just completely don't have the power or the willingness to fight. And sometimes just.
11: Well, they're in the minority.
12: That is the most important part.
11: Yeah, they're in the minority.
12: But there have been times where some have just gone along with some of the votes and still helped for it to get across the finish line, you know, not in these specific deals, but in the broader agenda, as opposed to trying to just grind everything to a halt. You want more funding for ICE raids. You've got to grind that to a halt. You've got to find a way to grind it to a halt. You can't just be saying like, well, you know, if the president wants some more money for the funding, we're going to work with him as long as the ICE agents are unmasked or we know their names. I mean, like, yeah, those are nice, important things, but that doesn't stop people from killing people on the streets of America.
11: Well, in this case, they don't need Democratic votes, right?
12: And they didn't.
7: They also still have plenty of money to keep on operating.
11: That's also
7: even
11: true.
2: Well, I mean, one of the reasons I think Trump seems to be successful at kind of like calling people's bluff on these things and just sort of bulldozing ahead is also that the public is not. I mean, there are these organized protests that come every couple months via No Kings and whatever else. But when you watch what's happening in Albania right now, it kind of gave me pause for a moment, wondering why, like, what they're experiencing is sort of a fraction of what we've experienced over the course of the last year.
12: Right.
2: And, like, you know, I found myself watching that podcast where Ivanka's talking about just that one island project. And I was like, I would like to go back in a time machine and, like, show this to a French peasant in the 1700s. Because I'm like, that was blow their brains out. You know what I mean? And I guess I'm just wondering why Americans aren't sometimes reacting more forcefully to the headlines that you read through.
11: I think it all kind of blends together. You know, Steve Bannon was right about the flood the zone with doo-doo.
2: Yeah.
11: You know, that, like, there is so, I don't know if I'm allowed to say the real word that he said, whatever. That there is so much stuff to keep track of, so much corruption, so much self-aggrandizement, so much potential self-dealing. I mean, we've been watching them potentially take down the name of the president from the Kennedy Center. Like, that's one of so many different things that if it had happened in isolation, maybe people would be out in the streets. You know, people were out in the streets for the Women's March, right? Back in 2017, before anything had happened.
12: And the Muslim ban at the airport also triggered a lot of protests and backlash.
2: Maybe people just feel powerless at this point.
12: Yeah.
2: But they have at least an electoral process coming up, which we're going to talk about next. Coming up, how Democrats are responding to new allegations facing Graham Plattner and what it means for their bid to retake the Senate. Plus, we're still keeping an eye on the Kennedy Center, where we're waiting to see when Donald Trump's name will be removed. We know it's already been removed from the center's official LinkedIn page, but we're going to take you there live when that happens. You're watching The Weekend Primetime on MS Now.
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0: Now, as every single piece of that past and journey gets dug up, litigated, and weaponized, you have my back.
1: Maine Democratic Senate frontrunner Graham Platner is back on the campaign trail just days before Tuesday's primary, a race Democrats absolutely have to win if they want to take back the Senate. But in the background hangs a cloud of new allegations, this time about past relationships. This week, the New York Times dropped an exclusive report featuring three women who spoke out about their personal experiences dating Platner, detailing behavior they described as unsettling and even toxic. One of the three women, who the Times describes as a Republican with a history of working for right-leaning organizations and campaigns, alleges physical intimidation by Platner, too. The Times also spoke to several other women who dated him, and they shared a different account, describing Platner as a caring partner who they're still friends with today. For his part, Platner is firmly denying the claims, calling the allegations of physical altercations completely baseless. And joining us now, professor of practice for the School of Professional Studies at Columbia University, Basil Smichel, and also with us, Republican strategist Susan Del Percio. They're both, of course, MS Now political analysts and friends of this show. It's great to have both of you guys. So, Basil, I want to start with you and sort of your reflections on what this race and Platner as a person is sort of telling us about the Democratic Party right now. You have Ro Khanna already back on the ground with him, defending him, hitting the road with him. Then you have folks like Congresswoman Madeleine Dean, who is basically saying he's essentially disqualified right now. And there was an interesting conversation in the Times earlier between Jamelle Bouie and David French and others, in which Jamelle argued that he's pretty confident that Platner is going to weather all of this because they are the kind of scandal that reinforces the political persona, the persona basically that Platner has built among Maine Democrats. Do you agree with that? What do you see in this race?
2: Yeah. My first takeaway is that this is why primaries are important, right? Because you get a lot of this teased out in the context of a primary, and you really get to have the voters have options, right? And so that's my first takeaway. The second point I'd make is what I think Democrats are deciding between, whether it's Maine or it's the rest of the country, is this sort of moral consistency and being back in power. And clearly, Democrats want to be back in power. They're tired of losing races. I mean, they've won many over the last few weeks and months, but they understand what it's like to be in the minority, and it's bad. Under Donald Trump, it's really bad. And so they're trying to decide, you know, do we focus on the moral consistency that we've talked about as Democrats over the last several years, particularly in the Me Too era, or is being back in power where things like voting rights and reproductive rights are all at stake? What? And that's the concern. Now, Maine voters are going to make a decision for themselves, right? But the reality is, this is a really tough position for Democrats going forward. And based on a lot of what we've seen come out in the press, it's becoming harder and harder for the party to control the narrative.
3: I think, to the extent that we're talking just about Maine in isolation, I think that's the right analysis, that there may be some trade-offs there, right, between just like naked desire for power in perhaps in service of some of these other higher policy goals and holding a candidate to the same standard that Democrats have wanted to hold Republicans to. But if you're not just talking about Maine, I think to some extent those two objectives are not in tension. And the thing that I worry about, Susan, the thing that I'm thinking about anyway, that I'd like to get your thoughts on, is, okay, Maine, if they had just run a boring, normal, faceless Democrat, Maine might have been a relatively easy pickup this year, given that it's a wave election for Democrats. Susan Collins, pretty formidable, but Donald Trump lost Maine three times, right? Maine is bluer than the rest of the country. Maybe if it had just been that, it would have been an easy pickup. Maybe they still keep Maine. Maybe they still flipped Maine. The question is, what about some of the other races around the country that may be sort of dragged down by this messiness in Maine? I'm thinking particularly of Texas. So in Texas, Tallarico, Democrat, is trying to flip a seat red, very, very rare in Maine, in Texas. Mm-hmm. And one of the strongest narratives Democrats have against Tallarico's opponent, Ken Paxton, is about character issues. Right? Character issues, maybe a messy divorce, some hypocritical stuff, whatever. And so the real question is, like, does it complicate Democrats' messaging elsewhere in the country, like in places like Texas, if they're having to defend some of the, at best, unsavory behavior?
4: Well, the problem that often happens with the Democratic Party is they look that Washington is where the place their solutions are to be had. It's where their candidates they want to send from Congress to the Senate. They will be the success. They will be the messenger. That's the worst thing you can do operationally from a campaign standpoint is prop up, whether it be Tallarico, whether it be Plattner before the scandals, that these are national figures. These candidates should not be out there helping other candidates. They should be working on winning and being candidates within their districts or within their states. So I think that's where Democrats right now, they're so hopeful of trying to flip not just the Senate, well, and the House looks likely, and looking towards 2028, they're trying to find these messengers in Mondani and all of these other people where you should just let them do their jobs and be candidates and let them first win before you try propping them up there, because the national spotlight really is what ends up hurting candidates on the ground the most. And operatives, Basil and I have dealt with this literally hundreds of times, when they're thrown into a mix, especially by your own party, that they have to defend nationally.
5: But I do think it matters. I think look back to Doug Jones versus Roy Moore, and that got nationalized, and Al Franken was the sacrificial lamb, so to speak.
4: But the Roy Moore is a great example, but they went after him. They went after him, and that's what was strong in what I think actually ends up playing in Texas, is you say, can you keep the Republicans from staying home because of this person, of this horrific character.
5: He's already had 100 million in ads against him, where he's a known quantity as having terrible character.
4: So
5: it doesn't factor in.
4: It may factor in Texas of Republicans not wanting to come out. If you still think that it could be in play. Now, I've never really been that hopeful for Texas for Democrats, because I think it's just too tough of a sell right now. But the only way it becomes in play is if Republicans stay home.
3: But you don't think that it, I guess my question is, you don't think it hurts the brand for Democrats in places?
4: I think the Democrats hurt their own brand because they're always trying to find a national message instead of just working on their own candidates.
2: Well, and to further the point, what is the Democratic brand?
4: Right.
2: I think that's the bigger question. And so if you're a younger voter, particularly, you don't have no association with the Democratic Party in the way that I do. As a Gen Xer, for example. So the candidates are a lot more important to you than the party brand in and of itself. Mm-hmm. And that then becomes, and this is where the strategic part comes into play, operationally, that matters a lot. Because if you tie the candidates to the party brand, you're probably going to have a hard time raising money. It's going to be a little difficult to get surrogates out to campaign with these folks. But if they are able to campaign on their own as themselves, it generates a different kind of energy. And ultimately, the Democrats need to figure out how to bring all of it together. But they don't need to do that necessarily in 2026. They do in 2028.
6: Well, it also seems that, at least for now, and maybe we'll find out in a couple more weeks as a result of this, but it seems that there is also a moment for some Democrats to, in Maine at least, to overlook flaws in character for the fight in the candidate. Mm-hmm. And I think ultimately that's the case that Graham Plattner is trying to make to people, is to say that, like, the fight that I'm going to bring to this, the skills of the fight are more important than the character, because he's not running on a character platform.
2: Right,
6: he's
2: right.
6: Running on a policy proposition. And so I think that that's, I would argue, the real test here is whether or not these character issues matter and whether we as a voting society think that they still matter, because we'd like to think our candidates reflect the best of our society, yet we're always disappointed time and time again with the behavior of people that are elected into office, whether it's not just Donald Trump. Donald Trump may have been the most egregious, and because he achieved the highest position in our land.
3: But I think that character does matter in terms of delivering on policy, right? If a candidate doesn't appear reliable.
6: We don't know that.
3: Fetterman is the interesting counterexample here.
5: Older white women. Older white women going to be able to get over Graham Plattner being on kick? Are they going to be?
6: They got over Donald Trump. They voted.
5: Are they?
6: What I'm trying to say is that they've already demonstrated it in some races. What I'm saying to you is that you're saying that, yes, after they get elected, it matters, and it may be a bit of an indicator. you're saying that it's an indicator of how they're going to potentially stand on policy.
4: But I'll tell you, the candidate who's looking towards 2028 and beyond and someone who's trying to create more of a movement, the person who comes out and says, I will vote for Tallarico and I will vote for Susan Collins because I find the flaws there. They can't be, you know, they're not, we're not talking about the value in 2026, but that's how you build. When you talk about wanting to reach the American people where they are, American people are sick and tired of politicians saying, well, you know, this is their policy, so it's good that we have them, but we're going to overlook this. They want to hear, they're so sick of all this BS.
6: I think Americans just want people who deliver for whatever policy
4: they
6: make.
4: We're
6: running out of time. Basil Smichel, Susan Del Perzi. We could talk about this for hours. I'm sure we'll continue it in the days ahead. Next, from the battlefield to the ballot box, Dr. Adam Hamawi joins us right here on set after winning a crowded Democratic primary in New Jersey. You're watching The Weekend Primetime on MS Now.
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0: Progressives are celebrating another victory in New Jersey. This week, Dr. Adam Hamawi, a plastic surgeon, Army veteran, and political newcomer, emerged victorious from a crowded Democratic primary field. He is looking to replace retiring Congresswoman Benny Watson Coleman in the state's 12th congressional district, which is a safely Democratic district. Hamawi has the backing of Alexandria Ocasio-Cortez and Bernie Sanders and will now face Republican Greg Meehl in November. If Hamawi wins, he'll be the first Muslim congressman in New Jersey history. Before entering politics, Hamawi built a national profile through his work in medicine. He was an Army combat surgeon in Iraq. He even helped save the life of Senator Tammy Duckworth after she was severely wounded in a helicopter attack in 2004. More recently, he volunteered in Gaza, providing medical care during the ongoing humanitarian crisis in that territory. Dr. Adam Hamawi joins us now. Dr. Hamawi, it's great to have you with us. You know, Bonnie Watson Coleman ran a very progressive, term in the years that she served in Congress, and now she's retiring. And so a lot of people, obviously, by voting for you in the primary, to some extent, want you to continue some of that, but also perhaps want to see you take things different. I was wondering if you can tell us a little bit, as a potential member of Congress, if you do win in the general election, how you would differentiate yourself from her and what you would do to continue with the policies and proposals that she advocated for.
1: So I ran on health care, not bombs, abolishing ICE and unrigging the economy. And when I first started, people were saying that this wouldn't resonate with voters. But by the time we finished, most of my opponents were saying the same thing. So Democrats are looking for fighters and people who are going to be bold. And so I want to continue what Bonnie has done and push it forward. And that's what I'm going to continue to do. I'm going to take those stances and fight for them.
0: What realistically, like, though, do you think you could potentially achieve with the positions and these issues that you care about? Like, what are some of the specific things that you, I think we talk about healthcare kind of very generally. We talk about, it's a slogan to say healthcare over bombs. I don't think anyone generally thinks of it like that, but specifically, what are the issues?
1: Specifically, I'm a doctor. I work every day. Yeah. I take care of patients and I see how broken our healthcare system is. I see that people have insurance, can't afford their premiums. People who don't have insurance, people are in debt because they have to pay for their medical care and can't pay for their rent. And at the same time, you know, I've been to war, I've been to combat, wearing uniform and as well as a volunteer, and we always have enough money for more aircraft carriers, more immoral, illegal wars. And so we need to pass Medicare for all. We're told that we can't afford it, but we could always afford money for more bombs in another war. We need to shift some of these priorities that we are making that aren't helping the American people. And we need to be able to take these resources that we're wasting and put it in the communities that actually need them. So starting from there, this is choices that are being made in Washington that are affecting Americans, and they're the wrong choices. And I need to go there to help shift the conversation.
2: Doctor, we were talking a bit off camera about your experience as a combat surgeon and how it influenced your anti-war beliefs. What I'm curious about is, when do you think a war is in the national interest, and what would be the grounds that you would take that you would need to vote to approve and authorize a war? Can you think of a war in recent memory that you would have voted to authorize?
1: In recent memory, I can't think of a war. I mean, when we think of going to war, we need to be defending our country. We need to be at imminent risk. And I don't see that happening in the near. I've seen wars with excuses. I mean, I remember being in Iraq. The biggest joke there is, did we find the WMDs yet? Because we all knew it wasn't there. And it was an excuse to go to war over there. You know, now we have a war that we are saying that we are to destroy nuclear weapons that we supposedly destroyed last year. It's illegal. It's immoral. The first day of the war, we've dropped bombs on children. There's no imminent threat. And we are told that we are making Americans safer, but we're not. We are at a higher risk level now after we started it. You know, we have created more hate. We are losing allies. How are we safer as a country because of the wars that we've gone into?
3: You performed over 100 surgeries, I think, in Gaza. And I'm curious how your time there, many of those surgeries were on little children, how that shaped you and perhaps maybe inspired you politically to now take a step like this when you've done such sensitive and difficult work.
1: Going to Gaza is really what it has changed my perspective and everything. And it was what's prompted me to start going to Washington when I came back. I've seen war. I know it's horrible wherever you go. There's always civilians that are hurt. You know, there's always, you know, unimaginable suffering that happens. But what I saw in Gaza was not a war. It was a deliberate, targeting and destruction that I have never seen in another scale. And I came back, and the only way I could describe it is a genocide. And so that changed me, because I couldn't just go back to my practice and say I've contributed and I'll do another trip next year. I felt that when the bombs that were falling, that were killing these children and killing these families, were with my tax dollars. When the hospital was shaking and you couldn't stand up straight, these are my tax dollars that are funding it. So I started going to Washington to try to talk to our lawmakers and tell them this is what's actually happening. I'm one of the few witnesses, the doctors that have gone, the nurses that have gone, very few have witnessed what we have. You know, journalists aren't allowed, outside forces, even most Israelis haven't gone in there to see what's actually happening. And so I tried to bring that message, but most of the doors in Washington were closed. There's only few people that would open the doors and listen and actually vote their conscience to try to stop what's happening. And some doors that were open, and a lot of people said, I can't do anything because this is not a good political environment, or it would be political suicide if I said anything, which is crazy, because they didn't have the moral courage to stand up for what's right. And that's why I'm running. I mean, when Representative Bonnie Watson Coleman said that she's retiring, she was one of the few voices that had that courage. She was able to stand up and say, this was a genocide, and we need more voices like that. And so hopefully we continue to make progress and see that this is not the direction we want our country to be going.
4: Doctor, before we go, I want to give you a chance to address something that critics have brought up about your past, which relates to in the early 1990s, you spent some time with Sheikh Omar Abdelrahman, a blind militant fundamentalist cleric. In 1995, Abdelrahman was convicted of seditious conspiracy related to plans to bomb various New York sites of interest, a terrorist bombing campaign in New York City after an investigation related to the 1993 World Trade Center bombing. You testified as a defense witness in that trial, and to my knowledge, no one has accused you of any wrongdoing in any of this, but you testified that you had spent 13 hours in a car trip with him and had been to his house a few times, etc. This has come up a few times during the campaign. What do you say to voters who may be concerned about this in your past?
1: I mean, I'm watching this, and as these MAGA attacks get like more and more absurd, you know, it's not surprising when almost the first day of me jumping into the race, I was labeled as the anti-AIPAC candidate and was willing to stand up and criticize what's happening in Israel. But it's not unexpected. And what they fail to mention is all the service that I've had in this country. Over 20 years, in and out of uniform, I've been to combat, taking care of, again, U.S. service members, was a responder on 9/11 to the acts of terrorism, went to Ground Zero, and, you know, it's a day I'll never forget, walking back 4 o'clock in the morning covered in ash. 30 years ago, there was very few religious figures in New Jersey at that time. I, like many other people, met him, and I was in a last minute carpool. And because I had nothing to do with anything, I was called as a witness on events that happened. It wasn't a character witness. It was just what happened during that trip. And I've condemned multiple times the violent rhetoric and actions. And my patriotism and service to this country is clear. I have sworn an oath to defend the Constitution of the United States. And when I'm asked to testify under oath, I believe in our system of justice and laws. And I did that. And I did so truthfully. But they're trying to change the conversation. The conversation that I've been having is that we need to be focusing on what's here at home. We're not supposed to be funding atrocities. We're not supposed to be funding illegal wars. And they want to continue that. And so this is why the attacks are increasing, is because anytime you run against AIPAC, anytime you run against fascism, and especially if you run as a Muslim in America, you're going to get attacked.
2: Dr. Adam Hamawi, thank you for coming in and being with us tonight. And up next, Defense Secretary Pete Hegseth is under new scrutiny after reports the Pentagon hired a convicted January 6th rioter for a sensitive counterterrorism job. You're watching The Weekend Primetime on MS Now.
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2: Today, on the 82nd anniversary of D-Day, Defense Secretary Pete Hegseth turned a speech celebrating the bravery of the Allied forces who stormed the beaches of Normandy into a critique of European immigration policies.
3: Sadly, today, different European beaches are stormed by different dangerous ideologies. Beaches in Spain, in Italy, in Greece, and Bulgaria. Boats and men arrive. When will European capitals do something about that invasion?
2: Hegseth's comments come days after the Washington Post reported that the Pentagon hired a convicted January 6 rioter for a sensitive counterterrorism job, even though he later claimed he regretted taking part in the Capitol attack. Hegseth also blocked the promotions of three women and two black male Navy officers last month. It's a highly unusual move, but it appears to be part of a pattern of disproportionately targeting minority candidates for military promotion. He did the same thing to two women and two black army officers in March, and he has intervened in the promotions of more than a dozen black and women senior officers across every branch of the military. Joining us now to discuss is Lieutenant General Mark Hertling, MS Now military analyst and retired commander of U.S. Army Europe. So, General Hertling, I want to start with your reaction to Secretary Hegseth's comments today on the D-Day anniversary. I'm sure that when you were in Europe, you went to one of those ceremonies. Can you talk about his comments about immigration and invasion of Europe, and as well as his broader posture about the war?
4: Yeah, Elise, it's a great question, because I did have the honor to speak at the 68th anniversary back in 2012. And this ceremony every year, especially given the decreasing number of veterans from the landings, and also the coming together of increasingly more European national leaders at this event, is unfathomable for its honor and dignity. Now, people and nations can have disagreements about immigration policy. But the key question in my mind is whether a D-Day commemoration, which is supposed to be honoring the veterans and talking about what occurred on this site where, you know, at Normandy Cemetery, there are almost 9,400 soldiers, sailors, airmen buried there. And whether it's appropriate to make that kind of argument while calling out select allies in the process, which Secretary Hegseth did for four different U.S. allies. Additionally, what I would say, and I'll get out of my analyst role and now get into my personal role, many people, and I include myself in that, will see a significant difference between Allied troops storming Normandy to defeat the Nazi Germany Aryans that were part of that nation at the time, and migrants crossing the Mediterranean, as the Secretary of Defense stated. That's a very different conversation from the one D-Day is meant to commemorate.
5: General, can I ask you about the meddling it appears Hegseth has done in military promotions and the impact that that must have for him to hire a former January 6th there, welcome them into the Pentagon, but then to block the promotions of women, of people of color? What message that may be sending to people in the military who want to build careers there, who may have imagined themselves being promoted at some point in their own careers? And I have to imagine must be questioning now whether they ever will be able to build the kinds of careers they want to in an environment like that.
4: Yeah, Antonio, many of them are, because I've talked to quite a few of them. And here's what I'd say going through the whole issue. I actually wrote an article for Bulwark on this subject because I had the opportunity on nine different occasions to sit on promotion boards. Three of those promotion boards were for general officers, and I know how they work. They are the most fair thing you can imagine. This is not a bunch of old guys with gray hair getting together and picking the people they want. Records from these individuals are screened and evaluated. There are usually over 1,000 people going for that one-star promotion, of which about 30 every year are named in the Army. I'm not sure the numbers in the Navy and the Air Force, but by the way, those numbers are given by congressional decree. Those are not something the services make up. There is a process. I sat in a one-star board for 2 weeks looking over 1,000 files after hearing from the Secretary of the Army what we should be looking for. So if Secretary Hegseth has some issues with who's being selected or he wants certain qualifications, he should give those to the Secretary of the Services and they should put them in the board procedures. You can do that. The Secretary of Defense can certainly pull people off of a list for a variety of reasons. But the problem that we've seen in the last couple of weeks is he refuses to name the reasons why these individuals have been pulled. There are rumors abounding in the military right now. Are these because people were part of DEI programs or worked for certain people that Secretary Hegseth or President Trump didn't like? Or was it just something that he had a scrub from some of his minions to try and figure out who is not going to abide by the rules and do some of the things that he doesn't want them to do? It becomes a cultural issue, and it's plain politics as opposed to the true meritocracy, which the secretary continues to talk about but not do. And it is really having a chill on the entire armed forces, even the younger officers saying, should I stay in this organization when I don't know if I work hard and make a career out of this and get to the point where I might be promoted because of my potential and my performance, somebody can just yank me off of a list without telling me why? That's the challenge that you're seeing right now within the military of people trying to figure out exactly what the heck is going on. I'd say one more thing, too. Congress has a say in all this. Congress is the approving authority. So I think we've seen some movement of both the Senate Armed Services Committee and the House Armed Services Committee to question Secretary Hegseth as to why he's doing these things. There were some questions during recent testimony, but he refused to say why, using the excuse of, hey, I'm not going to talk about this in an open forum. That's fine. But if you have a reason to pull somebody from a list of the senior rank strategic leadership of the Army, you should really provide a reason. No organization or company in America does something like that without repercussions. We shouldn't allow it to happen in the Department of Defense either.
6: So, yeah, General, we're almost out of time, so I apologize. But I did want to ask you about this story that came out today from both NBC News and The New York Times. Slightly different, but it had to deal with the Pentagon raising concerns about the threat level of Israel spying on the United States. I'm not sure if you've seen that report, to its highest level. The Pentagon is increasingly concerned about Israel ramping up its spying on the U.S., recently raising the counterintelligence threat level from America's top ally in the Middle East to the highest level, according to two U.S. officials and one former U.S. official. The New York Times added, saying it was also concerned that spyware may be put on the officers, American officers or American soldiers in the region to eavesdrop on these negotiations. How concerned are you about that? What does that tell you from a close American ally?
4: Yeah, what I'd say is two things, Eamon, and it's a great question. You know, nations try and gather intelligence against each other, not only enemies, but friends. Israel has always looked to gain intelligence about what the United States is doing behind closed doors. We share secrets with each other that we don't share with other nations, to include Israel. So they would certainly want to know what's going on. The challenges we're seeing now, and by the way, before I leave that subject, when I used to travel to Israel as a soldier, which I did a lot, you know, I would leave computers and any kind of, at the time, Blackberries back home, because you always felt like they were going to try and get some classified information or even just some patterns of life from signals intelligence from you. So it is a common occurrence, but I'm concerned that it's probably increasing. And the reason why is because sometimes even our allies don't really understand what we're doing because of decisions made by the administrations. So they are trying to get an insider's track on this. You know, I don't doubt the reports are true. I just don't know how deep they go and what kind of intelligence they're attempting to collect.
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7: Still up ahead, inside the turmoil at 60 Minutes. A former CBS News journalist joins us next to break down the fallout after the firing of several top correspondents. 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

0: 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We're going to bring you more information on the breaking news as we get it. 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

0: Welcome back, everyone. Before we went to break, we were following the breaking news out of Ohio, so we want to continue with that coverage. At approximately 5:37 p.m., this is according to Toledo Police, who put the statement out on Twitter at around 6:30 p.m. At approximately 5:37 p.m., Toledo police officers responded to a report of a person shot in the area of Delaware Avenue and Glenwood Avenue near the old West End Festival. Upon arrival, officers discovered multiple shooting victims. Many victims have been transported to nearby medical facilities for treatment. The Toledo Police Department is actively searching for the suspect or suspects involved. The investigation currently includes scenes in the area of Delaware Avenue and Robinwood Avenue. Residents and visitors are asked to avoid the area and expect a significant police presence as officers continue their search and investigators work to determine the circumstances surrounding the incident. Additional information will be provided as it becomes available. So we're learning information right now about what appears to be a multiple shooting in the state of Ohio in Toledo at about 5:37 p.m. We still don't have any confirmation as to the casualties and victims, but we are learning, according to the Toledo police, that victims have been transported to a nearby facility and that the situation remains active in terms of search for a possible suspect and suspects. So we're continuing to get that information. We're trying to find out more of it. We're not sure exactly what the West End Festival is, but that is where it has been identified that the shooting took place. With us right now is Rob D'Amico, who can join us. Rob, obviously we don't have any information yet as to what has been the cause of this other than what appears to be a mass shooting situation. Give me your first read in terms of how law enforcement might be responding to this situation based on what we know from Toledo police.
1: Well, right now, the priority is to get a description of the subject or subjects that did this so that they can start looking. I mean, that's the potentially dangerous thing, that they don't have a subject in custody, so that they needed to get a description, physical description, vehicle description, get that from witnesses so they can put that out into a mass public notification. They can get it into the police hands. And then they're going to, again, start talking to witnesses to try to figure out what caused this. They talked about a festival type of thing, but you want to make sure, you know, it's not gang related or something like that. That would give them a different spin on this. If it was something outside of that, where they can easily, you know, say that it wasn't involving some type of criminal activity, then they're looking at a multiple, a mass shooter type of situation. But they want to get that description out, get that, if they can get a car, a vehicle and a license plate, that really helps you get that Amber Alert out. They're going to start trying to look at CCTV. Some of these, storefronts, they have cameras out there. So I'm sure the police are trying to look at that and try to get a hold of the owners of the stores to see if they can, quickly look at the capture of the CCTV, again, to get a description to a car or to a person, to get that out to public safety. Those are going to be the most important things right now as far as, trying to figure out why. That's not really the concern right now, unless it does point to why he did it, or he, she did it, or they did it, in order to, again, get public safety. But the public safety thing is going to be the important thing right now. Description, vehicle, something like that. If it was more than one or multiple shooters, again, getting that out is going to help tremendously.
0: Rob, let me ask you just because of what this appears to be based on what the police have identified as a festival, this old West End festival. I know you work in the security space, and one of the things that you are tasked with is always assessing the risks to large gatherings and events and a lot of the way of life gatherings that we have in this country. And certainly this time of year, as we go into the summer holidays and people are gathering for music concerts or food festivals or all kinds of celebrations. I want you to talk just about the kind of security planning that goes into something like this. And again, we are just basing this off of what the police are telling us, that this happened near the old West End Festival. It's not to say that the West End Festival itself was a target, but just the security posture would suggest that if there was a large gathering of people there in Toledo, you would have a police presence, you would have some kind of ambulance presence, you would have some kind of first responder presence on standby nearby.
1: The first thing I'm going to do is try to limit traffic. I mean, what we've seen in past, kind of terrorist events is using vehicles as weapons. So you really want to block off those streets, and you have to have large items. You can't just have, we've seen it like down in New Orleans on that tragic event down there around New Year's Day, where a vehicle got in, and it was basically, it was poor security planning. So you want to be able to limit vehicles from getting to the site where everyone's going to be walking. And then the next thing you want to start looking at is where do law enforcement or security start looking at people's bags? And it may not be a total, like, I set up security where we actually had AI-controlled detectors for weapons, where people didn't have to take everything out of their pocket. They have some detectors out there that you can walk fairly quickly through, but they get expensive, and depending on how many people are going to be at this event. But you do want to have an area where security or police presence start looking at if you're carrying in a backpack or if you're carrying in a purse or something, that they look at it. I was just down at one of my kids' graduation in Tulane, and it was either a 4x6 purse or the bag had to be clear so that they could look through it. And that was at a college graduation, a graduate school graduation. So there are security measures, and you kind of want to do that further out from where the crowd's going to be. As we talked about so many times at the White House Correspondents' Dinner, where they just had poor security planning, where someone could run and speed through the checkpoint, and that was poor security. You want to be able to slow them down where they have to wind back and forth, and they can't have that clear path to it. You also want to do that with the bags, and we saw that actually at the White House shooting, where the Secret Service had a checkpoint. The person came up knowing he was probably going to be searched, and then pulled out the gun there. And it's a further distance away from the White House to give them that space and time to react to it.
2: Rob D'Amico, thank you so much for joining us this evening. And we're going to continue to keep an eye on all of this breaking news and likely be back in touch with you. We're going to be right back after a quick break.
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0: Turning now to President Trump casting doubt on American elections. This time, he's targeting California's high-stakes race for governor. And while Trump has spent years lying that elections are riddled with fraud, what's most alarming now is that these falsehoods are being backed up by the machinery of the government. Yesterday, a federal prosecutor in California announced investigations into the state's recent elections following Trump's unsupported claims. This morning, California Attorney General Rob Bonta responded with our colleagues on the weekend.
1: Every count, recount, hand count, court case, and audit has shown time and time again, not just in California, but throughout this country, that there is no widespread voter fraud. It is only a figment of the imagination of Trump and others who follow that conspiracy theory.
0: And the probe comes as the ballots from Tuesday's race are still being tallied. Democratic candidate Javier Becerra has already advanced to the general election scheduled for November. Trump-backed Republican Steve Hilton and Democratic billionaire Tom Steyer are duking it out for the second place spot and a ticket to the general election. Joining us now are Rick Hassan, UCLA law professor and director for the Safeguarding Democracy Project, and Janae Nelson, president and director counsel at the Legal Defense Fund. It's great to have both of you guys with us tonight. Rick, I'll start with you and start right there with those multiple DOJ probes into California's elections. Can you put all of this into perspective for us? How unprecedented is it?
2: Well, unfortunately, it's not that unprecedented given what we've seen in the last few months. We saw the Department of Justice go into Fulton County, Georgia, seize ballots. Apparently, there was some action in Puerto Rico to look at voting machines. There have been calls all over the country. So this is more of the same. So far, it hasn't amounted to anything, and certainly it puts undue pressure on election officials. But this could just be some posturing to try to make Donald Trump feel happy that the election is being investigated. But in fact, you know, what we're seeing in California right now is par for the course. It takes a long time for them to count the ballots. The game's already over. It's just a question of figuring out who's won. And Donald Trump has no patience. And unfortunately, he's using that time to try to sow doubts about the integrity of the election.
0: Janae, the reason California's elections usually take this long is largely due to the massive counties with populations that have over, I think, about 5 million people. There's also the fact that an estimated 80% of California voters are cast by mail, and those ballots need to be sorted, validated, counted. So how does that relate to the claims you're hearing from the president right now?
3: Well, it just shows that these claims are yet another way for him to undermine the integrity of our elections by casting doubt on what are tried and true processes. These are long-standing processes whereby votes that are mailed in are counted. But we know that this president has a campaign against mail-in voting. He issued an executive order that is lawless and that undermines his own actions. I mean, he and his family have voted by mail in recent elections, and yet he is trying to undo the ability of every other American to take advantage of this very important opportunity to access our elections. People with disabilities, people who are elderly, people who live in rural communities. There are many people who are unable to turn out to the polls and need to mail in their ballots. So what we're seeing happen in California is democracy at work, and we have to be patient and let it cook.
4: But Rick, a question to you. Isn't this incompetence that they are able to poach and they can pounce on it and they can say, oh, this looks like fraud and raise all these aspersions just because it is a needlessly long process? They could modernize. They could make this process better, couldn't they?
2: Well, first of all, California did pass a law that somewhat shortens the time. But the question is a trade-off. So California allows ballots that arrive after Election Day that have been postmarked by Election Day to be counted. That turns out to be a very small number of ballots. Really, the problem is the ballots that come in the week before the election. And if really we wanted to solve this problem, the California legislature would have to throw a lot more money at it, and that would solve the problem. It's just the volume. Think about this. Los Angeles County is larger than many states in terms of administering elections. There's a ton of ballots to count. Imagine if Los Angeles County rushed through things and didn't check signatures and didn't confirm that people didn't vote twice. I mean, then you'd be hearing all kinds of claims about the potential for fraud. The only reason we have a crisis right now is because it's a manufactured one. I mean, what's the difference? No one is taking office until January. We can wait another week to find out. And it's really just the impatience of Trump parroting these conspiracy theories.
5: Yeah, so Jedi, to that point, I wanted to ask you about the manufactured crisis. And a large part of the way we manufacture crises in this country is through the media, as you see on Fox News and how they're having a meltdown over the elections in California. Take a listen to how some of these hosts have been responding to this situation. Watch.
6: We the people will have serious doubts about whether the will of the voters in California is being respected.
7: I can't prove it, but everybody watching thinks there's shenanigans when it takes this long.
8: President Trump, rightly, is calling out Democrats, saying they're probably cheating, trying to steal.
9: They said it's going to take weeks to count. You know what that means.
10: Yeah, shenanigans.
9: Shenanigans.
5: So this is a network that paid, I think, $787 million for the lies that they spewed around the 2020 election and Dominion voting machines, falsely claiming they helped steal the election for Joe Biden. They clearly have not learned their lesson. They're doing it again, the same playbook. But just give me your thoughts about the fact that they're doing this all over again and what this means for our democracy going into the midterms in the 2028 presidential cycle.
3: Yeah, you know, it would be comical if the stakes weren't so high, if this wasn't an attempt to truly undermine the integrity of democracy. What we see on Fox News and what we see in the rhetoric of the president and so many others who don't have the patience to watch democracy do its job is called priming the pump. What they're trying to do is cast aspersions on an election that perhaps they fear they may lose, as opposed to allowing the process to work. And there's no reason to suggest that there's anything untoward happening, any fraud. We know that every time they scream fraud, it is baseless. There's no evidence. They try to raise this specter that somehow our elections cannot really reflect the true will of the people. And that is just false. They can't actually produce clear, concrete, demonstrable evidence that there are any issues with that process in California or with the identification processes that we use or anything. And we see that happening through, you know, legislation like the SAVE Act that they were trying to push through Congress. And thankfully, Congress knew better. And this week had sufficient votes to knock that horrible law down before it could take root and undermine our elections in a true way by disenfranchising millions upon millions of voters. That's where the focus should be, not on a counting process that, again, has been in place for a very long time and has not proven to compromise our elections in any way, shape, or form.
4: Rick, it's not just President Trump. It's not just Fox News hosts. It's also some 2028 presidential hopefuls who are getting in on the conspiratorial election fraud game, including Florida Governor Ron DeSantis, who has been posting about the California elections multiple times on X, suggesting that Democrats are cheating or engaging in fraud. DeSantis obviously is among those who have been floated as a potential 2028 contender. You know, I wonder how you interpret things like this, people kind of jumping into this debate from the other coast. Do you think this is about trying to help the party, trying to get in good with Trump in order to get his blessing? Why, if you were to read the mind of somebody like DeSantis, why do you think it's worth getting involved in this conspiratorial public discourse?
2: Well, I have no insight into what DeSantis is thinking. So there are a number of things that are possibilities. One is, as you said, he's trying to curry favor with Trump by forwarding the same theories. That's why I think maybe the U.S. attorney in Los Angeles is saying he's investigating. Another thing that it does, and I think Janae just talked about this, is this idea of delegitimizing the outcome of elections that his party loses. So when Republicans win, the election was fair and square. When Democrats win, it's because somebody cheated. And that may really matter, because if Democrats take back control of Congress in November, Trump is going to be on the hot seat. He's going to be investigated. There are going to be all kinds of subpoenas and things flying. And the more that he can delegitimize with his base the election of these Democrats, I think the better they're going to be. And Ron DeSantis is fitting into that. And it's unfortunate, because I would hope that some of the worst of the voter fraud lies will disappear once Donald Trump is no longer on the scene. But DeSantis' posts really indicate that this may not be the end of the line for this.
4: Rick Hassan and Janae Nelson, thank you. And up next, the controversy and changes happening at 60 Minutes.
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0: All right, so the last three remaining correspondents at 60 Minutes are breaking their silence after a week of chaos and firings at the iconic CBS show. Leslie Stahl, Bill Whitaker, and John Wertheim have committed to staying on the show, at least for now. They told colleagues in a memo obtained by MS Now that, quote, we don't want to see 60 Minutes die. The memo comes after CBS News fired veteran 60 Minutes correspondent Scott Pelley after he confronted the show's new executive producer, Nick Bilton, in a heated staff meeting. Pelley, who had been with the show for more than 20 years, lambasted the network's leadership under Barry Weiss, saying, quote, she does not love this place. She was brought in to kill it, and she's been doing exactly that. Joining us now is Scott McFarland, chief Washington correspondent for Midas Touch. Scott, it's good to have you with us. Of course, he previously worked as a justice correspondent for CBS News before resigning earlier this year. Scott, why do you think the three remaining correspondents decided to stay on if they're seeing ousters, firings, departures at this unprecedented scale? Why would they not stand shoulder to shoulder with some of their colleagues?
1: Eamon, I'm not sure how that program makes week one if those three left as well. They may not be able to go on the air in the fall without Leslie, Bill, and John. And oh, by the way, you have to go on the air in the fall. That's when football's on. That's when you get those enormous ratings and that enormous money, the enormous profits. So they're viewing this, based on the memo they've released, as we need to do this to keep this thing alive and make sure it has a 59th, a 60th, and a 61st year. But it's quite clear to me, Eamon, they're concerned about the trajectory, about the new management, and about what comes next. But without them, there is no week one in the next season.
2: So, Scott, they said, in the three who are staying said in a memo that if the new executive producer, Nick Bilton, doesn't make good on his promise of editorial independence, they are gone. They will leave the show. So it suggests that they think that the show's integrity and quality are both salvageable. Do you believe that is the case under the current leadership? And what advice would you give to news consumers out there? I know you're a journalist. But how should consumers of TV programs like 60 Minutes evaluate the show to assess whether it is still editorially independent?
1: This is so risky. This is like holding a winning lottery ticket next to an open flame so you can look at it. You better hope it doesn't get burned or destroyed. 60 Minutes is a cash cow. It helps underwrite so much of CBS News. If they were to burn this, it does great damage. And I can't help but think that the morale sinks inside my old employer, no matter the disposition of this, just by the upheaval and some of the chaos. This show can succeed with those three correspondents, and there's an army of talented people behind the scenes at CBS, like the best people in the business. There still are many of them at 60 Minutes and at CBS News. So there's a potential to succeed, but I worry about the brand being damaged just through this process. And for news consumers, you do have to be mindful of brands. If you're wondering where to look during this cacophony of nonsense online and on social media, you look for the reputable brands and the reputable people. 60 Minutes remains one of those for now.
0: All right, Scott McFarland, thank you so much. Really appreciate you joining us on this subject. And we do want to just go back to now our breaking news that we've been reporting on out of Ohio. We now have some new video from Toledo where police say multiple victims were shot by a suspect or suspects near a festival that was taking place there. In this video that we just ran there, you can hear the gunshots ringing out, causing people to run in every direction. We're going to show it to you now, and we just want to warn our viewers that it may be disturbing. Watch. All right, so that video you see there from Tito Aguilar, here's what we do know at this hour. Toledo police say that they responded to reports of a person shot just after 5:30 p.m. Upon arrival, officers discovered there multiple victims. Many victims were then transported to a nearby medical facility. We do not know how many victims there are, the extent of their injuries or their conditions, or perhaps what may have led to this. Joining us now is Tom Manger, former U.S. Capitol Police Chief and MS Now law enforcement analyst. Tom, it's good to have you with us. So obviously a very fluid situation, and we are still getting information and trying to sift through what we can report at this hour. But we were able to share that video with our viewers and yourself. What are you able to ascertain as a law enforcement official from that clip that we heard? And what are your immediate thoughts when you're thinking about the potential venue where the shooting took place, either nearby or directly within it, at this Old Town West End festival?
3: So this is a 2-day festival. It brings a lot of folks in from the city and down to the historic section of Toledo. And it's, as has been reported, it's live music. There are street vendors, they're shopping. They have tours of historic homes at this festival. So it brings a lot of people in from the city. And my first thought is, and the video certainly is indicative. This wasn't, one or two shots. I mean, it was a number of shots. You wonder, was it just one firearm that was being fired? Were there multiple firearms being fired? All of that, we'll have to see as the investigation goes on. But my first thoughts are, was this something that someone planned, and that they planned to go to this big event where there'd be a lot of people and to shoot folks randomly? Or was this a more targeted attack? Were there rival groups at this event that got into it, and all of a sudden somebody pulls out a gun and starts shooting? There has not been enough information put out by the police department yet to really make a determination about what the circumstances were about the shooting. But that video certainly shows the panic and that this shooting caused, and the fact that there are multiple victims is indicative that this was more than just a couple of shots by somebody. It was certainly something that was a more violent attack.
4: Tom, what role does a video like this play in the ensuing investigation right now on the ground? When you look at a video, even if it's just 10, 20 seconds long, does it provide valuable information to law enforcement as they presumably hunt for the possible suspect or suspects, and also look for people to talk to gather additional context and clues?
3: Yeah, absolutely. I mean, this is important information, and I can tell you that the Toledo police are looking at social media in real time to see these kinds of videos, to see if there are if there's information in there that can help them with this case. It's a fleeting video, but they'll take it frame by frame. Who knows that, they may have a suspect that's pictured in this frame. They may have pictures of victims and folks that are running that might have seen what was going on and that they can track down and interview. So this video, and I'm sure there are many more videos that are on social media right now that the Toledo Police Department is looking at to see what kind of information they can gather from it. And, the number of shots fired, where those shots were fired, the specific area, possible witnesses, any of that information the police might be able to glean from these videos that are being now released on social media.
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0: John F. Kennedy Jr. is polling at 11%, followed by George Conway with 10%. We should note the margin of error is about 5%, and a lot of likely voters are still undecided. So now we have Micah Lasher, New York State Assembly member and congressional candidate for New York's 12th district, joining us now. So I want to start off by just saying we've asked you and all the other candidates in this race to join our table. And during Thursday's debate, you stated in your first answer that you've been standing up to big tech more than your biggest rival, Alex Boris. So why do you say that when there has been so much big tech money put into this race against him?
1: It's a great question, and I'm glad to be here with you. And I really, you know, I want to focus in this conversation about big tech on my record taking on big technology companies, going back to my time as chief of staff in the state attorney general's office, my voting record in the assembly, and that's a big part of it. I have a much more consistent voting record, actually, voting for AI regulation than Alex does. And part of that is because he's in the middle of a proxy fight. The New York Times today reported that there's actually been more money spent to support him by Anthropic and by a crypto billionaire than there has actually been money to oppose him by OpenAI. He's in the middle of a proxy war. I happen to think that these big tech oligarchs should have nothing to do with writing our AI policy, whether it's OpenAI or Anthropic. I think we need an independent congressman. I voted for regulation on AI, Alex's bill, but well beyond that, regulating AI in hiring decisions, in lending decisions, healthcare data privacy. These are all bills where Alex stood with Republicans to vote with the industry. And I think we need an independent congressman on this issue.
2: One of the things that you have talked about in your campaign related to AI is the fact that there may be fewer jobs, fewer entry-level jobs available to young people. And as I understand it, you have a proposal for some sort of first job guarantee.
1: Yes.
2: Would that be like AmeriCorps? How would that work?
1: I think we should have a program of paid national service that is organized around a first job guarantee for young people. You wanna go to work, we're gonna put you to work in a meaningful profession. There are huge workforce shortages in healthcare, in education, in mental health, societally important jobs. And we should make sure that if young people want to work, we're going to connect them to a job and it's going to be funded with public resources. It harkens back to the New Deal in a certain sense.
2: Well, how is that different from like existing apprenticeship funding that we have or other programs that are also designed to plug some of those workforce shortages that you mentioned?
1: It would take small existing disparate programs, consolidate them, fund them much more extensively, and really focus federal government resources on making sure that we can connect young people to jobs. The other part's that, by the way, I call it first job, first home, first year. Make sure we can guarantee you a first job, help you get your first home, whether you're trying to buy it or rent it, which is a huge issue in a district where the median rent just crossed $5,000 a month, and make sure you can get through your first year of parenting without getting crushed by the costs. I've got three kids. These are issues that are much on my mind, my wife's mind, our friends' minds. A lot of New Yorkers I know think a lot about these issues.
3: Can I ask you a big picture question about sort of what's happening in the Democratic Party right now? And, you know, as I was covering the mayoral election, I was speaking to voters in every single part of the city. So not just your district, of course, who really described in different terms wanting fighters, people who are going to go in there and just do things differently. They want to test something different in the hopes of getting better results after what they've lived through over the last year and a half in particular. So what would you say to a voter trying to sort of assess what your game plan is and your willingness to fight when they may look online and see that you have tight relationships with people that they may view as establishment? So figures like Congressman Nadler, Governor Kathy Hochul, and others.
1: Well, I'd say Congressman Nadler led not one but two Trump impeachments. So
3: I think his
1: bona fides as a fighter are pretty well established. I think nobody's fought back against this administration in state government more than I have. I've been leading the fight to fight fire with fire on redistricting. I proposed and passed two of the most significant anti-ICE bills the legislature passed this year. And in the campaign, I've laid out detailed plans. I call it Project 2026 for how Democrats can use the power available to them in the minority, much more than they are right now, to slow down and stall what Donald Trump and Mike Johnson and the rest of the fascist gang are doing, as well as broad plans for oversight and investigations to hold these guys accountable.
3: So you think Democrats have missed some windows to hold Trump more accountable?
1: I think there's no question the Democratic Party has failed in a host of ways to meet the moment. I think we've failed to fight with everything we've got, and I think we've failed also to articulate an affirmative agenda to improve people's lives, which is how we're going to rebuild a durable electoral coalition.
4: Really quickly, I got to ask you about the most important issue facing New Yorkers. Will the Knicks win in four, or do you?
1: I think so. I will say I had originally said Knicks in five, but after last night, how can you not think this is going to be a miracle?
4: Okay, I was going to say we're just going to make sure we got to get that on the record.
1: Absolutely.
4: Just
1: all right. Absolutely. Unless
3: aim it with the hard-hitting question. Yeah.
4: I wanted to ask you about Gaza and Israel, but we'll have to invite you back about that.
1: I will tell you, I was in the Garden in 1999.
4: Oh wow!
1: LJ hit the 4-point play.
4: Oh man, look at that!
1: So I'm.
4: Are you going to go to the game?
1: No.
4: You got a ticket?
2: That should be in your platform.
1: Yes, if I can find some time to watch the game with my kids at home, which is what we did last night.
4: Great.
1: I'm going to try to.
4: And can we please have you at least come back? We can have a longer conversation.
1: I would love that.
4: We've kind of been shortened out a little bit with the.
1: I would love that.
4: Really appreciate it.
1: I would love that.
4: Thank you,
2: Michael Asher. Thanks so much for your time tonight. Up next, Texas ranchers are sounding the alarm as a flesh-eating parasite sparks a state emergency response. Could this become the next shock to the American beef supply chain? You're watching The Weekend Primetime on MS Now.
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1: Fears are growing over the reemergence of a flesh-eating parasite in the United States that could threaten the nation's beef supply. It's called the New World Screwworm. Texas just confirmed its second case, and the state says it is racing to contain the spread. This potential outbreak comes at a moment when U.S. cattle herds have already shrunk to their lowest levels since the 1950s. Beef prices are up about 15% from last year, and farmers are struggling with rising costs. Just yesterday, Trump flew to Wisconsin to sell his economic message as prices for fertilizer, fuel, and feed are going through the roof. It was the same day of a, frankly, strong jobs report showing 172,000 jobs created in May. And here is what he told his audience.
2: Hey, I don't need this. I got elected. I don't have. What the hell do I have to be here for? I got elected. I'm here because I like the farmer. I mean, when you think about it, I guess there's a lot of truth to that, right? I could be home right now in the beautiful White House enjoying watching somebody else on television talking.
1: Joining us now to discuss is Willis Shun Nelson, a fourth-generation farmer in Louisiana. So thank you so much. It's delightful to have you here at the table with us. You just heard the president talk about how he loves farmers. He's been great for farmers. I've been kind of keeping a running list of what I think of as kind of the war on farmers in some sense. I don't blame him for the screwworm outbreak per se, but you have tariffs driving up costs. You have the war in Iran driving up costs for things like fertilizer and diesel. I'm sure that affects you in many parts of the country. The labor force is not showing up. You know, workers are not showing up because they're worried about immigration raids and things like that. I'm curious what the last year has been like for you, and do you feel supported by your government?
3: The last year has been very tough for my farm, me and my brothers. Prices on input prices keep going up. We haven't, we've been told a lot of promises, but the promise hasn't been delivered on. We look for fertilizer prices to come down fast, and hopefully, but it's too late. We done did our planting season, and we pretty much in our fertilizer in the crop that we have in the ground. So we done already took a hit on that. Fuel prices is still high, very high. I think it's pretty much double from the last time we bought a tanker load. So it's cutting our expenses way higher and bringing our profit margin even lower.
4: You talked about and used the word promises. What were some of the promises that you as a farmer, it's not to ask you about who you voted for, but Donald Trump made a lot of promises, and I'm wondering whether or not you felt he has kept his promises to fight for American farmers or take care of American farmers, or if not him specifically, what do you feel are the promises that have not been kept for you?
3: Fair trade for our crops, getting a fair price on what we grow and sell. That's the main thing. You know, if we could just get a fair price on what we growing and what we sell it for, we as farmers could be able to stand on our own. That's the main thing we could have.
5: So how much, if you had to estimate, how much money do you lose on, say, your soybean crop because of the different tariffs that have been put in place?
3: It's already a short margin in it, so I would say we already, with the tariffs, it probably brought it down another 30%. You know, that's a lot.
4: That is a lot.
5: Big hit. When you think about your community and a rural community and you have to drive a long way to get anywhere, I'm from a place like that where getting to the airport can take an hour, 2 hours. What has really impacted the men and women who live in your area the most with the economy?
3: The prices of the food, that's just a big thing, you know, especially in rural America. You have a lot of poor people out there. And just to get a decent meal costs a lot, you know. It's cheaper now for us to go get fast food than it is to eat our own food, you know, for to get it at the grocery store. Fuel prices. If you're driving 15, 20 miles to go to work, it's like I think up here you probably commute a mile, but at home you're going to do 15, 20 miles just to get to a decent job. That take a big hit on your family.
6: As this war drags on, there seems to still be really no end in sight. So fuel prices, fertilizer prices, it seems are going to stay elevated for at least a while. Are you worried about your farm's future? I mean, it's been with your family for so long.
3: Yes, I'm very much worried. And we could go back over time, but

0: 2-3 years, me and my brothers, we had the worst drought. We had all these disasters from man, God. You know, it's God disasters. It's not man-made. I think the war in Iran is a personally man-made problem that could have been avoided.
1: So are the tariffs. War, yeah.
2: So. Willis Nelson, it's so good to have you here. Thanks again for making time for us.
0: Yes, ma'am.
2: And you have a documentary out at Tribeca for anybody who has time to go see it.
0: Yes, yes, Harvest. It's a very good documentary. It's about the family farm. So if you...
1: Well, good luck to you and your family. Hopefully, hopefully you guys get through this.
2: Congratulations. Yes.
0: Thank you.
2: All right. We are going to take a quick break and then bring you an update on the shooting at a festival in Toledo, Ohio, at the top of the next hour. We can tell you that the mayor of Toledo has told local media that all victims are expected to survive, thankfully. Much more after this. Stay with us.
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2: 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We begin this hour with our breaking news out of Toledo, Ohio, where police responded to reports of shots fired and multiple victims. According to local news station WTOL, the mayor of Toledo says that at this time, all victims are thankfully expected to survive. Police say that they are searching for a suspect or suspects. We now have video from the scene where you can hear gunshots ring out, causing people to run in every direction. Here is part of that chaotic scene. Joining us now is Tom Manger, former U.S. Capitol Police Chief and MS Now law enforcement analyst. Tom, where does law enforcement